0: for our iniquities. The chastening for our well-being fell upon him, and by his scourging we are healed. All of us, like sheep, have gone astray. Each of us has turned to his own way, but the Lord has caused the iniquity of us all to fall on him. He was oppressed and he was afflicted, yet he did not open his mouth. Like a lamb that is led to slaughter, and like a sheep that is silent before its shearers, so he did not open his mouth. Because this section of Scripture speaks of our Savior, we desire today that he be honored and magnified as we live out the truth of what we have just read.
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0: When you think of a lamb, you don't think of something powerful or mighty or strong or all that impressive, do you? For example, if you were the campaign manager of the one running for president, I doubt that your motto would be, Vote for our man, he is a real lamb. As a leader, a real lamb. And isn't it interesting when they come up with names for cars, you will never see one called a lamb. Think of them, how about the Cadillac lamb? It just doesn't work, does it? Or a Hummer lamb is not right. It's not what you'd expect. I even thought about some of the ball team names that come to mind. We have the Lions, don't we? And there's the LSU Tigers. That's another one. And I hate to say this because I'll get a response. We have the Aggies, and that's another group that we have to put up with. And the Broncos in Denver, and the Vikings in Minnesota. But you'll never read of the New York Lambs. Just not going to be there. You'll have Giants, but you won't have Lambs. Why? Because it's not very impressive. It's not very significant. Surely the thought of a lamb did not impress the shakers and movers of the first century in the Middle East. I mean, there certainly were some type A individuals who got word of this man who was taking Galilee by storm. I mean, people were being swept into his teaching and they were following him by the thousands. And then word gets back to someone's headquarters and they hear, did you hear that he's known as the lamb? The lamb? You sang the words to the song, and it's my favorite part of the song we sang. Who would have thought that a lamb could rescue the souls of men? Now, why would the songwriter put that in there? Because you don't think of lambs as rescuing anyone. You rescue lambs. Lambs don't rescue you, unless, of course, the lamb is the Lamb of God. Now, it was all of this in my mind that led me to open my concordance. Now there's a word, concordance. If you're a serious student of the Bible, you need to have in your library a concordance, which is an alphabetical listing of all the words in the Bible and scripture reference providing where they are mentioned. And I got my concordance on my desk and I turned to Lamb and I was amazed how many references there were to this little animal. I mean, you would think it plays a role that no other animal in Scripture plays. In fact, it does. One of the early references to lamb is found in Genesis chapter 22. If you've not yet turned there, please open your Bible to that 22nd chapter. It is a tender, touching story of a father who was told to take the life of his son. We have to pause at that moment and believe what we just heard. Every time I read Genesis 22, I'm taken aback by Abraham's obedience. Look at the command from God, verse 1. It came about after these things that God tested Abraham and said to him, Abraham, and he said, Here am I. He said, Take now your son, your only son, whom you love, Isaac. Go to the land of Moriah and offer him there as a burnt offering on one of the mountains of which I will tell you. Abraham rose early in the morning and saddled the donkey and took two of his young men with him and Isaac, his son. And he split wood for the burnt offering and arose and went to the place which God had told him. Yes, you read that correctly. Abraham is an aging father. The son is born to the family late in life, and many years have passed since the birth, and Isaac is now a young adult. We know that because he carries the firewood up the mountain for the altar to be built. Look at verse 6. Abraham took the wood of the burnt offering and laid it on Isaac, his son. And he took in his hand the fire and the knife. The two of them walked together. When I was growing up in Sunday school, I remember seeing pictures of Abraham and Isaac. And Isaac was just a little lad. But little boys can't carry firewood, certainly not up the side of a mountain. This is a grown man. Isaac is smart enough to realize that in his hand is that which will be the makings of an altar. In his father's hand is the torch, which will set fire to the altar. So his question makes sense. He says to his father, verse 7, "My father," he said, "Here am I." And he said, "Behold the fire and the wood. But where is the lamb for the burnt offering?" Of course, you would wonder, where's the lamb? Isaac doesn't know the story. Isaac is living it out. Father, we have the wood, we have the torch. We're going to build an altar. Where's the sacrificial lamb? I love Abraham's response. God will provide for himself the lamb for the burnt offering, my son. So the two of them walked on together. You know what is also impressive? There was no wrestling match at the top of the mountain. There was no fight. Not only do we admire the obedience of Abraham, but the submission of Isaac to lie down on the altar, to be bound, and his father to take the knife. He would have cut his throat had God not intervened. So it is with lambs. So it has always been. Thank goodness the Lord intervened and Isaac lived on, but it was a test of Abraham's faith in his God. If you trace the word further, you'll come to Exodus chapter 12. Turn there next. Exodus 12. We've come all the way to the days of Moses and the time in which the Hebrews are living under the authority of the Egyptians. And God is about to lead them into what is known now as the Exodus. And he's preparing them for the departure out of the land. They've lived there for over 400 years. And the Lord now gives them instruction on how to prepare for the departure from the land and to go into and toward the land of promise. Exodus 12:3. These are the Lord's words to Moses. "Speak to the congregation of Israel, saying, on the 10th of this month, they are each one to take a lamb for themselves." Look at that. Each family is to take a lamb for themselves, according to their father's household, a lamb for each household. If the household is too small for a lamb, then he and his neighbor nearest to his house are to take one according to the number of persons in them. According to what each man shall eat, you are to divide the lamb. Verse 5, "Your lamb shall be an unblemished male, a year old. You may take it from the sheep or from the goats. You shall keep it until the 14th day of the same month. Then the whole assembly of the congregation of Israel is to kill it at twilight." That would be the night they would be exiting from the land of Egypt. But you're to keep it there and have it ready. Verse 7, "Moreover, they shall take some of the blood and put it on the two doorposts, on the lintel of the houses in which they eat it. They shall eat the flesh that same night, roasted with fire. They shall eat it with unleavened bread and bitter herbs. Do not eat any of it raw or boiled at all with water, but rather roasted with fire." Verse 11. Now you shall eat it in this manner, with your loins girded, your sandals on your feet, your staff in your hand. You shall eat it in haste. Why? It is the Lord's Passover. You who know the story know that, well, let's read it. Verse 12, I will go through the land of Egypt on that night and will strike down all the firstborn in the land of Egypt, both man and beast, and against all the gods of Egypt I will execute judgment. I am the Lord. The blood shall be a sign for you on the houses. So when the death angel passed over, that's where the word comes from. When the death angel passed over, as the blood was seen, he would leave the house and leave it untouched. But if there was no blood on the door, then the angel would enter and the life of the firstborn would be taken. This was what it took to break the back of Pharaoh. Finally, Pharaoh says to the Israelites, let the people go. He says to Moses, go, be on your way. But the lamb was an essential part of the Exodus strategy. We could look at Leviticus 23 or Exodus 29. In Exodus chapter 29, you will see another reference to lambs. Verse 38 of Exodus 29. Now this is what you shall offer on the altar: 2 1-year-old lambs each day. 29:38 of Exodus. And do that continuously. And the one lamb you shall offer in the morning, and the other lamb you shall offer at twilight. Verse 42, it shall be a continual burnt offering throughout your generations at the doorway of the tent of meeting before the Lord, where I will meet with you to speak with you. Merrill Tenney, in his work Encyclopedia of the Bible, writes this: the lamb was the principal animal of sacrifice among the Jews, being the offering each morning and each evening in the Mosaic system, and especially on the Sabbath. Also, the lamb was sacrificed on special days of religious significance. Lambs represented innocence and gentleness. To this day, the presence of blood is still seen as significant in the household of the Orthodox Jews. The feasts, the festivals, the holy days, the special days, even the Nazarite vow was to be accompanied with the offering of lambs. And here in Exodus 12, we sort of have the seed plot for the rest of the festivals and feasts of the Jews, as lambs were offered up. Our faith today is, if you will, bloodless. But in those days, there was not a time when there wasn't blood running from the altar of the place of worship. Strange to us, but very familiar to those who would follow in the generations to come. Now, we turn to the New Testament, Mark chapter 14, and we come across yet another reference to the lamb. Mark 14, beginning at verse 12. On the first day of unleavened bread, when the Passover lamb was being sacrificed, his disciples said to him — the him, of course, would be Jesus — where do you want us to go and prepare for you to eat the Passover? Verse 16, the disciples went out, came to the city, found it just as he had told them, and they prepared the Passover. These are all grown men. Throughout their childhood and teenage years, young adult years, to the very age they are, they have been familiar with the Passover meal. They knew how to prepare it. They knew the ingredients. They knew the way to fix the lamb so that it would be appropriate for the Passover meal. And they told the Lord himself, we'll go and prepare it, completely familiar with it. And it answers back to what we just read in Exodus 12. Just a couple more. 1 Corinthians 5, beginning at verse 6. 1 Corinthians 5, verse 6. Paul is writing the people of Corinth, and he's urging them to clean up their lives. They were a people who danced near the edge of disobedience. They were what we might call a fast culture. And because of that, Paul had to rein them in. And one of the ways of doing it was to remind them of the importance of getting rid of the leaven. In the scriptural days, leaven was a symbol. It was a word representing sin. Look at how Paul uses it in 1 Corinthians 5, verse 6. Your boasting is not good. They'd been boasting about how full of grace they were, when in fact it was license. He said, that's not good. Do you not know that a little leaven leavens the whole lump of dough? Do you not realize that when you put just a little leaven, the dough will all rise? It's not just a little part of it. And it's a picture of sin. A little bit of sin and the life is contaminated. It was illustrated to me at one time, a pin and a balloon. How many pins does it take to burst a balloon? One pin and the whole balloon bursts. The presence of sin and the life is on its way to becoming shattered. So he says, clean up your life. A little bit of leaven leavens the whole lump. When I was taking Greek from Dr. Stan Toussaint years ago in my days at seminary, he told a funny story of one of his students earlier than when I was a student of his. He said, the student could not get that translated. The little leaven leavens the whole lump of dough. And he said he finally, in an exasperated moment, simply said, well, a little dab will do you. That seemed to say it for him. That's true with sin, just a little dab, and it's amazing what it does. Sow a thought, reap an act. Sow an act, reap a habit. Sow a habit, reap your character. Sow your character, reap your destiny. That's Paul's concern here. And so he now turns to the picture of Christ the Lamb, Christ the Passover, verse 7. Clean out the old leaven so that you may be a new lump. Just as you are, in fact, unleavened, meaning in your position, you are as righteous as the Son of God is righteous. So in your life, you must be as well. For Christ, here it is, Christ, our Passover, has also been sacrificed. Isn't that a marvelous statement? We no longer come to an altar and slice the throat of an animal and the blood pours out, as happened day after day after day on Jewish altars. We come to our Savior, who is our Passover, and in Him forgiveness is found. In Him alone there is purpose and reason to go on with our lives. The Christ, our Passover, has been sacrificed. Let me add this. He never needs to be sacrificed again. It is called a finished work. Christ said, while hanging on the cross, Tetelestai. The very word he used, it has been finished. It has been completed. It is done. Paid for. Paid in full. And at that moment, the Lamb of God took care of that which had forever plagued humanity. Past, present, and future, the sins of humanity taken care of. Now, this isn't an afterthought with God. This is part of the plan since the foundations of the world. In fact, Isaiah chapter 53 prophesied of it way back 700 years B.C. Isaiah writes of the Lamb who was to be slaughtered, picturing the coming Messiah. So Isaiah is looking ahead 700 years or so for the coming of Messiah. Verse 3 of Isaiah 53 says, he was despised and forsaken of men, a man of sorrows, and acquainted with grief, and like one from whom men hide their face, he was despised, and we did not esteem him. It's a picture of shunning. But look at verse 5. He was pierced through for our transgressions, crushed for our iniquities. The chastening for our well-being fell on him, and by his scourging, we are healed.
1: Seven 700 years before it happened, Isaiah saw it coming. A Messiah who would be despised, rejected, crushed. Not for his own sins, but for ours. Pierced for our transgressions. Wounded for our iniquities. The weight of that prophecy is staggering. This is Insight for Living. Chuck Swindoll titled his message, The Lamb That Was Slaughtered. There's more teaching from this passage Chuck wants to show you. Plus, we'll hear a closing comment from him in just a moment, so stay with us. 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
0: I came across a quote not long ago that I haven't been able to shake. It was from a man named John Allen, a Salvation Army saint who was near the end of his life. John made this shocking statement: "I deserve to be damned. I deserve to be in hell, but God interfered." That last part is worth repeating. God interfered. Wow, I love that more than I can say. Because that's the story of the cross. We were running hard in the wrong direction, and God stepped in. He didn't send a memo. He didn't offer a suggestion. He hung on a cross and bled and died and rose again. That's not a metaphor. That's history. And that interference has changed every life that's ever truly reckoned with it. Here's what keeps me up at night. Millions of people are still running the wrong direction, and they don't know it. They're busy. They're sincere. Some of them are sitting in church every Sunday, but they've never had a real, personal, life-altering encounter with the cross we proclaim. That's the whole reason Insight for Living exists. And here's what I want you to understand as we approach June 30th. 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You are the one who sends it. Your generosity is your ministry. Someone, somewhere, is about to have their own God-interfered moment. The cross is going to reorient their entire life. Your gift makes that possible. Please don't wait. Give today, and give knowing that what you're investing in is genuinely, permanently, eternally important.
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0: You're listening to The Well, the voice of life. I'm Linda Stringer. Hey, if you missed any part of Chuck Swindoll's message or you want to share it with a friend, just text the word insight to the number 48616. Chad Roberts on the way next with Awaken to Grace right now. A short message from Pastor Swindoll.
1: So here we are with the Lord speaking to Joshua, and he says to him, do not be afraid or discouraged. Stop right there. There's a period. It's a good place to stop. Here's the first principle to remember. After you have fallen and you're finally back on your feet, remember this. Listen to the Lord and not your guilty conscience. Your guilty conscience will remind you again and again what a failure you are, what a fool to think you can ever be worth much. Those are all a pack of lies. If you put them all together, the enemy wants you to hear them and hear them often. Listen to the Lord, not the Lord's counsel, not your guilty conscience. Notice what he addresses, their fear and their discouragement. Both are very real after we've fallen. We fear what others are saying and thinking. We fear doing it again, repeating the same thing, which we may very well do. But don't fear that. That's not to be your focus. We fear the future, what it may hold. By the way, the number one command in all the scriptures is do not fear, or fear not. Check it for yourself. It's mentioned more often than any other command because we are such fearful people. So don't go there. Your guilty conscience will say, fear this, fear that, fear these things. No, he says, don't fear and don't be discouraged. That's the other. Remember this, fear and faith cannot coexist. You cannot move ahead in faith while you're filled with fear. So give the Lord your fears. Lay them on him. Release them to him. His counsel is don't fear, don't be discouraged. Discouragement always looks back and reminds you of what was. And by the way, discouragement and hope cannot coexist. Hope always looks ahead. Discouragement will remind you this went wrong, that went bad, you didn't handle this right. Don't go there. The Lord says don't fear. Don't be discouraged. So listen to him and his counsel, not your guilty conscience.
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3: 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I have stored up your word in my heart, that I might not sin against you.
0: Thank you so much for giving to The Well. We heard from Robin listening to us on the app in Summerdale, Alabama. She says, I am growing and learning so much by listening to The Well. Love you all. 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

Today on Awaken to Grace, we are in part three of our current sermon on Jesus and tenacious faith. That's the kind of faith we see from this woman that the Bible calls the Syrophoenician woman. If you've missed part one or two, go back in the archives and see where we've been. Well, today we come to the end, to the conclusion of this sermon. And also in the end of this chapter is the man that Jesus opened his deaf ears and loosened his tongue. He was deaf and mute. And we are going to see what the people of this region thought about Jesus, and we're going to see how the gospel today should impact people and this culture everywhere. Well, I'm so happy you're listening. I hope that you're following along through this entire series called Walking with Jesus, a study of the book of Mark. If you've missed any sermons, or if you want to stay current, if you want to stay up to date with the most current sermons preached from the pulpit of Preaching Christ Church, then download my free 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fingertips. We exist for spiritual growth for your everyday life. Let's go to God's Word today, Mark chapter 7, in the conclusion of Jesus.

And one day, you're talking about a table, one day you and I are going to feast at the marriage supper of the Lamb. Amen? Amen. But the priority first was the Jew. Now, she could have been highly offended by this. But watch what her faith does. So Jesus says, it's not right. It wouldn't be right. As much as I loved Sam, it wouldn't be right for my children to go hungry and yet I feed Sam. There's an order. There's a divine order. And so Jesus says, it's not right to feed the dogs. Now, in our culture, that's insulting. In his culture, whew. So what's he saying? Well, the Greek word for dog would have meant a scavenger. Like, dogs in this day, few were domesticated. Few were used as pets. Dogs were seen as highly unclean. And they would roam towns and villages in packs. They were scavengers. And that's how a Jew would view a Gentile. In Jewish culture in this day, you could be ceremonially unclean just by being around a Gentile. And they referred to Gentiles as dogs. You can look up the Greek word there. It starts with a K. I'm sorry, it's failing my memory. But Jesus does not use the normal Greek word for dog here, which would have been a scavenger. He uses a different word. Matter of fact, if you're reading a New King James Version today, you'll notice that your New King James Bible says little dog. What do the translators mean by little dog? What Jesus, the Greek word he uses is that of a domesticated puppy. Bringing a little puppy into your home. Now, something happened when Jesus used this analogy. This woman, she got a glimmer of hope from what Jesus said, and her faith took hold of it. She knew what Jesus was saying. And instead of being entitled, instead of going with arrogance, instead of having pride in her heart, you know what this woman is saying? This woman is saying, Jesus, you are right. There is a divine order. Jesus, I'm not worthy of anything. Jesus, I don't deserve anything. And you know what she says? Oh, the faith. This woman says, yes, Lord. Oh, we got to go back to Matthew 7 or 15 for a moment. We got to go back to Matthew 15 to really understand what's happening. Say amen if you're with me right now. We're going to dig right now. Here's some gold. Three times this woman says, yes, Lord, to Jesus. Now, why is that important? Because do you remember way back in Mark chapter 2 weeks ago? Do you remember when the paralytic man was lowered down from the roof and Jesus forgives the man's sin? Do you remember what the Pharisees said in their heart? How can this man do such things? Do you remember what we said about that? The Greek term, this man, was a derogatory statement. What they were saying in their hearts, he calls himself the Son of God. All he is but flesh. He's just a man, just like everybody else. Do you remember when the disciples were on the Sea of Galilee and Jesus rebukes the wind and calms the waves? Do you remember what the disciples said? Who is this man that even the wind and the waves obey him? Do you remember Jesus, his own family came to get him, his brothers and sisters, because they thought he was out of his head? Do you remember even the people of his own hometown last week in chapter 6? They didn't believe him. They said, why, this is the son of the carpenter. Jesus, my foot. He grew up three doors down from me. Jesus, Son of God. I taught his Sunday school class. Jesus.

0: I knew him when he was 7 years old. Son of God. Messiah. Yeah, right. Oh, but not this Syrophoenician woman. Do you know what? Oh, God put faith in her heart. And do you know what she calls him in Matthew chapter 15? She calls him Lord three different times. And she calls him the messianic title for Jesus. She says, Son of David. Friends, you know the weightiness of that? She was saying, Jesus, you are who you say you are. You are the promised one. You're the Messiah. You're the very Son of God. Amen. Even the disciples haven't come to this point yet. Next chapter is Peter's great confession. And here Jesus encounters all these demons, and every demon he encounters, what do? They say, Thou art the Christ. And the disciples are scratching their heads saying, Who is he? And this woman, oh, her faith, she says, You're the Son of David. You're the Lord. You're the Son of God. And when she was ignored, and when she was rejected, and would have seemed as though she was insulted, do you know what her faith does? Her faith says, Yes, Lord, I'm not worthy of a thing. I get it. I understand it. Friends, I want you to know today, this woman did not have a fragile faith. She had a faith that was tenacious. And let me tell you, I don't want a fragile faith today. I want a faith that is persistent. I want a faith that is tenacious, that even in my flesh, if I feel like God is ignoring me, even in my flesh, if I feel like God has abandoned me, even in my flesh, if I feel like God doesn't care, I don't quit. I don't give in. I press in all the more. Amen. This was the kind of faith this woman had. And what a precious, precious gift it is. Do you know what we learned from this woman? We learned that God's delays are never God's denials. And what does your faith do when it seems as though God has delayed you? Does your faith quit? Does your faith give up? Or does your faith press in? I want to press in. Amen? And look what she says to the Lord. She says, Yes, Lord, but even the dogs, the little ones, the puppies, even the dogs eat the crumbs from the children. What faith! You know what the point is? The point is Luke 18:1. Jesus is not ignoring her to be mean to her. Jesus is not speaking to her this way to be mean to her. Do you know what Jesus is doing? Jesus is giving us one of the greatest models, one of the greatest examples of faith that there is in the Bible. That here when he comes to his own hometown, they don't believe. His own family, they don't believe. The Pharisees, they don't believe. His own disciples, up to this point, aren't 100% sure. But this woman had faith that would not quit. Do you have faith like that today? And so verse 29 and 30, we see faith rewarded. Jesus said for this statement, Go your way. The demon has left your daughter. And like that, instantly, she was set free. Verse 30, she goes home. She finds her little girl in bed, free from the torment of that unclean spirit. Unbelievable. Now let me finish out the chapter before I close today. Now something remarkable is going to happen. Verse number 31, Jesus is going to leave the region. He's going to leave Tyre, go through Sidon, go down the Sea of Galilee, and then he's going to come to a familiar place to us, Decapolis. Now, do you remember where Decapolis was? Decapolis is where we were at the beginning of Mark chapter 5. Do you remember the man who was tormented by the legion of demons? Woo! Jesus in chapter 5 gets off the boat. The man tormented sees him from a distance, run and falls at his feet, and the demons cry out, "The Holy One of Israel, the Son of God." And what does Jesus do? He casts them out. He sends them into the herd of pigs. They run over the cliff. They drown in the Sea of Galilee. And do you remember what happens to this man? Oh, I love it. Oh, I love the Word of God. The Bible says that the people heard the news, ran to the scene, and they saw the man clothed and sitting in his right mind. Amen. God had rescued him. And the man is so grateful to Jesus, he begins to get back into the boat, and the man says, "Can I go with you?" In other words, he wants to become a disciple. He wants to, wouldn't you want to follow Jesus? And do you remember what Jesus says? He gives him an assignment. Jesus says, "Stay in this region and tell everyone what the Lord has done for you." Well, that was months ago. Many things have taken place. That was all the way back in chapter 5. Now in chapter 7, Jesus is going to come back. Now, when the pigs were ran into the sea, remember how significant that was. Jews had nothing to do with pigs. They weren't kosher. They were unclean. So what in the world are Jews doing raising pigs? You know what they were doing? They were on the border of Gentile territory. They were raising the swine to sell to the Gentiles. It is a terrible picture of God's people messing around with worldly and unclean things. God's people had no business raising pigs like that. Not in this day. Well, remember, the people wanted Jesus to leave. They said, "Leave our region." Why? Because he hurt their pocketbooks. There went their income. Now what happens in verse 31? See, I thought the story was over. I thought we never heard back from this guy. I thought the Bible just, sometimes it introduces to people and then we have no idea the outcomes or what happened. Well, in chapter 5, Jesus tells him, "Stay in the region. Tell everyone what God's done for you." And now, months later, we come back. And when Jesus comes to Decapolis, look what happens. The people come to him. What people? The same people who tried to run him off. And this time, they bring a man, deaf and mute. And look what it says that they did. They begged him to lay his hand on him. Friends, that tells me that the man who was so tormented by the demons and was set free by Jesus, that tells me that his ministry became so effective that when Jesus came back, everyone believed in him and was ready to see him do miracles. Amen. That now they're bringing the hurting to him. What a turnaround in the region. Friends, you know what this tells me? It tells me that your story matters. It tells me that your testimony matters. It tells me that you and I are responsible for crafting our testimony. It tells me we're responsible for sharing Jesus right here in our region. So Jesus comes through the crowd. He takes this poor man. You know, I think about my blindness and things that I miss. But even being blind, I'm able to communicate relatively easy with people. I mean, I miss a lot of things. Somebody told me a little while ago that Piper, when she last year, she was 10, someone said that the countdowns were going on the screen, and she came and asked me something on the front row, and they said, "I saw you shake your head no," and my little 10-year-old stuck her tongue out at me. So I miss a lot of things. But I can't imagine what an isolated world this poor man who is both deaf and mute. I can't imagine his isolation. And they bring him to Jesus, and Jesus takes him away from the crowd. Gets him out of any unbelief, and Jesus gets him alone. And I want you to watch what Jesus does. He puts his fingers in his ears. Can you imagine the very touch of the Creator? Can you imagine what it would have been for the Creator's fingers? The Bible says he spit. That's twice that we know that Jesus spit. Why? I don't know. I'm not a professional theologian. I just read the Bible and believe it. I'm not a pro in this, but I would imagine, can you imagine the DNA of Jesus? Can you imagine the creative power just within his DNA? And the Bible says he touched his tongue. And Jesus says, "Abatha," it's Aramaic. Remember what we keep saying through the study? Mark wrote to the Romans. He didn't write to the Jews. That's why three times in chapter 7 alone, something is either Jewish or it's in Aramaic, and Mark translates. Why does he translate? Because he's not writing to Jews. He's writing to Gentiles. Which makes this woman's faith all the more precious. And in Aramaic, he says, "Abatha," which means be opened. And the Bible says instantly, the man's ears opened and his tongue released, and he spoke plainly. What a miracle, amen. And then, verse 36, it's amazing. Jesus charges him and says, "Don't tell anybody." Now, why do you suppose Jesus told him not to tell anyone? He does this over and over in the Gospels. I don't 100% know, but my thinking is, you know, the authorities are going to execute him for these things. There's a due season, a due time for Christ to die. He was going to die at the appointed time. I think it's just so that the authorities don't get so riled up so fast. But here's what's interesting. He tells the people of the Bible days, don't tell anybody. And they tell everybody. We live under the Great Commission where Jesus tells us, tell everybody. And we stay silent. Something's wrong with that, amen? We ought to be telling everybody. Remember what Billy Graham used to say? I'm just a nobody trying to tell everybody about somebody who can save anybody, amen? And we ought to be telling everyone about this gospel that has so changed our life. Have you crafted your testimony? We have a tool on our website called This Is My Story. We ask you three questions that we help you craft your testimony. Who was I before I met Jesus? Can you articulate that? Can you talk about who you were before Jesus? The second question is how I met Jesus. Do you remember how the Lord led you to repentance? Do you remember the circumstances that God led you to faith? If you've never listened to my mom's story, it's on the Awakened to Grace app. It's called Rescued. Oh, you ought to listen to the way that God led her to faith in her 20s. Knew nothing of God. Didn't know anything. But I remember saying she was in her 20s before she ever even learned of Daniel in the lion's den or David and Goliath, the things that I grew up hearing she had never even heard until she was in adulthood. But God led her to faith. Can you articulate how your faith journey came? And then the last question is, who I am after meeting Jesus? Can you explain the change of heart, the change of desires, the change of your nature? You know why some of you don't desire what you used to? Because God is saving you. God is changing you. Amen. And you should tell everybody. Our chapter ends in verse 37. He charges them, don't tell anyone. They go tell everybody. And you know, this is my greatest prayer for this culture. Verse 37. The Bible says that the people, the very people that ran him out of the region a couple chapters ago, the people were astonished beyond measure at Jesus. Let me tell you, friends, you know why we preach God's word? You know why we live out our faith? You know why we follow Jesus? You know why we make much of Jesus? Because we want people to be utterly astonished at his grace. Amen. I don't want anyone astonished at preaching Christ Church. I don't want anyone astonished at us. Because let me tell you, we will fail you and we will disappoint you at every turn. But Jesus won't. If you're in love with this church, you will be sorely disappointed. You need to be in love with Jesus, who is the head of his church. Amen.
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2: Stick around next. Erwin Lutzer beginning a new series of messages. You own a certificate of acquittal. He's teaching out of Romans 8. He'll introduce us to Martin Luther and the biblical definition of justification. He says we can have certainty about our eternal destiny, rejoicing in our salvation. An encouraging word on the way from Pastor Lutzer at 8:15, Paul Canning's with Power Walk right now. Some encouragement from John Lennox.
3: When the scripture explains that salvation is by faith through grace alone and not of works, it goes on in the next breath to say that you are saved for good works, that God has planned for you to walk in them. And if we're not doing the second, then we probably have not understood the first. Because the wonderful thing about God's salvation is it doesn't depend on our merit, and I never tire of explaining that to people. They've written off Christianity. They think it's a religion, and religion for them is trying to keep the rules in the hope that God will accept you. The glorious message of Christ is that he accepts us without the merit. That we can know sitting here that he has accepted us, not because of our works or our wealth or anything else, but because Christ loved us and died for us. But now, the flip side of that is, we've been very expensive, folks. Jesus Christ gave his blood for me. And if I come out of that saying, well, it doesn't really matter now how I live, I haven't understood the gospel. So I would say that we need to get that balance and have it very carefully, because often I meet Christians who are a bit older and they've gone back into that old way of thinking, and they're actually, their Christian involvement is a way of trying to satisfy God because they're not sure that they've really got there. We got to get clear of that, absolutely, because that can lead to severe depression and all the rest of it. We've got to accept salvation by grace, but then we've got to say, Lord, I want to see the fruit of that salvation in my life. So to put it succinctly, works, good works, getting your wealth and your gifting involved is not the grounds of salvation, but it is the fruit of salvation, and the two belong together.
4: I am still confident of this. I will see the goodness of the Lord in the land of the living. Wait for the Lord, be strong and take heart, and wait for the Lord.
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6: Let us run with endurance the race that is set before us, looking to Jesus, the founder and perfecter of our faith. A death row inmate faces a grim prospect with nowhere to turn. But sometimes, if new evidence is discovered, a governor will set him free. We all deserve a spiritual death row sentence. Today, another gift God has given those who trust Christ. From the Moody Church in Chicago, this is Running to Win with Dr. Erwin Lutzer, whose clear teaching helps us make it across the finish line. Today, we continue a series from Romans chapter 8 on the blessings we've been given as children of an awesome God. Blessings like this: you own a certificate of acquittal.
7: You may be here today as a Buddhist, as a Muslim, as a Catholic, as a Protestant of whatever variety, as a Baptist. No matter who you are, all of us together need to appreciate the struggle of Martin Luther. When Luther entered the monastery in the Erfurt Monastery way back in Germany in the 16th century, he did it in order to save his soul. Luther was troubled with what is known in German as Anfechtungen, that is, a sense of existential despair, a feeling of alienation from God, guilt, depression. And he wanted to find peace and security in his relationship with the Almighty. He took advantage of all of the graces that the church had to offer in medieval times. The disciplines of the church. He fasted sometimes so often and so long that some of his fellow monks thought that he might die because of hunger. He slept on a stone-cold floor without blankets to mortify the flesh. And then he took advantage of all of the sacraments that the church had to offer. There was the sacrament of confession, which brought some solace to him at times. In fact, he would jog his memory so that he would know what to confess. He would jog his memory, and most assuredly, with the Ten Commandments and the seven deadly sins, he would begin to remember his sins so that they could be confessed. One time he confessed his sins for 6 hours until his confessor, Staupitz, was so exasperated. He said, Luther, the next time you come, let it be for some serious sin like murder or immorality, but not all these little peccadilloes, not all these little sins. But Luther was a better theologian than his contemporaries. He understood that the issue was not whether the sin was big or little, but whether or not it had been confessed and forgiven. Because he rightly understood that one little smidgen of sin would keep you out of heaven if it were not taken care of. But he reached an impasse. Think of it. Sins, in order to be forgiven, had to be confessed. In order for them to be confessed, they had to be remembered. But if they were not remembered, they were not confessed. And if they were not confessed, they were not forgiven. Furthermore, how did he know whether or not he had confessed them all? There's some things he did that maybe he thought weren't sin, but God thought that it was sin. But it was even worse. He discovered that his whole nature was corrupt. It was something like mopping up the floor with a faucet running. Tomorrow was another day with new sins, new confession, endlessly the torturous route to justification, to holiness, and it had such an uncertain ending, and the challenges became unbearable. Luther knew, as our contemporaries do not, he understood that nobody gets to heaven unless he's as perfect as God. In fact, because that is true, you don't get to heaven unless you are as perfect as God, some of you wives can now turn to your husband and say, you are in trouble. You can do that right now. Luther understood that. The question was how to attain it. In the year 1511, he comes to the Wittenberg University to teach philosophy, but his conscience will not be silenced. He can find no peace. 2 years later, he begins to lecture on the Book of Psalms. Comes across Psalm 22, my God, why hast thou forsaken me? Well, says Luther, it seems as if Jesus Christ himself suffered some alienation from God, Anfechtungen. But why did he do it? The light began to dawn. He did it for me. He took my place. Wow. He gets to the book of Romans and discovers that in the gospel, the righteousness of God is revealed. And he says that the righteousness of God, that's the phrase that troubled him. If God weren't so righteous, it would be easier to appease him. How do you appease a righteous God? Love God, Luther said, I hate him. No matter how much you do, you're never sure that you've pleased him. But then he discovered something else, that there is righteousness that is an attribute of God. That is, of course, our challenge. But he also discovered that in the Bible, there is a form of righteousness. There is a righteousness which God gives to those who believe and trust Christ. And he said when he began to understand that righteousness was not something he had to attain, but something that he would freely receive, and that if he believed in Christ, Christ's righteousness would be credited to him. When he understood that, he said it was as if he had been reborn and went through the gates of paradise. There was now hope for sinners like him and sinners like you and me. Why am I preaching this message, which I think is on one of my favorite topics? And why is it that I think that many people who are listening, you may be listening by radio or on the internet, why is it that I believe that it's going to be transforming in the lives of everyone who is willing to hear it? Couple of reasons. First of all, so that you might understand justification by faith and its implications in terms of your own mind and heart and emotions. But also another reason, and that is that you might be brought to the assurance of faith, the full realization that Jesus paid your debt and you are free from the condemnation of God. Everyone who is listening, if you desire to, you teenagers, I'm including you. I'm including everyone. If you desire to, you can indeed come to the full assurance of faith. It's transforming. It's a truth that I never leave. I think of it every single day. And with that introduction, let's turn, of course, to Romans chapter 8, since this is a continuation of our series, Children of an Awesome God. If you missed last time, you know that in verse 31, and by the way, if you did miss last time, be sure to get the series in context. It'll help you to understand where we have been and where we are going. But you'll notice in Romans 8, it says in verse 31, what shall we say to these things? If God be for us, who can be against us? And we stress that If God is for you, nobody of any significance can be against you. Oh, they can kill you even in this life, but do not fear those who kill the body, and after that there's nothing they can do, Jesus said, but rather fear the one who could destroy both soul and body in hell. So if God is for us, who can be against us? Now, Paul continues with this series of questioning. And he goes on and he says in verse 33, who shall bring any charge against God's elect? Oh, I love this. By the way, notice that word elect. Perfectly good word, God's elect. That's why it's important to understand the sweep of what is being written here in the book of Romans, because the elect refer to those who were foreknown, as in a previous message, those who were chosen by God. If you are here today as a believer, don't ever think of yourself in terrible terms. You are God's elect. What a wonderful thing to think that He chose you, and you revel in the fact that you are elect. You are somebody because God made you into somebody. And the answer to a bad self-image is not self-esteem. It isn't thinking that somehow I can think of how wonderful and valuable I am. No. What happens is this: when we understand what God has done for us, unworthy though we are, it enhances our sense of well-being. I mean, imagine being a member of God's elect. And if you're here today and you don't know whether you're a member of God's elect, that's why it's so important that you listen to this message even to the very end, because I'm going to tell you how you can find out if you are a member of God's elect. Well, let's look at the text. Who can bring a charge against God's elect? Who is going to tell God that there's a sinner here that is unworthy of going to heaven? Who is it that is going to lay that charge at your doorstep? Well, your conscience might, because your conscience tells you how terrible you really are, and your conscience may even be right from that standpoint. Your conscience can certainly do it. That's why some of you can't sleep. I'm speaking to some of you who struggle with alcoholism, and you know how terrible you really are down deep and how deceptive you are. And I can say that about others who are addicted to various things. And all of us, the human heart is deceitful and desperately wicked. It can certainly bring a charge against God's elect. Other people can do it. And they may even do it legitimately, because remember, we're speaking about our relationship with God, not our relationship with others, because there may be those who have things against you and you need to deal with those, because you need to not only think of your relationship with God, but others as well. But they could bring a charge against you and say that God has rejected you because think of what you've done. And then, of course, there's the devil. The Bible says that he accuses the saints during the day and during the night, while you sleep, while you're awake. He's constantly accusing and say, oh, you call yourself a Christian? Just look at your life. You know what you did last night? Really looks like Jesus, doesn't it? And he keeps telling you that your sins are too big, you've committed them too many times, and you love them too much. God hates you and has rejected you. That's what the devil says. And he brings a charge against God's elect. Wow. But what happens is, Paul says, it is God. Oh, don't you love this? Who justifies? That's such a message of liberation that we have to make sure that the people around us understand. There is hope in their dilemmas. All of us really are sent into the world. Jesus made it very clear that his followers were to be witnesses. Witnesses, yes, in Jerusalem, Judea, but also to the ends of the earth. And if you're a believer, that includes you. Today is the last day we're making a special resource available for you. It's a book entitled Sent. It is written by a husband and his wife who help us to understand how we can witness. Do you have some kind of a barrier between you and your friends and you don't know how to begin a spiritual conversation? This book is for you. 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Remember the title of the book, Sent. 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
9: One of the things that would definitely create a lot of tension today is when we talk about the whole issue of correction. I mean, that has become so abusive today that people want to outlaw it, and people don't dare touch their child or spank their child. My child will never be spanked, and all of these different things because of what this situation of spanking a child has become so abusive. And so we want to throw the baby out with the bathwater on this whole issue of correction that we will talk about some today, and instruction and how those two tie together so that the child grows up in the Lord. That's the ultimate focus for which all of this is done. It's not done so that the parent will, I'm going to spank you because I just can't stand the way you do that in the kitchen, or to go to the leather and whip right away. That's not the point of it all. That is honestly not what the Bible is teaching in the scriptures. I know there's some verses in Proverbs that are so vivid about spanking that people go to those verses and it's not going to kill the child. And no, that's, we're missing the whole point of this process when people function in that manner. That is not what it is about. So let's just approach this as best as we can within our time limitations. What God is talking about when he talks about discipline, and the other side to discipline is correction. We've spent most of the time last time talking about discipline, because when discipline is done right, you have less correction. Even in God working with us, the more he disciplines us is the less correction he has to do, because our hearts are so tuned and we so want to walk in the spirit and not in the flesh that the love of the Lord removes all fear. There's no need to fear him spanking us, because our heart is to do what he says. So in our discipline, that God disciplined those whom he loves, Hebrews chapter 12, verse 7 through 11, there is less need for correction. When we come to this issue of correction in the Bible, there's several different things we need to pay attention to that leads to a child being willing to accept instruction. So in other words, if correction is not done when discipline has led the child to be rebellious, that's the first part of it, then the child can't hear instruction. That's why the best time to instruct the child is after the discipline is in place. Correction has taken place because of their rebellious nature, because they're born in sin. The word sin is to rebel against the principles of God. It's not to not just do it. It is to rebel against it. It is to know what to do and choose not to do it.
10: because the parent is raising this child up in the Lord. So whatever the parent is teaching the child is about the Lord. It's not about themselves. It's not about fix your hair this way because I think that's the best way. Dress this way because I think that's the, no, it's not. You're not taking the parent's will and stuffing it into the life of the child. The child still has their individuality, still has their personality that is different from the parent. When it comes to this whole process, correction becomes critical because the first thing is the child is rebelling. They're showing their sin nature, they're showing their foolish nature, and they're stuffing it in your face, and they're daring you. The issue has to do with correction because the child is being rebellious. The child knows the rules, know the structure, but is not planning to do it. So there's correction. And when correction comes, he says, don't spare the rod. God knows what this structure is like. He understands what the child being born in sin, shaped in iniquity with foolishness in their heart is like. So he is telling us what not to do about it. Do not provoke the child and bring them to anger. Nurture them. That's still in place. So now discipline is going to drive them to want to live in the structure. And when they choose not to live in the structure, they know you love them because you didn't take this correction and use it with your anger leading to their anger. And they know from your nurturing that you love them. That's why it doesn't come out bad. I never remember a time where when we spanked the child wasn't looking at me sometimes disappointed that they needed that spanking. Or we can hug and talk, and I would hold him, and I would let him know how much I love him. I did that. In our family, we developed this four-step process, came to the issue of being spanked. This is the four-step process we developed from studying this that may be helpful to your family. So here's the first thing we did. We warned the child because they knew the structure, the rules that the family had. So we warned them because they already knew it. We don't just teach it to them. They already knew it. So we said, hey, this is your warning. We explained it to them as they grow older and older and older. We practiced it with them. Here's the second thing we would do with them. We would say, we can take away your privileges. So we would start taking away television. When they had a little Nintendo games back then, they said, no, you lose your privileges. Yes, you get to look at TV on Friday nights. No, that's cut back. Never took away church. No, we need you at church, brother. We're not taking away church. As a matter of fact, our children used to use that as a way to have the hook up with their friends that they couldn't talk to on the phone. We didn't know they were backdooring us. But that's how they did it. So here's a third thing we did. We came to them and we would say to them, we're going to start out spanking you first, with just two or three spankings, three spankings that we give them. And we spanked them, three whips. And it wasn't without their clothes on. We're not trying to stir up anger and be abusive. The clothes was on, but we make sure it wasn't no two or three pants, and that's for sure. But we didn't spank them without their clothes and all that stuff. We didn't do that because this was all about you are willfully violating the rules, and here is where it stops, and you are going to listen. That's where it was. So the child got three. If the child says, oh, I'm going to come back to the same issue and still be rebellious, it's now four. If the child comes back and still going to be rebellious, it's now five. We can say, you can stop this anytime you want. There's never a time we arrive at spanking first. When the warning comes, you know where it's going. You could stop it. And we literally start seeing our children take responsibility for their actions as to whether or not they were ever spanked. And I want you to understand that that's what God does with us. God would say to a nation, hey, listen, you continue this way. I'm going to do this. In other words, before I kick you out into Babylon, here is what I'm saying to you. I'm sending prophet after prophet after prophet to preach to you, to talk to you, and you need to listen. Correction came as the last step, not the first step. And that's why the child, when they receive it, the parent wasn't trying to provoke them to wrath. There was nurturing taking place. There was a structure developing, disciplining, and then came the correction. And that's why the Bible is saying, if you don't correct the child, you will spoil them. You will spoil them because the discipline no longer means anything because the child can rebel against it. They could even talk back to you. Nothing. You spoil the child. The child ends up being like spoiled food. The child's nature was not developed to be the kind of character it needs to be. And that's why attached to this correction, right after that comes instruction. Because now the child realizes, I better listen. So now that I better listen, here is the information you need to have. Because discipline, as I said, drives the need for wisdom. And wisdom needs instruction. So now that the child is in this place where the child now has to respond and listen to the parent, the Bible is saying since the focus is to bring the child up in the Lord, now it's time to teach. The best times that we ever sought to teach our kids was after we had to do correction. They were willing to listen because they knew this is it. There's no way we are stopping this process, and it's all up to you. There's no going back to the top of warnings. There's no going back to the top of taking away privileges. It starts and ends here because you're here. And you can stop it. I never forget putting my ears on the door when my kids were in their bedroom sometimes, and I would listen. And I remember them saying, "How many whips did you get? How many whippings did you get?" I'm like, "Oh man, no man, this whole month I ain't got nothing." And I said, "Ooh," I remember running back to the bedroom, going, "They're getting it. They're getting it." I was so excited because they understood. We stopped this. We don't have to do this. They're not walking in this house angry, hitting us. We can stop this. And they were young at that time. And the whippings became less, and it became irrelevant. By the time they were older teenagers, it was no need to even think about it. It's not a good time to do that psychologically, but there was no talk about it because it was removed. Because the instruction was to teach them the principles of God that we're going to take them back through the whole process of holding them to. And now comes the instruction. Why? Because you're trying to lead the person to Christ. Instruction is just not about the Bible. Let me give you an example as we wrap up here. Instruction here is, no, we want to talk about dating, son. That's what we'll tell them. I want to talk about dating because I'm leading you to a wife. So I don't want you going through 20,000 women because that could corrupt you. So let's just talk about, the fundamental principle was you must date a young lady that shows an aptitude for Christ. That's the fundamental rule, son. So once you take care of that fundamental rule, we'll go to the next one. And so we developed a structure attached to dating because we're saying this dating is taking you to marriage. So the minute that you violate the structure, then the dating stops, lending you the car stops, all these things back up because we're now back to taking away privileges. So now we're dealing with instruction, and instruction is talking about dating to marriage. Instruction is talking about why school and college is important. So instruction is not always throwing the Bible at them. Instruction is providing them wisdom because these things are important in the development of their life, because the key thing here is he's saying this, and please don't forget this, of the Lord. Everything I'm doing is of the Lord, is for the Lord, because he gave the child. Every child is a gift from him. We did not bring this child into the world. He brought the child into the world. He is the one that puts air in their lungs. He is the one that provides food to cover them. He is the one that has invested everything in making sure this child is here. So as a result of that, it's about him. It's not about us. And many parents have made these children about them. They've used them as weapons in divorces, all kinds of things. No, the child is about God. This is what makes this child be a great person for the glory of God. That's what you found in the Timothys of the Bible. The great people in the Bible that has reflections from their parents, because it was of the Lord. It was for the Lord. It was for the blessings of God. It was about his directive for that child's life. It was never about the parents. We're just vehicles to make this child a gift back to God. I used to say this all the time to my son. Son, at the end of the day, God is your father. My job is to cause you to love him so that he directs you. I'm just a vehicle as a father for you to enjoy your father, the Lord God. That's it. Give me a chance to get you there so that you fall in love with him and you live a productive life. It's about God. It's not about me. Folks, as we raise our kids, do this as unto God, so that all the blessings that God has for us, we don't lose, which blesses the family and blesses us. And at the same time, we can sit back and enjoy our kids as our best friends. Stay focused.
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11: 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So what I'm gonna do is I'm gonna scrunch it up, crease it all up, completely crease it now, so it's not one of these brand new $100 bills. Now, I've got a creased $100 bill. A moment ago, it was clean and crisp. It was worth $100. Now, it's all creased and crunched up, and it hasn't lost its value. It's still worth $100. However, it's clean. So, I know that the stage is clean, but I'm sure that a bit of dust has been picked up and around about. Right, let's put some dust and a bit of dirt and a dirt. Right, now we've got a dirty, scrunched up $100 bill. A moment ago, it was clean and crisp, and it was worth $100. When it got creased, it didn't lose its value. It's still worth $100. Now it's got dirt on it on both sides, and it hasn't lost its value. It doesn't matter how creased you are. It doesn't matter how dirty you think you are. You have never lost your value in God's eyes.
2: Thanks so much for joining us on The Well. Stick around at 9 o'clock. Tom Pennington will kick off the 9 o'clock hour right now. Let's dive into God's Word with Greg Lundstedt and Equipping the Saints.
12: That's the way we should be coming to the Word of God, in humility and dependence. You see, because God's Word will work in us, but it won't work in us if we're not humble. It won't work in us if we're not dependent. It won't work in us if we're not recognizing our propensity to sin and our need for Jesus to intervene. God has to work in us.
13: Thanks for joining us for this Tuesday edition of Equipping the Saints, featuring the Bible teaching of Greg Lundstedt, pastor of Equipping Bible Church in Greer, South Carolina. And today is Letter Day, where we have a chance to hear what our listeners are saying about Equipping the Saints.
12: And Dave, I have an email from Catherine. She says, thank you so much for still being available. Heard Pastor Lundstedt today for the first time in a couple years. We have no radio reception in our home. Being retired, I'm not often in my car enough to hear your program. Our God is amazing. Now that I know I can receive you online, I will become reacquainted with Brother Lundstedt's preaching again. We have a pastor who expounds the word faithfully on Sundays, but it will be wonderful to tune in on other days, especially now that I'm homebound for a time. Please tell Brother Lundstedt how delighted I am to have heard his exposition again today, always timely and faithful. Blessings in Christ, Catherine. Well, Catherine, you are so welcome, and I praise the Lord that you're able to hear the broadcast again. And it's a blessing that we can also put that out not only through the radio waves, but online at etsradio.org. And so for our listeners, if you're not able to hear every broadcast, you can fill in on the ones that you've missed by going to etsradio.org. So again, Catherine, thank you so much for your encouraging words.
13: Greg, today we finish our look at a marvelous psalm.
12: Yes, we do, Dave. And today we complete Psalm 19. And what a tremendous psalm this is. Indeed, in the end of this psalm, we see how we are to respond to the Word of God. So turn with us to Psalm 19.
13: Well, be sure to stay with us for the end of today's broadcast. Greg will join us in studio with some practical application. And I'll also be back with information on how you can obtain messages from the series for your own library. Now, let's join Greg for today's teaching.
12: So God, through His Word, rewards us when we obey Him. Through keeping His Word, there is great reward. There is great reward. What you do now counts. It matters eternally. You see, God is not so unjust to forget your work and the love which you've shown towards His name and having ministered and still ministering to the saints. We obey the Word and loving one another and serving Him. He rewards us. This should be a great encouragement if you've been
14: obeying the Lord. Yes, we fail. We confess that. We know we're forgiven. But nothing is insignificant. There is great reward. In keeping them, there is great reward. So then, what a wonderful picture of God's word, along with all that he does. It's valuable. It's sweet to the soul. It warns us. In keeping it, there is great reward.

Question. I find this amazing that after revealing God's majesty through his general revelations, which the heavens declare to all, and then his specific revelation in his word for those who will listen, David now reveals the heart attitude we must have in the context of seeking and desiring to obey the Lord. It's so important. And we're going to see that heart attitude is a humble heart that recognizes one's propensity to fall and need for the Lord to protect and guide and lead and also forgive. Notice what he says here. First of all, who can discern his errors? This is emphatic in Hebrew. In Hebrew, you have verb, subject, object. That's the normal way. But when you put the object first or the subject first, then it's emphatic. Here we have it like this. Errors. Who can discern them? Now, this term errors here speaks of a mistake, an oversight. You think if I made an error on my report, you made a mistake. You, instead of writing a 2, you wrote a 7. You made an error, right? You made a mistake. You had an oversight. It speaks of, in this context, as we will see, transgression through ignorance, inadvertently making a mistake, inadvertently doing so. And the term discern here literally means to understand. Who can understand his oversights and inadvertent errors through ignorance? Who can understand that? The implication is none of us can truly catch all those completely apart from God's help, as we're going to see. We need God to help us. We need to humble ourselves, and God needs to show us those things. Who can catch them? You know, we know, and we need to have a heart that realizes we're going to mess up inadvertently, not deliberately. We're going to see this. It's not deliberate sin, by the way. It's very important to note that. So he says, who can discern his errors? And then he says, acquit me of my hidden faults. It's in parallel, hidden faults and errors. Hidden faults refers to errors. Now, this term, many have mistranslated this, I believe, as hidden faults, as someone who is hiding his sin from God. Well, that's true. You know, you don't hide your sin. We need to confess it and turn from it, and we'll find compassion, right? But this isn't speaking of someone's hidden faults that they're hiding. In context, it's speaking of those faults that aren't seen because they are ignorant to them. They are inadvertent. They are errors. That's what it's talking about. It's not talking about deliberate hiding sin. Those inadvertent things done through ignorance. Who can discern those errors? Acquit me of hidden faults, of the hidden, those things that I don't see, They're hidden to me. I need to know about it. I need to be acquitted from it. Now, this term acquit here really carries a sense of cleansing and being thus innocent. If someone's acquitted from a charge, they're declared innocent, right? He says, acquit me. He says, basically, cleanse me from the inadvertent sins I've committed that I'm unaware of that are hidden from my understanding. That's the heart I need to have. I need to have that first of all. I need to have this heart. I need to have that. Lord, cleanse me from these inadvertent sins I'm unaware of. Folks, we're seeing humility here. This is how we need to come to God in his word. We need to have this humility, as we'll say. And then notice what he says here. There's another portion. Also, now that's that same word gam. It means in addition. It was translated moreover earlier. In addition to that, keep back thy servant from presumptuous sins. Let them not rule over me. Now, this one gets misunderstood too, because we have a very narrow view of presumption, right? And we see it from our perspective. When he talks about presumptuous sins, we're going to see this comes from the Hebrew word zed, which speaks of arrogance and pride and insolence and presumption. You know, presumption carries pride. You know, our little presumptions, they carry big pride because we think we know something when we really don't. That's pride. That's why that word is translated presumptuous here. But what he's saying here is, keep back thy servant from these prideful, arrogant, insolent, presumptuous sins. These are overt sins that he's about to commit with his own volition. They're not hidden and mistakes. They're not things that he did inadvertently. These are the outright sins. And so first of all, he says, acquit me from the hidden ones, the ones I don't see. Cleanse me from that. And then secondly, he says, keep me back from these overt, presumptuous sins, rebellious sins that come through pride and arrogance, flagrant sins.
In contrast to the sins I commit that I'm unaware that

0: you cleanse me from, keep me back from flagrantly sinning. The term keep back means refrain, withhold. How many times do you ask God to keep you from sinning? That's the heart we need to have. We in our flesh are prone to sinning, prone to wander. Lord, I know it, right? We need to go to God. We need to ask him to lead us not into temptation. We need to ask him to keep us back. I'm going to fail, Lord, unless you're in control of me. You got to be in control of me or I'm going to fail. He says, keep me back. With the term keep back means to refrain, withhold. In the context, this is a prayer of humility. Recognize, I'm going to sin without your intervention, Lord. Now we're going to see God uses his word to keep us back. He uses his spirit to keep us back. He uses other believers following him to keep us back. We're going to see that. Do you remember a time when David was going to slay the fool Nabal? Remember that? He was going to slay him. And Abigail, Nabal's wife, wisely interceded. What did David say about that? It's very interesting. Let's turn there. 1 Samuel 25. It's interesting what he says. 1 Samuel 25 and then verse 32. Then David said to Abigail, blessed be the Lord God of Israel who sent you to me this day, and blessed be your discernment, and blessed be you who have kept me this day from bloodshed and from avenging myself by my own hand. Now, he's giving Abigail the credit there, but he knows it's God that did it through her. Look down at verse 34. Nevertheless, as the Lord God of Israel lives, who has restrained me from harming you, right? Verse 34, unless you had come to quickly meet me, surely there would have not have been left to Nabal until the morning light as much as one male. The Lord God of Israel is who has restrained me. Lord God, keep me back from flagrant sin. Keep me back from sinning overtly from my own will. Not the things I just missed, I had an error I messed up in. Keep me back from that. We need to have this heart attitude in our relationship with the Lord as we come to his word. You know, some people know his word so well, but they're not saying, Lord, keep me back from sin. They think, I'm so great, I'm so clean, I'm so right, I'm great. I know his word, I'm amazing. No, it's keep me back from this. I can fall in a second, Lord, keep me back. And then trusting that he will. Back in our passage, he says, also keep back thy servant from presumptuous sins. And then he says, let them not rule over me. He knew. He knew that when you yield to those sins, he didn't talk about the inadvertent ones. He talked about the ones that are the overt ones. They're going to rule over. I'm not saying that sin doesn't rule over us, but I'm saying here specifically, it's those presumptuous sins. It's those sins of pride. It's the sins of acting in our own. He says, let them not rule over me. You know, Jesus made it clear that those who sin become a slave to sin. John 8:34, Jesus answered them, truly, truly, I say to you, everyone who commits sin is a slave to sin. And folks, not only does sin bring temporal and eternal death, it brings also enslavement. But folks, when Jesus sets you free, you are free indeed. If the Son shall set you free, you're free indeed. But yet we believers, when we are not using his word to warn us, we're not allowing him to warn us through his word, we're not listening to him, we don't have the right heart, we can offer ourselves to enslavement again through sin. And David is very aware of that. Let them not rule over me. Just read Romans chapter 6. But praise the Lord, if we confess our sins, renew our minds, recognize we are united to Christ, and thus freed from sin's temporary enslavement, we consider ourselves dead to sin and alive to him, we are free. So then back to our passage, also keep back thy servant from presumptuous sins, let them not rule over me, then I shall be blameless, I shall be acquitted or cleansed, innocent of great transgression. David understood that when you're in the Lord and he sets you free from sin, you're free indeed. But he believed that his presumptuous sins could rule over him. He understood that. He prayed, Lord, don't let them rule over me. Keep me back from it. Then he would be blameless, acquitted of great transgression. You see, if we confess our sins, he's faithful and just to forgive us our sins and cleanse us from all unrighteousness. This is a prayer of humility. We can be in the Word all day long, but if we don't come to God with a humble, dependent heart, the word does no work in us. We will be entrapped by the consequences of our flagrant disobedience and sin. Who can discern his errors? Acquit me of my hidden faults. Also keep back thy servant from presumptuous sins. Let them not rule over me. Then I shall be blameless. I shall be acquitted of great transgression. I'm going to be clean when I trust in the Lord for forgiveness. So how we respond to the marvel of God's word? We're to humbly, dependently obey the Lord. Apart from him, we can do nothing. We're not adequate to consider anything coming from ourselves, but our adequacy is from God. You see, this comes in the context of a real relationship with the Lord. You see, if you try to obey him apart from depending on him, acknowledging your vulnerability to falling apart from his intervention, then you're just going to be on your own. If you try to obey apart from relying on Christ, you're no greater than the Pharisees. Our obedience to the Lord must come in the context of faith, manifest in humble dependence and obedience in a real relationship. And then notice David's heart as we finish. Notice this. This is wonderful. Verse 14, let the words of my mouth and the meditation of my heart be acceptable in thy sight, O Lord, my rock and my redeemer. Lord, acquit me of those things I don't see, those small inadvertent errors, Lord God. Keep me back from outright sinning that it wouldn't rule over me. Then I'll be blameless and acquitted of great transgression. And then here we go. Let the words of my mouth and the meditation of my heart be acceptable in thy sight, O Lord, my rock and my redeemer. This is what is missing in those who know the word but don't know the Lord. It's what is missing. A real relationship. A relationship where you're walking with him. You're talking with him. You're praying. Notice what he says. Let the words of my mouth and the meditation of my heart be acceptable in thy sight. The term acceptable often spoke of that which would be favorably received in the context of an offering. Let it be receptible. It talks about the heart. That speaks of the inner man, the mind. It's who you are. You know, you are what you think, right? Concerning the wicked man, so as he thinks he is, right? In Proverbs. Let my words and what I think about and meditate on be favorable in your sight. It's a prayer for God to tune David's heart aright. Tune my heart aright. Let what I say and what I think be favorable, Lord God. He's a prayer. It's a prayer. He's not saying that I'm just going to go do my thing and I hope that it's favorable in your sight. He's saying, let it be. Would you make it that way? It's a prayer. Let the words of my mouth and meditation of my heart be acceptable in thy sight. It's the way we should be thinking. That's the way we should be coming to the word of God. In humility and dependence. You see, because God's word will work in us, but it won't work in us if we're not humble. It won't work in us if we're not dependent. It won't work in us if we're not recognizing our propensity to sin and our need for Jesus to intervene. God has to work in us. So he says, let the words of my mouth and the meditation of my heart be acceptable in thy sight, O Lord, Yahweh, the great I am, O Lord. And notice what he says. He calls him my rock and my redeemer. Read the Psalms, you'll see this is true. He's not just using words saying, hey, he's given labels to the Lord. He really believes this. He really believes this. He is his rock and his redeemer. The term rock speaks of stability, speaks of a foundation. Notice in the Song of Moses, he says, Deuteronomy 32:3, for I proclaim the name of the Lord, ascribe greatness to our God, the rock. His work is perfect, for all his ways are just, a God of faithfulness, and without injustice, righteous and upright is he. We know this verse, the steadfast of mind will keep in perfect peace because he trusts in thee. Thou wilt keep in perfect peace whose mind is stayed upon thee. Right? But what about the next verse? Trust in the Lord forever, for in God the Lord we have an everlasting rock. He's solid, he's trustworthy. Trust in him forever. He's our rock. Hopefully he's your rock. I hope, you know, it's good to have a good husband or wife, and some people say, my wife is my rock, my husband. Well, that's great, but I hope the Lord is your rock. I hope he is what you stand on. I hope he is what you find your stability in. Our God is solid. He's trustworthy. He's a rock. Therefore, he is also a refuge and fortress for us. This is Psalm 18, repeated from 2 Samuel. David spoke the words of this psalm, 2 Samuel 22. To the Lord in the day that he delivered him from the hand of his enemies and from the hand of Saul. And he said, the Lord is my rock, my fortress, and my deliverer, my God, my rock in whom I take refuge, my shield and the horn of my salvation, my stronghold, my refuge, my Savior. Thou dost save me from violence. I call upon the Lord who is worthy to be praised, and I am saved from my enemies. He's our rock. We take refuge in him. We take refuge in him. Is he your rock? Is he the one you go to for stability? Is he the one that holds you up? Is he your rock? Psalm 62, I read it earlier. My soul waits in silence for God only. From him is my salvation. He only is my rock and my salvation. It's the Lord's got to be your rock. Don't depend on mankind. They're going to fail you. God says, don't do it, first of all. Depend on Christ. He'll never fail you. He will never forsake you. He is our rock. He is our rock, our stronghold. But notice, David also understands that he is his redeemer also. My rock and my redeemer. My redeemer. My rock, it's personal. My redeemer, it's personal. The term translated redeemer here comes from the Hebrew word goel. It speaks of buying back, recovering, redeeming. Now, the basic idea of redemption is to achieve a transfer of ownership from one to another through a payment of a price equivalent substitute. And here it is speaking of the Lord, the I Am, as the redeemer. Indeed, we know in Scripture that the Lord is the one who redeemed or ransomed his people from bondage of Egypt, right? We know that. We see in the Psalms often that the Lord redeems or delivers his people from danger. We see extensively in the Old Testament redemption from human situations. We certainly see that. But we also see that the Lord redeems us from our spiritual danger. He redeems us from our iniquities. Job said, as for me, I know my Redeemer lives. And at the last, he will take his stand on the earth. What did the psalmist say in Psalm 130? O Israel, hope in the Lord. Why? Because with the Lord there is loving kindness, and with him there is abundant redemption. And he will redeem Israel from all his iniquities. Promise of Israel's salvation. We see that in Romans chapter 11. You see, God paid the price for our sins by sending Jesus to the cross. He paid the price on the cross for our sins. He died for our sins and rose from the dead. He redeemed us from the curse of the law. He paid the price for us. Peter says in 1 Peter 1:17, if you address the Father as one who impartially judges according to each hand work, you believe he judges, and when he's given judgment to the Son, by the way, you believe that, conduct yourselves in fear in your time stayed during the earth, knowing that you were not redeemed with perishable things like silver and gold from your futile way of life inherited from your forefathers, but with precious blood as of a lamb unblemished and spotless, the blood of Christ. Paul would say to the Corinthians, by his doing, you are in Christ Jesus, who became to us wisdom from God and righteousness, sanctification, and redemption. Ephesians 1:7, in him we have redemption through his blood. And he explains it, the forgiveness of our trespasses according to the riches of his grace. Colossians 1:13, for he delivered us from the domain of darkness and transferred us to the kingdom of his beloved Son, in whom we have redemption, the forgiveness of sins. Jesus is our Redeemer. So when I think of him, I think of him as my stability, everything to me, and he's also my Savior, my Redeemer. That's who I'm praying to. That's who I'm thinking about. Let the words of my mouth and the meditation of my heart be acceptable, be pleasing in your sight. You see, pray that and God will prompt you when it's not. When you're praying that, you're going to be realizing, ooh, that's not, right? Let it be this way, Lord God. My rock, my fortress, my deliverer, and my redeemer. You see, one of the problems with people who know a lot of the Word of God but seem not to be changed is that their hearts have not been humbled before the Lord. And we can be that way at times. We can become prideful. We need to humble ourselves and understand what God does through his word. We need to humble ourselves before him and recognize that we have a propensity to sin, that we even sin and err without knowing it. And we need him to cleanse us of those things. We need him to protect us and keep us back from those outright sins, that we wouldn't be enslaved, that we'd be blameless then. And we need to have the words of our mouth and the meditation of our heart. May it be acceptable in thy sight, my rock and redeemer. Don't ever read Psalm 19 in just the beginning or the middle. Read the whole thing.
1: 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Greg, David is a wonderful, inspired example for us.
2: Yes, he is, Dave, and oh, that we would have his heart unto the Lord. Oh, that we would be saying in our heart of hearts, let my words and what I think and what I meditate on be what is favorable in your sight. Well, is that your heart? We can know all the facts about God's word, but if we don't humbly come before him and depend upon him, he's not going to work in us through his word. So then we can learn so much from David's inspired example, his humble mindset revealed in the word. Would you give over your words and thoughts to him, desiring him to control them, that they would be pleasing to our rock and our Redeemer? We pray you would.
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4: He was one of the first missionaries to be sent out from America and to relocate from one nation to another nation, a guy named Adoniram Judson. And so in 1812, Adoniram Judson and his wife Anne, they were commissioned to go overseas to Burma to be missionaries among unreached peoples. And here's what took place. They finally made it to their arrival. They made it to their destination, and they start pleading with the Lord, God, move, move, move among these people, do something among these people. And still Adoniram was faithful to preach and nothing. Faithful to pursue people and nothing. And not only that, but during that time, they lost two children. One was stillborn on the mission field, and his wife passes away. And still, no spiritual fruit among the Burmese people. It took 6 years before any fruit was seen, before God broke through at all. 6 years of preaching, 6 years of disease, 6 years of turmoil, 6 years of pain and of suffering, losing children. He wrote back to the States one time after their eight-month-old Roger passed away, little boy. And Judson wrote back to the States in a letter and said this. He said, our little Roger died last Saturday morning. This is the fourth day, and we just begin to think, what can we do for the heathen? Oh, may we not suffer in vain. May this bereavement be sanctified to our souls. You see, what Judson was most desperate for was for God to just break through in their lives, to break through among the Burmese. What happens when God breaks through in the ways that you just don't think are right? You see, here's what we need to understand today. We need to understand what true spiritual breakthrough is. Because this is what true spiritual breakthrough is. Spiritual breakthrough is God's intervention for the sake of spiritual intimacy. What if God's breakthrough power was one step of surrender away in your life? Because listen, after 6 years, Adoniram Judson, 6 years, you know what happened? There was one Burmese man that stood up. One Burmese man, he stood up. After 6 years of Judson preaching and faithfully serving, one man stood up and said, I need Jesus. And you know what happened? Revival broke loose. One man's surrender became a revival around the city. One person's surrender became breakthrough for his family, breakthrough for others, breakthrough for an entire nation. Now, 2 million people can trace their faith back to this dude that said yes to Jesus. Listen to me. What if we are one person away from you surrendering and saying yes to Jesus Christ, and from revival breaking loose, not just in our church, not just in our city, not just in our state, but what if we were one person away from revival going to the ends of the earth? But the question is, who will surrender? And I'm not just talking about for salvation. Who will surrender to the call? Who will surrender to Jesus to say, God, will you use me however you want?
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8: You know, though, when I look at this miracle, and perhaps you as well, I think there are other miracles Jesus did that were appear more miraculous. You know what I mean? That are more impressive, that are on a larger, grander scale. Why is this one included? Why this miracle?
9: Welcome to The Word Unleashed with Tom Pennington. Tom is pastor teacher at Countryside Bible Church in Southlake, Texas. Hello again, I'm Bill Wright. Today, Tom continues in the series, A Day in the Life of Jesus. In our last program, we saw Jesus cast out an unclean spirit with a mere command, leaving the entire city of Capernaum wondering what kind of new teaching this could be. Today, the scene shifts from the public synagogue to a private home. From tenderly taking Peter's bedridden mother-in-law by the hand to instantly banishing her fever, Jesus demonstrates that his authority is not just an abstract theological fact, but a compassionate power that steps directly into the brokenness of everyday human suffering. When you experience the heavy trials of physical sickness and brokenness, do you see them as random hardships, or do you take them to the compassionate Savior who rules over all creation? Let's join Tom Pennington for more now, here on The Word Unleashed.
8: We return to Mark chapter 1 and to our study of this wonderful day in the life of Christ. You know, as I was thinking about our study in this passage, I was reminded that in the last 5 years or so, there have been ubiquitous stirring of reality shows on television. And one rating surprise, I think, for many of those who watch the industry has been those shows that detail the lives of real people at work. There are those people who have particularly dirty and disgusting jobs. There are truckers crossing ice roads over the frozen tundra. There are men doing lobster fishing in the northern seas in ships that are sort of bobbing like corks in a bathtub. All of those shows are designed to help you see the difficulties and troubles that various jobs encounter, and the character, in most of those cases, in all of those cases, not very good character, of the men who do them. In a very real sense, Mark is doing the same thing in Mark chapter 1. He takes us along with Jesus, as it were, for a day in the life of Jesus. And as a result, we are confronted with the huge difficulties that he faced. Not the ordinary obstacles of an ordinary or even difficult job, but extraordinary supernatural difficulties. The supernatural battle between the powers of darkness and Satan and the Son of God. Mark lets us see the great conflicts of Jesus' ministry as he battles against willful blindness, against disgusting human sin, against the powers of darkness bringing confusion and pain and misery to their hapless victims. And against the devastating effects of human sin in illness and disease and even death. We get to watch this all unfold over the shoulder of the Son of God through the eyewitness testimony of Peter, who related to his son in the faith, a young man named Mark, who under the inspiration of the Spirit has recorded it for us. It's as good as being there. It's as vivid as watching it on film as we look through it together. I invite you to turn with me to Mark chapter 1. Mark chapter 1. And let me read for you this section, beginning in verse 21. They went into Capernaum, and immediately on the Sabbath, he entered the synagogue and began to teach. They were amazed at his teaching, for he was teaching them as one having authority and not as the scribes. Just then there was a man in their synagogue with an unclean spirit, and he cried out, saying, "What business do we have with each other, Jesus of Nazareth? Have you come to destroy us? I know who you are, the Holy One of God." And Jesus rebuked him, saying, "Be quiet and come out of him." Throwing him into convulsions, the unclean spirit cried out with a loud voice and came out of him. They were all amazed, so that they debated among themselves, saying, "What is this? A new teaching with authority. He commands even the unclean spirits, and they obey him." Immediately the news about him spread everywhere into all the surrounding district of Galilee. And immediately after they came out of the synagogue, they came into the house of Simon and Andrew with James and John. Now Simon's mother-in-law was lying sick with a fever, and immediately they spoke to Jesus about her. And he came to her and raised her up, taking her by the hand, and the fever left her, and she waited on them. When evening came, after the sun had set, they began bringing to him all who were ill and those who were demon-possessed, and the whole city had gathered at the door, and he healed many who were ill with various diseases and cast out many demons, and he was not permitting the demons to speak because they knew who he was. This paragraph is a sort of overview of Jesus' ministry in Galilee. It all occurs in the city of Capernaum, his new home, and all during one day's time. It's a day in the life of Jesus Christ. And not just any day, but one particular Sabbath day. As you can see, even as I read it, the theme of this section is Jesus' authority. And as we look closely at just one day, we clearly see the demonstration of the real and compelling authority that was a part of his life and ministry. We see it really in two expressions. We see it in Jesus teaching with authority, and we see it in verses 23 to 34, Jesus acting with authority. In this passage, there are two distinct expressions of Jesus acting with authority. They are the casting out of demons and divine healing. In these verses, Mark describes, first of all, an exorcism, an individual case that we studied in verses 23 to 28. Then a healing, an individual case, in verses 29 to 31. And then finally, exorcism and healing of an entire city in verses 32 to 34. We examine that individual case of exorcism. I want us to look at the second item here, healing an individual case. The same account occurs, if you want to check it out at some other time, in Matthew's Gospel, chapter 8, and in Luke's Gospel, chapter 4. Now, as you look at these two individual studies, the one we looked at last week of the demon-possessed man in the synagogue, and the one we'll examine tonight of Peter's mother-in-law, they're very distinct. One, obviously, is about demon possession, the other about healing. One is public, the other is private. One is filled with great drama, the other is really simple and straightforward. What do we learn from that? Well, as one commentator put it, R.T. France, whatever the impression we might gain, Mark does not allow us to picture Jesus as a traveling healer with a set technique, but as a man of authority who responds as may be appropriate to differing needs as he meets them. Jesus encounters each situation, and he is in control. He is in authority. He doesn't slip into his little method, his little technique, but instead, every situation is met with exactly what it needs. Let's watch as Mark lays out the story of this individual healing, starting with a sick relative. Verse 29 says, "And immediately after they came out of the synagogue." You'll remember the synagogue is where we saw them last time. And Mark says, immediately, this is his favorite word, by the way. He uses it more than 40 times in the gospel, 11 times in the first chapter alone. It gives a sense of urgency, of sort of nonstop decisive action. It's still on the same Sabbath day. Jesus now has finished his teaching. You remember, we saw him teaching, and the encounter with the demon-possessed man is done. So you can just imagine, as Jesus and his four disciples walk out of the synagogue, what was happening. The stir that the morning's events have caused. It certainly was not just another sleepy Saturday morning at synagogue. When the buzz is still at sort of a fever pitch level, Jesus and his four disciples leave the synagogue. And we read, they came into the house of Simon and Andrew with James and John. Peter and Andrew were originally from Bethsaida nearby, but they had moved to Capernaum and apparently built, as you'll see in a moment, a nice home there near the synagogue. There are several references that make that clear. Now, what's amazing to me is that most scholars believe we know exactly where that home was, where these events transpired. And part of it remains to this day. It was in the very center of the town, just a few feet really away from the synagogue. How do we know this is the place? Well, we know because there's a church built over it. That's not really the reason, I'll tell you in a minute. But that is a Franciscan church, a Catholic church that's built over the remains of the church. The church that I showed you a moment ago are from the 5th century AD, that sort of octagonal church, and this church has been built over that. The evidence indicates that the traditional location of Peter's house, where this church is built, is in fact correct for a number of reasons. Very strong tradition. It's a fisherman's house. They found fishing implements in it. It's in the fisherman's quarter of the village. The owner of this house was apparently somewhat wealthy based on the size of the home. And in the 4th century AD, we read that St. Peter's house had been turned into a church. This is what was written in the 4th century, in the 300s. In Capernaum, the house of the prince of the apostles, Peter, has been made into a church with its original walls still standing. There also is the synagogue where the Lord cured a man possessed by the devil. The way into it is up many stairs, and it's made of dressed stone. So here's a description from the 300s describing these realities. And this area where this church is over was turned into a church. Makes it a strong suggestion that it's the right spot. It clearly was a Christian worship center. This home received more attention than others. It was enlarged at the expense of nearby houses. And in the 5th century, the house was removed and a church was built here. There are inscriptions inside this mentioning Jesus and Peter in Aramaic, in Greek, in Latin, and in Syriac. Even sacred, if there is such a thing, graffiti has been left. The dates are somewhat uncertain with that. So this is the site, and what you see there in those stones in this area, this is part of the original structure of the house, and there are other walls as well that are part of the original structure of the house that Peter almost certainly lived in. This is one of those sites, as I've told you in the past. There are some that are absolutely spurious. There are other sites in the Holy Land that are almost certain. This is one that is almost certain to have been Peter's actual home. Now, it was certainly a upper middle class home of two brothers successful in the local fishing trade, and it was a full house. There was Peter and his wife. We know that she was still living because Paul mentions her in passing in 1 Corinthians chapter 9 when he mentions that Peter leads his wife around with him on some of his evangelistic enterprises. Her name, by the way, is never mentioned in the New Testament, but tradition says she was a martyr for the faith. His mother-in-law lives there. Apparently, her husband has already died because he's not mentioned, and so she came to live, it appears, with her married daughter. Peter's brother Andrew lives there as well. We don't know if he had a family. No family's ever mentioned for him. It may be that he was unmarried. So you have Andrew, and then it's possible this also became Jesus' home in Capernaum. On several occasions, Mark refers to a house there, and it's possible that it was this one. If Jesus did not live with Peter, it's very likely that he lived with James and John. We don't know exactly where, but it's possible that it was with Peter. In this case, Mark tells us that Jesus and these two brothers who owned this home, along with, Mark tells us, James and John, the other two disciples Jesus has chosen already, they accompany him to Peter's home. Peter's home was really a small complex. These are the best I can do. These are artist renderings. You see sort of a layout on the left-hand side. There is the blue circle is the synagogue that I showed you before, where Peter's house stood nearby. There was a gate from the street. It led into an open interior court. In ancient middle-class homes and in upper-class homes, this was a key part of the home. It was an open court that all the doors and windows opened to rather than to the street. There was usually only one gate or one way in from the street, and everything else opened onto that interior court. This court was really the center of their lives. It would have contained hearths and millstones for grain, hand presses, stairways to the roof of each of the covered rooms. The walls were heavy black basalt stones covered with a thin layer of plaster. Usually, even in middle-class homes, the floors would have been pressed earth and perhaps, in some cases, a thin layer of plaster. The flat roofs would have been made of wood and thatch. This was the home into which Jesus goes with his disciples. So, she's sick. And verse 30 tells us, now Simon's mother-in-law was lying sick with a fever. They go in, and there they find his mother-in-law sick. Now, you have to read the Bible with what my father-in-law, who's now with the Lord, but for 50 years was a theology professor, he said you have to read the Bible with a bit of a sanctified imagination. You have to put yourself back into that situation and into that time. And in this case, some things never change. Here you have a family returning from the morning synagogue service around noon, which is about the time that the synagogue service typically ended. It was normal for extended Jewish families to gather for a main Sabbath meal when they left the synagogue, just like many of us did, like some of you did today. You gathered with your families, either in a restaurant or at your home, and you had a Sunday meal. In their case, it would have been a Sabbath meal, but the same sort of thing. They come from the synagogue expecting to have lunch, but what they find is a sick cook. It's possible that when Peter had left home that morning for synagogue, his mother-in-law was already sick and had been for several days. We don't know. She may have shared that morning as she got up that she didn't feel well and she would stay home on that Sabbath. Or it may have been that she actually went to the synagogue and at some point during the morning had to return to their home. We really don't know. We also don't know the cause of her illness. Perhaps it was an infection or a virus. But whatever it was, it came on hard. Because when Peter returns home, his wife tells him that his mother is unable to get out of bed. The Greek word for fever here comes from the word for fire. The word we get the word pyro from. She was burning up. She was on fire. Luke, always the doctor, adds that she was suffering with a great fever, literally a mega fever is how Luke describes it. So this isn't like a low-grade fever that comes with a virus. This is raging to 103 or 104 or 105. This woman is really sick. A fever like this in John 4:52 was even potentially fatal. We don't know her specific situation. Now, this is interesting that she had a fever, because in the teaching of the rabbis of the time, fevers were often, they said, caused by divine punishment. I've been punished many times then, if that's true. Or by demon possession, which is, by the way, how some Bedouins still believe. And then that brings us then, as they find her sick, that brings us to a special request. The second part of verse 30, notice, says, "And immediately they spoke to Jesus about her." Clearly, they informed him about her condition, but they did more, because Luke tells us they made request of him on her behalf. They're basically saying, "Jesus, would you help her? Would you do something?" Now remember, they have not gone through the rest of the story. This is still relatively early in their time with Christ. They know who he is. They have heard even the demon that morning say who he is. But they're still beginning to glimpse the amazing authority and power of their Lord. Undoubtedly, they too were stunned by the events at the synagogue that morning. But now, they venture a request that he will use his power and authority for a very personal need to help their family. Their request leads to sudden recovery. Notice verse 31. "And he came to her and raised her up, taking her by the hand." Luke adds that Jesus came into her room and stood over her and over her bed. And then he reached down and took her by the hand. You know, I love these glimpses in the Gospels. This is a fascinating glimpse into the heart of compassion of our Lord. This is a powerful picture of the compassion that Jesus has, even in this very human gesture. Alexander McLaren writes of his reaching out his hand to reach for her and to lift her up. "It was a condensation of the very principle of the incarnation, God reaching down to us." Kent Hughes writes, "Jesus' extended hand was simply an expression of his genuine love and his desire to tenderly meet the woman's need. Jesus' touch tells us volumes about what he's like and how much he loves us." So Jesus moved with compassion on this woman, took her hand, and helped her to sit up. Mark says the fever left her. Luke adds Jesus rebuked the fever and it left her. He uses the same words that are used when Jesus in Mark 1 rebukes the demon and tells it to come out. And later in Mark 4, he will rebuke the wind and the waves on the Sea of Galilee. Same word, Jesus in control. He rebukes the fever, and it left her. As verse 31 says, "And the fever left her, and she waited on them." Mark leaves no doubt here that she was completely healed, and that it all happened in an instant. This is remarkable. You know, sometimes we read the Bible, and we're so used to the miraculous that it doesn't affect us anymore. Ask God, as I do so often, not to let you read over the Bible and be unaffected by it. Instead, look at what happens here. Not only did the fever break, but every trace of every symptom was gone in an instant. There was none of the weakness that normally follows a high fever. Hendrickson points out that a moment before there were flushed cheeks, burning hot skin, violent shivering accompanied by the weakness and mental fog that come with a high fever, and a moment later, every symptom had vanished. If you've ever experienced a really high fever, you know how utterly sapped of strength and energy it can leave you, sometimes even for days. Jesus so completely healed this woman that there isn't a trace. She gets up, and immediately, while they visit, get this, she fixed Sabbath meal for 7 people. Amazing. You know, though, when I look at this miracle, and perhaps you as well, I think there are other miracles Jesus did that appear more miraculous. You know what I mean? That are more impressive, that are on a larger, grander scale. Why is this one included? Why this miracle? Well, you could say, well, it was very personal to Peter. I mean, remember, Peter's Mark's friend. Mark's writing this gospel. Maybe he included it for that reason. That can't be it, because It's recorded in two other gospels as well. So why? Well, we can't be absolutely sure. I have a couple of guesses. One is, I think, because it shows Jesus' genuine compassion for people. It's one thing to heal the crowds. It's another thing in private, when nobody's watching except a few of your disciples, to be concerned about one woman and the great fever that she's suffering under. It shows his genuine compassion for people. But I also think it authenticates the healing ministry of Jesus. Think about it for a moment. Think about the false healers that are always around. They were in the first century. They are today. The false healers, those who claim to have this power, who are always, in our case, on television, boasting of what they've accomplished. They carefully arrange their healing services. Sadly, sometimes the people who are healed are paid cronies who simply stoke the crowd's excitement and fill the coffers. By the way, I've seen exposés to that end. One made by a man back in the 70s who allowed them to come in. He knew he was a fraud, and he allowed, when he was just about to get out of the business of faith healing, he allowed a team of video cameras to come in and capture all of it, and then a film was made from the results of it. And this is exactly what he did. He would plant people who were his cronies, who would have this miraculous healing, and it would stoke the crowd and their excitement and fill the coffers with money.
9: That's Tom Pennington here on The Word Unleashed with part 5 of A Day in the Life of Jesus. Today we looked at the total and immediate nature of Jesus' healing power, restoring a sick woman so completely that she began to serve him at once. But what happens when the sun finally sets and the entire diseased city gathers outside the door? Tom will conclude our series next time by bringing biblical clarity to the climax of this historic day. Join us for the conclusion of this series right here on The Word Unleashed. Church leadership can often seem like hazardous duty. Leaders can have both mountaintop experiences and seasons of discouragement. 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In Tom Pennington's book, Faithful Stewards, he identifies 3 key perspectives on church leadership that can help you maintain spiritual stability in ministry. Purchase your copy of Tom's book, Faithful Stewards, today at thewordunleashed.org. And now for Tom Pennington and the entire team, I'm Bill Wright. 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
11: It's a sticker that I picture it being like this. You know, you can hand it to people, then they can just peel it off and stick it on them. And here's what the sticker says. It says, "So it's all about you." Could you not do pretty well with a stack of these? Could you not give them out? Could you not have given a few out today? Almost every day, to drivers, to people in line in front of you. So it's all about you. I was in Philadelphia. I was waiting to get on an airplane, and we were waiting in line, and I was just talking to the lady next to me. I don't know who she is, and there were people behind me, and I didn't realize anybody else was listening, but we were talking, and somehow we got on this topic of "So it's all about you" sticker. And just as we were getting ready to board, this very self-important businessman elbowed his way right up to the front, shoved everybody else aside, and got on first. And the guy behind me muttered, "Oh, I need one of your stickers." Here's your sticker. And just about the time I get to thinking, "Well, that's right, I need a whole stack of them, because I could really give them out to people." then I get reminded of something. Well, the Lord gives me a few a day. I can remember being in Little Rock, Arkansas not too long ago, and everything went wrong, and it was not the crowd they said it was, and the lodging was subpar, and the directions were terrible, and nobody was there to meet me, and it was just one of those times when everything went wrong, and I was feeling really frustrated and a little bit self-righteous. I have come for much less money. I have done so much, and they've done nothing for me, and I can't believe the books didn't get here right, and nothing went right. And brother, what's the deal? At the end of the seminar, with a very small group instead of the large one they promised, one lady came up to me, and she said, I just need to tell you, you came for me today. Lord, I'm so sorry. It's not about me. It's not about me. It's so easy to think it's all about you, isn't it? Because you're the one that's impatient, and I, you know, the humility comes in so many ways. God's sticker, it comes in so many ways. I was in the outlet mall a while back there in Seattle, and waiting impatiently at the Nordstrom Cafe. I just wanted to grab a peach iced tea. And the lady in front, she was taking forever. And then even when she was finished, because I'm looking at my watch, and how long does it take? She's getting one mocha. She finally gets her drink, and she still doesn't move. She's there digging through her purse and moving things in, and I want to say something, and I'm on the verge of going, and something checks me. I don't do it. And in just a minute, she's still rummaging through her purse. She looks back at me. She goes, oh, I'm sorry. I need to get out of your way. And I said, oh, that's all right. Don't worry. And she looks at me, and she went, I was just reading your book last night. It's not all about me. It's about others. And the more you look outward with extravagant love, cautious love makes it about me. Because what if they don't respond well? And what if it's not really what I'm supposed to do? And what if I know I should, but what if I don't? And you know, that's cautious love, and that's sticker love. Give yourself a sticker, because you did not use love in any extravagant way to reach out to anyone. You protected yourself, and you were very cautious. So it's all about you. It's all about protecting you. And it's all about who you want to be, not what God wants you to be.
12: Oh, yeah, and this business will set me up for life.
13: Let me get this straight. You're selling a device that interrupts Wi-Fi.
12: Yeah, people are always talking about digital detox.
13: Yeah, but couldn't they just turn off their phones?
14: In our search for security, it seems we're always looking for ways to get rich. 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
15: 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Are you trusting in Jesus Christ? 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
17: God moved in my life when I opened the door of my heart and said, come in, save me, give me a new heart, a new mind, a new life. And when he came in and did that, I got assurances. I got promises. The God of the universe has said to me, here's the deal. I'm not leaving. 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
17: The title of today's message is Round Zero. Everybody knows September 11th, 2001, a catastrophic tragedy, not just for our nation, but the world hit. And a term was used, at least about New York, where the World Trade Center stood. They keep referring to that as ground zero. And I want to read you a definition of ground zero out of the dictionary. The point directly above, below, or at which a nuclear explosion occurs. Technically, that's what it originally meant. The second definition is this. Listen close. The center or origin of rapid, intense, or violent activity or change. And the third definition is the very beginning, square one. Now, I've had a lot of questions personally this week, and I've had a lot of people ask me questions, and I want to start with the first one that seems to hit people, and that is fear.

Look at verse 6. The nations raged. The kingdoms were moved. He uttered his voice. The earth melted. The Lord of hosts is with us. The God of Jacob is our refuge. Come, behold the works of the Lord, who has made desolations in the earth. He makes war cease to the end of the earth. He breaks the bow and cuts the spear in two. He burns the chariot in the fire. Be still and know that I am God. Now, when you get afraid, let me tell you what you do. Unless your house is on fire and you got to get out of it, which there is a time to run. You got nowhere to run. Where are you going to hide? You're never going to fly again? You're never going to a tall building again? You're never going to get near a government building again? Yesterday, I heard airplanes. I was with a group of guys, and a door opened, and I heard an airplane. It was a sweet sound, because it says, you will not ground us. We will live, we will go on. But let me tell you something, guys, there's a big difference in living and going on, knowing these things about God and knowing God and knowing these things about God and not knowing God. Not because I'm good, not because I'm better, not because of anything, but the blood of Jesus Christ. I am a child of God. And I know that there is nothing that can separate me from my Father. Sin itself, I can choose to willfully sin and I wander off. But you know what? He said, I'll never leave you. I'll never forsake you. You take me someplace, that's where we're going. Because I will not leave you. I live inside of you. It is not by works of righteousness, nothing I've done to deserve it. It is all by His grace. But people apply sometimes scriptures to our country and say, we're as one nation under God. Israel, they are and were God's people. The only people that are God's people. And you are one of His people, or if you are one of His children. Just because you live in America doesn't mean you're under some kind of protection. Now, you may find mercy, and we may have God's hand withheld in judgment or different ways because there are believers here and because we pray and He answers our prayers. But do not assume because you are American, you are godly. You are godly if you're godly, period. And nobody makes you righteous. Nobody makes you right with God or godly, but God Himself through Jesus Christ, as the scriptures say. At some point, guys, you got nowhere to run. You have to stop, you have to be still, and you have to remember, I am not God, our country is not God. As powerful as we are penetrable now, not impenetrable. And we know that, we've discovered that. But the safest place I can be is right here, if this is where God wants me to be. Somebody asked Ms. Warner, are you going to fly? Sure I'm going to fly. Now let me tell you, not in a macabre kind of morbid way, but there's a part of me, guys, that says, you know what, if my ticket gets pulled, I'm not crazy about leaving my wife and kids, but to be absent from the body is to be present with the Lord. You can't lose. You say, well, that sounds kind of cocky and confident, whatever. Let me tell you something. It's not about me. It's about Him. God moved in my life when I opened the door of my heart and said, come in, save me, change me, clean me from the inside out, give me a new heart, a new mind, a new life. And when He came in and did that, I got assurances. I got promises, not that you've made to me or a wife or kids have made. The God of the universe has said to me, here's the deal. I'm not leaving. I'm not going anywhere. You got facts to stand on by faith, and you don't have to be afraid. Be still, verse 10, and know that I am God. I will be exalted among the nations. I will be exalted in the earth. The Lord of hosts is with us. The God of Jacob is our refuge. You want to run somewhere when you're afraid? Run to God. Now, one of my great concerns about this whole process is that somehow we have foxhole faith out there, and oh my gosh, the sky is falling, let's run to God, and we run to God, and things calm down, and we forget what happened, and get all of our life pursuing our goals, our dreams, our vision, our plans, and we go, well, God, everything seems to be okay. Thanks for your help and everything. We'll get back to you later. And we run off our merry way. The goal now, guys, is to get to God and stay there. Because see, if a terrorist doesn't get you, time will. Jesus coming back or death, somewhere it's going to intersect and we're out of here. What are you doing with the only life you've got? You don't have to live in fear. Anger, the second one, Romans 12. Go to the New Testament. Romans 12, verse 19. Beloved, do not avenge yourselves, but rather give place to wrath, for it is written, vengeance is mine, I will repay, says the Lord. Therefore, if it's not our place to take revenge, you say, well, then what is our government going to do if we go attack somebody? There are consequences to things. You defend a country, but revenge is a different thing. If your enemy is hungry, feed him. If he's thirsty, give him to drink. For in so doing, you will heap coals of fire on his head. Do not be overcome by evil, but overcome evil with good.

0: I want you to go back over to Proverbs, and I want to read you something out of Proverbs 6. And I don't want there to be any misunderstanding about where God is on this stuff. And we'll see it in a minute. Proverbs 6, verse 16. If I told you that I could tell you for a fact 7 things that I am positive that the God of the universe hates, he absolutely abhors, they're an abomination to him. Here they are. These 6 things the Lord hates, yes, 7 are an abomination to him. And he starts out with what? A proud look. You know where more proud looks are on this planet? Right here in this country. We are the cockiest, most arrogant people alive. We've got everything. We know everything. And now all of a sudden, we may not be all that anymore. Proud people don't turn much to God. Something's going on. All of a sudden, our pride has been crushed. And maybe we do need God after all. Maybe we are not God. He hates a proud look. He hates a lying tongue. You got a problem with lying? Stop lying. Repent. Change from that. Look at the next one. Hands that shed innocent blood. So where was God when all this happened? I'll tell you what, sitting on his throne, hating every minute of it. Because he hates these things. And it breaks his heart. But God has set a system up, a world up, where man chose to sin, so sin gets entered into the equation. And unless God comes down and shoves all this stuff down our throat and makes us live and do things we don't want to do, then we don't have a free will anyway to choose. He stands back, and until the end of the age, when everybody that's going to hear about Jesus is heard and the deal folds and it's over, until then, you've got to deal with evil. You've got to deal with sin. We sin all the time and rationalize and configure it and make it work. And God is the same place when we're sinning that he was when this atrocities happened. He hates hands that shed innocent blood. Verse 18. He hates a heart that devises wicked plans and feet that are swift in running to evil. We run to evil. We have so much pleasure out there, so many ways to satisfy every whim that we have. We run to stuff. We don't even think about it anymore. We go on the internet, wherever it may be. We go wherever we can get pleasure immediately. It's all about me. And God sits up there and says, I hate this stuff. Verse 19, a false witness who speaks lies. Not just lying, but lying about someone else. And one who sows discord among brethren. People who stir it up, make trouble. Just troublemakers. He hates this stuff. Now, why does God hate this stuff so much? Because it got his son strung up on a tree. That's why he hates it. Because it's sin. And when sin entered into the world, something had to happen. Somebody had to pay. You got a holy God and you got a sinful world. And God says, I love them. I made them. I want to be with them, but I can't mix with them. So somebody's got to pay. So he sends his own son down here to live a perfect life, born of a virgin, dies on the cross, sheds his blood there, pays my way, your way, is buried, and God raises him from the dead and says, I've conquered sin. I've conquered the grave. I've conquered death. I've conquered everything. But I can't even shove eternal and abundant life down your throat. You still got to choose that. And here you sit today listening to a message. You say, well, I'm not a religious person. You know what? I pray to God you never become a religious person. I pray you find a relationship with God or a person that has a personal relationship with this God. I got to thinking this week and praying, you know, where are terrorists in the Bible? And I found one. And I'm going to read you some verses about a terrorist in the Bible. Acts chapter 7, we're going to start there. There's a guy named Stephen here. They cast him out of the city, verse 58. And they stoned this guy, a great godly guy named Stephen. And the witnesses laid down their clothes at a young man's feet whose name was Saul. And they stoned Stephen. And Saul stood there and watched them stone this guy and let it happen. They stoned Stephen, calling upon God. He's crying out to God and saying, he's not saying, God, help me. He knows he's dead. Look at this calm assurance he has. Lord Jesus, receive my spirit. Beam me up. I'm coming home. These rocks may hit me, but I'm going to be out of here in a minute. Take me. I'm coming home. And he kneeled down and cried with a loud voice, Lord, lay not this sin to their charge. In his dying is praying for the group that's stoning him. And one of those guys is a guy named Saul. And when he had said this, he fell asleep. He died. Verse 1 of chapter 8, and Saul was consenting unto his death. Look down at verse 3. As for Saul, he made havoc of the church, entering into every house and hailing men and women and committed them to prison, got them arrested. Look over at Acts chapter 9, verse 1. Then Saul, still breathing threats and murder against the disciples of the Lord, went to the high priest and asked letters from him to the synagogues of Damascus, so that if he found any who were of, look at the word, the way, I am of the way. And the way is not some plan, it is a person that involves a plan for salvation. He said, if I find any who are of the way, in other words, followers of Jesus, whether men or women, he might bring them bound to Jerusalem. Acts 22, flip over a few pages, verse 1. Now you'll notice in Acts 22, the guy's name is changed from Saul to Paul because something has happened to him. On a road going out to arrest and terrorize some more Christians, the God of the universe, Jesus himself, stopped him on the road to Damascus, spoke to him, and his whole life is turned around. Now let me tell you something. For Paul, that day was ground zero. And I don't know who you are and where you're going and what your life's about, but I'm telling you, you can be going hell-bent in the absolutely wrong direction, and in a moment's notice, the God of the universe encounter you and your whole life be changed. And this happened to this guy named Saul. He encountered the living God, the living Christ, and his whole life was changed. And in Acts chapter 22, he's telling about some of this. Verse 1, "Brethren and fathers, hear my defense before you now." He's speaking to some religious leaders. "And when they heard that he spoke to them in the Hebrew language, they kept the more silent. They were impressed. Then he said, I am indeed a Jew, born in Tarsus of Cilicia, but brought up in this city at the feet of Gamaliel, best teacher you could have, taught according to the strictness of our father's law, and was zealous towards God, as you all are today. I was one of you. But look at this, verse 4. I persecuted this way to the death. He wanted these people dead and got them killed, binding and delivering them to prisons, both men and women, as also the high priest bears me witness and all the council of the elders, from whom I also received letters to the brethren and went to Damascus to bring in chains even those who were there to Jerusalem to be punished. He said, you know what I'm talking about because you gave me the letters and authorized me to go get them. Go down to verse 19. So I said, Lord, they know that in every synagogue I imprisoned and beat those who believe on you. And when the blood of your martyr Stephen was shed, I also was standing by, consenting to his death and guarding the clothes of those who were killing him. Then he said to me, depart, for I will send you far from here to the Gentiles. Acts 26, turn a few pages. 26:9. Indeed, I myself thought I must do many things contrary to the name of Jesus of Nazareth. This I also did in Jerusalem, and many of the saints I shut in prison, having received authority from the chief priests. And when they were put to death, I cast my vote against them. And I punished them often in every synagogue and compelled them to blaspheme. And being exceedingly enraged against them, I persecuted them even to foreign cities. You say, well, I'm not that bad. I've never done anything like this. Then there's hope. But see, someone out there says, you don't understand, I've killed somebody. Nobody knows it. I've never turned myself in. I've murdered somebody. God will never take me. He'll never forgive me. Then what are you going to do with Paul? 1 Corinthians 15:1. Moreover, brethren, I declare to you the gospel which I preach to you, which also you received and in which you stand, by which also you are saved, if you hold fast that word which I preached to you, unless you believed in vain. For I delivered to you first of all that which I also received, that Christ died for our sins according to the Scriptures. You've got to start by saying, God, I'm a sinner. As sad as it is, the things that have happened, guys, there's something even more sad, and that's to die a sinner. And to carry the load you're carrying, the sin, the pain, the fear, the guilt, the shame, whatever you carry. You have a place to take it. You have a God who has already paid for it. You hand it over. You trade it in. You take all your crap and trade it in for all His glory, all His forgiveness. And Paul says to them, I declare to you that Christ died for our sins according to the Scriptures, and that He was buried. He died on the cross. He was buried. And that He rose again the third day according to the Scriptures. Now, guys, that is the gospel. And if you will believe those facts, not in your head, but in your heart, and say, God, I believe that Jesus, that He is God, and He died on a cross for me, that He was buried for me, that He was raised from the dead for me, and that all my sin was put on Him, and I accept the forgiveness of sins that you offer to me, and I ask you to come live in me and through me and change me forever. If you can change a guy like Saul to Paul, then you can change me into anything you want to, God. My way sucks. It doesn't work. You got to come get me, God. And I'm throwing myself at your mercy. You got to help me because I got nowhere else to go. I got nowhere to hide. And nobody's ever loved me enough. The thing I tell people repeatedly, I have never gotten over that somebody died for me. I am alive and I will live forever because somebody died for me. And it's not just somebody. The God of the universe in the person of Jesus Christ came here, lived here, went through everything we've got to go through, yet without sin, died, was buried, raised from the dead, and I get a life. And I don't live it perfectly all the time, but I have the possibility of living a great life if I'll submit to His will for my life. Look down at verse 9. Paul says, "For I am the least of the apostles, who am not worthy to be called an apostle, because I persecuted the church of God. But by the grace of God, I am what I am, and His grace toward me was not in vain." Paul said, "I didn't deserve it, but because of His grace, the giving of His goodness, when I had no way to pay, because of that goodness, I am what I am." Guys, that is all I am. The only reason I am anything that I am is absolutely the grace of God. Any goodness you see in me or anybody else can be attributed to nothing but the grace of God, or it'll be a waste. Goodness without grace is a waste. Now go to Luke 13, go back to your left, 13:1. And this is some people around Jesus. Verse 1 says, "There were present at that season some who told him," Jesus, "told him about the Galileans whose blood Pilate had mingled with their sacrifices." Pilate, the ruler in that day, had gone in, a sacrifice was taking place probably in the temple, in the priest court, some think, and he had sent soldiers in somehow, and they had been killed, and the people's blood was mingled with the sacrifice. It was just a terrible act. "And Jesus answered and said to them, 'Do you suppose that these Galileans were worse sinners than all other Galileans because they suffered such things?'" Do you think that happened to them, that Pilate did it to them because they were worse people than all the other Galileans, so maybe somehow it happened to them because they were just really, really, really bad people? He says, "I tell you, no." He says, it's not about the people that were randomly killed there. It's not that they were worse than anybody else. They were just the ones killed. He says, "I tell you, but unless you repent, you will all likewise perish." You're worried about whether they were good or bad or what was going on there. Don't worry about that. They're gone. It wasn't about that. If you don't repent, if you don't change your mind, Jesus said, you're going to die the same way. Or in other words, you're going to die. What are you going to do about you? Now, what does the word repent mean? You read this in the Bible. We don't use it a lot today. It means to change your mind. It means you're going down the road of your life and you say, "Well, this is okay. This is okay. Oh, yeah, there's a God, but I can get there my way, and I'm a good person, and my good deeds will outweigh my bad deeds, and I'm going to be okay." That's what you think. That's not what God says. He says it's a gift. It's not by any works of righteousness that we have done. It's a gift. You can't pay for it. You'll never be good enough. So when you repent, you change your mind. You say, "God, I've been saying and thinking this, but the truth is, I don't have a chance in heaven or hell without you. So I'm changing my mind. I'm going to say what I've been saying is wrong and what you're saying is right, and I'm going to go this way." You've got to think different. You've got to repent. You've got to change. And if you're not a Christian, you repent and realize you are a sinner. You're not just a, "Well, I'm an okay guy and I got some bad habits." Sin is sin. You acknowledge you're a sinner. If you're a Christian, you say, "God, I've sinned. I'm not going to play games with me or you anymore or anybody else. There's behavior. There are things in my life you've been after. I'm done. You're right. I'm wrong. And I'm going to do the right thing." And he says to them, don't worry about whether they're bad or not. If you don't repent, you'll likewise perish. Look at verse 4. And he cites a historical tragedy in that day, or those 18 on whom the Tower of Siloam fell and killed them. He says, do you think that they were worse sinners than all other men who dwelt in Jerusalem? It was like because the tower fell on those 18 people, they were all evil people and got what they deserved. He said, there's not that they were worse than anybody else. The tower fell, it hit them. Is it that God judged those thousands of people in Washington and New York because they were some kind of evil people because they were in that building? No, they were people that happened to be there when evil was perpetrated and they died. Jesus says, don't get caught up in saying, is it this or that? He says again to them though, I tell you no, but unless you repent, you will likewise perish. Don't get caught up asking questions about all that. People say, well, is it the judgment of God? It's sure gotten our attention. And we're aware, guys, God doesn't need nuclear weapons, airplanes going into buildings. He can fold His hands and it's over. And you keep reading the scriptures, you're going to find out there's a day coming when the moon will be darkened, the sun will be darkened, stars will fall out of the sky. You'll wish it was planes running into buildings. There is a terrible day of the Lord coming when there will be judgment, when there will be a time to pay. There will be a standing up before God and saying, okay, what are you going to say? You say, well, you're trying to scare the hell out of us. Let me tell you something. It isn't about scaring you. It's about you saying, God, I see it, and I'm going to do something about it. I believe it, or you don't. 2 Chronicles 7:14, and it's simply this. If my people who are called by my name will humble themselves and pray and seek my face and turn from their wicked ways, then I will hear from heaven and will forgive their sin and heal their land. God, help us to humble ourselves and pray and seek His face and turn from our wicked ways. Because guys, unless we do that, there is no hope for America. There's no hope for anybody. And God won't settle for partial adoration. He wants everything from all of us.
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0: The center or origin of rapid, intense, or violent activity or change, the very beginning. For some of you, ground zero is right here, right now. This week, Thursday, after lunch, I sat down with a girl, had some questions, and we talked. And I asked her, I said, if something happened to you today, where would you go? She said, I think to heaven. And I said, do you know that you can be sure? And we talked through it, and I explained to her that Jesus died for her, and that heaven was a gift. You reach out the hand of your heart, as it were, and say, God, I got nothing to offer you in exchange. I'm asking you to come and live in me and through me. I'm accepting the gift of eternal life and the forgiveness of sins. And sitting together in a building downtown, she was a little afraid. She was a little unsure. Biggest decision you ever make in your life. And she bowed her head. We bowed our heads. I didn't have a script, and I prayed a simple prayer, and she prayed it out loud with me. And she'll never be the same. She went from darkness to light. She went from the power of Satan to the power of God. She passed from death to life. And she will never be the same. Will she never have any problems? No. Will there never be any threats against her life or her surroundings? No, that doesn't guarantee that either. It just means if she lives, she's okay. If she dies, she's okay. And there are a lot of people that don't know that assurance. It is a battle. But you got to decide who's going to win, and only you decide that.
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3: There is no neutral zone with God. There is God and there is the devil. There is Christ and there is the Antichrist. There are those who receive the mark of the beast and those whose names are written in the Lamb's Book of Life. Right before our Lord Jesus returns, the worst of the fury of God is going to be poured out. But before that happens, the gospel, an eternal gospel, is preached to everyone on the earth. Judgment is coming, but the eternal gospel is being proclaimed to everyone. The gospel is about the forgiveness of sins. The gospel is about getting right with God. It's not about you feeling good about yourself. about Christ. It's about a dramatic change. It's about eternal life. Some of you have sat there and you've come, perhaps for weeks, yes, perhaps even for years, and have never yet personally opened your heart to receive Christ. Will you do it? This day of judgment is coming. Revelation 14 reminds us that the judgment of God is going to fall on this earth, and the only place of safety is in our Lord Jesus Christ, the Lamb of God.
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6: 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We're taking a look at Judges chapter 7. We're going to start at verse 9 in that particular chapter. The series is called Get Over Yourself, Get God's Tactics, the name of this study. Josh Moody is senior pastor of College Church, which is located in Wheaton, Illinois, and I'm Thomas Dean. Thanks for joining us. The phrase taking the plunge, that feels like that's a grand move that can bring about amazing change and transformation. And it sounds like that's where we're going to head eventually, but let's check in first with the toe dippers. And Gideon is going to fly their flag first.
7: Yeah, sometimes we can cast aspersions at people who are trying to figure out whether Jesus is really for them or not, and trying to, you know, come to church occasionally, see what it's like. I want to invite you, if that's you, to God-Centered Life. We want you to dip your toe in the water and see what's going on, and come and see and taste and see whether the Lord is good. And that there's a place for taking things in incremental steps and begin to follow Jesus, find out what it's like. And yes, I think you're right. Yeah, Gideon is flying that flag.
6: Chapter 7, A Gathering of the Toe Dippers. Here's Josh.
8: Well, friends, you turn with me in your Bibles to Judges chapter 7, and beginning at verse 9. During that night, the Lord said to Gideon, "Get up, go down against the camp, because I am going to give it into your hands. If you are afraid to attack, go down to the camp with your servant Pura and listen to what they are saying. Afterwards, you will be encouraged to attack the camp." So he and Pura, his servant, went down to the outpost of the camp. The Midianites, the Amalekites, and all the other eastern peoples had settled in the valley, thick as locusts. Their camels could no more be counted than the sand on the seashore. Gideon arrived just as a man was telling a friend his dream. "I had a dream," he was saying. "A round loaf of barley bread came tumbling into the Midianite camp. It struck the tent with such force that the tent overturned and collapsed." His friend responded, "This can be nothing other than the sword of Gideon, son of Joash, the Israelite. God has given the Midianites and the whole camp into his hands." When Gideon heard the dream and its interpretation, he worshipped God. He returned to the camp of Israel and called out, "Get up! The Lord has given the Midianite camp into your hands." Dividing the 300 men into three companies, he placed trumpets and empty jars in the hands of all of them with torches inside. "Watch me," he told them. "Follow my lead. When I get to the edge of the camp, do exactly as I do. When I and all who are with me blow our trumpets, then from all around the camp, blow yours and shout for the Lord and for Gideon." Gideon and the 100 men with him reached the edge of the camp at the beginning of the middle watch, just after they had changed the guard. They blew their trumpets and broke the jars that were in their hands. The three companies blew the trumpets and smashed the jars, grasping the torches in their left hands and holding in their right hands the trumpets they were to blow. They shouted, "A sword for the Lord and for Gideon." While each man held his position around the camp, all the Midianites ran, crying out as they fled. When the 300 trumpets sounded, the Lord caused the men throughout the camp to turn on each other with their swords. The army fled to Beth Shittah towards Zerorah, as far as the border of Abel Mehalah near Tabbath. Israelites from Naphtali, Asher, and all Manasseh were called out, and they pursued the Midianites. Gideon sent messengers throughout the hill country of Ephraim, saying, "Come down against the Midianites and seize the waters of the Jordan ahead of them as far as Bethbara." So all the men of Ephraim were called out, and they took the waters of the Jordan as far as Bethbara. They also captured two of the Midianite leaders, Oreb and Zeeb. They killed Oreb at the rock of Oreb and Zeeb at the winepress of Zeeb. They pursued the Midianites and brought the heads of Oreb and Zeeb to Gideon, who was by the Jordan. This is one of those moments in an individual's life where the rubber hits the road. It is a definitive moment of choice. Gideon has been prepared. The strategy has been chosen. The enemy has arrived. Does Gideon go out in faith and conquer? Is the opportunity seized and does a new dawn for the nation arrive? Or do Gideon and the people look at the circumstances around them, the mere 300 soldiers that they have that are stacked against the thousands beneath them in the valley, and do they instead decide that, as it were, discretion is the better part of valor? And turn around in retreat, missing the God-sized victory that otherwise awaited them. Two roads diverged in a wood, and I took the one less traveled by, and that has made all the difference. Of course, we know how Gideon decided, and that makes it all seem so easy, doesn't it, in retrospect? But enter into the emotion of the moment, the few surrounding him in the night, the endless flickering lights of the enemy, the noises of their camels, and the sight of their tents spread out before him. All the odds were against Gideon. Gideon was prepared. It is true. Gideon had the strategy. It is true. But the enemy had arrived. That was true too. It was the moment of truth. I don't know whether you've ever been swimming out of doors in the summer or in a lake or in the sea. We've done this sometimes when we go on vacation. And perhaps the water is not yet definitely warm, you know what I mean? It's early summer, or maybe you're in Maine, not California, as it were. Usually when you go swimming in an indoor swimming pool, you expect the water to be a decent temperature somewhat, don't you? But even then, the plunge into the water can be a shock, can't it? You're sitting on the edge of a swimming pool, or standing on the edge of a lake or a river or something, and there's someone who's already in, maybe a friend or something like that, and they're splashing around and they're saying, "Come on in, it's lovely when you're in." And you're not so sure it will be. The water looks mighty cold to you. That's where Gideon was at that night. And that is where many of us are at too. There is more on offer. But to experience it, we need to dive in. And the water looks mighty cold. It could be becoming a real Christian in the first place. We have been wavering on the edge. We've been prepared. The strategy has been explained to us. But now the moment of truth has arrived, and dare we actually jump in? Could be that. It could be becoming a Christian, as it were, again. Like the nation of Israel, you need to come to your senses and come back to God. It could be having the courage to go beyond the lessons of the past in your Christian life in which you've lived it so far and actually take a new step of faith and so be renewed as you learn something new. You see, this passage is not about getting prepared. It's not about understanding the strategy. This passage is about how to take the plunge. There is more on offer. God has spiritual victories for us to achieve, moral character for us to attain, experiences of Him for us to enjoy. And like Gideon, I want you to take this as a moment of truth. A moment of hearing God say, it's lovely when you're in. And I want you to discover from this word how to take the plunge and dive into the depths of the love of God for you. Well, to do that, you say, I'm going to need to find out more. I'm going to need to know more about what you're talking about. I'm going to need to put my toe in the water and see what it's like. And that's exactly what God suggests that Gideon do, if you look down from verse 9. How does it begin? Can you see verse 9? During the night, the Lord said to Gideon. God takes the initiative here, unlike in previous accounts where Gideon has been begging God for reassurance. Here, God takes the initiative. A new beginning with God always starts with a renewed sensitivity to the Word of God. A deaf church, as John Stott would say, is a dead church. The sword of the Spirit is the Word of God, Ephesians 6:17. So if you want spiritual encounter, the sword of the Spirit is the Word of God. If you want spiritual encounter, you must have renewed sensitivity to the Word of God. The Lord said. And so what we are doing this morning as we study the Bible is not merely intellectual. It is not something we do because it is church tradition to have a sermon. We do it because God's voice is heard as God's word is explained.
6: 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Ryle book to your library. He lived a while ago, but his writing is so relevant for today. You can learn more and get your copy headed your way. Your last chance, GodCenteredLife.org is where you can make that happen. J.C. Ryle on offer. Back into the book of Judges now. Here's Josh.
8: What is the Lord saying to you? Remove my personality out of the equation. Remove my accent out of the equation. Preaching is not an exercise in communication. A good preacher is not a great communicator. A good preacher is a faithful expositor of God's word. And God's word is like a seed that, though small, grows up to be the biggest of trees. A tree root can crack a foundation, and a seed sown in the heart can break through any barrier. And God said to Gideon, told him to go down to the camp, didn't he? If you look down from verse 9 to verse 15, and listen to what they're saying. And when he had heard that, when he had put his toe in the water, then he would be encouraged. And so Gideon does that, and he hears this dream and its interpretation. He concludes that the whole Midianite camp was on the verge of mass panic, and they feared him. The barley bread, perhaps, why is that interpreted in the way it is? Well, perhaps it stands for Gideon because it was cheap bread, and the Midianites had left nothing but barley bread behind for the Israelites after all their thieving. And so Gideon has his toe in the water. He hears this. God is at work in the Midianite camp. There may be thousands of them in number beneath him, but dread and fear has seized them. God has not asked Gideon to go to his certain death against the enemy. No, God has the victory and Gideon hears it. He has his toe in the water. You know, God is not going to ask you to do something without giving you the confidence that what he is asking you to do is doable. The leap of faith is an unbiblical notion. The biblical picture is of faith following facts. Isn't that right? Don't you think? When someone who is not a Christian comes up to you at work or over lunch or something like that, someone who's not a Christian comes up to you and they say to you as a Christian, they say, I admire your faith. They're not really complimenting them, are they, when they say that? What they're actually saying is, you're a nice guy, and how on earth can you be so dumb to believe such a lot of utter nonsense? Right? I admire your faith, you know? What's the right Christian response to an atheist? It is to say, I admire your faith. No. The biblical picture of faith is three people walking along the wall. Faith follows facts and is followed by feelings. Once faith turns around and looks at feelings, well, then it falls off the wall. As long as faith keeps its eye on facts, feelings follow along just fine. Hence the Bible says, taste and see that the Lord is good, Psalm 34, verse 8. It does not say, put this in your mouth. I know it seems to taste disgusting, but you've just got to believe that it's the most wonderful thing in your life, and then you'll experience it by faith. Not at all. Faith is a relational word. Faith equals trust. Faith is simply trusting God with what he has said, really and truly. Faith comes from hearing, and the message is heard through the word of Christ, Romans 10, verse 17. And so Gideon, you see, is praised, isn't he, in the Bible, as a man of faith in Hebrews 11. And what do we find him here doing? He's going out to test out and put his toe in the water and see if what God has said is really true or not. And so I urge you to do the same. If you're not a Christian, read a gospel. Don't take for gospel what the quote-unquote latest finding of modern scholarship says, or what science says, whoever or whatever that might be. No, think for yourself. Use your brain. It helps, you know. Read it for yourself and see what you find. Don't take it as hearsay. Get in and hear it for yourself. Taste and see that the Lord is good. Test me in this, Malachi 3, verse 10, and see if I will not throw open the floodgates of heaven and pour out so much blessing that you will not have enough room for it. Test me and see. Taste and see. You know, when Jesus rose again, he didn't hide himself from people trying to stretch their faith. Did he? No, he showed himself to 500 at one time. He, even doubting Thomas, got a chance to put his hands in his side. Check it out. It's true. You know, the same applies if you are already a Christian. So many of us are like the person who sits on the side of a hot tub and there's steam rising from it, and we kind of say, I'm not sure whether it's warm enough. Maybe I'll wait a little longer, you know. Put your toe in at least and find out. You see, today, everything around us urges us to live life at one step removed. We don't talk to each other so much as email each other or send an instant message. We leave a message on a cell phone. We don't even go out and see a movie so much. We get sent a DVD through the mail. We watch TV and experience life through the drama of the show. And so the picture in our mind then of engaging with God is like that, one step removed. When you're sitting there, I'm sort of on TV, aren't I? You know what I mean? And you're sitting there and you're watching and you just wish you had a remote control to turn down the volume or something like that. Or maybe zoom in on one particular aspect of the screen, you know. And it's not just that if you don't agree with what someone's saying, you used to be able to switch channels. It's that all of us, me and you, tend to view life at a distance. We live surrogate lives. We don't live, we don't climb mountains, we Google Everest and look up the fastest ascent on Wikipedia. Well, don't treat God like that. Don't treat church like that. And there, for our illustration, is a cell phone. There is a moment of opportunity for you this morning that will never be repeated. Like Gideon that night, with the Lord with his word coming to you, say, test, see. I'm not going to preach this sermon again. It's now. This morning, put your toe in. Open up. What does it mean? It means to open up your heart to what God is saying to you. Remove me from the equation. Remove my accent from the equation. Remove whether you like my tie or not from the equation. It's you and God. He doesn't want you to send him an instant message in response. He wants you to sit down and talk with him and know him and him know you. We need to dive in. We need to jump in. We need to make Jesus mine personally, emotionally, experientially, truly. Not just because, you know, we're American and we grew up as a Christian or something like that. Not just because we're going through the motions. But because we ourselves have known God in the deepest place of our hearts. And so when we come to meet our Maker, no introductions will be needed, for we will have already met him, him who died for thee. So put your toe in the water. And so that's the first step of how to take the plunge. Put your toe in the water and feel what it's like yourself.
6: That's Josh Moody, and this is the God-Centered Life. Josh, early on we heard, the Lord said to Gideon. That doesn't happen today, does it?
7: Depends what you mean, I suppose. I am one of those who would say the only time a Christian today should preface a statement with the Lord said is when they're reading the Bible. The Lord does speak today. He speaks in his word. When we read the Bible, it's not merely a historical record of things that God did. No, the Bible is living and active, sharper than any double-edged sword. It is God speaking, not God spoke. It is God speaking. It's not just doctrine. It's actually a voice, a message from God when we read the Bible. Now, there are, of course, many matters about which the Bible doesn't directly address. You know, what kind of clothes should I wear this morning? What brand of toothpaste should I buy? There's lots of things that need to be applied from Scripture to live. And we do have not only the Word of God, but the Word of God is the sword of the Spirit, and the Spirit applies God's Word. And I think it's something of a mystery as to how that dynamic operates, but it's been the Christian experience down through the years, that as Jesus said, my sheep hear my voice, and they follow me. And we can trust that God will bring to our mind Scripture, will bring to our mind truth when we're faced with a conundrum, and walk following that voice.
6: But we can acknowledge that in this particular case, the Lord said, go down to the camp and do some eavesdropping, right? Mm-hmm. I mean, that's specific to Gideon in that place. Good. Okay. So, quoting from that session, the leap of faith is an unbiblical notion. You then say that faith follows facts. So, how does that square up with some of the folks we find in Hebrews 11? For instance, Sarah was old and that was a fact.
7: Yeah. But that's not, it's a fact, but it's not the fact, is it?
6: Huh.
7: The point of faith, the leap of faith comes from Søren Kierkegaard, the Danish philosopher, and that kind of idea of leap into the dark. Of course, he was a great man, but that whole idea isn't the way the Bible thinks about faith. The fool says in his heart, there is no God. It's not foolish to believe in God. A leap of faith sounds foolish. It's like, why would you leap into the dark? I wouldn't do that. I'd turn the lights on first. You know, I mean, who's going to do that? So faith, the fact that Sarah, Abraham, David followed is the fact of who God is and his promises. That's the fact. And it's not make-believe. Yeah, nothing is impossible for God. That's excellent. Not a leap of faith. That's God as being God.
6: Real quickly, towards the end of the session, you warn against Googling God as opposed to taking the first step to actually experience him. What is that first step?
7: Well, the first step is to repent and believe. Turn away from our sin and put our trust in God. That's the first step, and it's the first step for all of us every morning, I would say. We need to repent again of our sins as we face the new day, and maybe it's the first step for you right now.
6: Excellent. Thanks, Josh. If it is your first step, there's a portion of our website called Come Home that may be helpful to you. Well, that was fast. The month of June, I mean. 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Ryle. 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Your last chance to get that title at GodCenteredLife.org. We'd love for you to take advantage of it. 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
8: 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There's the inching yourself in method, and then there's the watch out for the splash! And those two people hate each other. Right?
6: We've covered the toe dipping. Next time we're jumping in head first as our study in Judges continues. God-Centered Life, last chance to pick up the J.C. 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
9: We must guard our heart. We have to protect our soul from the continuous stream that's coming across on the internet and news feeds and nightly news that over and over and over keep reinforcing our own view or how bad things are, how difficult they are. And what it produces is a sense of cynicism and hopelessness. And that's not a believer of Jesus Christ. The first century could not have been more harsh politically, economically, emotionally, in every way for the followers of Jesus. But they guarded their heart. They put good things in their mind. And they weren't afraid of Caesar, and they weren't afraid of dying, and they didn't dwell on all the things that were wrong. They understood there is a new life, and there's a new heaven, and they were the kind of people that demonstrated hope day in and day out. But it takes tremendous discipline. It means we have to fuel our hearts and our minds with good things. It's absolutely essential that we consume good biblical content daily, that first and foremost we're disciples of Jesus, that we commit to the discipline of developing good habits, building up our strength, our courage, our joy, and our peace.
10: There are many people in the church that don't really know Christ. They come to church because it's the thing to do. They come to Christ because they're still seeking.
11: Does that sound like you? Well, Billy Graham understood. That describes him at one time.
10: I was baptized and confirmed in the church, but I had a void in my heart. Somehow a voice said to me, "You haven't gone all the way. There's something else that you need." What I really needed was to repent of my sin and receive Christ by faith and make it a personal matter between me and Christ. And that's what happened. And it changed my life.
11: You too can have a changed life, just like Billy Graham. Want to know more? 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
14: 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Remember, O Lord, your great mercy and love, for they are from old. Remember not the sins of my youth and my rebellious ways. According to your love, remember me, for you are good, O Lord.
15: And he does not hate the people. He hates the paths that the people are on. In fact, he loves the people so much, that's why he hates the paths. Because he sees so many people being deceived and being lied to. And there are a lot of well-traveled, popular roads that are leading many people astray, even in our own culture.
16: 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I'm your host, Philip Keller. Thanks for joining us today. You know, when we make a habit of reading and meditating on God's Word, we begin to hate sin the same way God does. We develop a healthy disdain for what the writer of Psalm 119 calls the wrong paths. Today, Pastor Gary moves ahead in his teaching series from the book of Psalms. Along the way, he'll tell us about some of the wrong paths in our culture, popular lies that many have come to believe. Before we get going, I want to remind you about the free study guide that goes along with Pastor Gary's teaching series from Psalms. 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Now from Cornerstone Chapel in Leesburg, Virginia, here's Pastor Gary Hamrick with today's Cornerstone Connection from his mini-series, Blessings and Benefits of the Bible.
15: Because I love your commands more than gold, more than pure gold, and because I consider all your precepts right, I hate every wrong path. I want to highlight that last verse with you, verse 128. He says, and because I consider all your precepts right, I hate every wrong path. It's number 16 on our list. It causes me to hate wrong paths. Now, hate is a strong word, I think we'd all agree. And yet it is the word that the psalmist chooses here. And it is translated hate in every English translation. And the Hebrew word for hate in this passage is sane, and it means to have disgust or revulsion for something. To have disgust or revulsion for something. So the psalmist is intentional here. He has disgust for something. And because he reads God's word and understands the right path, he hates every wrong path. Now, the word wrong in Hebrew, or it's translated false in some of your Bibles. ESV uses the word false instead of wrong. It's a Hebrew word sheker, and it means untrue, false, lying, or deceptive. So whatever he hates, whatever he's writing about here that he hates, it is something false and deceptive, and it's well-traveled. Because he says that he hates every wrong path. Some of your translations, ESV says the word way. It is the Hebrew word arach, and Vine's translation translates the word, Vine's dictionary translates it, a well-trodden road. All right? So it's a well-traveled road, that the path that he hates is well-traveled. In other words, it's very popular. A lot of people are on this path that is a false path, a lying path, and in addition, the word every is used here. I hate every wrong path or every false way. And the word every implies that there are multiple wrong or false paths. And he hates every one of them. So this is serious what he's writing about here. And I don't think that he hates every wrong path because he's on them. I think, quite to the contrary, he's not on the wrong path. He's on the right path because he understands what is right and true because he knows God's word. What he hates are all these lying, deceptive paths that have the potential to lead so many people astray. He hates all these well-traveled, very popular roads. They are well-trodden, is the word that is translated here for path or road. He hates all these lying, deceptive paths that so many people are on that are leading them astray. Now, please note the distinction. He does not hate the people. He hates the paths that the people are on. In fact, he loves the people so much, that's why he hates the paths. Because he sees

started walking upright, and got a job. That is a lie that's being perpetrated upon the human race, and a lot of people are on that path. When the truth is that God says that He created us in His image and His likeness with intention and purpose, that we were not some just organism that eventually evolved over gradual modifications over successive periods of time, that we were created in the image and likeness of God Himself with intention and purpose for our life. That's the truth that counters that lie. There are other paths in our culture right now that are lying and deceiving people. This has become a more popular path that is becoming more widely accepted, that somehow God made some mistakes with people, and that some people who are boys were really intended to be girls, and some people who were girls were really intended to be boys. That is a lie. The truth of the matter is that you have been fearfully and wonderfully made in your mother's womb. And the Bible says you are God's workmanship, meaning His work of art created in Christ Jesus. God does not make any mistakes. There are no accidents. You were created with purpose and value. God loves you, and He created you in His image and His likeness, being fearfully and wonderfully made. There's another lie that many people have traveled, that our culture is perpetrating upon the people. Express yourself sexually outside of marriage. Experiment with illegal drugs. Abuse alcohol. Then you will find satisfaction and fulfillment in your life. That is a lie. The truth is that while those things may be pleasurable for a season, in the end, they only lead to disappointment and emptiness. And they rob you of ultimate fulfillment that can only be found in a relationship with Christ. There's another wrong lie and a long lying path that people are on. It has to do with this whole concept that all paths lead to God. Just find your path and you'll eventually get there. The truth is that there is only one way, promised through the one who Himself said, "I am the way, the truth, and the life, and no man comes to the Father but by me." And that one way is Jesus Christ. Our world is full of well-traveled paths that are lying and deceiving many people, promising much but delivering little, offering satisfaction but proving empty. Jesus said in Matthew 7, 13 and 14, He said, "Enter through the narrow gate, for wide is the gate and broad is the road that leads to destruction, and many enter through it. But small is the gate and narrow the road that leads to life, and only a few find it." You can find that road that leads to life when you read the Bible. And when you do so, you will know what is right and what is true, and you will hate every wrong path that is deceiving other people, and you will do all you can to help other people who are on those lying paths to be saved and to come to the knowledge of Jesus Christ. The next section is starting in verse 129. It is the Hebrew letter pay. It is spelled P-E, but it is pronounced pay. Verse 129, the psalmist writes, "Your statutes are wonderful, therefore I obey them. The unfolding of your words gives light. It gives understanding to the simple. I open my mouth and pant, longing for your commands. Turn to me and have mercy on me, as you always do to those who love your name. Direct my footsteps according to your word. Let no sin rule over me. Redeem me from the oppression of man, that I may obey your precepts. Make your face shine upon your servant and teach me your decrees. Streams of tears flow from my eyes, for your law is not obeyed." I want to highlight in this section verse 130. Verse 130 says again, "The unfolding of your words gives light. It gives understanding to the simple." It gives understanding to the simple. There's a similar passage in Psalm 19, verse 7, which says this, "The law of the Lord is perfect, reviving the soul. The statutes of the Lord are trustworthy, making wise the simple." This is what this passage teaches. It's number 17 on our list. It makes the simple wise. Now, the word simple is used here by the

0: psalmist there in verse 130. And the word simple can mean young, it can mean inexperienced, it can mean uneducated, or one who lacks common sense. I think you would agree with me that not everyone has the same exposure to the same information in our world. Not everyone has the same opportunity to learn and to get a good education. And even those who have been exposed to a relatively good education, I came to realize early in my life, being very thankful that I grew up in this area and had the exposure to a pretty good, decent education, I became very aware pretty early on in school that not all minds are the same. Did you ever notice that? I remember in my high school Latin class, David Chu. David Chu came in one day to Latin class and told us he had gotten a perfect score on the SAT. Perfect. Perfect score on the SAT. I remember thinking to myself, I was just glad to get the 200 points for putting my name on the SAT.
1: It's definitely true. The Word of God does make us wiser. Just one of the reasons I hope you'll stay tuned. Pastor Gary Hamrick continues his teaching through this passage in just a few moments here on Cornerstone Connection. 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Well, no matter what grades you made in school or on your SAT, those things measure knowledge, not wisdom. And the Bible can give anyone wisdom. Now with the remainder of today's message, Blessings and Benefits of the Bible, here once again is Pastor Gary Hamrick.
0: I don't know if that's true or not, but I heard that. It's like you get 200 points just for putting your name down. David, you got a perfect score. Good for you, David. I have no idea what that feels like, but good for you. But I also remember David having a meltdown in Latin class because I was like, what's wrong, David? How are you? What's wrong? He's like, I didn't get a perfect score on my Latin exam. I didn't know how to comfort him. What am I to say to that? I know how you feel. I don't know how he feels. I got many wrong test scores on my Latin exams. And then there was Mrs. Havard's chemistry class. Oh, Mrs. Havard's chemistry class. I remember the whole year thinking to myself, what is she talking about? Everybody else understood it around me. I realized not all minds are the same. I'm looking at this lady thinking, you are talking a foreign language. I have no idea what you are saying. They didn't tell me math was required for this class. I mean, I could memorize the periodic table, okay, and I've forgotten most of it, and what good did it do for my career path? But nevertheless, chemistry, math. I don't know what side of the brain is engaged for chemistry and for sciences and math, but if you were to take an MRI of my side of the brain, it would look like a raisin. I mean, there were people in school I knew all the time around me. They get this stuff. I don't get this stuff. I had to read things and reread things. What are they talking about? Not all minds are the same. Even if you are exposed to the same good education. But the wonderful thing about the Bible is that no matter what information you've been exposed to, and no matter what kind of education you've been able to get, the Bible has this wonderful way of leveling the playing field and making the simple wise. Now, I'm not suggesting for a moment if you just read the Bible, you can perform brain surgery. No! God forbid, if I ever need brain surgery, I don't want somebody to come to me with a scalpel saying, well, I'm qualified because I read the Bible. Well, I hope you have a little bit more than that. Some specialized training for certain fields. But what I am saying, what the Bible is saying to us is, though, that when you read the Bible, It helps you to be wise about things concerning life. No matter what your experience or knowledge or background, how many letters you have after your name or don't, the Bible makes the simple wise. Give me wisdom any day over knowledge. Knowledge is the accumulation of information. Wisdom is the application. We need application. People can go around with a lot of smarts and have no idea how this translates into daily life. Reading the Bible makes the simple wise. One of the most influential men in my life, spiritually speaking, was a man in my teen years that I met right after I got saved when I was 15. His name was Buck Lewis. Buck Lewis owned and operated the local gas station on Main Street in downtown Thurmont, Maryland, not too far from here. He went to my uncle's church, and my uncle pastored in Thurmont. Buck was well known for his mechanic skills. Everybody come from all over to get their car worked on at Buck's gas station. He always had grease under his fingernails. He had hands that were big like catcher's mitts. But that man not only had a good reputation for being a master mechanic, he also had a bad reputation around town for being the town drunk. If you're old enough to remember the Andy Griffith Show, you remember Otis from Mayberry. That was Buck Lewis in Thurmont. He also was known for his language. He had a mouth that would make a sailor blush. His wife prayed for him for 30 years to get saved. 30 years. If you've been praying for a spouse or a loved one, a friend, a family member, a friend, don't give up. Kate Lewis prayed for Buck for 30 years. And that man one day got radically saved. Radically saved. Instantly had a dislike for alcohol. The Lord took it away. His mouth, the language, the foul language was replaced with just wonderful words of thanks and praise to God constantly. People came into his gas station, he'd pump gas and he'd give them the gospel. He'd change their tires and work on their car engines, and he'd share the gospel with them every single time. People would get saved at his gas station. Drug addicts and alcoholics would get delivered. It was just a transformed life out of Buck Lewis. But he was a simple man. Didn't even finish high school. Fought in World War II. Got a bronze medal and a Purple Heart. He died in 2004. That man taught me more about just knowing Jesus and walking with Jesus and the work of God's Spirit in a person's life than anybody else I've ever met. Didn't even finish high school. Because Buck Lewis knew Jesus, got into God's Word, and he was a living example to me of how the Bible makes the simple wise. I would just love to sit with Buck Lewis and let him talk to me about Jesus, about Scripture, about life. He was a wise man and a godly man. And his wisdom outranked anybody I'd ever met with all the knowledge in the world. This man loved Jesus. And he just dripped with the wisdom of Scripture. After he died, they turned that corner gas station on Main Street in Thurmont into a little park called Hallelujah Square. You know, in the Bible, it talks about the apostles. In Acts 4, verse 11, it says they were unschooled, ordinary men. But it tells us in Acts 4, 11 that people who met them could tell that they had been with Jesus. God takes unschooled, ordinary people. Nothing wrong with education. Get a good education. We have the opportunity to get it. Get it. But the wisdom from above is better than any amount of knowledge that we might accumulate in our lifetime. And the Bible, God's Word, makes the simple wise. The last section that we'll look at for today starts in verse 137. It is the Hebrew letter Tzadi, Tzadi. In verse 137, it says, "Righteous are you, O Lord, and your laws are right. The statutes you have laid down are righteous. They are fully trustworthy. My zeal wears me out, for my enemies ignore your words. Your promises have been thoroughly tested, and your servant loves them. Though I am lowly and despised, I do not forget your precepts. Your righteousness is everlasting and your law is true. Trouble and distress have come upon me, but your commands are my delight. Your statutes are forever right. Give me understanding that I may live. I want to highlight verse 143, which again says, trouble and distress have come upon me, but your commands are my delight. It's number 18 on our list. It brings delight to my trouble and distress. I think it was Benjamin Franklin who once said, two things are certain in life, death and taxes. But Jesus, long before Benjamin Franklin, also said something else is certain in life. In John 16, verse 33, Jesus said, in this world you will have trouble. And then he comfortingly adds, but take heart, I have overcome the world. Trouble and distress are the evil twin children of this world. And at some point or another, you will meet them. Trouble and distress come in various degrees at various times. And our lives will be impacted in one way or another by a certain amount of trouble, by a certain amount of distress. The psalmist says, when I read God's word, it brings delight. It brings delight to my trouble and my distress. It is the Hebrew word sheshua, the word delight, and it means enjoyment, delight, and pleasure. Now, he's not saying that it turns my trouble and distress into delight. He's saying that in the midst of my trouble and distress, I read God's word and it cheers me up. It takes the bleak outlook and gives me encouragement. And if we ever lived in a day when we need a reliable source of encouragement, it is today. In the midst of our trouble, in the midst of our distress, when you read God's word, it will cheer you up and bring encouragement. It won't necessarily make the trouble and distress go away, but it will make the trouble and distress manageable because the encouragement comes from God's word. So these four things, number 15, it produces in me a healthy fear of God. Number 16, it causes me to hate wrong paths. Number 17, it makes the simple wise. And number 18, it brings delight to my trouble and distress.
1: 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Cornerstone Connection is a production of Cornerstone Chapel, Leesburg, Virginia.

0: Our prayer here at the Well is that God is using these programs to set up divine appointments to touch lives all over East Texas, and hope he spoke to you today. 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Just leave a message. We'd love to hear it. 903-680-9355. Thanks so much.
1: True things that were printed as, you know, church bulletin bloopers. The outreach committee has enlisted 25 visitors to make calls on people who are not afflicted with any church. That's an announcement that's in the bulletin. This was good. Low self-esteem support group meets Thursdays at 7. Please use the back door. Don't mean anything by that. It just came out like that. There's a little line at the bottom of a bulletin that says, ushers will eat latecomers. Here's a good one. For those of you who have children and don't know it, we have a nursery downstairs. I like this one. This is great. The pastor will preach his farewell message, after which the choir will sing, "Break Forth into Joy."
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7: Love was more than a sentiment to John. It was a life-changing principle and power found in the gospel of Jesus Christ. That's an autobiographical fact. And this man's story is the amazing story of how a man with a thunderous temperament becomes the apostle of love.

0: And welcome to Know the Truth with Philip DeCourcy. I'm your host, Wayne Shepherd. Well, God is love. That's the message God put on the Apostle John's heart to share with the world. But John's gospel wasn't filled with sappy sentiment. He wrote of the blood-stained love that Jesus demonstrated on the cross. And today, Pastor Philip takes us behind the curtain to show us the life of the feisty fisherman. To learn more about this ministry, visit us online at ktt.org. But now let's listen. Here's Pastor Philip.
1: Last time we were together, we saw by birth, John was a Galilean. By trade, a fisherman. By nature, a hothead. And by grace, an agent of love. More than any of the disciples, more than any of the apostles, John took up the theme and the theology of God's love in Jesus Christ. More than 80 times in his 5 books within the New Testament, John uses the word love. He spoke of God being love. He spoke of the Father's love for the Son. He spoke of the Son's love for the Father in submitting to his will, in coming to die on the cross for our sin. Speaking of dying on the cross for our sin, John loved to talk about God's love for the world through Jesus Christ. And then he loved to talk about the fact that we ought to love each other as God has loved us. Love was more than a sentiment to John. It was a life-changing principle and power found in the gospel of Jesus Christ. That's an autobiographical fact. You can't understand this man's ministry and this man's metamorphosis without understanding the love that stood behind it, God's love in Christ. You see, John had been tenderized by the gospel. He was a hothead by nature. In fact, Jesus called him, along with his brother James, the sons of thunder. He was volcanic. He was emotional. He could be very prejudiced. He could be hard and unloving, unforgiving, lacking in grace and tact, patience. And then Jesus Christ gets a hold of him and tenderizes him, transforms him. And this man's story is the amazing story of how a man with a thunderous temperament becomes the apostle of love. Now, as I've said, we've covered several things about him. We've gone into his background. We get into a little bit of an excursion regarding the fact that he aged well and died with a great testimony of loving service toward the church of Jesus Christ and the world. And we challenged ourselves to age gracefully. But I want to really get into the heart of what I wanted to say, and that is the three loves of John, the loves of his life. He preached a blood-stained love, he preached a brotherly love, and he preached a balanced love. Let's look at these quickly. First thing I want us to notice is that John the Apostle preached a blood-stained love. In John 4, verse 8, and in John 4, verse 16, if you want to turn there, you'll see that John describes the nature of God. He sets before us the essence of God, what God is all about. And he tells us God is love. Look at verse 8. He who does not love does not know God, for God is love. In the middle of verse 16, he repeats that God is love, and he who abides in love abides in God and God in him. John wants us to know that love expresses the essence of God's nature. It is who he is. It is what he is. Now, he's many things beyond that. God is spirit, John 4. God is light, 1 John 1, but God is also love. That's at the essence of his person and nature and character, which would remind us, and this is very encouraging, whatever God does, he does as an activity of his love. God does many things. He creates, he governs, he judges, but he's love. That means he judges and governs and creates in love. God is love. It's so important that we understand this. That means that God is the reason for God's love. Not you, not me, him. God loves us because he is love. That's the kind of God he is. We love him, right? Because he first loved us. 1 John 4, verse 19. God doesn't love us because he finds us worthy of his love, because we're attractive to him. He loves us because it's his nature to love. And that's wonderful, because that means his love doesn't depend on what we are on any given moment or any given day. It depends on what he is everlastingly. And he is love. We're loved because he loves. See, our love depends often on the receiver of the love. You know, let 1,000 people parade before us and we'll feel different about every one of them. Our love will rise and fall on their appearance, on their personalities, on the things we have in common. And even the people we like in this great lineup, our love for them will fluctuate. Our treatment of them will hinge upon their treatment of us. Come on, let's be honest. That's our love, but not God's love. I like what one writer said, we have no thermostatic impact on his love for us. The love of God is born from within him, not from what he finds in us. His love is uncaused and spontaneous. As Charles Wesley said, he hath loved us because he would love. And this love is sovereign. It's supreme. It's spontaneous. It doesn't depend on you and it doesn't depend on me. Now, let me tell you something else about this love. God is love. He hath loved us because he loves. And there's something about this love John wants us to embrace. It's a blood-stained love. It comes at a cost. John was passionate about the passion of Jesus Christ. Now, when we speak about the passion of Jesus Christ, we're speaking about his death on behalf of sinners. We're speaking about his resurrection from the grave, which declared him to be the Son of God and showed that God had accepted his payment for our sin. It's like the receipt on the payment. His death is the payment, his resurrection the receipt. And John's passionate about the passion. Are you sure? Yes, I'm very sure. And let me make you sure, because there's 21 chapters in his gospel. And if you take a look at them, 12 of those chapters deal with his birth, his life, his ministry, his miracles. Nine of them deal with his crucifixion, death, and resurrection. Beginning in the upper room discourse, beginning as early as chapter 12, we're on the eve of his crucifixion. We're bumping right up against an event in Jesus' life that declares the nature of God's love for us. Look, God loves us in many ways, doesn't he? A loving mother is an expression of God's love. A faithful father is an expression of God's love. The companionship of a friend, a good warm meal, a cool drink of water on a hot day, a walk along the beach, a starlit evening, a sunny afternoon, a soft mattress, a job, a community, a resemblance of order and peace. Those are all evidences, practical and providential, of God's love. But do you want to get to the heartbeat of it? Do you want to get to the center of it? Then listen to what John's about to say. Turn over with me to 1 John chapter 4 and verse 9. Listen to what he says. In this, the love of God was manifested toward us. He's about to tell us how God has expressed his love toward us. This is important. I mean, here's how God loves you, says John, the apostle of love, the one who has received this love himself. In this, the love of God was manifested toward us, that God has sent his only begotten Son into the world that we might live through him. In this is love, not that we love God, but that he loved us and sent his Son to be the propitiation for our sins. This love divine, this love, all loves excelling, is expressed in the amazing facts of the incarnation and the atonement. When you think of God's love, you must immediately think of Jesus becoming flesh, born of a virgin, the miracle of his incarnation, the invisible God becoming visible, the eternal God becoming born in time. And you must think of his death on the cross, where he was made a propitiation for our sins. John wants us to make those associations. In this, the love of God was made manifest. Incarnation, atonement. Christ became flesh that he might become sin for us, that we might become the righteousness of God in him. Christ became something he never was. He took to himself human nature and flesh without diluting his own nature, divine and eternal. He became something he never was, that we might become something we never were, righteous, because we were born in sin and shapen in iniquity. This is the epicenter of the gospel. You want to talk about God's love? Then talk about God coming down in the person of Jesus Christ, taking to himself human flesh, and then allowing that flesh to be torn on the cross where he was lifted up that all men might be drawn to him. He came to die that we might live through him. That's what John is saying. Look at verse 9 again. God sent his only begotten son into the world that we might live through him. If you're living apart from him, you don't have life. If you're living through him, you have life. And this is the love of God, not that we loved God. See, we're rebels, we're lawless, we're sinners. But he loved us and sent his son to be a propitiation for our sins. God's love comes supremely in the shape of a cross. God's love for us is bloodstained. His love is cruciform in its expression. Now, let's look at this word propitiation just quickly. Let me simplify it for you. It means to assuage the anger of the gods in the contemporary culture of the day. Another word I think actually helps me to understand it is satisfaction. It's a payment that is being made satisfactorily. So here's the image. We didn't love God. We disobeyed him. We fell short of his glory. We have lived outside of his will, not according to his word. Therefore, we're in debt to God. We're guilty before the bar of God's judgment. We stand in the dock, and all we can do is plead guilty. There are no extenuating circumstances. We've got to plead guilty. We've got to throw ourselves upon the mercy of the court. And the amazing thing is that God, who's the judge, he must remain righteous. Remember, he's not only love, he's light. God is light. And as a righteous and holy God, he must punish that sin. But he wants to forgive us because God's love. He wants to redeem us. He wants to remove the obstacle that stands in the way of us enjoying full life in him. How can he be just and justify us? Well, Peter tells us how he does this in 1 Peter 3, verse 18, speaking of Jesus. He says, the just died for the unjust, that we might be brought to God. This is the gospel. If you're new to the Christian faith, or this is something that's falling on your ears with a freshness, then listen up. This is the gospel. This is the love of God, that a just God who must punish sin, which means he must judge us, didn't leave us without remedy, didn't leave us without redemption. No, he sent his son into the world, his one and only son, the son who was equal with the father. I and the father are one. This son is not less than God. This son was not created by God. That's Gnosticism, and John has to fight that in his letters. No, John believed that Jesus Christ was God, come in human flesh, sent by a just God. Jesus Christ was sinless, but he dies on a cross, the just for the unjust. He satisfies God's demands. Sin is taken out on him. Our punishment falls on him. He was wounded for our transgressions. That means that God can remain just and make us just because of the one who died for the unjust. See, this is the love that John revels in. This is how God's love was manifest. Jesus Christ died on Calvary's hill that he might bring us to God. Christ in his bloody death satisfied the just demands of a holy God who must punish sin. God is satisfied. I shared a story told to me by my friend Mark Hitchcock, who has taught for many years at Dallas Seminary and pastors in Oklahoma. And he's friendly with Stanley Toussaint, one of the great teachers at DTS. And he tells how Stanley Toussaint told him one day that he was there at Dallas Seminary in the last few months and years of the ministry of Lewis Sperry Schaeffer, who was one of the first presidents of that great school. And he says that as a young student, one day, Lewis Sperry Schaeffer comes in with a big smile on his face, a grin from ear to ear. He had just left a class somewhere else on the campus. It was on the love of God and was on what Jesus did on the cross when he propitiated the wrath of God in his own death. And that class he was going to, that Stanley Toussaint was in as a young student, it wasn't on that subject. But before he get into his other subject, Stanley Toussaint says with a big smile, he just says, "Gentlemen, gentlemen, God is satisfied. God is satisfied." My friend, that's a wonderful truth. Today, God is satisfied with the death of his Son on our behalf. Seek no other hope. Make no other argument. That's the words of the hymn writer, right? I seek no other argument. I have no other plea. It is enough that Jesus died and that he died for me. Are you satisfied with what has satisfied God? Are you going to make the mistake on Judgment Day when you stand before the bar of God's judgment and your sin is made bare before him? What are you going to talk about? Your baptism? Going to the sacraments of the church? Loving your neighbor, keeping the golden rule, do unto others that you'd have them do unto you. Friend, that's not going to pass muster with God. That's not going to open the pearly gates. All you need to say is, I'm satisfied with what satisfied you. I make no other argument. I have no other plea. It is enough that your Son died for me. John said, Father, he made propitiation for our sins. In fact, scroll back a chapter and we'll move on here. 1 John 2, verse 2. In fact, back up into verse 1. This is what we're actually talking about. My little children, says John, these things I write to you so that you may not sin. Okay? But then there's some realism here. But if anyone sins, which is a real possibility with us, but if anyone sins, we have an advocate. That's a lawyer, someone that speaks on your behalf. If you're in a union, you've probably got a union rep who will go in and advocate for you. So that's the idea here. When you have sinned, which puts you on the wrong side of God's favor, let someone else do the talking. You have an advocate with the Father. Who is it? Jesus, the righteous. And he himself is, there's our word again, propitiation for our sins. Jesus himself made satisfaction for our sins, and not for ours only, but for the whole world. You must do it now, and on that last day, that's going to be your argument. Guilty? Yes, guilty. Guilty as charged. But then you'll point to the Son of God, and he'll take your case up. And he'll say, but Father, I died for that one. I made satisfaction on the cross for that one, and they have put their trust in my keeping. And my friends, the gates of heaven will open, and the record of your sin will have gone and been cleansed in the blood of Christ. D.L. Moody, who was the Billy Graham of his day, was in conversation with a man who was arguing that there was a way for him to contribute to his own salvation. And after several moments of going back and forth, D.L. Moody said, you know what? There really is only two letters difference between you and me. That's all that separates us. Two letters in the English language. He says, yours is a religion of do. Mine is a religion of done. D-O-N-E. He did it. It's done. I'm satisfied with what satisfied God. Now, just last kind of thought as it comes into my head. Imagine you trying to make another argument beyond Jesus Christ when you're before the Father on Judgment Day. And remember, Jesus Christ is the glory of God put on display. Jesus Christ is the Son of Heaven. Jesus Christ died on the cross. And you're going to make an argument to the one who loves Jesus Christ that he wasn't enough? There's something else that satisfies God? Be satisfied with what satisfies God. He not only preached a bloodstained love, he preached a brotherly love. The love that God had shown to John and to the world and to the church in the death of Jesus Christ, that love will touch and transform and tenderize another person. John 13, 34 to 35, Jesus says, a new commandment I give to you, that you love one another as I have loved you. Let's stay in 1 John 4, which is such a pivotal passage on the love of God from the apostle of love, John. Look at verse 11. Beloved, if God so loved us. This is straight after those two verses we've just read about Calvary and the summit of God's love on the top of that hill in the cross and death of Jesus Christ. In the light of this, beloved, if God has so loved us, we also ought to love one another. Scroll down to verse 21, chapter 4, 1 John. And this commandment we have from him, that he who loves God must love his brother also. See, God's love comes and touches us. And as God showers us, drenches us in the downpour of his love in Christ, that love should splash off us onto others. They should be touched with what has touched us. We're not to be reservoirs of God's love. We're to be channels of God's love. See, God has a goal in mind. When God saved you and redeemed you because of the love he has shown in Jesus Christ, God had a goal in mind. Scroll down to verse 12 of 1 John 4. No one has seen God at any time. So we want to qualify that. John's just making a general statement. No man has seen God. That's generally true. But we did see him for a time in the person of Jesus Christ. No man has seen God at any time. Now, well, it's not in the text, you could put parentheses, but if we love one another, God abides in us. This God who can't be seen is in us through the Holy Spirit. And when we love each other like he loved us, that God who can't be seen, who abides in us, can be seen in what we do. The goal of God's love is reached when we love each other.
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1: 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I look forward to seeing you then.
0: Well, to learn more, visit us online or call 888-644-8811. I'm Wayne Shepherd. Join us again tomorrow when Philip DeCourcy shares more about John, the Apostle of Love. That's Wednesday on Know the Truth. Today's program was produced and sponsored by Know the Truth Incorporated. Jesus said, "You shall know the truth, and the truth shall make you free."

0: I'm so glad you're listening to The Well, the voice of life. Hello there, I'm Bill Bumpus, and I trust these messages are really impacting your life. If they are, would you do me a favor? Let a friend know about The Well, maybe a coworker, a family member. We'd love more to hear about Jesus and to dive deep into God's Word right here on The Well. Hey, more Bible teaching on the way, but right now, listen to this.
1: True repentance will produce fruit that is in keeping with that repentance. Repentance leads to change. Repentance bears fruit. So if I repent of a particular pattern of thought and behavior, that repentance will necessarily show itself through real change, not through sinless perfection, but through real change in that area. If there is no change, never any change, no development, we must assume there has been no repentance. Leading up to Christmas, I was beginning to kind of feel the lack of exercise in my life. I had done a bit of jogging in the nicer weather in our neighborhood and really enjoyed that. But once it got a little bit icy and cold, I used the bad weather as a bit of an excuse to kind of cut back on the running. But by mid-December or so, I decided that things really needed to change. I was missing the running. Something had to happen. And when I saw an opportunity before Christmas to get hold of a treadmill nice and cheaply, I jumped at the opportunity, thinking in the winter months here in Ottawa, that's just going to make all the difference. And you know, it felt really good to do that. I thought, I've been wrong in my attitude to fitness here, but it's all going to change now. There is a revolution going on in the Griffiths household. No looking back. Nothing's ever going to be the same again. Initially, the treadmill sat in the back of the car for a couple of days. You know, the boxes, those things are heavy. And I just needed to work up some energy to haul it into the house. But eventually, I did manage to unload it and I got it down to the basement. It then remained, you know, unpacked for a few days. I knew the assembly, that was going to take some time and I was a bit busy. I would get to it later. But, you know, I was still feeling pretty good about things at that point. The revolution, it was in process. It's going to take time, but it's happening. No more Mr. Lazy. No, sir. Uh-uh. There is now a treadmill in our house. Eventually, I took the step of taking the treadmill out of the box and began the slow process of assembly. Now, I'm going to cut a long story short here. We've owned the treadmill for a number of weeks now, but at the present time, I can count the number of times I've gone jogging on the treadmill on one hand. Indeed, I think on one finger. So far, it has been all talk, no action. And you might well question, quite legitimately, whether I have changed in my attitude at all. I might claim to have changed, but there is precious little fruit thus far. John insists, verse 8, that true repentance must bear fruit. True repentance will be matched by evidence of a changed life.
2: Oh, give thanks to the Lord. Call upon his name. Make known his deeds among the peoples. Sing to him. Sing praises to him and tell of all his wondrous works. Glory in his holy name. Let the hearts of those who seek the Lord rejoice. Seek the Lord in his strength. Seek his presence continually. Remember the wondrous works that he has done, his miracles and the judgments he uttered. O offspring of Israel, his servant, children of Jacob, his chosen ones.
3: 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Well, coming up today on A New Beginning, Pastor Greg Laurie warns us against letting the devil gain a foothold in our lives.
4: Are you filled with anger for someone right now? If that anger is controlling your life, the person that's being hurt is you, not them. It's eating you up inside. And the Bible actually says, don't let the sun go down while you're still angry, for anger gives a mighty foothold to the devil.

0: When you have to walk a ways in the snow, sometimes it's easiest to use the same footprints on your way back. They're easy enough to see. What footprints do we leave in our lives that allow our adversary the easiest access to our thoughts and actions? Today on A New Beginning, as Pastor Greg Laurie continues his series in Genesis, we'll see the enemy is always on the prowl, looking for his next target. But we'll learn practical principles for locking the devil out, leaving him out in the cold.
1: Grab your Bible, hang a hard left, go all the way to the first book of the Bible. That would be the book of Genesis. And the title of my message is God's Solution to Man's Problem. So the Lord placed Adam and Eve in the Garden of Eden. It was literally paradise. They could eat of any tree. I mean, imagine God said, "This is all yours to enjoy. You can eat of all of the fruit of the trees of the garden and behold the beauty I placed in it." One restriction. "But of the tree of the knowledge of good and evil, don't eat from that tree." Scene two, Adam and Eve standing at the tree of the knowledge of good and evil. So Adam and Eve eat of the forbidden fruit. Now let's see what happens after sin has entered the world. Go to Genesis chapter 4, starting in verse 1. I'm reading from the New Living Translation. "Now Adam knew his wife Eve, and she became pregnant. And when she gave birth to Cain, she said, 'With the Lord's help, I produced a man.' Later she gave birth to his brother and named him Abel. When they grew up, Abel became a shepherd, while Cain cultivated the ground. When it was time for harvest, Cain presented some of his crops as a gift to the Lord. Abel also brought a gift, the best portions of the firstborn lambs from the flock. The Lord accepted Abel in his gift, but he did not accept Cain in his gift. This made Cain very angry, and he looked dejected. 'Why are you so angry?' the Lord asked Cain. 'Why do you look so dejected?' And God gives him this interesting warning in verse 7. Listen, you'll be accepted if you do what is right, but if you refuse to do what's right, watch out. Sin is crouching at your door, eager to control you, but you must subdue it and be its master." The Lord's saying, "Cain, you're flirting with disaster. Sin is like a crouching beast, poised and ready to strike and ruin your life if you don't get control of it." So I think this is interesting because the devil is not only compared to a snake, he's also compared to a lion. Over in 1 Peter 5, we read, "Be self-controlled and alert, because your enemy, the devil, prowls around like a roaring lion looking for someone to devour." Bringing me to my next point, the devil is always looking for trouble. He's looking for a life to ruin. Jesus said of Satan in John 10:10, "The thief comes only to steal, kill, and destroy." So we have to keep our guard up and be alert to this fact. There's an interesting passage in the book of Job where the angels of the Lord came and presented themselves before God, and Lucifer was among them. And in Job 1:7, God says to Satan, "Where have you come from?" And the devil answers, "I've been going back and forth across the earth, watching everything that's going on." He's just looking for a life to ruin, ready to pounce. One way that he can get a foothold in our life is when we're isolating ourselves from God's people. This is why we're told in Hebrews, "Don't forsake the assembling of yourselves together as the manner of some is, but exhort one another daily, and so much more as you see the day of the Lord approaching." So basically the author of Hebrews, some believe that's Paul, I don't know, but inspired by God nonetheless, whoever wrote it, is saying, hey, the Lord's coming back. Make sure that you're gathering with fellow Christians, encouraging one another, if necessary, correcting one another, because the Lord is coming soon. But some are not.

0: sorry for themselves. That looks like a good prey to me. I'm going to strike. So that's one way the devil can get a foothold in your life. And there's another way, and that is when we allow ourselves to be consumed by our anger, like Cain was. Over in Ephesians 4:26, it says, don't sin by letting anger gain control over you. Don't let the sun go down while you're still angry, for anger gives a mighty foothold to the devil. Let me ask you, are you filled with anger for someone right now? Well, Greg, they hurt me, okay? Maybe it's your parents. Maybe it's your children. Maybe it's a neighbor. Maybe it's a friend. Maybe it's someone else. But if that anger is controlling your life, the person that's being hurt is you, not them. It's eating you up inside. And the Bible actually says, don't let the sun go down on your wrath, because when you do, you give the devil a foothold. Bring me to my next point. Sin is crouching at our doors too. He's ready to strike. He's looking for vulnerability. So we want to be careful and protect our homes from the power of the devil. Starting with this simple fact, I can't do this on my own. I need to pray and ask God to help me. And I want to say a word to fathers and mothers out there. You need to protect your home in every way. I know you may have alarm systems and you put all your locks on and you've got everything right, and that's fantastic. But also remember to have spiritual protection. Have a time where you get together with your family and have a meal together and get rid of the devices. No phones, no tablets, no TV playing in the background. Let's just talk to each other. Let's pray together. Let's read the Bible together. And men, I want to say a word to you. You should be taking the initiative and leading in this area. Men need to be the spiritual leaders in their home, right? You can do this. You must do this. So, Cain didn't listen, and he was filled with envy.
1: Pastor Greg Laurie will have the second half of his message in just a moment.
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3: Hi, Pastor Greg. I'm very thankful for your gospel messages that helped lead my mother-in-law to Christ. That then trickled down to my husband and finally reached me. At that time, I was part of a religious group that I thought was teaching the truth, but found out the real truth by listening to you teach the Bible and then my own study in God's Word. I now know Jesus personally and feel led to share the truth of Jesus with them also. Thank you.
2: How have these studies in God's Word touched your life? If you have a story to share, why not call us and let us know? Call 1-866-871-1144. That's 866-871-1144.
1: Well, glad you're along today for our study in Genesis called God's Solution to Man's Problem. We're talking about the danger of envy right now, and Pastor Greg continues.
0: So sin has now entered the world, and Cain acts on this envy and this anger, and you all know the story. He killed his brother Abel. Horrible thing. But God had a solution for Cain's sin and all our sin. And that takes us back to Genesis chapter 3, because the Lord promised he was going to send a deliverer. After Eve and Adam ate of the forbidden fruit, the Lord made this profound statement, and this is the first messianic passage in the Bible. By messianic, I mean the first verse in the Bible that spoke of Jesus coming. Genesis 3, 14 to 15. Let's look at it together. After Adam and Eve have sinned, the Lord said to the serpent, because you've done this, you're cursed more than all cattle, more than every beast of the field. On your belly you shall go and eat dust all the days of your life, and I will put enmity between you and the woman, between your seed and her seed. He will bruise your head and you will bruise his heel. So this is the Messiah. So here's what God is saying. Devil, I'm now putting you on notice. There is coming one who's going to crush your head, but you'll bruise his heel. And sure enough, Satan struck out at Jesus. He thought he had the ultimate plan. I'll make sure Jesus is killed and

murdered in cold blood on a Roman cross, and that'll be the end of it. No, that was the fulfillment of it, because Jesus came to die on the cross. And he said so repeatedly. In fact, the Bible says of Jesus, he was the lamb slain from the foundation of the earth. What this means is before there was a solar system, before there was a planet called Earth, before there was a garden called Eden, before there was a couple named Adam and Eve, a decision was made in the councils of eternity that God would send his own son, that God would walk among us as a man and live a perfect life and die a perfect death and rise again from the dead. This was the plan. And the devil didn't know it, and actually in his weird way helped to bring the plan about. It blew up in his face. But once the devil knew Jesus was coming, he wanted to stop him. So we go to the next book of the Bible, the book of Exodus. And we have the Jews multiplying in the land of Egypt under the Pharaoh. The Pharaoh sees him as a potential threat. And he gives a command to the Jewish midwives. I want you to drown those little Jewish baby boys. And of course, those midwives refuse to do it. But he's trying to stop Messiah from coming. What is it with the devil always wanting to kill our children? We talk about abortion. Here is the Pharaoh saying, kill those baby boys. You know, with some people, abortion, or women's reproductive rights, as they like to call it, is almost like a religion. They're passionate about it. That's the most important thing to them. And we simply say every child should have the right to live. Every child should be able to live their life and make their own choices in life, not for you to terminate the pregnancy, as you like to say, but in reality, you're murdering an unborn child. But here's the devil doing it. Satan wanted to stop Messiah from coming, but Satan failed. Even Herod, hearing that there was one born who was known as the King of the Jews, of course, slaughtered once again the little ones in Bethlehem. But he failed, and Jesus came and accomplished his mission and died on that cross for the sin of the world. As we close now, let me ask you this. Has sin been bringing havoc into your life? Is there some sin or some vice that has gotten a control of you? Remember what God said to Cain? You better master it, or it's going to master you. And the same is true for all of us. Now, I cannot master sin in my own power. I cannot overcome sin in my own strength. But through the power of God, I can do it, because greater is he that is in me and he that is in the world. All right? So take whatever issue you're dealing with, whatever sin you're struggling with, whatever vice seems to have a permanent hold in your life. And I want to tell you something. God is bigger than that problem. He's bigger than that sin. He's bigger than that addiction. And you can overcome it through Jesus Christ. Okay? But keep something in mind. Don't unnecessarily put yourself in a place of vulnerability. Don't unnecessarily put yourself in a place where you could be pulled down. Where did Adam and Eve get tempted? At the place God told them to not be. So I cannot avoid the influence of culture in the world. It's everywhere, right? But if I'm on a diet, should I hang around at Krispy Kreme donuts? If I have a weakness in another area, should I be in a place where I could be more easily tempted, right? So make practical decisions. Because 1 Corinthians 10:13 says, there is no temptation taking you, but such as is common to man. But God, who is faithful, will not allow you to be tempted above your capacity to resist, but will with the temptation make a way of escape that you may be able to bear it. Let me just paraphrase that. There's always a way out of every temptation. There just is. Sometimes it's as simple as the door. Sometimes it's as simple as the off button. Press it. Sometimes it's as simple as terminating the conversation. But then instead of being in places of vulnerability, be in places where you're being built up, like you are right now in church, worshiping together, hearing the word of God together. But sin is crouching at our door. We don't want to be overcome.
And then there's some of us that might be green with envy over somebody else or what God is doing in their life or what they have or whatever it is. Don't let that happen to you. Just to focus on your own walk and relationship with Christ. But let me close with this. Maybe I'm talking to somebody right now that doesn't have Jesus living in their life. Now, I've talked about the devil. I want you to know that he's a powerful force, and we are not his equal. And there's no way we can overcome him in our own strength. The only way to overcome him is through the power of Jesus Christ. And if you don't have Christ living in your life, my friend, you are a sitting duck with a bullseye on you. And that's why you need Jesus in your life. And Jesus died on that cross for your sin. He paid the price for every wrong that you have done. And he will forgive you of your sin if you'll turn from it and ask him to come into your life. So I want to close by extending an invitation for anyone here that would like to ask Jesus to come into their heart and life. He stands at the door of your life and he knocks. And he says, if you will hear his voice and open the door, he will come in. If you want Christ to come into your life, if you want your sin forgiven, if you want to know with confidence that you will go to heaven when you die, if you want to find the meaning and purpose of your life, respond to this invitation right now. Let's pray. Father, speak to every heart here, listening, watching, wherever they are. If they don't know you, let this be the moment they believe, the moment they receive, the moment that you come and live inside of them and they begin a brand new life. I pray this in Jesus' name. Amen.

0: An important prayer from Pastor Greg Laurie today here on A New Beginning. He's praying that people would open their hearts to the Lord and receive the free gift He offers. Pastor Greg, what would you say to the person who is ready to make that kind of change in their life today?
1: What I would say is, he's only a prayer away, which means if you will call upon the name of the Lord right now through prayer, He will hear your prayer and answer your prayer. Listen, if you want Jesus Christ to come into your life, if you want Him to forgive you of your sin, if you want to know that you'll go to heaven when you die, just pray this prayer right now after me. Just pray, Lord Jesus, I know that I'm a sinner, but I know that you're the Savior who died on the cross for my sin and rose again from the dead. I turn from my sin now, and I choose to follow you from this moment forward as my Savior and Lord, as my God and my friend. In Jesus' name I pray. Amen.
0: 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Well, Pastor Greg, your book, Jesus Revolution, and the movie of the same name have touched a lot of lives. In fact, let me read you a comment from a listener on this subject.
1: Okay.
0: She starts by saying, my story is nothing extraordinary or exciting. Now, remember, she said that. I'm just a woman who became a widow in 2019, and my life has felt empty ever since. I had absolutely no knowledge of the Bible or Jesus other than He was born, died on the cross, was buried, and rose on the third day. That's a pretty good start.
1: Yeah.
0: Then I heard about the Jesus Revolution movie, and it sounded interesting because I remember that time, and I know people who were saved at that time. I saw a video of Pastor Laurie talking about the movie, and to be honest, I found myself wanting to hear more from him. I liked him instantly. Well, I thought to myself, you've got that Bible, read it. So I started reading the Gospels, and I nearly fell out of my chair. Mm. I always thought the Gospels were the small paragraphs that were read in church every week. I had no idea how long they were or what they said. All I know is when I started reading them, it was the strangest thing. I could feel love coming at me from the pages. I could picture Jesus being there and doing all those wonderful things, and I was dumbfounded. It only took 66 years to find this out. Now I read my Bible every single day without fail. I can't get enough of it. It brought Jesus to life for me. I started attending a Bible-based church and doing Bible study, and now my life is completely different, no longer empty. Remember, she said, my story is nothing extraordinary or exciting. I think I would disagree with that, wouldn't you?
1: I would. It's so amazing to hear what we call the testimony. The testimony is when we tell our story of how we came to Christ. And, you know, there's a certain similarity in all of our testimonies. We become aware of our need for God. We somehow hear the gospel through a person, through reading the Bible, as in her case, or some other way, and then we realize we need to make that commitment to Christ ourselves, and we do so, and conversion takes place. But I'm amazed at the different ways the Lord reaches different people, and I'm so thankful that the Jesus Revolution film was an impetus to get your attention. That's really why it was made. You know, we told a story to inspire people. It's a story of how I came to faith, how my wife came to faith, how others came to faith as well. And it can be your story. And so we're thankful that God has used this movie and this story to touch people around the world. And by the way, did you know that movie is based on a book? The book is simply titled Jesus Revolution. Ellen Vaughn is the author. She's a prolific, outstanding writer. And I wrote it with her, telling her all the stories firsthand. And she tells all about those stories that God did in that last great spiritual awakening known as the Jesus Movement or the Jesus Revolution. By the way, Time Magazine coined that phrase, of all people. Hmm. They saw it was a revolution, and in many ways, it was. Well, anyway, we wrote this book, Jesus Revolution. The film is based on this book, and you can have your own copy of the Jesus Revolution book for your gift of any size. If you saw the movie, you've got to read this book. And if you've read the book, I think you'll enjoy reading it again. And for folks that are extra generous, we're not only going to send you the Jesus Revolution book, we're going to send you a DVD copy of the Jesus Revolution film, also a digital download copy that you can take the film and put it on your phone or your tablet or your computer and enjoy it for years to come. 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And thank you for your generous investment in this ministry, which enables us to teach the Word of God and preach the gospel all around the world. So get your copy of the Jesus Revolution book, and for those that give a little extra, the Jesus Revolution movie.
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2: 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Hey, when you contact a ministry, please let them know that you listen to The Well, the voice of life. The Bible tells us, for the word of the Lord holds true, and we can trust everything He does. More Bible teaching on the way, but first, take a listen to this, and I hope it touches your heart.
1: I heard about a Sunday school teacher that was talking to her kids about Jesus coming back again. And she said to the class, "What would you do if you knew Jesus was coming back tomorrow?" One little boy said, "I'd clean up my room." The teacher said, "Why would you clean up your room?" His response was, "Well, my mom says it looks like a tornado hit it, and I don't want Jesus to think he's coming back to a disaster zone." Is your life a disaster zone? Do you need to clean up your room, so to speak? I think the little guy got it right because he understood there's cause and effect here. In other words, if Jesus is coming back, I should do something about it. In fact, the Bible says, speaking of the return of Christ, "He that has this hope purifies himself even as he is pure." Our belief about the end time should affect us in the way that we live in these times. So I guess the question is there anything in your life that should change? Think of it this way. The Apostle John said, "Even so, come, Lord Jesus." Anything that would stop you from saying that should not be in your life. So I should look at lifestyle choices I make. I should look at relationships I have. I should look at places I go in light of the fact that Christ is coming. In other words, would I be ashamed to be doing any of these things if Jesus came back? Well, if the answer is yes, I would be, then stop doing those things. Let it affect you in your life. Jesus is coming back, so clean your room.
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1: I have never met a person who exercised an act of kindness, who made a sacrifice financially, who saw a life change and then turned to me and said, "You know, I'm just so tired of being a generous person." The fact is, we all want to be more generous, but something gets in the way. How do we solve that? Well, stay with me. That's today.
0: Hello, I'm Dave Drewy, and today on Living on the Edge, Chip Ingram shares what he calls his Generosity Manifesto, a declared, written down set of intentions about how he is going to live. And to get there, he takes us on a journey through the entire Bible, from Abel's offering in Genesis 4, all the way to the Tree of Life in Revelation, tracing a single stunning thread, seeds. The message of the entire Bible, Chip argues, is about what you sow, what dies, and what grows. And once you see it, you cannot unsee it. Well, now here's Chip with his message titled, My Generosity Manifesto.
1: I want to share with you how you can actually become extraordinarily kind and extraordinarily generous. In fact, on the front of your notes, I've actually decided I'm going to make it my manifesto. Doesn't have to be yours, but this is mine. This is before God, and so I'm going public with this. You'll notice what a manifesto is. It is a published verbal declaration of intentions, of your motives, or your views on an issue. So it's public, right? I published it. And the real thing here is that, notice it says, to promote a new idea with a prescribed notions for carrying out the changes. And I'm going to share with you a new idea for me and the prescribed changes for my life. And I just have this sneaking feeling that a lot of you are going to want to take the next step in generosity as well. Are you ready for it? Here's my manifesto. I want to be known in heaven and on earth as an extraordinarily kind and generous person. I know this happens because God says, have you considered my servant Job? I'm thinking that he does that about with you and some other people. I want him to say, before I die, have you considered my servant Chip? He's extraordinarily kind and generous. So open your notes. And as you open them there, you'll notice it says, you can become an extraordinarily kind and generous person. To do that, I have a picture I want to share. And there is a process I want you to follow. And then I kind of have a little practice that the scripture teaches about how this all works. The picture I want to share is, this is Henry, grows up in a nice home. Dad and one of his brothers, amazing athletes, realizes he's not kind of in that category, but he had this sort of knack. He's an entrepreneur. So he goes to college and wants to make a little money. And so he decides he'll sell t-shirts. But think like t-shirts on 15 or 16 different campuses in America. And he gets college kids, doing it. So then he realized, I have a little knack for business. And then Henry realizes, maybe we should explore spiritual things. I grew up with good morals. And so they go to a church, and they go to a church a lot like this one. And they got shocked because the person actually opened the Bible and started talking about a relationship with God. And it was personal. And it was like, whoa. I just thought you sort of checked the box, go to church now and then. Well, as that happened, Henry realized he didn't have a relationship with God. He was just religious. And so he turned from his sin and he received Christ. And then he started praying and then started little by little ups and downs, read the scriptures. And then he learned that God owns everything. Oh my gosh, for a business guy, that's like crazy. So in one of the way you show that, he said, okay, so I was taught, give the first 10% of your income to declare that God owns it. So he said, okay. So he did that. And then he started getting around some people, said, well, it's not like a bill you pay. It's your heart that he wants. And so he started kind of giving a little bit more and be proportional and got excited about, we got to help this group and this group and that group and this person. And so then he starts this little business and he decides, I'm going to do it completely different than I've ever done. We're going to do it by kingdom principles. I'm going to be generous to my employees. It's an amazing story. And God just went, and then he thought, that's just one business. What if I could reproduce that? And out of that business, he started a venture capital firm called Sovereign Capital. Get it? Sovereign. And he invests not in Christian companies. He invests in Christians who are doing all kinds of companies, but they have to have a kingdom component that loves and cares and ministers and makes a difference in all kinds of people's lives. And so I declared, okay, I've been inspired by Henry's story. I've been inspired by what I've seen. I've been on a generosity journey. I'm going to the next level. And then I started studying. Been studying for this, and I saw something. This happens to you all, right? You've been studying the Bible, maybe some of you for years, at least I've been at it for a while, and I had a, oh my gosh, oh my gosh, oh my gosh, this idea of reproducing things in life, I've never seen this before. So are you ready? What I want to do, this is nutty, but stay with me. I'm going to try and take you from the beginning of the Bible all the way to the end, and I just want to trace seeds and the impact. Because here's the deal. When you see this, all of a sudden you realize, oh, generosity, I'm going to be planting seeds, either good seed or bad seed. And the only kind of seeds that grow are the kind that die and go under the earth. And then they bear fruit. And oh, so this is what life is all about. You ready? What we learn in terms of creation is all life is created, and then there's a likeness that God wants. When he creates us, it was in his image. He wanted people like us to rule this little earth the way he rules the universe, with kindness and goodness and perfect harmony. Well, then we learn seeds require a perfect environment. Things don't grow. Seeds can be everywhere, but they only grow if there's the right environment. And so, chapter 2, what do we get? God says there's water, there's sunlight, there's his presence. It's not quite right early, so we get man and woman. We've got community. And then there's choice. Have you thought about that? Your choice. Where do you spend your time? What do you watch? What do you do with your money? Our choices, because all those things are seeds. Now we move on. The conflict begins, Genesis chapter 4, all the way through Revelation. And so, are you ready for this? The very first conflict happens. Someone comes to be generous, to give an offering. His name's Abel. His brother brings an offering, and for some reason, either his heart isn't right or he's not bringing the right stuff. And God says to Abel, great offering. It's from the heart. I love generosity because I'm generous. And he says to Cain, you know, that's not what I'm looking for. And then he sees in his heart and he goes, you know, sin's crouching at your door. Don't go there. But instead he kills him. And then what you find is all the next chapters are Cain's seed and violence and corruption versus good seed. And then you get to chapter 6 where God says, I'm sad that I ever made mankind. There's bad seed in the heart of man apart from God. And so by chapter 12, here's the next person. There's this man named Abraham. So to Abraham and his seed, I will make a great nation and you'll bless every nation on the earth. By chapter 15, Abraham has done what you have to do. He has to leave. And then he goes, Lord, I don't have the word literally. I don't have a seed. I have no heir. And God says, in your seed, I will bless all the nations, just like the stars of the sky and like the sand of the seashore. Then Jesus comes. And he comes to the earth, and what's he do? He demonstrates, what does good seed look like? We got to turn this thing around. The whole world system is get, selfish, selfish, selfish. When I don't get my way, I get angry, I get jealous, I kill. It's the history of mankind. So Jesus intervenes because he's going to deliver. Moses delivered. Nehemiah delivered. Abraham delivered. Now Jesus is going to come, and do you remember what he said about himself? Unless a grain seed of wheat fall into the earth and die, it remains by itself alone. But if it dies, it brings forth much fruit. And so Jesus teaches his followers what? The kingdom of God is like a seed, right? Like a mustard seed. It starts small, but then it grows and supports others. The kingdom of God is like a seed that's planted. And there's the tares and there's the wheat, and they grow up together. And then he says the seed is the word of God. And 1 Peter says that you're born again, not by the precious gold and silver, but by the imperishable word of God, the seed of the word of God.
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1: And so there's this group, and we're it. Believers all over the world, who the seed of God's word lives in, and the agenda is that it would grow. But here's the deal. What did Jesus model? Only dead seas grow. Until we die to ourselves, take up our cross, and follow him, then it's just us and our own energy. And then when you get to the very end, isn't it interesting? Jesus crushes Satan. He has a kingdom of people for himself. And what's the new heaven and the new earth look like? What was the whole goal anyway? Sowing, reaping, sowing, reaping, sowing, reaping, sowing, reaping. Jesus sows his own body and his life, who for the joy set before him endured the cross. And there's a new heaven and there's a new earth and there's a throne. And this seems kind of familiar, doesn't it? Water of life coming out of the throne. And on either side, the tree of life, and the tree of life bears fruit each month. Did you ever think about that? To bear fruit, there's still seeds. I've never seen any of that before. And then I begin to see the teaching of Jesus. Then I begin to see, wait a second, all those parables, all that stuff about the law of the harvest, all that stuff about, oh my, he was really trying to teach us God created life where there would be light and love and relationship. But it only happens when you plant good seed, and good seed that's cultivated in the right kind of environment. His word, fellowship, the kind of people, opportunity. And then he says, there's this battle going on in your heart, in my heart. And the only way to break it, that generosity is the way to stop the greed in my heart and yours. And it's how God begins to grow and cultivate transformation. Now, let me show you the principles. Principle number one, we reap where we sow. Do not be deceived. Underline deceived. This is money and possessions are powerful. God is not mocked. For whatever a man sows, this he'll also reap. For the one who sows to his flesh, the selfish side, the flesh reaps corruption. But the one who sows to the Spirit, from the Spirit will reap eternal life. Are you ready? We reap where we sow. Second principle is that we reap how much we sow. So it's not just wherever you sow, that's where you're going to reap. If life is all about you, and by the way, don't we all do this? I mean, don't give me that, I feel guilty look, would you stop talking? I mean, I struggle with this, you struggle with this, we're in this together. But we're going to change. We can change by God's grace and power. He says, we reap how much we sow. Now this I say, he who sows sparingly will reap also sparingly, and he who sows bountifully will reap also bountifully. Each one must do just as he's purposed in his heart, not grudgingly or under compulsion, for God loves a cheerful giver. The context is, there was a famine, and this is Gentile church, and they were raising money to help really, really poor people. And Paul's collecting it, and it's just a reminder. You can give a little or you can give a lot, but the kingdom works like this. If you have 100 seeds and you plant it in a box that's 5 by 5, you're going to get X amount of fruit. If you have 100,000 seeds and you plant it in a box that's 5 acres by 5 acres, you get a lot more. So he's just reminding them, whatever you sow in whatever amount. If you're a little kind, that's what you get back. If you're a little generous, that's what you get back. If you have harsh, negative words, guess what? Where you sow, that's what you get back. And how much? The third principle, and this is the one, at least for me, was like, oh, wow. Do I really believe this or not? Kingdom sowing is counterintuitive. That's a big word for it. It sounds really dumb when you hear it. Right? I mean, he's going to say, the kingdom works, here's the world, and God's kingdom principles are the opposite. So he's going to say, do things that you're thinking, no, wait. That's illogical. Notice the wisest man in the world in Proverbs 3, verse 9 and 10. Honor the Lord from your wealth and from the first of all your produce. And here's the promise. So your barns will be filled with plenty and your vats will overflow with new wine. I don't know about you. I didn't grow up reading the Bible. Someone's telling me, take the very first and the very best of your work and give it to God to love and help people. And God says, that's how your barns are going to get. That doesn't make sense. You give away and you get more. It's kingdom. That's why your life becomes unexplainable. And there's people all over the world, but they've got this core. We're going to be generous. We're going to build God's kingdom. We're going to give out of our profits. We're going to give our time. We're going to give to our employees. And crazy stuff happens. He just keeps blessing. There's one who scatters, Proverbs goes on to say, chapter 11, and increases all the more. That's illogical. Well, unless you look at it literally, if you scattered more seed, a lot more would grow up. And there's one who withholds what is justly due, and it results only in want. And we all know this by experience. The generous man will be prosperous, and he who waters will himself be watered. Generous people are super attractive. Generous people have friends. Generous people have joy. Generous people are like a magnet that we all want to be around. But what we sort of forget is they give. They have the same hours in the day that we do. Many of them have less money. In fact, all the research says poorer people are far more generous than us rich people. Notice the words of Jesus, give and it'll be given unto you. Counterintuitive. They'll pour back into your lap. Well, how are they going to pour back? Well, like good measure, pressed down, shaken together, running over. It's a picture in an agriculture society where, you know, someone's giving you something and you shake it to make more room. He says, God's not going to bless. He's going to really bless. And whatever size measuring you give, you get it in return. So bring a cup of generosity, you'll get a cup of generosity. Bring a bucket of generosity, get a bucket of generosity. It's just a law of the kingdom. Now, there's no give to get here, by the way. That's a perversion. There's no like, hey, I'm going to give away a lot because, okay, now you owe me. Well, guess what? You've just violated the spirit of it. It's not generosity. That's manipulation. Final principle is we never reap in the same season that we sow. This is why it's hard. Okay, you're listening to me thinking, man, I got a bunch of debt and I'm supposed to start giving, or, okay, I give 1.3%, or I'm doing this or I'm doing that. And even the thought of this. Now, I've seen God do it radically, but when you begin to give, well, I'm going to be kind to my wife. A new person's going to show up at work. Don't expect the next day to get a promotion. He says, don't lose heart in doing good in due time, underlying due time. It'll reap if you don't grow weary. So then what should we do? While we still have the opportunity, let us do good, get this to all people, circle all people. We don't just love each other, all people, especially the people that they don't think you care at all, the marginalized people, the people whose politics or lifestyle or sexual orientation is different. Do good to all people. That's what Jesus did, but especially to the household of the faith. The reason we continue in unhealthy, unwise, selfish, greedy practices, and did you hear we, all of us, is because the consequences of them don't show up right away. I mean, if I sat down to watch a good basketball game and ate, this whole box of Triscuits with my super duper sharp cheddar cheese and my super diet Coke in a moment of binging, and then if I got up and walked into the bedroom and immediately 2 pounds went around my waist, I think I could kick my Triscuit addiction. But it doesn't work like that. And more seriously, small neglects in my marriage, small neglects in my investment in renewing my mind, just a little pecking around with some pornography here, just a little flirting here. Nothing happened, right? Nothing happened. A little obsession with work and not really spending time that's knowing what's on your kid's heart. Nothing happened. Everybody seems okay. 10 years, 12 years, 20 years. Marriage falling apart, kids disengaged. You know, it was just a little bit of debt. It was just a little bit of neglect. 10 years later, See, you never reap in the same season that you sow. That's why it takes faith. The goal, God's goal, is not to get some people to come to meetings, church, listen to someone talk, sing a couple songs, and be relatively a little bit nicer and maybe a little bit more moral than the world. That is not a Christian. Those are some activities that Christians are in. Following Jesus is the seed of the living God, of the Holy Spirit, comes and takes residence inside your body when you recognize your sin and turn from it and ask God for forgiveness and base it totally on what he did on the cross and his resurrection. He actually enters your life and it begins to develop and cultivate the very character of Jesus in you as you get in community and get in his word and talk to him and become generous. This is, it actually says, my generosity manifesto. So this is mine, all right? It's in yours. And here's the question. Do you want to be extraordinarily kind? And do you want to be extraordinarily generous? If so, you can, you know, check a box or two. And at the very end, you know, you can do this and put that somewhere. That's what I really want to be. And God will start doing it.
0: 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Chip started today with a man named Henry, an entrepreneur who discovered that God owns everything and whose life was never the same. Then he walked us from the Garden of Eden to the throne room of Revelation, tracing a single word, seed. The first conflict in human history was over an offering. The last image in Scripture is a tree that bears fruit every month. And in between everything God ever did, through Abraham, through Moses, through the life and death of Jesus, was the story of what happens when good seed dies and grows. If today's message stirred something in you, there's a resource Chip is very excited about, a new book by his longtime friend and mentor, Jack Alexander. It's called Wise Son, Smart Son, and it captures the difference between being smart and being truly wise, and gives you a concrete day-by-day path to get there. In fact, Chip will be wrapping up our series, The Jesus Revolution, with a special interview with Jack himself, so keep listening. But you can find the book, Wise Son, Smart Son, right now at wisesmart.com. That's wisesmart.com. Well, now here's Chip.
1: As we close today's program, I made an appeal to you, right? I mean, we talked about seeds. We talked about sowing. We talked about reaping. And I made the point for me and for you that every day we sow. And whatever we sow, we're going to reap. And as we always have to remember, you never reap in the same season that you sow. And part of this manifesto that you heard me talk about was me kind of taking myself by the cuff of the shirt and shaking myself and saying, Chip, are you really serious about sowing the things that really matter? And I wanted before God to say, Lord, I want to sow today in such a way that as I look toward the future, I would have a moment of reaping by your grace where you would actually say, because the scripture promises that as I sow to your kingdom, that you will say, well done, thou good and faithful servant. I would like to be known by his grace as someone who is extraordinarily kind and extraordinarily generous. Jesus modeled for you and for me how this has to happen. And the results are great, but the process is really challenging. Jesus would say, unless a grain of wheat fall into the earth and die, it remains by itself alone. But if it dies, it brings forth much fruit. Jesus modeled that with his own life. He died. He went into the ground. He was resurrected. And then he provided salvation and forgiveness for all of us. At the heart of generosity is the sober self-assessment that you must die to yourself, that you must follow Jesus in full surrender to the Father's will. And you must, as I must, say, Lord, all that I have is yours.
2: God, left to myself, I will be greedy, I will posture, I will want to appear generous rather than be generous. And so I'm going to ask you today, would you be willing in a moment, right now, to ask the Lord Jesus, Lord, will you help me today to die to my own greed? Would you help me to die to the idols? Would you help me to die to what other people think? And Father, would you then allow me to take my time and my money and my talent and sow it into loving people?
0: I'm Dave Drewy. Coming up next time, Chip continues walking us through his generosity manifesto, line by line, including the 5 declarations he made before God. That's next time on Living on the Edge. 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
3: 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I'm Bill Bumpus. 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I have a special feature I want to play for you next, and I hope you'll find it inspiring. Then more Bible teaching on the way. This is The Well, the voice of life. The Bible tells us the Word of God is alive and powerful. It is sharper than the sharpest two-edged sword, cutting between soul and spirit, between joint and marrow. It exposes our innermost thoughts and desires.
4: See, Mormons and Jehovah's Witnesses, Muslims, do not believe that Jesus is God. Mormons believe that Jesus, as I mentioned, is a created being. They classify him as the spirit brother of Lucifer. Jehovah's Witnesses believe that Jesus is the archangel Michael. Muslims believe that Jesus is a good prophet, inferior to Muhammad. So you have to start to ask yourself, you know, who Jesus is, because we can't all be right. Again, I would rather take the revelation of a first century eyewitness than anyone else's. And so when you look at what John is saying here, he wants us to understand that before time as we know it began, Jesus was with God. In the beginning was the Word was with God. But he says, but even more than that, Jesus is God and the Word was God. Now, John uses the word was 3 times in the first verse. In the beginning was the Word, and the Word was God, was with God, and the Word was God. And the word was in our English language is past tense. But in the Greek that John is writing in, he's actually writing the Greek word eimi. It's a form of the verb to be. And in the tense he's writing in, it's the imperfect indicative active tense. What does that mean, Pastor G? What it means is continuous action. So literally verse 1 could be read, in the beginning was and is the Word, and the Word was and is with God, and the Word was and is and will always be God. That's how this reads literally. This is why Jesus in John 10:30 said, I and the Father are one, one in essence and nature. In John 14:9, Jesus said, if you've seen me, you've seen the Father. In Hebrews 1:3, it says, Jesus is the radiance of God's glory and the exact representation of his being. ESV says, the imprint of God's nature. That's who God, that's who Jesus is. This does like stir up this confusion though in our hearts, doesn't it? Because the concept of the Trinity, which teaches basically that God is one God who reveals himself in 3 persons or 3 personalities, is very hard for the human mind to grasp. You know, so here I am talking about how Jesus is with God, but Jesus is God. Like, how does that work? And when you look at the account of Jesus in the Bible, there are times that Jesus prays to the Father. Well, is he praying to himself? And like, how does all that work? And I will be honest with you, there is difficulty in understanding the concept and the doctrine of the Trinity, that God is one single God who reveals himself in 3 persons or 3 personalities, not separate, distinct, created beings, one God. So the best example I can give of this, and no human illustration will really help us to understand completely, but the best illustration to how we understand God is one God reveals himself in 3 persons is to use the example of light. Now, it's interesting that you may have noticed as I read the first few verses of John chapter 1, John used the word light 7 times to describe Jesus. So, using light as an illustration, if you take a beam of light, white light, and you pass it through a prism, it will refract into 3 primary colors. It's the same light, but it displays itself in three primary colors when it is passed through a prism. So God is one God, singular God, revealed in three persons or personalities. And that's the closest I can come to helping any of us understand. You know, there are some things that are mysteries, and that's okay. J.B. Phillips said that if God were small enough for me to figure out, he wouldn't be big enough for me to worship. So there are some things that we just defer to God and say, God, I don't understand this, the mystery of it all, the magnificence of it all. There are just some things this side of heaven we won't completely grasp, and that's okay. That's called faith, and you trust God. But this is how God reveals himself here in the pages of the Bible.
5: Come on, taste it.
6: Whoa, did you follow the recipe exactly?
5: Well, I was in a hurry and left out a few things, but it doesn't really matter, does it?
6: Oh, trust me, it matters.
7: Sometimes leaving something out can have devastating effects.
8: The Bible teaches that possibly the greatest sins that can be committed are those so-called little sins of omission.
7: Billy Graham.
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10: I can work real hard to make my experience here now nice and cozy, but if I do and I try to keep my life here, the Bible says I'm going to lose it. But if I'm willing to lose it, the Bible says I'll not only find it, but I'll be able to go into this place that 1 Peter talks about, the inheritance of God. And if you wonder why God sometimes kicks the stool out from underneath you here in this life, it's because he wants you to get your focus off of the here and now, and he wants you to get it on the then and there.

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1: 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Look at verse 104. The last verse, 104. Probably familiar with verse 105, but look first at 104. I gain understanding from your precepts. What are those? The written word of God. For David, it was looking back on everything the prophets had written and all that Moses had recorded in the Pentateuch. And he says, those are your precepts. Those are your rules. I gain understanding from those precepts. Therefore, I hate every wrong path. And I understand that's a negative, but let's start with that. You'll know the roads you're not supposed to go down, according to this verse, if you are familiar with God's precepts, if you're getting His word into your brain, if the Bible is a daily part of your life, you'll start to say, that's the wrong path. You'll begin to see it. He will enlighten that for you. And not only will you see the wrong path and learn to despise the wrong path, look at now verse 105. The Bible will also become for you a light to know the right path. Your word is a lamp to my feet, and it's a light for my path. He may not, like he didn't do this with Abraham either, give you the whole roadmap. He will certainly show you what the next step is. And the light and illumination of understanding God's word will make his path clear to you. But again, verse 106, it starts with a resolve. This anything, any place, any time resolve. He says, I've taken an oath and I've confirmed it that I will follow your righteous laws. I want to do what you say. I want to go where you want me to go. I want to live on your timetable. But it begins with, let's put it down this way, letter A, biblical directives. We've got to get the biblical directives as the posts, as the guide of my life. And I got to say, I got to get in the word. Don't think you're going to know God's will for your life. Number one, if you're not willing to do it, no matter what it is. And number two, if you're not in His Word, understanding His biblical directives. It starts with that. Will it be easy? Well, what happened to Abraham? Let's go find out. Back to Hebrews chapter 11. Didn't turn out so great for Abraham. The first few steps were kind of painful. Actually, if you look at the text in verse number 8, it started with uncertainty. He didn't even know where he was going. Hebrews 11, 8. He was like a stranger in a foreign country. He lived in tents, as did Isaac and Jacob, who were heirs with him of the same promise. Look at verse 13. He had to live by faith. He didn't even receive the things that he thought he was going to get, the things that were promised about the promised land. He never fully realized it. He only saw them and welcomed them from a distance. And they admitted, Abraham, Sarah,

to patiently bear the difficulties, because the path he's called you to walk down will have them. There's no mistaking it, and you and I should not be surprised by them. Abraham, I'm sure, had his hard days, thinking, is this really the path for me? You will have them too. But do not lose heart and do not be surprised. The bumps mean you're on the right road. 1 Peter chapter 4. Remember what's going on in Peter's day. Nero's in charge. The church is being persecuted. There's a lot of suffering, and these people are supposed to be the privileged children of God, and God is supposed to love them and have a great plan for their life. What's going on? Verse number 12, 1 Peter chapter 4, verse 12. Dear friends, don't be surprised at the painful trial that you're suffering as though some strange thing were happening to you. Man, that's helpful right there. I just got to know when it's hard, it shouldn't be a surprise to me. I'm on the wrong path. No, rejoice that you participate in the sufferings of Christ. Because here's the problem. When Christ walked the right path for his life, what kind of reception did he get? A good one or a bad one? They crucified him. And then he turned to his disciples and he said this before he went to the cross. He said, no servant is above his master. Remember this? If they hated me, they're going to hate you. If they didn't accept my word, do you think they're going to accept your word? He said, no, the world would love its own if you were still of the world, but I've chosen you out of the world. So you're going to have some trouble. And when you experience that trouble on the narrow path, just remember you're participating in the sufferings of Christ. And if you participate and align yourself with that, and if you recognize this is what Christ's life was filled with, you can be overjoyed when his glory is revealed. Because for Christ, it was the cross before the crown. And for us, it'll be the same thing. And when I get there and finally get to see the fruition of our faith and the fulfillment of our desires spiritually, the Bible says, much like Christ, we'll be able to throw our hats in the air and say, this is what it was all about, the cross before the crown. If you're insulted because of the name of Christ, verse 14, you're blessed. As a matter of fact, when you incur the trouble on the path God calls you to, you are not only blessed, but the Spirit of glory and the Spirit of God rests upon you. I'd much rather have that than a nice, easy life. I'd rather have the support and the encouragement of the Holy Spirit, the Spirit of glory resting on my life, than to be able to say, yeah, you know, I kind of led my own life and my own path and kind of made sure I avoided all the suffering and trials of the Christian life. If you suffer, it shouldn't be because you're a bad person, verse 15, not because you're murdering people or stealing stuff. But, verse 16, if you suffer as a Christian, do not be ashamed, but praise God that you bear that name. If it wasn't an easy path for Christ, it won't be an easy path for us. It wasn't an easy path for Abraham. It won't be an easy path for us. So what do I do? Bottom of this whole section, verse number 19, 1 Peter 4, 19. So then, those of you who suffer according to God's will, which means you're on the right path, doing what God wants, and you're struggling, all you should do is commit yourself to your faithful Creator and keep walking down the path. Keep doing the good thing. Continue to do good. Christian life that God has chosen for you, if you're willing to say anything, anytime, any place, will take you down some roads that'll get pretty narrow. There might be some thorns, there might be some scars, there might be some problems, but you and I ahead of time need to say, we're going to bear all that patiently. Is it going to be this drudgery and oh, it's terrible? No. As a matter of fact, you can bear it with joy. Let me show you a strange juxtaposition of joy in the midst of trials. And it comes from a passage you usually only hear at funerals. So this will be refreshing because it's not a funeral. But I want to turn you to Psalm 23, okay? So turn to Psalm 23. Here's David, who was not living a really favored life when it comes to the people around him, right? Saul's trying to kill him. He's on the run half of his life. When he becomes the king, his life is plagued with all kinds of problems. You know David's life is tough. And yet in the midst of this, he writes this passage, this song, because to him, this is the thing that gives him joy. This is the thing that gives him an inner peace which surpasses all comprehension, because for him, it's not about the external setting of his life. It's about something that he knows that's going on in terms of the leadership of his life. And he says in verse number 1, Yahweh is my, what? Shepherd. He's guiding me. The reason you can bear this patiently, and not only patiently, but with joy, even when it's hard, is because you're not walking this path alone. If you do the right thing,
If you do what God wants you to do, the Bible says you can be assured that the Spirit of

0: God, the Spirit of glory rests on you. Another way to put it, you're holding the hand of your shepherd, and he will lead you down this path. And it'll feel like this, bottom of verse 1, you won't be in want. Ultimately, you'll say, you know what, if I got this, I got everything I need. I got God's support. I've got God's leadership in my life. And it's like, verse 2, he makes me lie down in green pastures. And it's like he's leading me beside still or quiet waters. He's restoring my soul. He guides me in paths of righteousness for his name's sake. And some of you are throwing a flag on the play right now. Well, wait a minute. That sounds pretty good. That sounds like a good life. That doesn't sound like what you've been teaching us. Keep reading. That's his experience, but here's the reality. Verse number 4. Even though I walk through the valley of the shadow of death. Even though I'm walking through that, I fear no evil. Why? Because you're my shepherd. You are with me. Your rod and your staff, rod was the short stick they knocked the sheep with to keep them in line. And you know the shepherd's staff, right, was the thing they used to keep the sheep in line. Your rod and your staff, they comfort me. I know I'm on the right path. And when I start to step off, you correct me. You prepare a table before me. And I have this feast with you. I commune with you in the presence of all my friends. Is that what it says? In the presence of all my enemies. Do you see that the green pastures and the still waters is an internal experience of David, though he walks through the valley of the shadow of death? And that the table that God builds for him, where he's able to be sustained and to grow and to be fortified in his walk with God, is done in the presence of his enemies. Perspective, he says, you anoint my head with oil. You crown me ultimately. That was the sign of God's authorization for leadership in David's life. My cup, it overflows. Surely goodness, and that's not from his enemies, obviously, they're trying to kill him, and love will follow me all the days of my life. Why? Because the Lord is my shepherd. It's a spiritual relationship with God that keeps him going, patiently, joyfully going. And the ultimate perspective is this, I'll dwell in the house of the Lord forever. That's the long-term perspective. Is that the perspective of Abraham? Think about it. What was the perspective of Abraham? Well, it's not real good. I got to the promised land and there was a famine. I got kicked out of the promised land. I had to go to Egypt. Now I got in trouble with Pharaoh. Now I'm back up. All kinds of trouble. Splits with Lot. He's got problems in warfare. He can't have a child, which was the whole point of him going there to populate this place. And the bottom line is, he's looking for something beyond this life. He never gets to live in the palace in Canaan. He ends up saying, really, I guess my hope is pinned in another place. And just like David, it may be through the valley of the shadow of death, it may be a table surrounded by enemies, but my ultimate hope is the fact that I'm going to dwell in the house of the Lord forever. I know that's not a fully created, full-orbed understanding of the end times, but from a New Testament perspective, it becomes crystal clear. And that is that the Bible says he has prepared a place for us. Look at our text again, Hebrews chapter 11. Abraham even had a sense of it in verse 10, looking forward to the city with foundations whose architect and builder is God. That's not found in Canaan. That's found in heaven. That's found in another dimension. Verse 14, people who say such things, they know that they're aliens and strangers here on earth. They're looking for a country of their own. They don't want to go back. They're not about the old place. Verse 16, they're longing for a better country. You underlined this, right? A heavenly one. Therefore, God's not ashamed to be called their God, for he has prepared a city for them. Now, I know some of you are starting to go, oh boy, Mike talks about this all the time. He's always talking about the next life, the next world. You know what? The most practical thing I can do for your life now is to get your hopes pinned on the next life. That's the best thing I can do for you. Because if you start thinking the Christian life is about building your kingdom here and now, you will be sorely disappointed. Isn't that what Jesus kept telling us? Store up for yourselves treasure in heaven, right? Colossians chapter 3, verses 1 through 3. If you've been raised up with Christ, keep seeking the things above. Set your minds on things above, not on the things of the earth. The most useful you can be, the most godly, the most productive you can be on earth only takes place when you're fully, completely fixed in your hope in the next life. It's not about this life. It's about the next life. It's about being in that place that God will prepare for us that's going to come out of heaven. Remember that text? Revelation 21, like a bride adorned for her husband. Here comes a 1,500-mile cube city called the New Jerusalem that's going to be dropped out of heaven for us. And if our hope had been pinned on the old earth, you're going to be sorely disappointed, because you're going to realize I put all my marbles in the old earth and I really should have been focusing on this one. When our faith is realized, and here it comes, it says, like a bride adorned for her husband. We're going to stand there like blushing grooms at the end of the aisle as here comes God's ultimate fulfillment and gratification of everything we ever wanted. And it's not going to be found in Canaan, and it's not going to be found in your job, and it's not going to be found in your pleasures or your vacations or whatever it is we aspire to here on earth. It's going to be found there in that next life. God has prepared a city for us. And if we would fix our hope there, bottom of verse 16 says, he's not going to be ashamed to call us his God. Number three, if you haven't already written it down, you and I need to focus on our ultimate destination, which is not about a wonderful life here and now. It's about a completed life then and there. It's about when God says in Revelation 21, now the dwelling of God is among men. C.S. Lewis put it well when he said, if I find in myself a desire which no worldly experience can satisfy, then the most probable explanation is I was made for another world. That's true of you as well. He goes on to say, I must keep alive in myself the desire for my true country, which I shall not find until after my death. I must never let it get snowed under or turned aside. I must make it the main object of life to press on to that other country and to help others do the same. Is that the resolve of your life? Or is it all about this life? Lewis was a very successful, accomplished Oxford don, and yet he recognized this is not what it's about. It's about me being so fixed on the next life that everybody who comes in contact with me is being pulled into a focus about eternity. And if our hope is not there, we'll be sorely disappointed. The simplicity of the Christian life is follow me, and the ultimate gratification and fulfillment of the Christian life is when our hope is realized, when the New Jerusalem comes out of heaven and we get to live in the presence of God. Until then, we get our job done here, and as 1 Peter says, we hasten the day of the Lord. 1 Peter chapter 1. And this is the problem in a prosperous nation like ours, is that we can start to think it's about now. It's not about now. Paul says, if we've hoped in Christ in this life only, we are of all men to be pitied. You ought to feel sorry for us. It's about a hope in eternity. Verse 3, 1 Peter 1, 3, praise be to the God and Father of our Lord Jesus Christ, who in his mercy has given us new birth into a living hope. And that's about the future. It's based on and purchased by the resurrection of Jesus Christ from the dead and into an inheritance that's not here, that can never perish, spoil, or fade. Could Canaan perish, spoil, or fade? Yeah, and it did many times over. But the kind we're looking for is kept in heaven for us, and Abraham had enough sense to look beyond this life to say that's where my hope ultimately is. And it's through, who through? Faith, that's the key ingredient, are shielded by God's power until the coming of the salvation that is ready to be revealed in the last time. We haven't realized it yet. In this, you should greatly rejoice. You do greatly rejoice, even though now for a little while you've had to suffer grief in all kinds of trials. That's normative for the Christian life. These have come. Why is all this trouble? Why now? Why is the road so narrow? So that your faith, which is about the future, the hope of the future, of greater worth than gold, even though it perishes, which perishes, even though refined by the fire, may be proved genuine. That's the point. We want to be proved genuine in our faith that may result in praise, glory, and honor when Jesus Christ is revealed. It takes faith. Though you haven't seen him, you love him. Though you don't see him now, you believe in him, and you're filled with an inexpressible and glorious joy because you're receiving as the goal of your faith the salvation of your souls. And without stealing thunder from chapter 12 of Hebrews, just remember it's about following the pattern of Christ. And Christ had to go through the cross to get to the crown. He is the author and perfecter of our faith, which means for me, I got to say the same thing. I got to go through the cross now. I got to bear the cross now. I got to follow Christ through some pretty narrow streets. But it's about pinning my hope on the future in the hope and the glory and the inheritance that will be revealed in the last time. So for me, I can work real hard to make my experience on earth here now nice and cozy. But if I do and I try to keep my life here, the Bible says I'm going to lose it. But if I'm willing to lose it and say, I will follow you, I will do anything, I will go anywhere, I will do it at any time, the Bible says I'll not only find it, but I'll be able to go into this place that 1 Peter talks about, the inheritance of God, knowing that God is not ashamed to be called my God because I have had my hope in the next life. And if you wonder why God sometimes kicks the stool out from underneath you here in this life, it's because he wants you to get your focus off of the here and now, and he wants you to get it on the then and there. Are you focused on that? If you are, you won't be worried about what it will cost you to follow Christ. You'll say, I'll do it. Doesn't matter what it costs me. Anything, any place, any time. What are your options? What are your options? You want to fight God? You're going to lose. Not a good idea. You want to run from God's will? Here's one word for you. Jonah. Okay? You don't want to do that. Just do what God wants. And I guarantee if you're going, well, I have no idea what it is, back to the four indicators. You're probably not in the Word. You're probably not looking for God's providence in your circumstances. You're probably not checking in with the Holy Spirit in your life for confirmation, and you're probably not seeking wise counsel. But if you'd start doing those four things and then boldly step out and just follow his path, just know it may be tough, but it'll be worth it. Because in the end, you'll see that your faith will be realized like Abraham's when you receive a rich welcome into the kingdom of God. Let's not be afraid to say to God this morning, anything, any place, any time, I'm ready. I'll do your will. And watch what he'll do with a church filled with people like that. He will turn the world upside down. Why? Because we're trying to fix the world? No, we're trying to get more people in the ark so that we can get our work done. Fill the church up and go home. That's what it's all about. So let's get to the work, making sure that we're ready to say, God, anything, any place, any time. Let's pray. God, what a challenge in this last verse to think about the fact that you can be embarrassed to be called our God if our hope is not fixed on eternity. So I pray, as it's inverted in the text, and it should be for us, I hope, that our hope is so clearly fixed on the next life that we are ready to do whatever it takes in this world to stand up for you, to follow you, that you look at us and you say, I'm not ashamed to be called their God because I have prepared a city for them. I've got a home for them, it's picked out, and their heart is in the right place. And God, if our heart is in the next life, we won't think twice about sacrificing something in this life. So God, give us that. Give us that kind of open-handedness toward you that says, whatever you want me to do, wherever you want me to go, whenever you'd like me to do it, I'll do it. And let us follow your lead, because I know if you can get a church mobilized like that, that's ready to do your will at the drop of a hat, you will change things. You will make a dent in the gates of hell, because we will advance the kingdom into places that people have before never been able to advance it. We want to make a difference. We want to see the ark filled up. We want to see every seat taken so that we can get on to the ultimate fulfillment of our lives, and that is when the dwelling of God is among men. We want to see your will done on earth. Use us to get it accomplished, we pray. In Jesus' name, amen.
1: 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It's called Songs of the Son by Daniel Stevens. The premise is this. The Psalms aren't just poetry about human emotions. They're songs about Jesus. Some speak directly of him. Some open a window into the conversation between the Father and the Son. Stevens works through the specific Psalms that Hebrews itself cites, reading each one twice, first on its own terms, then through the lens Hebrews provides. And what comes into focus is a Christ who was there all along, hiding in plain sight. 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
2: 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God's Word promises it'll never return void. So I wonder, how is God's Word moving in your heart right now? 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
3: Well, I hope listening to that message on the well has helped you to grow in the Lord. As the Bible encourages us, like newborn babies, you must crave pure spiritual milk so that you will grow into a full experience of salvation. Cry out for this nourishment now that you have a taste of the Lord's kindness. Well, thanks so much for being here. I'm Bill Bumpus. More Bible teaching on the way. But first, here's a message I want you to hear.
4: Jesus is like no other. Listen to me well. I want you to pay attention to this. This is really important. If you are here today and you do not believe in the divinity of Jesus, you are not a Christian. There's no such thing as a true, authentic follower of Jesus that does not embrace that Jesus was all God and all man. There is no Christianity if Jesus was just a man. He is all God and he is all man. His death on the cross would not count for anything if he was just a good man offered as a martyr. The Bible says that before the world existed, Jesus was. That he has always been, that there is no beginning to him, that he was the Word and the Word was with God and the Word was God. And then that Word became incarnate in the form of a child. It was God made man who grew up sinless and died on a cross. And the blood that was shed on the cross was the blood of God. That's what gives us salvation. Say, well, Pastor, it's hard for me to buy into that. You know, I believe that Jesus was a good man, and I believe he was like a Gandhi or a Martin Luther King. I believe that he was just a good model for us to follow, a good rabbi. Listen, Jesus is like no other. He's not just a good model. He's not just a martyr. The Bible declares that Jesus is and was the Son of God and God himself. That's the core of Christianity. When this woman touched the hem of Jesus, she touched the hem of God. And what was released from her when you touch God is the power of God to heal and change and transform.
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6: Our world is becoming more angry, more hostile, more divided. And the natural response to increasing division and hostility and anger in the world is an increasing hostility and division also in the Church of the Lord Jesus Christ. But you know that the Lord Jesus calls us to be different.
7: Welcome to Open the Bible with Pastor Colin Smith. I'm Steve Hiller. Glad you're with us today. And Colin, it sounds like this is such a relevant message for what we see going on in our world today.
8: Well, we're looking at growing in faith and hope and love. And the apostle tells us that these are the three things that remain. Everything else is going to pass away. But these three things will remain. And then he tells us that of faith, hope, and love, the greatest of these is love. This is our distinct calling as Christian believers. It is the way in which we are to be recognized as the disciples of the Lord Jesus Christ. And so we're going to be looking today and in these next days at what it means to grow in love. I can't think of anything that is more important or more urgent.
7: Well, no big surprise where we're going to be turning today. The love chapter, 1 Corinthians chapter 13, as we begin our message called Love is Our Distinct Calling. Here is Pastor Colin.
6: I've been thinking a great deal about these questions over these last weeks. And as I've done this and sought the Lord, there's one word that has pressed into my mind and into my heart, and that word is the single word, love. Love is to be the distinguishing mark of the disciples of the Lord Jesus Christ. And this is not an option. Notice it's a commandment. A new commandment I give to you, the Lord Jesus says. I command you that you are to love one another. That's what he is saying. So that by this, everyone, all people will know that you really are my disciples. Now, as the world becomes harsher and more divided, our calling will make us more distinct. Where else could you ever hope to find a community of people who will really love one another across all the many differences that divide people so deeply? Now, I expect that as we come to this subject today, most of us will feel that we need to grow in love, especially when it comes to those with whom we deeply disagree. And the good news is that love can be learned. It is possible to grow in love, and the Holy Spirit is given to us for this very purpose. So please open your Bible with me at 1 Corinthians and chapter 13, this marvelous passage that has been read to us on the subject of love. Why should we seek to grow in love? Why is this so important? Well, this chapter gives us three powerful answers. We're going to look at the first answer just in the first three verses today, and then, God willing, we'll look at the second and the third answers from this same chapter next week. Why should we grow in love? Well, the first answer that Paul gives to us here is that love will enable us to use our gifts effectively. And Paul lists six highly valued gifts, each of them a gift that comes from the hand of God himself, each of them a gift that is obviously of value to the church of the Lord Jesus Christ. And the first of these gifts that Paul identifies is the gift of eloquent speech. If I speak in the tongues of men, let's pause there for a moment. We'll come to the rest later. He's talking here about the gift of clear and compelling communication. And the ability to communicate clearly is a marvelous gift from God. If you're a student in middle school, high school, or in college, do all that you can to develop this gift. Remember that the Bible tells us in the beginning was the Word, and the Word was with God, and the Word was God. God speaks. So do all that you can to become articulate. Work hard at learning to express yourself in words. Learn the meaning of words. Develop and expand your vocabulary. Write sentences and learn to speak in sentences. Gifts of speech were very highly prized in the ancient world, and we are wise if we place a high value on them today. But you know, every gift brings its own temptation. And this verse reminds us that it is possible to speak well without love. The big temptation, of course, for the person who is able to articulate a persuasive argument is to bully. It's to oppress. It's to intimidate. It's to shout the other person down. It's to be self-opinionated and overbearing. Now, you don't need me to tell you that we live at a time in which discourse, conversation, is becoming increasingly angry and divisive. People have discovered that if you use outrageous and inflammatory language, you get more attention from people who agree with you. But I want you to notice what Paul says in the scripture here. If I speak with the tongue of men and of angels, but have not love, I am a noisy gong and a clanging cymbal. Eloquent speech without love is a cacophony of noise. People can put up with it for a time, but eventually the noise, like a cymbal that just keeps reverberating and never stops, it becomes unrelenting and unbearable. And people feel then that they need to get away from it. Always remember that it is possible to win an argument and lose a friend. And that's never a good deal. What is the value of prevailing in an argument if you lose the person you were trying to win? Without love, eloquent speaking will be worse than useless, because instead of winning people, you actually end up driving people away. But if you grow in love, you will be able to use your God-given gift of speaking effectively. Now, the second gift that Paul identifies here is the gift of spiritual experiences. Notice what he says. If I speak in the tongues of angels. Now, what's he referring to here? Well, in the chapter before and the chapter after, 1 Corinthians 12 and 14, Paul speaks repeatedly about the gift of tongues. And the apostle himself tells us that he experienced and used this gift. It was a kind of ecstatic speech that bypasses the mind, giving a believer freedom in prayer and in worship. And it's clear from these chapters that this particular gift was highly valued, at least among some of the believers in Corinth. And again, Paul himself affirms the value of this gift. He says in chapter 14 and verse 18, "I thank God that I speak in tongues more than all of you." Now, some of you have had remarkable spiritual experiences. You really have. Some of you have seen a vision. Some of you have experienced a miracle. Some of you have had intense and wonderful experiences of the love of God and the presence of the Holy Spirit, and all of these experiences are gifts from the gracious hand of God. But what we're learning from these verses is that every gift brings its own temptation. And the temptation that comes with spiritual experience is the temptation to withdraw. I have to tell you, I know this temptation in my own life. There's a part of me that would be very happy to retire into a private world where I could just spend unlimited time with my books, pondering the scripture, sitting in a chair, enjoying the thrill of seeing something I had never seen before with no pressure and no deadline. You'll be able to come up with a parallel to that in your world as well. But you see, This verse is telling me that if I did that, I would gain nothing. Nothing. Now, again, this speaks very powerfully to our world today. We live at a time where believers are tempted to withdraw. Why bother with coming to church when you can see the service online? And you can see any service from any church online. All that matters is that I nourish my own relationship with Jesus. But you see, your distinct calling as a person who belongs to Jesus is to love. And you cannot possibly do that on your own. Isolation is the death of love.
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6: Withdrawing into the world of your own private experience will be of no value to you, and it will be of no value to anyone else. But growing in love, if you grow in love, it will keep you from spiritual isolation. And here's what growing in love will do. It will move you towards other believers. The third gift that Paul identifies is the gift of a brilliant mind. I thank God for those who've been given this gift. If I have prophetic powers and understand all mysteries and all knowledge. Some people have been blessed with brilliant minds. And over time, they acquire vast sums of knowledge. Some people are blessed with profound insight into what is mysterious and perplexing to others, so that they are able to help the rest of us when we find ourselves uncertain and confused. A brilliant mind is a marvelous gift. And if God has given that gift to you, develop it to the full. Use it to bring blessing and help to others in every way that you possibly can. But what the apostle is making clear to us in these verses is that every gift brings its own temptation. And the big temptation that comes with a brilliant mind is to become wise in your own eyes, to look down on other people who did not have the ability or perhaps the education that you have been privileged to have, to become increasingly remote from the needs, life, and ministry of the church. Growing in love will be what enables you to use your brilliant mind effectively. And growing in love will make the Christian scholar a servant of ordinary believers. And when that happens, it is a beautiful thing. Then some people have been gifted, fourthly, with outstanding achievements. Look at what Paul says next. And if I have all faith so as to remove mountains, to move a mountain, well, that's really something. I've been reading the story of William Wilberforce, a member of the British Parliament in the 18th and early 19th century, who proposed legislation to abolish slavery. He was defeated 11 times over a period of 20 years. But by God's grace, he overcame that mountain of opposition and was finally blessed with wonderful success. Wilberforce had faith in the Lord Jesus Christ, and God used him to move a mountain. Now, some people, like Wilberforce, are drawn to the hardest tasks. And if that's you, it's a very wonderful gift indeed. Some people have a special kind of faith that enables them to believe that a mountain can be overcome. And if God has given you that kind of gift, I want to encourage you, find the mountain that he is calling you to move. And then give yourself to moving it by faith, even if it takes the whole of your life to see it happen. But remember this, that every gift brings its own unique temptation. And the obvious temptation to those who accomplish great things is the temptation to pride. The feeling that what has been accomplished was the result of your own power. James Denny gives this warning to pastors as well as to those who are successful in business. Let me quote what he says. The sense may steal upon a man's mind that his commanding personality is that to which circumstances yield. His practical capacity is that which transmits force and sees that work is done. And when that happens, Denny says, all is lost. If you think that the moving of a mountain was ultimately your personality, your force, your power, rather than that God in his marvelous grace used you to do it, you've lost everything. That's what Denny is saying. And that's what the Apostle Paul is saying here. If I have all faith so as to remove mountains, but have not love, I am nothing. Nothing. Love is what enables a person to achieve great things and then still to serve with humility. Love reminds a believer that his calling to move one mountain may not be the calling of another believer who may be called to move another mountain. And love will enable you to find joy in the achievements of others as much as you find joy in the achievements of your own. And then fifthly, Paul identifies this gift of unusual generosity. Look at what he says. If I give, verse 3, all I have. Not a tenth, not even half. If I give everything. all that I have. This is what Jesus called the rich young ruler to do, and he couldn't do it. He couldn't bring himself to do it because he didn't have love. Paul says, if I give all that I have. Now, God calls all of us to be generous, but some people have a special calling and a special ability in this regard. And if God has put it into your heart to be generous, be as generous as you possibly can. But remember that every gift carries its own hidden temptation, and the temptation to those who give generously is that it is possible to give simply as a matter of duty. It's possible to give in order to make an impression. It's possible to give as a means of exercising control. You can give without love. And Paul says, if I give all that I have and have not love, I gain nothing. But you see, growing in love is what will enable you to give with freedom and with joy. And your reward will be very great. The Apostle Paul says in 2 Corinthians, the next letter in the New Testament, whoever sows sparingly will reap sparingly, and whoever sows bountifully will also reap bountifully. Sow bountifully because your heart is growing in love. Grow in love and you will sow bountifully.
7: 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And Colin, who is this book for?
8: Well, people have very different experiences of love, and perhaps you knew what it was to grow up with a godly mother, a godly father who loved you well, and you've had all the benefits of that. But you still find, now you've come to adult life, that you want to know how to grow in love yourself. And if that's where you're at, this book is for you. But there are other folks who have not had the blessing of being loved well. And if that's been your experience, you may find that you struggle with some real questions. What does it mean to love another person? What does real love actually look like? Where are you going to find it? Well, you're not sure that you know. Well, this book is for you. It's going to show you how receiving love from God through Jesus Christ can put you in the position where you're able to give love and receive love from others well.
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3: I'm so grateful you're listening to The Well, the voice of life. I'm Bill Bumpus. The Bible says, "The Lord is my light and my salvation. Whom shall I fear? The Lord is the strength of my life. Of whom shall I be afraid?" I pray you're growing in the Lord as you are listening here to The Well. And coming up next, more great Bible teaching. But first, I've got a special feature that I want you to hear.
9: God is calling us to be different, to be countercultural, to be nonconformists. Do not be conformed to the world. Don't live your life like the unbeliever next door. Here is the wonderful supernatural process as we begin to follow Jesus Christ. The more we look at Christ and the more we love Christ, the more we become like Him. And so over the months, over the years, as we focus on Christ, as we say no to the world, we become more and more like Jesus. God is conforming us to the image of His Son. You say, well, if God is doing it, what am I to do? You have a responsibility to be transformed. You have a responsibility not to be conformed to the world, and you are to cooperate with the Holy Spirit who's at work in your life. How am I going to resist the world? How am I going to be transformed, set apart, so that I'm living for Christ? A mind renewed by the Word of God.
10: 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Nothing is left inside. 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
13: The Lamb was slaughtered so that you might live. That's not a metaphor. That's not poetry. That's the beating heart of the Christian gospel. 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Today on Insight for Living, Chuck Swindoll brings us back to the most stabilizing truth in all of Scripture, that the spotless Lamb of God took our place, paid our debt, and finished the work completely. Today, he draws it all to a close with four qualities shaped by the Lamb himself that are worth living by.
14: Lambs, when going to slaughter, go with blind compliance, regardless of the destination. They go where they're led. The servant Savior, however, goes with knowing submission. He knew when he came that he came to this earth to die. Maligned, mistreated, misunderstood, we read here, like a sheep that is silent before its shearers, he did not open his mouth. John chapter 1 includes the announcement of the baptizer. His forerunner, the one who leads the way before the Savior becomes that well known, John is preparing the way for the one who is yet to come. And I love his humility. Verse 26, John answered them, saying, I baptize in water, but among you stands one whom you do not know. It is he who comes after me, the thong of whose sandal I am not worthy to untie. These things took place in Bethany beyond the Jordan where John was baptizing. Now look closely. The next day, he saw Jesus coming to him and said, Behold, the Lamb of God who takes away the sin of the world. There he is. Now, let's move ahead to right around 65, AD 65, 1 Peter chapter 1. 1 Peter chapter 1, love this verse of scripture. Knowing that you were not, verse 18, that you were not redeemed with perishable things like silver and gold from your futile way of life. Constantly in this culture, constantly there's the emphasis on money. You're not redeemed that way. Verse 19, then how are we redeemed? From the precious blood, as of a lamb, there it is again, unblemished and spotless, the blood of Christ. It takes the blood to wash away the sins of the world. It, as one man put it so well, it is the greatest detergent ever known to humanity. It continues to wash away sin. The reason you have forgiveness is because of the blood of Christ that was poured out on that cross to redeem you from a slave market from which you could never redeem yourself. Isaiah looked ahead, John looked at, Peter looks back, and his concern is that we live lives in light of that, lives of purity. See verse 17? Look here, if you address as Father the one who impartially judges according to each one's work, conduct yourselves in fear during the time of your stay on earth. His emphasis is that we be holy as our God is holy, and that's up in verses 15 and 16. Without the giving, the shedding, the pouring out of the blood, there is no forgiveness of our sins. Now, this reminds me of something that Cynthia and I witnessed a number of years ago. Where we lived at the time, there was a track that went around a large football field. It was a community college in that town, and we would go there to do our early morning walks and to solve life's problems as we went around together. On the way from our home to that track where we walked around over and over again, there was a pen of animals. The community college had a course that they taught, and in it there was the raising of animals, and among them was a little small flock of sheep. And it was fun as we would go by there from one day to the next to look at those animals. And I was sort of taken by one, and she was just getting bigger and bigger and bigger. And I realized this is a ewe who is heavy with young. And before just as the 6 months ran their course, she delivered this little lamb. And I never wanted to crawl over a fence so much in all my life as when I began to see that little thing as it started to grow up, little wobbly legs and a little soft. It makes you want to cuddle up with it, right? This little lamb. This big old you lamb just kind of pushing her around. I'd say, go easy on the lamb there. Watch out for that little lamb. I watched this sight, and it reminded me that the Lord knew what he was doing when he called us sheep. What you got to know is, as cute and cuddly and soft as the little lamb was, those other sheep are really a mess. I mean, if you've ever looked at the south end of a northbound sheep, you realize right away what a mess they make of themselves. And here in the midst of all of these sheep, which is just so much like all of us, is this little lamb, this little helpless lamb. There are lamb-like qualities that we would do well to be reminded of. Our Savior God's Lamb gave himself for us. And in light of what we have seen, I want to suggest four qualities worth emulating that

3-4 weeks old, could make it without a mama, without somebody to care for him or her. A life of dependence. We have no defense in ourselves spiritually. You can't even see the enemy. He's invisible. He's not only insidious, he's invisible. He's powerful. And his minions would love to do nothing more than bring you to your end. You can't defend yourself. You can't find your way. You have no incredible power. You have no natural brilliance, spiritually speaking. The brilliance you have, you gain from this book, from the Spirit of God who guides you into truth. So a life of dependence. Cultivate the truth of Proverbs 3, 5, and 6, which tells us not to lean on our own understanding. Trust in the Lord with all your heart. Lean not on your own understanding. In all your ways acknowledge him. He'll make your paths straight. I spoke at the seminary, Dallas Seminary, this past week, and I told them the thing I feared for them, among the most things I feared, would be a ministry of quick success. It's a danger. Young in the work of God and finding or learning and knowing the success, you become independent, self-sustaining, and even if you're not careful, self-important. And I warned them, and I today warn all of us, about conceit, self-serving, tendency to make it on our own. We're to live lives of dependence. This week, lean on him. Instead of worrying yourself sick over the plan and what you have to do, just pause and pray and say to your Father, I can't make it without you. Take over. Take away this draining anxiety and replace it with an assurance that you've got it in your hands. You're taking care of things. You'll not only sleep better, you'll live better. The second thing I see in the Lamb is the assurance of approachability. Approachability. Perhaps it was that which first attracted the men to their Savior. When he said, follow me, I'll make you fishers of men. I don't know the last time you thought about it, but these men left their careers. Some of them established careers, and a few of them rather lucrative careers. And they set it aside, and they followed him who won them over by his winsomeness. He was approachable. Remember his own words telling us of his temperament? Come to me, I am gentle, and I'm humble of heart. Little lambs, like I said earlier, just are so inviting. They are not intimidating. They're not violent. They're not going to bite you. They can't even run that fast. They stumble and fall. They're approachable. Now, let me speak to you who are, pretty big deals in your circle. You're the hot shot, okay? And don't raise your hand. It doesn't help. But you're the boss, or you're the one that makes the most money, or you're the powerful one, or you're the one that could easily intimidate. You make a decision, and the employee's gone. So you're the big deal. Stay approachable. And let me say this too: if you're growing in your faith and you're learning a little about the Bible, go easy on others. Don't pull rank. To be approachable is to let people learn and invite them to learn. Something wonderful about being very capable but not acting like it. Brings back a memory. Cynthia knows where I'm going with this. When I was in my last year at Dallas Seminary, it's a hard story to tell. We had come to the middle of the semester, and the beginning of the last semester in the master's program, there was what was called the seating of the seniors. I don't know if the seminary still does that, but we did it then. And it was one of the few times that you really
felt great about it. First of all, you thought, I'm going to make it. And so that's an encouraging thing right there. But you also are honored in that they introduce you and you walk down the aisle at Chafer Chapel and you sit down. And you all, once you're

0: Clashes in place applause. How's that sound? That's a brand new sound. And so that's all part of it. However, the previous weekend, we had a man who was drunk, hit our car full on and totaled our car. And we had already lost a baby through this miscarriage that I had mentioned earlier. And so we were sad about it. Cynthia was now pregnant and carrying what would be our second child. Our oldest, the only one we had with at that time was our son, Kurt, and he was standing up in the front seat. Remember the days when there were no seat belts? Remember that? I mean, you're just like rockets when you hit something. And that little guy went, phew, right into the windshield and broke his jaw. So Cynthia's injured and begins to hemorrhage, and we think we're going to lose our baby. And her mother has got cancer, and she's dying with cancer and would soon be gone. And it was just a terrible time. And how would we ever get our son fixed? What am I going to do for a car? And we didn't have any money, and we had to go back to school, and we were at the bottom. And I remember when I got back on campus, it's absolutely a true story. I remember thinking, if I could just find one professor, just one of these guys, if I could just talk with him for 10 or 15 minutes, I could make it. And it was late in the evening, and I remember walking along the hallway and looking under the door for a light, because their offices were all in a row here, and I saw a light. I didn't even bother to see what name. I just go. And what I'm now going to tell you, I've rarely shared. The prof is no longer a part of the faculty, I might add, but back then he was. And he cut the door open a little bit. Yes, what do you want? That's a nice start. I got tears. I said, Dr. So-and-so, I would like, what do you want? And I said, well, he said, you know, I'm very busy tonight preparing for tomorrow's class. Tell me what you want. And I said, I don't want anything from you. He closed the door. That was it. And I remember walking away and walking out into the night. I didn't know if we're going to be able to keep our baby or lose another one. I didn't know if I'd ever get out of school. And I needed somebody approachable. There's more to the story, but time doesn't allow me to tell it. But let me just stop right here and say, someday you're going to hear a knock at your door. And somebody who may not mean all that much to you or may not seem all that significant will need you. Take time. Think of yourself as a lamb, not a lion. Jesus said, I am meek and humble in heart. Take time. Maybe one of your own children. Maybe one of your grandchildren. The assurance of approachability. Third would be a heart of innocence. A heart of innocence. That's the absence of duplicity and deceit. A heart of innocence. Really, that's a naivete toward wickedness. That's unusual in our day, isn't it? When I see a lamb, I think of innocence. Little lamb. With our little children as they grew and started going to school, I remember thinking, there's these little innocent kids going off to school. I mean, as innocent as you could be, being one of my kids, but you know what I mean. Innocence is an absence of duplicity. Let me give you another one. Not familiar with a wicked lifestyle. It's kind of nice to meet up with people that are still a little naive, that just don't know all the dirty stuff. Lambs are like that. My granddaughter, who is a junior in college right now, told me a sweet story. She said to me the other day, Bubba, I was in chapel and the president was speaking, and he just said, I'm just going to open the floor to your questions. And it was 2,500 in the school. The chapel was packed. And he had just a microphone. He said, ask any question you like. I'd like to answer if I can, if I'm able. And she said, I only remember one of the questions, but it was a wonderful question. One of the young ladies in the school said, Dr. So-and-so, what are you most concerned about regarding us as students? Isn't that a good question? What keeps you awake at night? You know what his answer was? There was about a 30-second pause of quietness, and he said, the growing absence of innocence. He said, you see, students, when I was a student, you had to work hard to get into stuff that's filthy. You had to sneak around, but he said, now it's just the punch of a key on a computer. It's just left punch. There it is. He says, I know that there's no way in the world I can monitor all of you and your lifestyle. And he said, I'm concerned that you may be involved in things that ought to be waiting until you're older. And in some cases, you ought not even be aware of it at all. The heart of innocence. It's wonderful, if I may just add this, no extra charge. It's wonderful, and I'm going to make it both ways, when a man's going to marry a young woman to know that she's pure. What a gift. To know that she's a virgin. And for the woman to know that her husband-to-be is a virgin. How right is that? A heart of innocence. I bring to you my life. No one else has known me intimately, and that's for you. I've saved it for you. Fourth is a spirit of sacrifice. Sacrifice. Lambs existed to be sacrificed. If you have a spirit of sacrifice, you will not always be watching out for your own good. Paul said in his life toward the end, I am poured out as a drink offering, 2 Timothy 4:6. I've fought a good fight, the course I've finished, the faith I've kept, poured out as a drink offering. Our goal is to have the likeness of Christ at work in us. I urge that for every one of us, regardless of your age, regardless of your status, regardless of your role, regardless of your gender, to be like Christ. You've listened so well. Now I urge you to live it well. Live it well. Let me tell you, with that kind of model, you won't have to look very far for an opportunity to speak of Christ. Your life will be like a magnet. Where are you in that list? Life of dependence, the assurance of approachability, a heart of innocence, a spirit of sacrifice. The godly Robert Murray McShane was once quoted as he had written, it's not great talent God blesses so much as great likeness to Jesus. Let's bow together, will you please? Maybe you've never trusted in the Lamb. This is such a marvelous moment for you to do that. We don't beg people or plead with people or try to manipulate you to do something you're not ready to do. We respect your right to think it through, but haven't you heard enough to learn that you have wandered far from the one who made you, and the only way back is to come through the cross? Because the Lamb was slaughtered, your opportunity for knowing God is open and available to you. Trust Him now. Lord, in this fast world and this culture, we are aware, every one of us, of the great temptation of faking it. Looking one way, but living another. Talking about innocence, but not experiencing it. Guard us, our Father, and cleanse us as we come to you like little lambs, dependent on you for life, and for defense, and for a purpose to go on. Lord, help us all in this journey from earth to heaven to see in these truths of Christ lessons to live by. May they cause us to open our door when there's a knock, and open our hearts when there's a need. May we be people who are contrite and gentle and understanding and caring and innocent. Guard us, our Father, from a phony life of duplicity and hypocrisy. Remind us that the one who paved the way for us was the perfect Lamb of God, whom they slaughtered. We worship him today and now with our lives. In his precious name we pray. Everyone said, amen.
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0: We never take it for granted. 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
1: Why should I listen to the apostles? Why should we listen to these firsthand people? What's this miracle, signs, and wonders thing all about? This is important. It's often overlooked and often misunderstood. Luke 6:12. One of those days, Jesus went out on a mountainside to pray, and he spent the night praying to God. That's amazing. A whole sermon could be preached there, but keep going. Verse 13. When morning came, he called his disciples, which, by the way, was the word for follower of Christ. There was no word Christian that was in vogue at this time. If you were someone who was committed to following Christ, you were called a disciple. So he calls this group of disciples to him, and he chose, underscore this, 12 of them. 12. Whom he designated. Now he's going to give them a new title. What does he call them? Apostles. What's the difference between disciples and apostles? Well, there's a big group of disciples, and then he picked a group, a very small group, 12 apostles. Apostles, and it should be capitalized. It's the technical use of this word. To be an apostle of Christ is to be someone who speaks on Christ's behalf. These are going to be special people, and he names them all by name throughout the scripture. Verse 14, Simon, whom he named Peter, his brother Andrew, James, John, Philip, Bartholomew, Matthew, Thomas, James. It goes on and on down this list saying, you know, here are the 12. And 12 is a specific and limited number. There are 12 apostles. The word is used in a capital A sense, a technical sense, and sometimes in scripture with a small A sense. The capital A sense is the one I'm concerned with. Capital A, the technical use of the word apostle is someone who is authorized to speak with all the authority of the one who sends them. When my brother comes in and he says, here's what mom said. Mom says, don't eat dinner. As a matter of fact, when she gets home, we're going to dinner. See? And I say, well, I don't know. You know, is that true? I'm hungry. I'm going to eat dinner anyway. No, you can't. I know I'm just your brother, but I'm speaking on behalf of mom. And mom will whip your butt if you don't do what she says. Worse yet, she might tell dad to do that. But I don't want to get in trouble. So I'm going to listen carefully. What's the message? And I can only know that he's an apostle if he produces something that's convincing and credible, which he often did because he was always moving things around on the kitchen table. And often mom would leave a note there and he would come in and I would want proof. So he'd bring the note and say, see, look, mom wrote a note right here. You can't, yeah. Okay. So then I was convinced and I didn't eat dinner because mom's going to come home. We're going to go out to dinner. But I needed to be convinced of that. And when I was convinced and he brought the note and it was maybe to him, David, tell your brother, boom, that was enough. I now had to adhere to his word about that matter insofar as my parents wrote it and commanded him to tell me. And if I disobeyed that, I'm disobeying my parents. That is a special category. And the disciples don't have that authority. The apostles have that authority. And not the apostles with the small a, the apostles with the large a, sent ones. And they were promised by God to have a signature on them, a signature that they were able to do things that other people couldn't do. That way, when people showed up in your village, say in Corinth or Ephesus or one of the cities of Galatia and said, here's what God says about how to be saved. All you got to do is do this. I know I could say, well, that's different than what this guy says. And he says he's speaking for Christ too. How do I know which is true? God was going to give them a signature. And it is spelled out in Hebrews chapter 2, verse number 4. God is going to testify to their message with signs, wonders, and various miracles. Now, how many was there? 12. And if you were associated perhaps with a person that was an apostle, then there were things that came with that. Here's a good passage to jot down. 2 Corinthians 12:12. Paul says, you know that there are things that accompany or mark an apostle, and they are signs, wonders, and miracles. If they can come in and break natural law, and they're not pointing to a passage of scripture because the New Testament's yet to be written. What the apostles say is as though God were saying it. It's the same. Now, if you're wondering, well, 12, I don't think there's 12. Here's a passage you should jot down too in the margin of your Bible or on your notes somewhere. Revelation chapter 21, in the discussion about the New Jerusalem, verses 12 through 14, there's a discussion about the fact that in this 1,500-mile cube that we're going to live in called the New Jerusalem with our resurrected bodies, it's got 12 gates and 12 foundations on the walls around it. The 12 gates are going to be labeled and they're going to be named after the 12 tribes of Israel. Remember that? And then it says the 12 foundations that surround the wall will be named after the 12 apostles. 12 tribes, 12 apostles. They serve a special role.
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4: Because I want you to understand that God will put you in places and God will give you an open door. God will give you access. And He puts you there. He wants you to be a spokesperson for Him. He don't want you to cower when the opportunity is there. When the stage get big, you cannot bend the knee. You have to stand and deliver.
5: We're so glad you've joined us today on the Infusion broadcast. As Dr. Roche Coleman continues with part two of the message, Being a Conduit of Blessing, in our series, God, Our Present Help. In Genesis chapter 41, we see Joseph, though young, he clearly understood that the source of his success and wisdom in interpreting dreams was God and not himself. Also, Dr. Coleman challenges us to recognize how God uses us, even in our pain. But before we get to the lesson, I want those of you who live in the Houston and surrounding areas to know that Dr. Coleman is also the senior pastor of the Impact Church of the Woodlands, located at 5401 Shadow Bend Place, The Woodlands, Texas, 77381. If you don't have a church home, please know there's a place for you here. The Sunday worship times are 8 and 10:45, and we hope you'll stop by this weekend. Let's go to the lesson now. Being a conduit of blessing.
4: But there are times that you and I need to understand etiquette. We need to understand decorum. We need to remember that there is certain places that we go, certain offices that are befitting a certain type of dress and presentation. You and I have seen in our government, even recently, where someone had to be reprimanded, if you will, and they had to go back and revote on the fact that there's proper attire to serve in the government, that hoodies and shorts is not befitting the office of our government. And that's what is happening even here. They had to prepare Joseph to come in. You just can't come in any kind of way. And if we do this for mere earthly rulers, what about a great God? You don't just come before me any kind of way. Oh, I like this. Joseph come there, and you got to watch this exchange between Pharaoh and Joseph. It is so beautiful. Because in 14, Pharaoh says, he's there, and after he comes out in 15, he says, I've had a dream, but no one can interpret it. He said, I heard you can do it. Can you interpret it? Do you have the ability? Verse 16, please highlight this in your Bible. I want you to underline this. Don't miss this, because I want you to understand that God will put you in places and God will give you an open door. God will give you access, and He puts you there. He wants you to be a spokesperson for Him. He don't want you to cower when the opportunity is there. When the stage get big, you cannot bend the knee. You have to stand and deliver. Joseph does. I love this. This is beautiful. Look what he says. He said, hey, can you interpret it? Joseph then answered Pharaoh, saying, it is not in me. He said, God will give Pharaoh a favorable answer. See, some of you don't quite get it. Let me see if I can package it this way for you. Joseph understood that the source of revelation, the source of insight, did not emanate within him. Joseph understood that he was only the conduit of blessing. He says, I am not the one who is going to give you the dream. He says, I am just the mouthpiece. I am just the manifestation of what God wants to declare to you. He says, it is not in me. He said, but my God, the God whom I serve, he said, the God who has been with me when I was in the pit, when my brothers hated me, He said, the God who was with me when I was sold to those Ishmaelites. He said, the God who was with me when I was purchased by Potiphar. The God who kept me when Potiphar's wife tried to accost me. He said, the God who kept me when I was in prison. The God who prospered me. He said, he will give you the interpretation. Somebody know what I'm talking about. Yeah. He gave God the glory. He pointed this polytheistic Pharaoh to the God of gods, the great I am. He pointed him to Yahweh. I want to ask you a question. When the opportunity comes and the opportunity is there, do you point people to the true source, or do you try to take God's glory for yourself? Joseph said, it's not me. He said, I'm just the conduit of blessing. He said, it just flows through me. He said, just a source, an instrument in the hands of a holy God. That's who we are. Pharaoh is going to be tremendously blessed by this young man. God prevents the wise men. He closed the mouth of these magicians, but he opens the understanding of Joseph to be able to declare to Pharaoh what happens. And he just tells him, he says, Pharaoh, this is what's going on. He said, the fat cows, years of prosperity. The sleek, skinny ones, famine. He said, famine is coming. He said, God's going to give you great years of prosperity. He said, but then there's going to be years of famine. Isn't that the principle? Nobody stays at the top forever. No one stays in the area of prosperity. Everybody will have those lean years. There will always be a time where things will turn. There will be a shift. And you and I must understand that. My way to the church, I was like, I just let my window down. I mean, it was 55. Y'all don't hear me. Ooh. I mean, I said, boy, this is nice. I like this. After enduring 110, 103, 105, and just pick one anywhere in between. After my yard was brown and your pond's dead and crepe myrtles just on life support, I was like, Lord, thank you for the rain. Thank you for the dip in the temperature. Watch. Stay with me. Watch. See, you and I must understand that God has given the seasons as indicators and reminders of how life truly operates. You never stay in one season forever. God is going to bring about the change. God is going to bring that refreshing rain. He's going to bring in that cooler weather. Let me tell you something. It does not stay in a fixed position. God changed the cycles of life just like he changed the cycles and the seasons. And that's what's going on here with Joseph. This is beautiful. I love this man's life. Here he is. He's there and he's telling Pharaoh, he says, this is what's going to happen to you. He said, one in the same dream. You got to get ready for the prosperity, for the blessing. He said, and while God is blessing you, he said, prepare for the famine. And this is a life principle. While you're making it, you better stash, save, put something somewhere, some investment, purchase some assets. He says, that's what's going to happen. He said, God has shown, verse 28, to Pharaoh what he's about to do. See, God reveals it to a pagan king. Why does he reveal? Why did he prod the pagan king? He is using this providentially for the elevation of his servant. And so often we miss this. He says it's going to be ravaging the land and all this is going to happen, the abundance is going to happen. He said it was repeated to you, came to you twice. He said, God will quickly bring it about. He said, now this is what Pharaoh should do. Now y'all stay with me because this is a great point and I don't want you to miss this. This is one of the most important points I'm going to give you today. And so I want you to hear me. For you online, lean in. I want you to listen to this and watch me here at verse 33. Joseph took this occasion to demonstrate how he had learned in the seasons that God had him that were adverse, painful, and difficult. Watch this. Watch. Verse 33, he says, now let Pharaoh look for a man, discerning, wise, set him over the land of Egypt. Let Pharaoh take action to appoint overseers in charge of the land. Let him exact, notice what he says here, look in the text, a fifth of the produce of the land of Egypt in the 7 years of abundance. Then let him gather all the food of these good years that are coming and store up the grain for food in the cities under Pharaoh's authority and let them guard it. Let it be a reserve, verse 36, for the 7 years of famine. See that? How did Joseph have the insight when the opportunity presented itself to speak to someone in authority, to be able to give him such meticulous, pointed instructions regarding what needed to be done to be successful? I'm going to tell you how he had it. Number one, it was because God was with him. But number two, it was because when Joseph was there in the house of his dad, Jacob, when Joseph was there in the house of Potiphar, remember what the Bible said, God blessed him. The assignments that Joseph was given while he was under the authority of Potiphar, feeling like a slave and a servant, he was judicious in his stewardship of the affairs of the house of Potiphar. He learned how to manage the grain. He learned how to manage the cattle. He learned how to manage even the people who were there in the house under the authority of Potiphar. He wasn't sitting around grumbling, man, I should be paid more. I don't get to do what I deserve. Nobody recognized me as employee of the month. No. The guy was faithful to his work. He learned. He understood. He gleaned from it while he was in this position. And so when the opportunity came for him, he already knew how to be a good administrator, a good steward, and he knew how to be strategic in the managing of affairs. Y'all don't hear me. While he's in the prison, he learned how to manage people. Remember when he comes in and he look at the cupbearer and the baker, he could tell by their disposition something was wrong. Administratively, from a judiciary standpoint, but also from a people person, a relational, the soft skills. Joseph honed them while he was in Potiphar's house as a slave and in a prison. He learned the skills that would help him when he got to the palace. Y'all don't hear me. Sometimes we're in positions and we're thinking, man, I know I'm better than this. You probably are. I got more skills than this. You probably do. But sometimes God will put you down in the pit to learn the principles, to pursue him, and to patiently wait till the promotion comes. When I was in high school, I had a job. I was like, man, I hated that job, but I had that job. I had some bad jobs over the years. One of my first jobs was laying sod. Some of y'all know what I'm talking about. Sod, those square. And I remember that summer laying sod. I remember they backed that truck up and they put that sod down and they had pallets of sod. And I was like, man, listen, I need to get an education. You're saying, this is not befitting me. I cannot do it. But I did it that summer. I said, man, this got to be upgrade. So I got a job at Walmart. And I was a 7-Eleven at Walmart. When they would come on the speaker, we need a 7-Eleven up front. There's been a spill. We need a 7-Eleven up front. We need to take a package outside. That was me. I come up, I'm the guy. So I thought I was just going to do a little stocking and carrying a few items out, getting buggies. But the store closed. And guess what the 7-Eleven had to do? I was the guy that had to sweep the entire store. Push broom. Now, we didn't have some machine we plugged in and let go through the store. Then after we swept the floor, then I had to mop the floor. That's Walmart. You know how big Walmart is. I hated it. That was back in there when people be in there smoking, drop the butt down and throw that gum. And I had a scraper in my back pocket, so I'm always scooping it. I hated it. But it was in that work that I learned to be attentive to the details. It was in that work I learned to work for that pennies per hour. But I learned I had to grind, baby. And it wasn't nobody going to help me sweep and mop the floor but me. And then one other buddy I had, that's all we did when that store closed. You are going to have to learn while you're doing your sweeping and your mopping and you're picking up the butts behind other people. It's part of your preparation. Yeah. You don't like it. I didn't like it. But I needed to change, baby. I need the money. And so I did it. Joseph, likewise, he had to do it. And so now it has prepared him when he's in the palace. See, what you're going through now is preparation. Don't miss that. And so often we are frustrated, and I understand I've been frustrated. I've sat there grumbling and complaining. I've been over there looking for somebody to grumble with. Man, you feel like you get, oh, no, no. Remember, pursue the Lord where he's planted you. Joseph is here, and God is going to promote him through Pharaoh. After he says all of this to Pharaoh, and Pharaoh says, hey, can we find a man in whom is a divine spirit? Look in verse 38. It's a rhetorical question. He says, this is the guy. We don't need to look any further. I'm convinced that Pharaoh is not saying that he has become monotheistic and worships Yahweh. That's not what he says here at all. He's still a polytheistic pagan worshiper, but he does see in Joseph that Joseph has something unique, that the Lord is doing something in his life. There are people around you going to ask you to pray for them. They're going to ask you to do things for them because they see that God is moving in your life. They see there's something unique about your life. They don't worship your God yet. But we hope that the light that you shine eventually will draw them to your God. And that's what's going on here with Joseph. And Joseph is here, and Joseph had that opportunity, and he spoke what God would have him to speak. God is using this providentially to promote him. I love it. After all this happened, Pharaoh says, I'm going to point you over my house, verse 40. He says, put you in command over all my people. Only in the throne I will be greater than you, Pharaoh says. He said, I've set you over all the land of Egypt. Verse 42, then Pharaoh took off his signet ring from his hand, put it on Joseph's hand. That's a symbol of status. He's elevating him. He changed his clothes. He said, take off, man, that polyester blend and that cotton. Get him some fine linen, baby. And then, if that wasn't enough, he put a gold necklace around his neck. If you were doubting if he was a brother, let me tell you what, that verse 42 sold it. Oh, you got brother proclivities. Y'all forgive me. I should be ashamed of myself. Here it is. He said, you're going to be in the second chariot. He's put him in the palace. He's elevated him. I love this. Isn't that beautiful? But wait, watch. It took 12 years. Remember, we introduced him. He's about 17. He sold. That's probably year 18. For 12 years, Joseph is in the pit, sold into slavery, in Potiphar's house, falsely accused, and then in a prison. Wow. Can you be faithful for that long? Sometimes it seems like God has forgotten about us, but I want to let you know the reason why Joseph could do all of this. One thing, God was with him. And as we close, I want to let you know God is with you. Listen to me. I want you to hear me now. Listen to me. Listen. Because what happens is that so often we look and we read about the life of Joseph. And we say, oh, that's Joseph. But we don't believe that God can do that for us. Do you hear me? Now, I want you to lean in and listen with me. You're online. I want you to hear me. Because oftentimes we don't believe God can do it for us. But the same God who did it for Joseph can do it for you. I like my Bible. It says, my God changes not. He has no respect of person. And God will do it if you patiently pursue him. God will do it for you. Because he's a good God like that. In fact, I want you to remember God is with you. You're going through your pains, your trials, your battles. None of us are exempt from them. Remember, the Lord is there with you. And he's going to get you to that place of promotion. I want you to see our impact fact for the day is this. I want you to see it. God's purpose for you includes a mixture of dreams, deceit, and delights for his glory. See that? Joseph had dreams, and those dreams didn't immediately manifest themselves. But then Joseph had to go through all of that deceit from his brothers and Potiphar's wife. Even the deceit, I'm convinced, of Potiphar himself, because Potiphar knew Joseph hadn't tried to rape his wife. Then the deceit of the cupbearer who forgot about him. But he eventually got to the delight of being promoted, serving second, so that he could be a deliverer for not only the Egyptians, but also for his own people. God is using him. He's an instrument in the hands of a holy God. And the same God who used a Joseph is the same God who's using you. As we close, I want you to remember this. See, some of you sitting here and you really don't grasp what I'm ready to tell you, but I want you to think about this as you are walking out and when you're driving home. I want you to think about this. There are so many people who are blessed by your life. You don't realize how God is using you. There are people you hug. There are people you greet. There are people who are blessed by your life. And you cannot miss how God uses you in ways that you seem are so trivial, but they are meaningful. Those texts you send, when you go and get the newspaper and move the trash can for you, you don't realize how sometimes that might be the only interaction a person has, and you are being used in ways that you have no idea. But God has planted you there to be a blessing. Continue to let God use you. Let God channel his blessings through you as you remain a conduit of blessing, because God will promote you to that place, the palace, so he can use you. If you believe that, give the Lord a hand clap of praise. Father, we love you. We thank you. Sustain, keep us as only you can. And Lord, for what you do, we will give you praise. Lord, bless us. Reveal yourself in a greater way. And Lord, for that, we will give you the glory. We ask it all in Jesus' name. Amen.
5: 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I hope you'll take time to seriously consider where you stand with God. And now, our impact thought for today is, God's purpose for you includes a mixture of dreams, deceit, and delight for His glory. God has planted you where you are to be used for His purposes.
0: This is The Well. So glad you're listening. You know, the Bible tells us that all Scripture is inspired by God and is useful to teach us what is true and to make us realize what's wrong in our lives. 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
6: You know, when we think of grace, all of us think of John Newton. John Newton was a sailor. He was a sailor who bought and sold slaves for a living during the 1700s. He was raised by a Christian mother, but when he left home, he quickly forgot everything he'd been taught. He went on to lead a life of rank selfishness and absolute unrestrained immorality. A man of filthy language, he boasted that brutality and rape was part of his daily life. To appease his conscience, he took pleasure in trying to convince others to turn from their Christian faith. But a turning point for John Newton came during a storm, a severe storm, when John remembered a verse that he'd memorized as a child. Parents, pour the word of God into your children. It was a warning from God in Proverbs chapter 1. Since you rejected me when I called, and no one gave heed when I stretched out my hand, since you ignored all my advice and would not accept my rebuke, I in turn will laugh at your disaster when calamity overtakes you like a storm. John Newton felt the weight of his guilt in the midst of that literal storm. He humbled himself before God, and he asked for mercy, and God showed him grace. Newton eventually went into the ministry, where he served God for 40 years, telling others of the wonderful work that God had done for him. We remember him most, of course, for the world's most famous hymn, Amazing Grace. That hymn shows the reality, and it shows that he understood the reality, that the Christian life is from eternity past into eternity future a life of grace. At the end of his life, Newton put it this way. He says, "My memory is nearly gone, but I remember two things, that I am a great sinner and that Christ is a great Savior. But God gives a greater grace."
7: We are told throughout the Scriptures to pray for the conversion of sinners.
8: Billy Graham.
7: I know scores of churches that win many converts each year by prayer alone. If there's a person of your acquaintance who needs Christ in his life, then start praying for him.
8: So what about those times when even after years of prayer, the person you're praying for doesn't seem to be any closer to God? What do you do then?
7: The Scripture says, pray without ceasing. This should be the motto of every true follower of Christ. Very few of us have learned how to fully develop the power of prayer. Jesus said, men ought always to pray. In other words, keep on asking. Never stop praying, no matter how dark and hopeless your case may be.
8: You can find resources that can help you learn more about sharing your faith and the power of prayer at findpeacewithgod.net. That's findpeacewithgod.net. From the Billy Graham Evangelistic Association and The Well. The voice of life.
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10: You're here because we have good music. 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We got a lot of people in here who are gullible.
9: 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I am your host, Molly Vinovich. Believe me when I tell you, it takes a lot of work to keep a newborn healthy. From midnight feedings to carefully buckled car seats, life with a baby can feel pretty chaotic. And as cute as they are, it's a relief when they grow old enough to handle some things on their own. And that's a great analogy for our spiritual lives too. We're called to spiritually grow up, but most of us prefer staying babies, letting others handle our spiritual needs, and just sticking with the elemental basics. Well, today, Pastor JD shows us what it looks like to actually mature in our faith. It's part of our teaching series in 1 Peter called I Am an Alien. Now, here's today's message titled Grow Up.
10: Peter is writing to a group of people that he's a little scared about because he wants them to grow up, spiritually speaking. You see, there are a lot of people who never really seem to get past the baby stage in Jesus. That's going to be a problem for anybody, of course, but Peter is especially concerned about it for these people because these people that he's writing to, his congregation, is undergoing a lot of persecution. A lot of things are going wrong. There's a lot of hardship. And if they're spiritual infants, then they're not going to be able to survive. I mean, you know, a lot of times in the Bible, being childlike is a good thing, but not in the way that Peter's talking about here. There's a lot of things about life that children are totally unprepared to face, right? I mean, parents, we know that, right? Kids are kids. We love them, but kids are unstable in their emotions. You ever notice, especially if you have a toddler, kids that are toddlers are really unstable in their emotions. They go from the heights of exaltation one minute to the depths of despair, and then right back and forth between those two, just in a matter of seconds. Well, see, many baby Christians are like that. The slightest thing upsets them. You go from being on top of the world one minute, you know, overflowing with love for God, feeling close to Him, feeling full of the Spirit, then a little financial trouble, a spiritual setback, and you go into the depths of despair. Children are insecure. I'll tell my daughters that on the way home, we're going to stop and get ice cream. They will ask me 100 times between the time we get in the car and the time we get home when we're stopping. Like, Dad, there's a McDonald's. You know McDonald's has ice cream. Hey, Dad, there's a Chick-fil-A. You know Chick-fil-A has ice cream. And I'm like, I know. I haven't forgotten about that. You don't have to ask me all the time. They're insecure. Baby Christians are like that. They're insecure about the goodness and the promises of God. They're unstable. Something bad happens to a baby Christian, and they're like, God, why? God, where are you? God, don't you care about me? God, do you even exist anymore? Toddlers have short attention spans. They need constant affirmation. New believers need constant affirmations of faith. They need miracles. They need these clear answers to prayer. Things can't go wrong with them, or they go into despair, and they're wailing about where God is because He left the room for a minute. The children are possessive. They have a short view of possessions. They need something in their hands to feel like it is theirs. So as a dad, I encounter this one-word argument between my kids frequently. Mine. That's all it's saying back and forth. They're pulling and yelling and shoving. So I get in there involved, and I'm like, hey, stop it. Share. Right? And you parents know this. My kids look up at me with this bewildered look like, no, Dad, you don't understand. The entire quality of the future of my life depends on whether or not I have this particular Lego piece right now. I know there are 217 others just like it here on the floor, but I need that one. That's because children have a very short attention span. They need possessions in their hand. When I this past week, I was flying back from Dallas. We're on a Delta flight. We're in row 21. In row 20, there are two grown men sitting next to each other that about halfway through the flight get in an elbow arm wrestling match over this armrest, right? So Andrew and I are watching this go down, and then the guys, I kid you not, start yelling at each other. And one of them goes, you better back off. You better back off. Now your arm's been in the whole time. You're not sure. They're pushing and shoving. The flight attendant has to come back to this row and break them up and then says, you know, guys, what's wrong? Eventually, the way this resolves is she turns to me and said, you know, to me, would you mind switching with one of these guys? And I said to him, I'm like, sure. And I sat down next to this guy and I put my arm on the elbow rest, by the way, real quick, just so we'd set that boundary clear. But, you know, I'm thinking, I'm like, seriously, like, you know, I realize the elbow rest is significant, but you would think that getting that elbow rest is not as significant as avoiding the public humiliation of having a flight attendant come back and break you up, right? Children have a short view of possessions. Things have got to be in their hands for them to feel like they're theirs. They don't grasp right? The larger picture. That's the way new Christians are. They gotta have stuff in their hands now. I need healing now, prosperity now, blessing now. They don't grasp the greater promises that are theirs. Kids are gullible. I mean, kids believe anything. When I was 4 years old, my dad convinced me that he could change the green lights on command of his voice. What he would do, I figured this out later when I was like 17. What he would do is he would look at the red light going the other way, and he would notice, because you know when that one turns red, you got like 3 seconds before this one turns green. And so he would always look at it, and he'd go, I'm sick of this. 3, 2, 1, green. Bam, it'd be green. I was like, my dad is the most powerful man in the universe. You know, I remember, seriously, I kid you not, I can't remember how old, it was like a year or two this went on. I went around and I dug around in the car because I figured out he couldn't do it with his voice, but he must have like a button that he presses that sends out like a radar, a bat signal of some kind. Kids are gullible. Kids believe all those kind of things. New Christians are gullible. Paul says, Ephesians 4:14 to the Ephesians, he's like, you're like children blown about by every wind of doctrine that comes along. A lot of Christians are suckers for a powerful speaker. They're suckers for a miracle story. Suckers for the latest bestseller. If it builds a crowd, if it has good music with it, if the guy's got a good smile, it's got to be true. Every once in a while, y'all, not often, but every once in a while, I get really depressed because I'll talk to somebody who used to be a part of our church, who's moved to another city, that starts going to a church that has a completely different emphasis than our church. They're not centered on the gospel. It's run by an egomaniac, and they'll say, I found a church just like the Summit Church. That's what's really depressing. And what they mean is they say, what they mean by that is, I found a church where the music is good, there's a lot of young, good-looking people.

0: people in here who are gullible, gullible, right? I mean, by the way, to drive this point home, I had our media team paint the word gullible right there on the ceiling, right? That's what I'm talking about. There's like 10 of you that are like, what? No way. I can't see it. The point is you need to grow up. You need to grow up. Paul says to the Corinthians in 1 Corinthians 3:1, he says, you're jealous, you're selfish, you're demanding. When something goes wrong in your life, you're screaming about where God is. You demand miracles to prove your faith. You're addicted to charismatic personalities. Some of you are like, oh, I love the preaching of Apollos. He's such an orator. Oh, no, I love Paul. He's so deep. I'm a Paul. I'm Apollos. He's like, you're kids. I can't speak to you like mature people, because mature people aren't moved by who can raise the hair on the back of their neck and make them have warm fuzzies. Mature people are beyond that, but you're infants. You're moved by every wind of doctrine that comes along. And again, I would just say that where some of you are. And by the way, some of you, it's okay because you are new Christians. But some of you have been, you know, supposedly walking with Jesus for 30 years and you're still like that. It's like you're 30 years old still wearing diapers. If you don't constantly pay attention to a baby, the baby dies. My parents know that. You don't, you know, like just say, you know, leave your baby in the room, be like, take care of yourself. I'll come back in a week. Hope everything's all right. You constantly have to pay attention to a baby. There's a lot of you that we have to constantly pay attention to. You've always got to have people around you speaking into your life. And I know that's good for everybody, but you know, you're like, you just depend on that. And the moment that you're not in around an environment like this, when you're going to die. Some of you high school students, some of you college students, it just all depends on whoever you're around. And what's going to happen, like Peter's saying here, hardship, persecution comes, and all of a sudden you get isolated, and you are not going to make it because you're an infant in Christ. You need to grow up. You need to grow up. That's the first thing Peter tells us in this passage. You got to grow up. Number two, he says, this is what it looks like to grow up. You see, here he describes being grown up, verse 22, as having sincere brotherly love. Right here, see, sincere brotherly love. And he says, love one another earnestly from a pure heart. Sincere is, in English, comes from two Latin words, sin, which means without, and then sere, which means wax. In those days, when the word, I guess, had its genesis, what would happen is you would have a piece of pottery that would be broken, and so to hold it together, they would, you know, mend it with wax. Well, obviously, you don't want a piece of pottery that's been broken, so you would want something that was sincere, without wax. It was not, you know, sullied through all these the fact that it had been broken. And so when we're talking about sincere, what we're talking about is love that is not corrupted by selfish agendas. Love that is not need driven. Love that is not manipulative. Love like Christ's love. Love that poured itself out. Love that gave itself away. Notice chapter 2, verse 1, he says, I'm talking about a love that is without malice. Malice, by the way, is a word that means a deep kind of soul anger. We're not talking about irritation of the person that cuts you off in traffic. That's a different kind of sin. Malice is this kind of deep soul kind of anger that you have towards somebody that's really wounded you. You know, like an ex-husband or an ex-boyfriend or an ex-wife or a coworker or a father. He says, you got without malice, without all deceit. You know what that is? Without hypocrisy. Hypocrisy is a Greek word that literally means two different faces. When Jesus uses the word hypocrite, he's talking about people who wear two different masks because ultimately their faith has nothing to do with God. It has to do with whoever they're around. So they wear different masks for different audiences. Without hypocrisy, you get it without envy, without all slander. All right, this is what it looks like to be a spiritual infant, he says. And I want you to grow up beyond this because these are all signs that you're a kid. This is like crying and pooping in your diaper. That's how you would substitute words for those things. While you've got a faith in word, it's not a mature faith.
1: 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These devotionals are short, practical, and packed with truth. And the best part, they even follow along with our current teaching here on the program, so you can stay plugged.

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1: I don't want to get too far ahead of myself, but if you go down to verse 4 in chapter 2, you'll notice that Peter says that Jesus is to be your cornerstone. Okay, now, I don't know a lot about building. I'm not a construction guy, but I do know this, that especially in those days, the cornerstone was the most important element of the entire building. It was the foundation. It was the rock that ultimately determined the shape of all the other rocks and all the other building elements ultimately tied back down into that one. He says, you've got to make Jesus your cornerstone so that all of your life ultimately anchors in and is rooted in Jesus. Martin Luther, the great reformer. Martin Luther said that what Peter means there for Jesus to be your cornerstone, he said, your cornerstone is whatever you fall back on when everything goes wrong. Okay, so for example, when things are going wrong in your life, what do you fall back into as your refuge? Some of you say, well, yeah, things are going wrong, but you know what? I'm going to make a lot of money, or I have made a lot of money. Money is your refuge. That's your cornerstone. Some of you are like, well, yeah, you know, but at least I got a good marriage. Some of you are like, well, I'm a good person, though. Some of you are like, well, I'm really religious. Well, whatever that is becomes your refuge. That's your cornerstone. And what Peter is telling you is that anything besides Jesus that you make your cornerstone will lead you to these things right here. I know, because I've told you before that for a long time in my life, the affirmation of people was my cornerstone. So life was okay as long as everybody approved of me properly. But what happened is, because that was my cornerstone, it led me to all these things. Malice. I had deep hatred toward those people that I thought got more attention than I did or stole the limelight that I thought belonged to me. Or somebody that I felt like took away the future that I would have. I just had this deep malice. Deceit. I've told you that my temptations to lie are always built on the idea that I need you to like me and I need you to think that I'm cooler than I am. So I will exaggerate my accomplishments and minimize my failures. That's because the affirmation of people has been my cornerstone. If money is your cornerstone, then you start financially deceiving people because at all costs, you got to have money, right? Okay, hypocrisy. It's caused me throughout my life to live one way in front of people who love God and talk one way, and then in front of others, it's not as important because ultimately it's Jesus is not my cornerstone. The affirmation of people is envy and slander, being so envious of certain people who were better than me at something or greater than me that what I do, my way of getting back at them is I tear them down to other people. You know, so in high school, when a guy's more athletic than I am, I'm tearing him down to everybody else, you know, because, he's a schmuck. And then, you know, when you become a pastor, then you're like, oh, well, this other pastor who's more successful than me, here's all his theological problems, and I bet you he's probably cheating on his wife on the side and just slander, right? Because ultimately, it all goes back to the fact that something else is my cornerstone, and that leads me to all this immaturity. So Peter says, grow up, and when you grow up, you're going to have all these things that just disappear in your life because Jesus is the cornerstone that obliterates all of those. Now, before I go on to our next point there, let me show you how another Bible writer talks about this, because all of them do it. All the Bible writers, all the New Testament writers talk about this. There's a fascinating one that I've never understood before until this week. It's in 1 John. If you're super fast with your Bible, you can flip over to 1 John. It is just, I'll be honest with you guys, I've never understood this passage. I've read it 100 times until this week. Somebody turned me onto it, and I started to study it, and I was like, oh, that's pretty fascinating. Okay, 1 John chapter 2, look at this. Here's how the Apostle John talks about growing up. 1 John chapter 2, he says, I'm writing to you, little children, because your sins are forgiven for his name's sake. I'm writing to you, fathers, because you know him who's from the beginning. I write to you, young men, because you're strong and the word of God abides in you and you have overcome the evil one. John Newton, the guy who wrote Amazing Grace, said that what the Apostle John is giving you here is he's giving you three distinct stages of spiritual growth and the rite of passage that moves you between one and the other. Now, be careful. We can't draw too clear lines here, but I think it's helpful to think through this. He said the first stage, obviously, verse 12, is going to be when you're a spiritual infant, right? Your spiritual infant. He says, what marks your passage out of spiritual infancy, get this, is the knowledge that your sins are forgiven. Now, you're like, oh, well, easy, check, 101. It's Christianity 101. We all know our sins are forgiven. Not so fast. I've told you that while that is Christianity 101, many of you struggle to actually believe that because you still think that God's approval of you goes up or down based on how well you've done this week. That's why some of you right now feel so far from God, so distant, because you've struggled so much. You feel like God's not able to hear your prayers. You come in this morning resolved to do better. And maybe if you do better, maybe God will pay attention to you. And that's because you don't really understand the gospel. The gospel is that Christ's approval of you, his closeness to you, has nothing to do with how well you've lived. It's a gift that he's given you in Christ. Which is why I've told you to think of it like this, the gospel prayer that I've told you you ought to pray in some form every day. It goes like this. It says, in Christ, there's nothing I can do that makes you love me anymore. There's nothing I have done that would make you love me any less. There's nothing I've done that makes you love me anymore. Nothing I've done that makes you love me any less. Forgiveness is mine. Closeness to yours is mine. I am as close to you when I'm doing well as I am when I'm doing bad, because it has nothing to do with how I've done. It has to do with what Christ did and gave me as a gift. Second thing I've told you is when you say to God, you're all I need for everlasting joy. When it comes to the point that you say, you know, because I have God's approval, because I have his forgiveness, I can have joy in the midst of anything. I've told you that your spiritual maturity is measured by your ability to be joyful in all things. Your understanding of the gospel is measured by your ability to be joyful in all things, because that shows you how much Christ's approval matters to you. Because if it matters the world to you, then even when things are going wrong, you still have joy because you still got Christ. Here's the way John Newton said it. John Newton said it this way. He says, you know that somebody is still a baby in Christ because he or she is sensitive to criticism. They find the admission of their weaknesses difficult and humiliating. They're still fairly insecure in how he or she is being perceived. Why? It's because they do not know that they're forgiven and loved. They do not know that they're forgiven and accepted, and there's still a lot of works righteousness that is clinging to them. How are you with criticism? How do you do with admitting your weaknesses? How are you with letting people see the real you? How do you do with all that? See, for some of you, that just indicates you're just a baby. Because you don't know that in Christ, you have the absolute approval of the only one whose opinion really matters. That's the mark from spiritual infancy to where you become the next category, verse 14, a young man, a teenager. Now, teenagers, right? Teenagers no longer need as much focused care from their parents, right? I mean, kids can, you know, your teenage son or daughter can walk across the street by themselves. Newton said that what happens in this stage is you, watch this, develop the ability to obey God without feeling him. Where you don't always need these warm fuzzies where you feel like God is holding your hand when you walk across the street. Every time that, you know, heaven seems a little silent, you're not throwing up your arms wailing because God left the room for a minute and he's probably never coming back. Newton said that in this stage, the baby stage was marked by a lot of feelings and little truth. This stage is marked by a lot of truth and little feelings. Sometimes little feelings. But you just don't depend on those feelings in order to stay and walk with Christ. So you become a young man. Now, rite of passage out of this one. Teenagers still have a lot of issues. Every parent of high school in here say amen, right? Teenagers tend to make stupid decisions of ultimate consequence, which is why you don't like let them have open access to your bank account or give them a credit card, because they will make a rash decision. Well, in the same way, he says, spiritual young men are those who have not yet learned to overcome the evil one. Spiritual young men are those who the word of God does not abide in them yet. Somebody who has matured out of the stage is somebody who realizes that as enticing as the lust of the flesh are, they're not as good as the word of God that is within us. They're not as valuable as God is. They're not as glorious as God is. And so the word of God is in me. I can overcome the evil one when he presents temptations to me, because I know that God is better, even if my flesh in this moment wants to follow the evil one. So just like a teenager has to get to where they think more broadly and don't throw away their life on stupid decisions, spiritually, you grow up out of this stage when you can think long-term and you can leverage your life for the word of God and overcome the evil one. Which brings you to the last stage, verse 13, where he talks about being a father. That's, you know, your level where it says, because you've known him who is from the beginning. He's referring, John Newton says, to a profound trust in God. A profound trust in God that recognizes how much way higher his ways are than yours. So you trust God even when things don't make sense. You know how valuable he is, so you trust him and you obey him and you leverage your life for him.
0: Have you moved on from crawling as a baby Christian to walking, maybe even running, fully trusting God even when it doesn't make sense? Life-giving truth here on Summit Life with pastor, author, and apologist J.D. Greer. So J.D., we talk about our mission a lot here on the program. 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
2: Yeah, Molly, that's a great question, because we're not just doing this to get sermon content out there. 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
0: That's right.
2: But we don't want it to stop at inspiration or just listening. We want that to lead to discipleship, life change that leads to spiritual growth, that leads to multiplication and influence over others.
0: Yeah, that's
2: discipleship
0: good.
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4: Few people from the ancient world still capture our imagination as much as the Apostle Paul does. His 13 epistles, 13 letters that he wrote 2,000 years ago that became part of our New Testament, they take up more than half of the New Testament. There on the road to Damascus, God changed him into the man that he would use to literally change the world and change it for generations to come. Saul was among the prophets and teachers there in Antioch when the Holy Spirit set apart and called the first gospel missionary team and sent them out. We need to be bold with the gospel. Just as bold as the Apostle Paul. It may cost us something. No, it will cost us something. It may cost us friendships. You may not get invited to all the reindeer games like you were invited before. You may not get that promotion. But all that you once added up and put in the gain column, maybe that's become loss for the privilege of knowing Christ and knowing Him more intimately.
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6: You got to understand, God loves people that you don't like. For God so loved the world, not the church. God so loved the world. God so loved straight up heathens, unbelievers, people who have expressed no interest to this point in their life in getting to know God or His Son. And God so loved them that He sent His Son. And the Son came loving them. He didn't come talking about them. He didn't come sticking His nose up. He didn't come saying, I want nothing to do with these people. He came loving them.
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7: The instructions of the Lord are perfect, reviving the soul. 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The commandments of the Lord are clear, giving insight for living. Reverence for the Lord is pure, lasting forever. The laws of the Lord are true, each one is fair. They are more desirable than gold, even the finest gold. They are sweeter than honey, even honey dripping from the comb. They are a warning to your servant, a great reward to those who obey them. May the Lord bless you and keep you. May the Lord make His face to shine upon you and be gracious to you. May the Lord lift up His countenance upon you and give you peace.
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9: 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She made such a difference in his life. So here's the question. How can you and I make a difference with our lives? Make a difference in the lives of our children, make a difference in the lives of our siblings, make a difference in the lives of our friends and people we associate with.
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9: You can't start a study on Samuel without talking about Hannah, Samuel's mother. And I've entitled this message, Dedicated Before Day One. Samuel had a godly mom and dad, and especially his mother. She made such a difference in his life. So 1 Samuel chapter 1, I'll begin reading in verse 2 because verse 1 is full of difficult names. So we'll go to verse 2. Samuel's dad was a man named Elkanah. And it says he had two wives. The name of one was Hannah and the name of the other Peninnah. And Peninnah had children, but Hannah had no children. Now, Elkanah loved Hannah. She was probably his first wife, but she couldn't have children. She was barren. We're going to read how the Lord had closed her womb. And so he marries a second wife, Peninnah. Peninnah could have children, but he really loved Hannah. And that created this friction between Hannah and Peninnah, as you're going to see. Verse 3. Now this man would go up from his city yearly to worship and to sacrifice to the Lord of hosts in Shiloh. And the two sons of Eli, Hophni and Phinehas, were priests to the Lord there. When the day came that Elkanah sacrificed, he would give portions to Peninnah, his wife, and to all her sons and to her daughters. But to Hannah, he would give a double portion, for he loved Hannah. But the Lord had closed her womb. Her rival, however, would provoke her bitterly to irritate her because the Lord had closed her womb. It happened year after year. As often as she went up to the house of the Lord, she would provoke her, so she wept and would not eat. Then Elkanah, her husband, said to her, Hannah, why do you weep and why do you not eat and why is your heart sad? Am I not better to you than 10 sons? Typical man, you know? I tell Debbie that. Am I not better to you than 10 sons? Then Hannah rose after eating and drinking in Shiloh. Now Eli the priest was sitting on the seat by the doorpost of the temple of the Lord, and she, Hannah, greatly distressed, the word there is mara, bitter, prayed to the Lord and wept bitterly. She made a vow and said, O Lord of hosts, if you will indeed look on the affliction of your maidservant and remember me and not forget your maidservant, but will give your maidservant a son, then I will give him to the Lord all the days of his life, and a razor shall never come on his head. That was a Nazirite vow that she was making before the Lord. Hannah made such a difference in the life of her son Samuel, even before he was born. So here's the question. How can you and I make a difference with our lives? Make a difference in the lives of our children, make a difference in the lives of our siblings, make a difference in the lives of our friends and people we associate with. Well, three key steps that you can take, that I can take, that we can take to make a difference. Number one, we can get serious in prayer. Serious in prayer. It says in verse 10 that Hannah prayed to the Lord. And in her prayer, she was greatly distressed and very bitter in her soul because of what Peninnah was doing, because she couldn't have children and Peninnah could have children. And Peninnah no doubt felt like, Elkanah doesn't love me like he loves you, but I'm the one that's producing all these kids. So she would needle constantly, Hannah, you can't have children. You can't have children. What's wrong with you? God must have cursed you. And she prayed to the Lord and she said in her prayer, O Lord of hosts. That's how she referred to God. Now that's a name for God that is used 239 times in the Old Testament. But it's found first in 1 Samuel chapter 1. That's the first time we read the name Lord of hosts, Yahweh Sabaoth, Lord of angel armies. She's praying to God Almighty, the Lord most powerful who rules the angel armies. She prayed. And she asked the Lord and she brought her bitterness of heart to him. She went with all her grief, all her bitterness of heart, and she went to the Rock of Ages. She went to the Lord of hosts and she poured out her heart to him. Now remember this about prayer. We are privileged to enter the throne room of God. What a privilege for God to say, hey, call to me. Here's my very throne room. You can come in. And at any time, I will listen to you. The Imperials had a song that said, any good time at all that we can call upon the Lord. Hey, listen, your Father in heaven always has time for you. And he says the throne room is open. We do not have a high priest who cannot sympathize with our weaknesses, the Bible says, but one who's been tempted in all things as we are, yet without sin. Let us therefore draw near with confidence, boldness to speak, confidence to the throne of grace that we may receive mercy and find grace to help in time of need. She was in a time of need and she could go to the Lord of hosts. We're privileged to be able to do that. And we're privileged to pray to a God who cares. God is not a God who is indifferent to our infirmities. He knows. We don't have a God, Hebrews 4:15, who cannot sympathize with our weaknesses. Jesus put on flesh, and so he could go through all the things that we went through. We don't have a God who cannot sympathize with our weaknesses, but one who has been tempted in all things as we are, yet without sin. That is the Lord Jesus Christ, our high priest. You know, in Islam, you're afraid of God, and it's not a healthy fear. Allah is not Jehovah. Just get that out of your mind if you think they're the same God. They're not the same God. Allah says, you give your son to sacrifice for me. And Jehovah God says, I'm sending my son to sacrifice himself for you so that you can have a relationship with me. You know, there's a lot of deprogramming that has to come into the mind of a Muslim because they've never been able to see God as a God who cares about them. Their God is indifferent to them, but our God cares about us. And so she went to the Lord, brought her wounded heart to the Lord, brought her barrenness and her bitterness and all that was going on in her relationship with Peninnah. And she brought all that to the Lord. She poured out her soul to the Lord, and God cared for her. It says in 1 Peter chapter 5, verses 6 and 7, therefore, humble yourselves under the mighty hand of God that he may exalt you at the proper time, casting all your cares and all your anxieties on him because he cares for you. Literally, it matters to him concerning you. And so she knew, I can go to my Father and I can share with him my hurts and I can pour out my heart to him. He's a refuge. He's a safe place. And not only is the Lord the God who cares, but he's the God who can do something about it because he is Yahweh Sabaoth, the Lord of angel armies, the Lord Almighty. So that's the first step we can take. We can get serious in prayer. She was serious in prayer. Secondly, we can know that God answers prayer. That's the beautiful thing about prayer. We have the privilege of praying. We have the privilege of praying to a God who's in charge of all things, who cares about us. And we have the privilege of knowing that God really does answer prayer. Jeremiah 33, verse 3 has been tagged as God's phone number, his cell phone number is Jeremiah 33. Call to me, the Lord says, and I will answer you and show you great and mighty things which you do not know. So if you call, God says, I will answer. Psalm 116, verses 1 and 2. The psalmist says, I love the Lord because he hears my voice and my supplications, because he has inclined his ear to me. That means he's bent down and has his ear toward me. Because he has inclined his ear to me, therefore I will call upon him as long as I live. I mean, you'd have to be a big time fool to say, well, God is leaning over to listen to me and he doesn't get anything from me because I never call upon his name, or I rarely call upon his name. Or when I call upon his name, I just kind of put my mind in neutral. I hit play on the tape recorder, blah, blah, blah. I just read a laundry list of things and I'm not engaging with him in prayer. Well, her prayer, she was engaged with the Lord. She was calling on him and she was asking him to do something that only he could do.
10: 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And what is it? That God answers prayer. You see, Hannah was unable to conceive, and as she prayed to the Lord for a son, she vowed to dedicate him to God all the days of his life. Well, the Lord answered her prayer by giving her Samuel, and Hannah followed through with her promise. In this series, Pastor Jeff looks at the powerful story of Hannah and many others to remind us of the eternal impact that faithful dedication and obedience can have on the next generation. 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Now let's get back to part one of the first message in this Leaving a Legacy series called Dedicated Before Day One.
9: Prayer is so critical. James says, "You have not because you ask not." Hezekiah prayed when Sennacherib, king of Assyria, was coming against Judah to wipe them out. And he prayed to the Lord for deliverance. And he says, "God, we need you desperately. I mean, we're dead meat without you." And the Lord said to Isaiah, "Go tell Hezekiah these words, because you prayed to me about Sennacherib, I will deliver Judah." Because you prayed. Prayer makes a difference. Now, remember this, prayer does not coerce God to do our will. We get the wrong idea about prayer. What is prayer? Well, prayer is trying to get my will done by the Father. And so I bring my will to the prayer room, so to speak, and say, "Lord, this is what I want you to do on my behalf." And God says, "No, I don't want to do that." And it's like, "Well, I'm just going to keep praying about this and keep praying about this." And eventually, if you pray long enough, you just wear God down. It's kind of like the dad, you may have heard this story about the dad that brought his son to the grocery store. And he was going to help his wife out, brought the 3-year-old boy. "I'll take him off your hands, give you a little bit of break," brings him to the grocery store. And they're buying all this stuff. And it's tough on a dad to do that. And he gets to the checkout line and they're waiting in line. And the kid sees the candy because it's right there. And he wants a candy bar. And the dad's like, "No, you can't have that." And he wants it. And he keeps saying, "I want it, I want it." And then he starts crying. And then he starts whining. And then he starts throwing a little fit in the line, wanting the candy. And the dad is saying, "Billy, it's going to be okay. It's going to be okay, Billy. You're going to make it through this, Billy. It's going to be okay. We're almost done, Billy. Just hold on, Billy." And a woman behind him said, "I think that's so wonderful how you treat your son, Billy." He said, "That's not Billy. I'm Billy." Prayer is not getting God to do your will. And why would we want that anyway? Because God's will is good and acceptable and perfect. We want God's will. The will of God for your life, for my life, is what we would want for ourselves if we had sense enough to want it. I mean, it is wonderful. So we want to get in on his will. And remember this. So prayer is not coercing God to do our will. Prayer is not overcoming God's reluctance, but it's getting in and entering into his willingness. The Lord wants to do in your life and in my life. He does. "But you have not because you ask not, and you ask and don't receive," James says, "because you ask with wrong motives to spend it on your selfish pleasures." Hey, when we ask according to God's will with the right motive, then the Lord says, "That's right. That's what I want to do for you." So it's not overcoming his reluctance. Sometimes we think that's what it is, that God's just reluctant to do. And that's why we have to pray and pray and pray and pray and pray. When Jesus told the story about the parable of friend at midnight, you know, he comes to his friends and he knocks on the door and he says, "Hey, open up for me. A friend has come to visit me and I don't have anything to set before him." And the person behind the door says, hey, go away. We're all down for the night and come back later. He says, no, you have to help me. And he keeps knocking and knocking. And Jesus said, I tell you that this man behind the locked door, he doesn't open up for his friend because he's his friend. He does it because of his persistence. And God values persistence, but don't get the idea that persistence means you have to overcome the Lord's reluctance. The Lord is not reluctant to do. But remember, God does business with those who mean business. And the delays in prayer are for God to see, do you really mean business? Now, Luke chapter 24, when Jesus had risen from the dead, you remember the story. He attaches himself to two guys walking from Jerusalem on the road to Emmaus. One man's named Cleopas and the other is an unnamed disciple. And all of a sudden, he just starts walking with these guys. Hey, what y'all talking about? And Jesus was from the south. And he said, what are y'all talking about? And they start saying, well, we're talking about what everybody's talking about. How do you not know what we're talking about? We're talking about Jesus. Everybody's talking about Jesus. And so he just kind of plays like he doesn't know. Well, tell me a little bit more about that. And so they said, well, we heard that he rose from the dead, but how could that be? And then this man, they didn't know. They were prevented from recognizing who Jesus was. And Jesus said, oh, foolish men and slow in heart to believe all that the prophets have spoken. Was it not necessary for the Christ to suffer and then to enter into his glory? And beginning with Moses and the prophets, he showed these guys the things concerning himself in all the scriptures. And then they got to where they were needing to go. And it says this, that he acted as though he would go farther. And they urged him, no, it's getting late. Please stay with us. And so he stayed with them. He went with them. But I love that because he acted as though he was going, as though he were going farther. But they urged him and begged him, stay with us, for it is getting toward evening and the day is now nearly over. So he went in to stay with them. What did the Lord want to do? He wanted them to urge him to stay. He was testing them. Do you really want me, or are you going to let me go? When he wrestled, the Lord, pre-incarnate Christ, wrestled with Jacob in Genesis chapter 32. He wrestled all night with Jacob. You remember that story? And then the dawn was breaking and the angel of the Lord Jesus said, let me go, for the dawn is breaking. And Jacob said, I will not let you go unless you bless me. I'm not letting go. I'm going to keep knocking like the friend at midnight. I'm going to keep knocking and I'm going to keep urging. Because I'm not trying to overcome your reluctance. I'm trying to get in on your willingness. Prayer makes all the difference. So Hannah prayed. And she prayed from the depths of her soul. And she said, Lord, I'm your maidservant. She humbled herself under the mighty hand of God that he could exalt her at the proper time. And that says in verse 12. Now it came about, as she continued praying before the Lord, that Eli, the priest, was watching her mouth. As for Hannah, she was speaking in her heart. Only her lips were moving, but her voice was not heard. So Eli thought she was drunk. Then Eli said to her, how long will you make yourself drunk? Put away your wine from you. But Hannah replied, no, my Lord, I am a woman oppressed in spirit. I have drunk neither wine nor strong drink, but I have poured out my soul before the Lord. Do not consider your maidservant a worthless woman, for I have spoken until now out of my great concern and provocation. Then Eli answered and said, go in peace, and may the God of Israel grant your petition that you have asked of him. She said, let your maidservant find favor in your sight. So the woman went her way and ate, and her face was no longer sad. Then they arose early in the morning and worshiped before the Lord and returned again to their house in Ramah. And Elkanah had relations, literally knew Hannah, his wife, and the Lord remembered her. That's exactly what she prayed in verse 11, Lord, remember me. And it came about in due time after Hannah had conceived that she gave birth to a son and she named him Samuel, saying, because I have asked him of the Lord. How did Samuel come to be? He was an answer to prayer, her prayer. Lord, remember me and bring me and give me a son. And she prayed and she believed God. And she had confirmation from Eli, the high priest, who said, may the God of Israel give you what you have asked him for. Prayer makes the difference. God answers prayer. 1 John chapter 5, verses 14 and 15 says, and this is the confidence which we have before him, that if we ask anything according to his will, he hears us. And if we know that he hears us and whatever we ask, we know that we have the requests which we have asked from him. So step number one, we can get serious in prayer. Step number two, we can know that God answers prayer. And step number three, this is critical, we can follow through on our promises to God, our promises that we made to God in prayer. Hannah made a vow to God. A vow is a solemn promise. And her promise to the Lord was this, Lord, if you give me a son, I will give him back to you as a Nazirite for all of his life. Samson was a Nazirite for all of his life. Only two guys in scripture, Samson and Samuel, were Nazirites for their whole life. Samson didn't do very well with his Nazirite vows, but Samuel did. I'm going to give him back to you, Lord, and he will be yours, dedicated to you, and be yours for life. Well, that was quite a vow that she made.
10: As we've been speaking of prayer, prayer is powerful for many reasons. One is that prayer grounds us and provides a steady foundation for navigating life's challenges. Prayer should be a part of all of our lives, and when you join others in prayer, it is really a powerful thing. When two or more are gathered, there he is also. And you can join people from around the world in prayer from our From His Heart website. 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And when you do that, you can click a link that sends them a note that they have been joined in prayer. Do that. It'll be a blessing to them and to you. 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Thank you for joining us today on From His Heart. I'm Larry Nobles, and we heard part one of the lesson, Dedicated Before Day One, from the series, Leaving a Legacy, Lessons from the Life of Samuel. 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
3: I'm so glad you're drinking deeply this morning from God's Word as you listen to The Well, the voice of life. I'm Bill Bumpus. The Bible says, as the deer pants for streams of water, so my soul pants for you, O God. My soul thirsts for God, for the living God. When can I go and meet with God? More great Bible study on the way here from The Well. But right now, I want you to hear this story.
11: Who is Jesus? In Genesis, he's the seed of the woman. In Exodus, he's the Passover lamb. In Leviticus, he is our high priest. In Numbers, he's the pillars of cloud by day and fire by night. In Deuteronomy, he is the prophet like unto Moses. In Joshua, he's the captain of our salvation. In Judges, he's our judge. And in Ruth, he's our kinsman redeemer. In 1 and 2 Samuel, he's our trusted prophet. In Kings and Chronicles, he's our reigning king. In Ezra, he restores pure worship. In Nehemiah, he rebuilds broken walls. In Esther, he's our Mordecai. In Job, he's our ever-living redeemer. In Psalms, he's our shepherd. In Proverbs and Ecclesiastes, he's our wisdom. In Song of Solomon, he's our loving bridegroom. In Isaiah, he is the Prince of Peace. In Jeremiah, he is our righteous branch. Lamentations, our weeping prophet. Ezekiel, he's the wonderful four-faced man. In Daniel, he's with us in life's fiery furnace. In Hosea, he's a faithful husband. In Joel, he's the baptizer. In Amos, he's our burden bearer. In Obadiah, he's mighty to save. In Jonah, he's our great foreign missionary. Micah, he's the messenger of beautiful feet. In Nahum, he's the avenger of God's elect. In Habakkuk, he's God's evangelist. In Zephaniah, he is our savior. In Haggai, he's the restorer of God's lost heritage. In Zechariah, he's the fountain opened up. In Malachi, Jesus is the Son of Righteousness. He's the beginning and the end. He's the creator of all. He's the architect of the universe. He always was, always is, and always will be. He is our Savior, and He is the Lord of my life. Do you know this Jesus?
12: Open the Bible with Colin Smith.
13: A servant is a person who gets his master's will done. So when God introduces His servant in the book of Isaiah, He's saying, "Let me tell you about the person who will get my will done in the world. He will not cry aloud, or lift up his voice, or make it heard in the street." Now, in a world of self-promotion, that's really different. God's servant will not promote himself. He will not shout. The outstanding thing about him will be the quietness of his ministry. God's will is accomplished not by angry people who promote their own agendas, but by grace-filled people who reflect the likeness of Jesus.
12: Is there someone in your life who needs to know the God of the Bible and might be open to take a journey through the Bible with you? Invite them to openthebible.org.
14: The dictionary defines perseverance as steady persistence in the course of action. Synonyms include steadfastness, endurance, and tenacity. In the New Testament, the Greek word is hupomene, describing someone who refuses to be moved from his purpose, even in the face of great trials. James writes, "Blessed is the man who perseveres under trial, because when he has stood the test, he will receive the crown of life that God has promised to those who love him." Where do you need some hupomene today? Perhaps you need financial perseverance in a difficult economy, intellectual perseverance as the semester grows harder, or relational perseverance in a struggling marriage. Remember this, the testing of your faith is not pointless. God is using it to deepen your trust in Him. I'm Ron Jones, and this is Something Good.

0: when life falls apart? You don't have to. Hello, I'm Brian Davis, and this is Something Good with Dr. Ron Jones. 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
1: The one who doubts is like the surf of the sea, driven and tossed by the wind. That man ought not to expect that he will receive anything from the Lord, being a double-minded man, unstable in all of his ways. Now, what's the connection between choosing joy in the midst of the trials of life and understanding how God is producing steadfastness and hupomone in us, and wisdom? Why does James move so quickly from trials and joy to wisdom? Well, because the book of James, first of all, is wisdom literature. It's New Testament wisdom literature. Some people call it the Proverbs of the New Testament. In fact, a little bit later in verse 12, the word blessed also echoes the Sermon on the Mount, and especially the Beatitudes. As you read James, it feels like expanded commentary both on Proverbs and on the teaching of Jesus. But wisdom is not the same as knowledge, is it? You can know a lot of facts, maybe win Trivial Pursuit, even Bible Trivial Pursuit. You can have multiple academic degrees, but that doesn't mean you have wisdom. Just because you're older doesn't mean you're wise. You might just be an old fool. Let's just face it, right? No, biblical wisdom is an acquired skill for living. It's the ability to put truth into practice. You may have heard a lot of truth, written a lot of truth down in a notebook, but if you're not putting it into practice, you really don't know it, at least according to James, who says let's not just be hearers of the word, but let's be doers of the word. Remember, James wants to see your faith in action. He wants to know if your faith really works. And so another reason I think James is moving in this direction is that, quite simply, we don't always know how to profit from the difficulties we face. We don't automatically know how God wants to use the trials in our lives. And so James just says, ask him. Why am I going through this, God? What do you want to teach me during this difficulty in my life? And James gives us basically three assurances. First, we must ask in a way that expects an answer. Later in chapter 4, he says, you have not because you ask not. We have this beautiful gift called prayer, where we can have a conversation with the God of the universe, the God who created us. But James, who is so simple and so practical, says, you have not because you ask not. He says, ask for wisdom. Second, God gives wisdom generously and without reproach, he says. He's not stingy about it. He won't shame you or belittle your request. He delights to give wisdom. And then third, he tells us we must ask in faith. In faith. And in the book of James, faith means acting on what God reveals. Putting into practice, being a doer of the word, not just a hearer. When God gives wisdom, he expects action, he expects obedience. And James goes on to illustrate this with the surf of the sea, which shouldn't be hard for us here in Virginia Beach to understand what he's talking about here. He talks about the surf of the sea that goes up and down and up and down. Reminds me of another church in town called Wave Church. I get it. We live on the coast of the Atlantic Ocean, Wave Church. But James tells us, don't be like the wave of the sea that moves up and down, right? The person who moves easily from faith to fear, from confidence to doubt, up one day, down the next, he says, is like the wave of the sea. Calm one moment and storm-tossed the next. One day he resolves to trust God during his difficulties, and the next day he's unsure. James says that person ought not to expect to receive anything from the Lord. Strong words from James, but we need to take them to heart. Because he says a wavy heart is a divided heart that leads to instability. And so God gives his wisdom to those who ask, but we must be ready to put it into practice by faith and never waver like the sea. But there are some of us who say, God, just tell me what to do. And really what we're saying is, then let me evaluate as to whether or not I want to do it. Well, God's not in the business of giving wisdom to people like that and helping you develop an acquired skill for living, because he knows you won't put it into practice. You didn't put the last bit of wisdom into practice, whether it's financial wisdom or whatever wisdom he's put your way. He's still waiting on you to put that wisdom into practice before you put other wisdom into practice. So we're talking about overcoming the trials of life. James wants us to expect trials, and when they come, choose joy. Choose joy. Why? Because God is producing strength and steadfastness and endurance in you. And if you're confused as to why this is happening in your life, ask. Just ask him. It's simple. He's a prayer-hearing and a prayer-answering God when we ask in faith.

0: is James going here? I mean, why does he bring up this topic between rich and poor? Well, very simply because the trials of life tend to strip away the superficial differences we assign to wealth and status. I mean, it's a leveler, isn't it? The trials and difficulties of life. Just because you're a follower of Jesus Christ, you're not exempt. And guess what? Your money doesn't exempt you. Nor does your lack of money say that God has something against you. And he doesn't care about you. James says for believers in humble circumstances, trials can tempt them to think that God doesn't care about them. And he counters this lie by reminding us and the lowly brother that his trials actually reveal his true riches. And although he may lack material possessions, he has an exalted position in Christ. Trials can help the poor person see clearly, reminding him that his greatest treasure is eternal. That's what James wants the poor person or the person of humble means to understand, that when the difficulties of life come. But trials also speak powerfully to the rich. And James urges the wealthy believer, listen to this, to boast in his humiliation. And he uses a vivid image from nature to describe even the wealthy person and the money that he or she has. He says there in verse 11, the sun rises with its scorching heat and withers the grass. Its flower falls and its beauty perishes. Like the grass that withers, he says, so also will the rich man fade away in the midst of his pursuits. Yeah, life is brief, isn't it? And riches are fragile. They're here today, they're gone tomorrow. And when the rich experience the trials of life, and yeah, sometimes they're market downturns, sometimes they're shrinking investment portfolios. Well, there's another gracious reminder from the scriptures, 1 Timothy 6 and verse 17, do not set your hopes on the uncertainty of riches, but put your hope in God.
1: 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Let me ask you, have you ever wondered what happens in the first few moments after you die? If so, you'll want to get a copy of Ron's book, Mysteries of the Afterlife, exploring its amazing secrets. That's Mysteries of the Afterlife, yours when you support the Something Good Media Ministry with a gift today. This is our way of telling you how much we appreciate all you do to help keep this program coming your way. Now, here's Ron with the rest of today's Something Good radio message, overcoming the trials of life.
0: Yeah, for the rich, the trials of life expose misplaced confidence and invite renewed dependence upon God. Have you ever found that to be true? Just about the time you get a little bit full of yourself because you got more money in your bank account than you thought, the market corrects or the market crashes. And then you go running back to God. Oh, Lord, help me. I don't know how to pay the bills this month. Or you lose your job or whatever it might be. God has a way of keeping us humble and dependent upon Him when our trust and dependence shift to something other than Him, like money or wealth. And likewise, He has ways to lift us up and remind us where our true wealth is when we think, man, I can't get ahead in life for whatever reason. In the end, trials level the ground. They level the ground, James says. They remind both rich and poor that true security lies not in what we have, but in whom we trust. In whom we trust. And that perspective should help all of us, rich and poor alike, overcome the trials of life. So we choose joy. We

0: ask for wisdom. We maintain our perspective and even our eternal perspective. And finally, keep your eye on the prize. When you find yourself in the midst of difficulty and one of the trials of life, as various as they might be, James encourages us to keep our eyes on the prize. Look at verse 12. Blessed is the man who remains steadfast under trial. He comes full circle, right? Right there. See the word steadfast again. Blessed is the man who remains steadfast under trial, for when he has stood the test, listen to this, he will receive the crown of life which God has promised to those who love him. And not surprisingly, James uses that word hupomone again. And this time he says there is an eternal reward that awaits the person who responds to life's trials with steadfastness and endurance. And he calls it the crown of life. It's one of five eternal rewards mentioned in the New Testament. And I love the study of eternal rewards. It is an expansive study. And the five crowns mentioned in the New Testament is only part of it. But God has an eternal reward system that puts those points and rewards that we earn on travel hotels and airplane, puts all of that to shame compared to God's reward system. Let me tell you briefly what they are. One is called the imperishable crown. It's mentioned in 1 Corinthians chapter 9. It's awarded to those who exercise self-control and discipline and mastery over the sin nature. The crown of rejoicing, mentioned in 1 Thessalonians 2 and Philippians chapter 4, it's also called the soul winner's crown, is awarded to those who share the gospel and win others to Christ. Some of you are soul winners. Do you lean into teaching and that teaching which is about Bible prophecy, maybe in the second coming of Jesus? Those who eagerly anticipate the second coming of Jesus and love his appearing, 2 Timothy 4 says, will receive the crown of righteousness. Yeah, all you Bible prophecy lovers out there, you're leaning in every day, anticipating the coming of Christ. You're adjusting your life and living your life in anticipation. There's a crown, there's an eternal reward that awaits those who do. The crown of glory goes to faithful shepherds who feed and care for the flock of God, 1 Peter chapter 5. And then the crown of life, mentioned in James chapter 1 and verse 12, and also Revelation chapter 2 and verse 10, awarded to those who endure the trials and persecutions and difficulties of life. Yeah, keep your eye on the prize. Overcoming the trials of life, friends, some of it requires faith, but it also requires the idea of delayed gratification. And that the best that is coming to us is not in this life. I don't care how big your bank account is. I don't care how cushy your life seems right now. Your best life and your best experience is not in this life. This world will always disappoint us. No matter how many of the creature comforts you have around you, no matter how well you think you've insulated yourself from the trials and difficulties of life, you haven't. James says, expect them. Jesus says, in this world, you will have tribulation. So choose joy, ask for wisdom, maintain perspective, and keep your eye on the prize. And this is exactly what Jesus did. Brings us full circle, even to the upper room. But before we go back there, the writer of Hebrews says this, says to people like you and me who are followers of Jesus, let us run with endurance, with hupomone, with steadfastness, the race that is set before us, looking to Jesus, the founder and perfecter of our faith. Now listen to this, who for the joy that was set before him, endured the cross, despising the shame, and is seated at the right hand of the throne of God. Did not Jesus, our Savior, keep his eye on the prize? All the way to the cross. He knew that the prize one day was people who would follow him and become children of God by faith in the Lord Jesus Christ, he knew that one day he would be seated at the right hand of the throne of God. It took faith. It took a sense of delayed gratification. All right, this cross thing, this too shall pass. I will rise from the dead. I mean, all of that. Think of his humanity. He was fully God, but he was fully human as he went to the cross. He despised the shame. He said, you know, this isn't the end of the story. And likewise, when we go through trials and difficulties and hardships, sometimes we bring it on ourselves. A lot of times it's just because we live in a fallen world. We live in a broken world. And things don't always work out. And just as soon as we get through one trial and difficulty, another one pops up. And through no fault of our own, maybe it could be a fault of our own or somebody else's sin or whatever, something else pops up. Or just because we live in a fallen world, it's just hard, right? We're in Genesis chapter 3, post-Genesis chapter 3. We don't live in paradise. We live in paradise lost. And that reality and understanding that what is to come for the believer in Jesus Christ helps us maintain perspective, helps us choose joy because God is up to something good in my life through all of this. Helps me ask God for wisdom when I don't understand what I'm going through right now. I know the older I get and the longer experience I have with Christ, I understand how he's working all things together for my good, to those who love him, to those who are the called according to his purpose. Hey, there's a radio program called Something Good, right? Every detail in our lives of love for God is worked into something good. That's the paraphrase from the Message. Somebody asked me once, why did you name it Something Good, Pastor? Because nobody would listen to Something Bad. I don't want to dwell on that either. But James is telling us in so many ways, God is up to something good in your life. There's a purpose, but he tests us to strengthen us. And oh, by the way, endure, child of God. Hang in there. Let God strengthen your faith. There is an eternal reward, better than any reward program that hotel or airline give you. I can't wait to unpack that. And this is why Jesus could say in the upper room, in this world you will have tribulation. But he went on to say, but take heart, I have overcome the world. Yeah, hey, guys, it's not going to be easy. I'm not going to lie to you. I'm not going to sugarcoat it. I'm not going to put rose petals on the discipleship path. In this world, you'll have many trials and many sorrows, but take heart. Be strengthened from the inner person. I have overcome the world. And friends, here's the key in all of this. If Jesus has overcome the world through all that he went through, his death, burial, resurrection, with his help, you and I can overcome every trial of life that comes our way. If we choose joy, if we ask for wisdom, if we maintain perspective, and if we keep our eye on the prize. Amen?
1: 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Dr. Ron Jones is here with me now. Ron, today you've been talking about the importance of a transformed mind and a renewed perspective. Real change doesn't happen just by adjusting outward behavior. So where does that kind of lasting transformation begin? And how can we intentionally pursue it in our daily lives?
2: Well, Brian, genuine transformation always begins on the inside. If we want our lives to reflect God more clearly, our minds must be shaped by his truth. The way we think ultimately influences the way we live. And that's why spending regular time in God's Word is so essential. Scripture renews our minds. It strengthens our faith. It aligns our hearts with God's purposes. But spiritual growth isn't shaped only by what we read. It's also influenced by the people around us. Those closest to us will impact our direction, either encouraging us to walk with Jesus or pulling our attention away from Him. So if we want to keep growing spiritually, we need both consistent time with the Lord and meaningful relationships with people who challenge us to follow Him faithfully. Over time, those influences play a significant role in shaping the people we become.
3: A renewed mind and godly relationships are both essential to spiritual growth. Thanks for sharing those insights today, Ron. Ron, one thing the book of James makes very clear is that the Christian life involves spiritual battles that often happen beneath the surface. Often we focus on outward conflicts, but the deeper struggle is taking place in our hearts and minds.
2: I think that's exactly right, Brian, and it's something every believer experiences on this side of eternity. We often focus only on the circumstances we can see, but behind those visible struggles, a spiritual battle is taking place. That's one reason the book of James is so practical and relevant. He not only identifies the struggle, but he also points us toward the path of victory. James provides clear, biblical instruction for standing firm in our faith and resisting temptation in a way that honors the Lord. And we're going to spend some time exploring that important subject more deeply on our next program.
3: Join us then for Something Good when Ron shares his message, Winning the War Within. For Ron and the entire team here at Something Good Radio, I'm Brian Davis. God bless you and have a great day.

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1: Maybe there's some unexplainable things that are happening to you right now. Maybe they've happened this weekend. I mean, maybe you're like the bird that got dumped on, right? You come in here this weekend smelling like manure, you know, and you're just like, I just don't understand why things are happening the way they are. You realize that God is at work in that, training you to trust Him and depend on Him. He's taking you back to the brook Cherith. It reminds me of a scene in that great 1980s movie, Karate Kid. Now, I know that some of you aren't as old as I am, but we've all seen that movie, right? I mean, that's kind of a classic. And not the ripoff that came off 2 years ago, because that was a total, total shame. All right, but I mean like the real one with LaRusso, Daniel LaRusso, and Mr. Miyagi, and you know, all that stuff. Okay, even if you haven't seen the movie, you probably are familiar with the scene where Mr. Miyagi is training Daniel to fight karate, and he does it by having him, you know, sand the floor and wash the car and paint the fence and all that kind of stuff. And Daniel just gets fed up with it because he feels like Mr. Miyagi just made him his slave. And so, you know, he's ready to give up. Late one night, he's like, I quit. And Mr. Miyagi says, Daniel, sir, you know, sand the floor, you know, sand the floor. And he sands the floor, and Miyagi throws a kick at him, and he blocks it. And he's like, Danielson, paint the fence. You know, he paints the fence, and he throws a punch, and he blocks it. And Daniel realizes that all this stuff in the mundane things of painting the fence and sanding the floor and the cars, whatever. You don't sand the car, but, you know, all the things that he's doing, Mr. Miyagi's been training him in the mundane to prepare him for the battle. And what happens is you realize at some point that God took you to the brook Cherith, which is a very unglamorous place. The only audience there are the ravens. But God is producing in you the character and the faith and surrender that He's going to use to bring the prophets of Baal to shame on Mount Carmel. The reason that God could use Elijah the way He did on Mount Carmel is because He'd taken him to the brook Cherith. And that's what He's doing with some of you. You're like, how can I know? I'd love to be able to give you your Mr. Miyagi moment, right? But I can't. What I'm going to tell you is these stories are written so that you don't have to have one, so that you can just realize that God is always at work in all things, He says, working them for your good and His glory, because He's preparing you for eternal things. God is producing in you, in the mundane, in the sand the floor and the paint the fence moments of your life, He is working in those things to prepare you for eternity. You see what I'm saying? Look at your Bible. One last time. Let me show you something here. 1 Kings 17:1. I'm going to show you one of the most important transitions you can ever make in your life. How is Elijah described in verse 1? Elijah the tick bite. That's right. He is defined, watch this, by where he's from. Now look in verse 24, the last verse of this chapter, and you'll see Elijah mentioned again by the widow. How is he now described? Elijah, the man of God. Elijah has gone from being, in verse 1, to being defined by where he's from, to being defined by who he belongs to. Have you made that transition in your life?
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4: What's wrong, Jenna? You look sad. Well, it's just, God feels so far away from me lately. Like He packed up and ran off to another zip code. I can promise you, Jenna, God isn't out there apartment hunting. He's not absent, and He hasn't moved. Well, He seems pretty distant, so somebody moved. Yeah, but it wasn't God. So you're saying it's me? You absolutely moved. Spiritually speaking, you've wandered off like a toddler with a juice box. Wow, that's painfully accurate. Good news, though. you can wander back. Where do I start? Well, friend, I'd say you start by just opening your Bible.
3: Pretty good advice from Jenna today. Because when you open your Bible, you're examining the very heart of God. And if you can make it a lifestyle, the Lord will never seem distant. Hi, I'm Philip Keller, and you're listening to Cornerstone Connection with Pastor Gary Hamrick. Well, Psalm 119 is not only the longest chapter in the Bible, it's about the Bible. For the past few weeks, Pastor Gary has taken us on a journey through this important passage, and that journey continues today. From Cornerstone Chapel in Leesburg, Virginia, here's Pastor Gary Hamrick with his Cornerstone Connection mini-series, Blessings and Benefits of the Bible.
5: We've been taking our time to just kind of pause at Psalm 119 because it is the longest chapter in the Bible, and it is a chapter about the Bible. There are wonderful references in this chapter to the blessings and benefits of God's Word if we would read it and get it into our hearts. And so we've been breaking down Psalm 119. It's 176 verses. There are 22 sections, and each section corresponds to a different letter in the Hebrew alphabet. And we've been gleaning one principle from each of the 22 sections that describe the wonderful benefits and blessings of the Bible. That when we read God's Word and get it into our hearts, oh, the wonderful things that happen for us. I've been heartened by many of you stopping me or emailing me to tell me how you have just kind of rekindled a love for your Bibles, and you've been reading God's Word and just the wonderful things and the impact it's been having on your life. And so I love to hear those stories, and it's been wonderful to hear. And I pray that that would be ongoing for each of us individually and for us corporately as a church, that we would value God's Word and we would hold it dear to our lives and to our church, and that we would read it and get it into our souls and apply it to our lives, and that we might be the wonderful beneficiaries of all that God says accompanies His Word for those who hear it and do what it says. So let's first pray, and then we'll start here at verse 145. Let's have a word of prayer. Lord, it's good to be in your house. It is good to open up our Bibles. It is good to read what you would say to us and to take these things to heart. We just want all of it, Lord, to bring glory and honor to you. Not to us, O Lord, not to us, but to your name be glory and power and honor. We just love you and give you thanks for who you are, and we thank you for this time we get to study together. We just give you all praise and thanks. It's in Jesus' name we pray. And everyone said, Amen. Starting at verse 145, this section here is entitled by the Hebrew letter Kuf. It's pronounced Kuf. Verse 145, I call with all my heart, answer me, O Lord, and I will obey your decrees. I call out to you, save me, and I will keep your statutes. I rise before dawn and cry for help. I have put my hope in your word. My eyes stay open through the watches of the night that I may meditate on your promises. Hear my voice in accordance with your love. Preserve my life, O Lord, according to your laws. Those who devise wicked schemes are near, but they are far from your law. Yet you are near, O Lord, and all your commands are true. Long ago I learned from your statutes that you established them to last forever. So here in this section, I'd like to highlight verse 151, which again says, yet you are near, O Lord, and all your commands are true. So this is point number 19 through our journey of Psalm 119. Point number 19, it reminds me of the nearness of God. When I read my Bible, it just reminds me that he is near. Sometimes it can feel to us like God is distant. And sometimes he feels distant because he is unseen. God is spirit. And as such, he is unseen. And so when something, or in this case, someone is unseen, and we aren't able to engage our senses, we need some validation. We need some reminder. We need some assurance that, in fact, God is near. And the Bible becomes my eyes for me. And the Bible sees what I cannot always see. And the Bible helps me to understand relative to my feelings, what is reality? Because how many of you understand that a lot of times your feelings are not reality and they're not reliable? It's how you feel, but they're not always reliable. And so the Bible becomes my eyes for me. And it sees the nearness of God, and it reminds me. And the psalmist is saying here, as I meditate on your words, Lord, as I take to heart your statutes and your decrees, it reminds me of your nearness, that you are near unto me. And all through the Bible, God expresses his nearness to people. In Genesis 26:3, to Isaac, God said, stay in this land for a while, and I will be with you and will bless you. To Moses in Exodus chapter 3, when Moses asked in verse 11, who am I that I should go to Pharaoh and bring the Israelites out of Egypt? God's first answer in Exodus 3:12 is, I will be with you. To Joshua in Joshua 1:5, God made this promise when Joshua was raised up to replace Moses in leading the people of Israel. God said to Joshua in Joshua 1:5, as I was with Moses, so I will be with you. I will never leave you nor forsake you. To the people of Israel, through the lips of Moses, Moses said in Deuteronomy 31:8, the Lord himself goes before you and will be with you. He will never leave you nor forsake you. Do not be afraid. Do not be discouraged. And even in the New Testament, the great promise of the nearness of God was uttered by Jesus just before he ascends back into heaven in Matthew 28, verse 20, when he said, and surely I am with you always, even to the very end of the age. And so all through the Bible, we are reminded time and time again that God is a God who is near. It might feel sometimes like he is distant, but again, our feelings aren't always reliable, and our feelings must give way to the reality of Scripture, which tells us that God is with us. Now, listen, even greater than that, the Bible says that for believers, for those who have put their faith and trust in Jesus, God is not simply with us. The Bible teaches that he is in us. Listen to the words of Jesus in John 17:26. Jesus praying to the Father in front of his disciples. Listen to what he prays, John 17:26. I have made known to them, his disciples, and will continue to make you known in order that the love you have for me may be in them and that I myself may be in them. It's a profound statement. No other world religion makes that claim. Buddhism does not claim that when you become a Buddhist that Buddha comes in you. Islam does not teach that Muslims have Allah in them. Hinduism does not teach that Shiva or Vishnu or all the multitude of gods that Hindus worship come in you. No, all other world religions present a distant God, small g, present an impersonal God. Not certainly one who actually promises that upon relationship comes in an individual, but that's what the Bible teaches regarding Christians. In John 14, verses 16 and 17, Jesus said this, and I will ask the Father, and he will give you another counselor to be with you forever, the Spirit of Truth. He's talking about the Holy Spirit. He says, the world cannot accept him because it neither sees him nor knows him, but you know him, for he lives with you and shall be in you. That's Jesus' own words there in John 14, 16, and 17. So what he's saying is that the very presence of the Lord will come within an individual, inside an individual, by his Spirit to take up residence within. It's an amazing thing that he says here. He says there in John 14 that the Holy Spirit is with you and shall be in you. Those two pronouns communicate an aspect of the ministry of the Holy Spirit. That first, the Holy Spirit is with us. He is around us. He is near us. And he's drawing us into relationship with Jesus. Nobody comes to relationship with Jesus except that the Holy Spirit drew that individual, led that individual. The old English word is wooed that individual. That's the Holy Spirit being with someone. But Jesus says, and then he shall be in you. And he was speaking of a time, future tense, when after his death, burial, and resurrection, upon exercising our faith in Jesus Christ, Jesus himself, by virtue of his Spirit, will come within us. Now, just now, let this sink into your... This is a profound mystery that the Bible teaches, but it is powerful in all of its implications. Now, let me break this down, and I know this will be familiar territory to many of you, but for those of you who don't understand, the Bible teaches that every human being is made up of three components. We are each body, soul, and spirit.
3: 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Pastor Gary Hamrick will share a few insights on each of these three components in just a moment. 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That number again is 84828. 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Moments ago, Pastor Gary said that human beings are made up of three components: body, soul, and spirit. Now here once again is Pastor Gary Hamrick for a closer look at these three components and how they work together.
5: Now, your body is the physical aspect of who you are. It's the tangible, it's the flesh, it's who you see. You know, the person next to you, you're looking at their body. It's the material, it is the tangible. The Greek word is soma in the Bible. Your body is on a journey of decay. It just is. Your flesh, my flesh, is slowly decaying over time until eventually it completely gives out and returns to dust, the same 17 chemical elements of dirt, because from dust you were created, Bible tells us, and it lines up, science validates it, and so we understand the Bible to be true, but it's wonderful when science kind of kicks in and says, yeah, you know what, the human body is actually 17 chemical elements, the same elements as dirt. And the Bible says, well, from dust you were created, from dust you shall return. That we're on this process of decomposition. You know, I don't know if you showered this morning. I hope you did, but the reason you showered and the reason you smeared on deodorant and the reason why some of you ladies splashed on some perfume and maybe some of you guys put on some cologne is because you're decaying. And so you got to make the carcass smell good. So that physical part of us is just a shell, okay? And one day this shell will give way. Now, within our shell, though, is also the soul and the spirit. Now, the soul and the spirit are inextricably linked. The soul is the Greek word psuche. Those in the field of psychology, it is the study of the psuche. It is the study of the soul. The soul is the seat of the mind, will, and emotion. It is that part of you that feels and thinks and reasons. That is your soul. It is immaterial, though. It is not tangible. So it is within you. And you retain that capacity to think and to reason and to feel even after you die, because your soul is attached to your spirit. Now, your spirit is the word in the Greek pneuma. It translates literally breath. And everything related to breathing has that prefix in our English language, pneumonia. When you have, you know, an infection of the ability to breathe. So pneuma, spirit, is that which is the real essence of who you are. The real essence of who you are that will live on after your flesh dies and decomposes, your spirit lives on. Your spirit will never die. Your spirit lives forever. The question is, where will your spirit live? Because if you have relationship with God, your spirit lives forever with the Lord. If you don't, your spirit lives forever separated from Him. But your spirit will forever live. And your spirit retains your soul, so you still have the capacity to think, reason, feel, the experience of your mind. Okay? And by the way, the Bible indicates that your spirit shares a likeness to your physical body. Because in the story of the Gospels, when Jesus was being transfigured on the mountain, and he had Peter with him. Peter, it says, recognized that with Jesus was Moses and Elijah. Now, Moses and Elijah had been dead for hundreds of years, but they appeared with Jesus, and the likeness of their spirit was such that Peter recognized them for who they were. which is good news. This is encouraging news, because when you go to heaven, if you know Christ as your Savior and you find other people there that your loved ones who have gone before you, you will be able to recognize them and they you. Okay, now, I'm breaking this all down because we have to understand that in the mystery of this miracle, what happens is that when a person gets saved, that is to say, when you put your faith and trust in Christ, by His Spirit, He comes within you and gives life to that which was dead. Your spirit had no life. You were created body, soul, and spirit, but your spirit had no life. You know, you talk about zombies. We are the walking dead, friends. We are the walking dead. Your spirit has no life. But when a person receives Christ by faith and says, I believe in Jesus who died on the cross for my sins, and I ask Him into my heart, God breathes His life, that pneuma, the Spirit of God, then comes within you and quickens, awakens, gives life to your dead spirit. The Bible says it this way. Paul said in Romans 8:11, and if the Spirit of Him who raised Jesus from the dead is living in you, He who raised Christ from the dead will also give life to your mortal bodies through His Spirit who lives in you. So I say all of this because when the psalmist says, hey, when I read your word, it reminds me of your nearness. We need to understand that the nearness of God as a Christian, you can't get any further away from God than you can get away from yourself. Because the very presence of the Lord is within you. But sometimes we forget that. Because of the pressures of this world and the cares of this world and things that come crowding in. And so it is good to read the Bible and let the Bible be the eyes for what I cannot see. And remind me that God is with me and God is in me and He will never leave me nor forsake me. Psalm 46:1, God is our refuge and strength, an ever-present help in times of trouble. The next section I want you to look at with me starts in verse 153. It is the Hebrew letter resh, resh. Verse 153, look upon my suffering and deliver me, for I have not forgotten your law. Defend my cause and redeem me. Preserve my life according to your promise. Salvation is far from the wicked, for they do not seek out your decrees. Your compassion is great, O Lord. Preserve my life according to your laws. Many are the foes who persecute me, but I have not turned from your statutes. I look on the faithless with loathing, for they do not obey your word. See how I love your precepts. Preserve my life, O Lord, according to your love. All your words are true. All your righteous laws are eternal. So I'd like to highlight verse 155 in this section, which says, salvation is far from the wicked, for they do not seek out your decrees. Now, the implication there is that if the wicked would seek out God's decrees, they would find salvation, because God has revealed His plan of salvation throughout His decrees. The Bible is a handbook about the salvation of God, and so it's number 20 on our list. The Bible reveals God's plan of salvation. Now, for those of you who have been going to church for any period of time, or if you've been a Christian for very long, you know your Bibles, you understand this. But for the sake of those who are new to church, or maybe you're not even a Christian at all, let me explain what this means. Because it speaks here about God's plan of salvation. What is that talking about? Well, first of all, the word salvation implies the need to be rescued or saved. When we say salvation, we're implying the need to be rescued and saved. And the Bible describes the human condition for every single one of us as needing to be rescued and saved. Why? Because of a terminal illness that we are all dying from, and it's called sin. Sin has plagued the human race ever since Adam rebelled against God. We've inherited that sin nature. Now, sin in its basic definition means we don't measure up to the perfect standard of God. But in addition to not measuring up, sin also means that we deliberately violate the perfect standard of God. So sin is not only about my condition, it's also about my conduct. It is how I'm born. We are born sinful, conceived in our mother's womb with a sin nature. And because we have a sin nature, we sin. And we sin because we have a sin nature. So it is not measuring up to the perfect standard of God, and it is also deliberately violating the perfect standard of God by the terrible things that we do. And there is no cure, humanly speaking, for this terminal disease. There is nothing that I can do or you can do to undo our terminal illness of this sin condition. It is something that we are all dying of. And you cannot try to compensate for bad behavior just by doing a lot of good things. Behavior modification, while noble, cannot save anyone from the underlying illness that is killing everyone. Behavior modification might work in some aspects of like trying to discipline your life regarding certain things, but it will not cure the underlying illness. All of us need salvation. That's the word that is used here. And the salvation comes through a Savior, and His name is Jesus. And the Bible makes it clear in Acts 4, verse 12, that there is no other name given under heaven, given unto men, by which we must be saved, and that name is Jesus. And the Bible indicates to us this wonderful opportunity that God has given all of us in the human race to respond to His love by accepting what Jesus did on our behalf.
3: Jesus said, "I am the way, the truth, and the life. No one comes to the Father except through me." If you don't know Jesus as your personal Lord and Savior, pray to Him and invite Him into your heart today. That's the most important decision you can make in your life. If you're not sure how to do that, don't worry. Pastor Gary joined me in the studio a while back when we were discussing Revelation, and here's a prayer you can pray.
6: That's really the takeaway. Get ready. Jesus is coming again. If you don't know Him, surrender your life to Jesus. Trust Him by faith as your Lord and Savior. And Philip, you know, I feel like it'd be good for me to just even give that invitation right now. And as we close the broadcast today, that anyone who doesn't know Christ as their Lord and Savior, to just pause right now, wherever you are, and just open your heart to Jesus and just pray and invite Him in. We want you to go to heaven. God wants you to go to heaven. So invite Him into your life if you don't know Him as Lord and Savior. Just pray a prayer like this. You can just say, "Lord Jesus, I know that I'm a sinner like everyone else, and I confess my need for You. And I confess with my mouth that Jesus is Lord, and I believe in my heart that God raised Jesus from the dead. So thank You, Jesus, for dying for me on that cross. And thank You for forgiving me of my sins. I surrender my life to You. I acknowledge You and confess You as my Lord and Savior. And I thank You by faith in Jesus' name." That's just so important because I want all of our listeners to know that they can have a personal relationship with Jesus. Revelation doesn't need to scare them. The second coming of Jesus doesn't need to scare them. The book of Revelation was written, really the whole Bible, not to scare us, but to prepare us.
3: Yeah, salvation is the most important thing in the Bible. I mean, that's the whole purpose of it, and that is why we do what we're doing here at Cornerstone Connection.
6: Amen.
3: If you've just made that decision, know that there is literally a rejoicing in heaven taking place for you right now. 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Thanks so much for being with us today. 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Now for Pastor Gary and all of us here at Cornerstone Connection, I'm Philip Keller saying God bless you and thanks for listening. Cornerstone Connection is a production of Cornerstone Chapel, Leesburg, Virginia.

0: This is The Well, the voice of life. Good morning. I'm Bill Bumpus, and I'm so glad you're listening. And we've got some great Bible teaching on the way, so keep it right here. 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And then, yes, we'll get back to some great Bible teaching. 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
1: I gave a whole series of lectures at Oxford University. And after my final lecture, it's like I must have given about 16 lectures. And this student comes up to me and he says, I've listened to all your lectures and I've enjoyed them. I said, yeah. You know. And then he goes, this is what he said. But personally, I believe Christianity is a crutch. And I looked at him and I thought, I hope you break your legs. Random thought. And then I said to him, listen, if you broke both of your legs, would you appreciate the use of a wheelchair to get around? He says, yes, I would. I said, if you broke one leg, would you appreciate the use of crutches to get around? He says, yes, I would. I said, I'm a broken person. So are you. I've never met a person who isn't broken, and I'm so pleased I can lean on Jesus while he's putting me back together again.
2: 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It's a word that's used a lot, but what is the true meaning of compassion? 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
3: 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And the literal meaning of compassion is suffering with.
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4: All scripture is God-breathed. That means it's inspired by God the Father himself. It is designed to teach us what is true and shine a light on what is wrong in our lives. Sometimes that light reveals things hidden in the dark corners that we don't want to admit or face.
5: As painful as that can be, like a blinding beam as we step out of our comfortable shadows, it teaches us what is right, and God uses it to prepare and equip us to do the work he has planned for us. 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
4: His word gives you all the tools you need. 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The Well, the voice of life.
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7: 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For Wednesday, July 1st, I'm Dana Gresh. 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It's truly incredible, so stick around for that. But before we get started, I have some really exciting news. As of today, July 1st, True Woman 27 registration is open. Yep. We'll be gathering in Indianapolis September 30th through October 2nd of 2027 for a really special weekend. We're going to be soaking in scripture and celebrating 20 years of the True Woman Movement together. 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Today, Nancy is going to show us how to weave biblical truth into the very fabric of our lives as women. And she's going to use a special document to do that. It's called the True Woman Manifesto. Now, when Nancy recorded what you're about to hear, we'd spent several months talking about this important document on the podcast. So you'll hear her refer to past series where she walked us through the biblical foundations of the manifesto along with the affirmation section. If you haven't listened to these series, don't worry. You can find them at reviveourhearts.com in our archives. We'll also link to them in the transcript of today's episode to make it super easy for you to find them. That way you can soak up all the True Woman Manifesto content your heart desires. Today, we're going to jump right into the declaration section of the document, which is so foundational to our theme this month. Here's Nancy talking about the True Woman Manifesto.
8: Today, we're picking up with another section of the manifesto, but let me just orient you to say that this is a document that encapsulates and summarizes some of the key aspects of the kind of women we're asking God to raise up in this country and around the world. Women that we're calling true women. Women who will read this document, who will say, I embrace this message, who will sign it. But more important than signing it is women who will say, I want to live this message. Now, this is not the Bible. These are principles that are drawn from the Bible. So it's not an inspired document. It's just a summary of the message we're trying to get into the hearts of women. Now, I want to take just a few moments at the beginning today to review the affirmations that we've been studying over the past several months, because they provide the foundation for where we're going to pick up in the manifesto today. So there are 13 of those affirmations, and let me just read them to you as a review of where we have been thus far in this document. We started by saying that Scripture is God's authoritative means of instructing us in His ways, and it reveals His holy pattern for our womanhood, our character, our priorities, and our various roles, responsibilities, and relationships. So the foundation of God's Word. We affirmed that about Scripture. And then we affirmed that we glorify God and experience His blessing when we accept and joyfully embrace His created design, function, and order for our lives. And then we affirmed that as redeemed sinners, we cannot live out the beauty of biblical womanhood apart from the sanctifying work of the gospel and the power of the indwelling Holy Spirit. This is something we cannot live. We need the power of Christ to do it. And then we saw that men and women are both created in the image of God and are equal in value and dignity, but they have distinct roles and functions in the home and in the church. And we took an entire program, at least one or sometimes two, on each of these affirmations. Again, you can go back and review those if you haven't been with us. The fifth affirmation was that we are called as women to affirm and encourage men as they seek to express godly masculinity and to honor and support God-ordained male leadership in the home and in the church. And then we saw number six, that marriage as created by God is a sacred, binding, lifelong covenant between one man and one woman. The seventh affirmation was when we respond humbly to male leadership in our homes and churches, we demonstrate a noble submission to authority that reflects Christ's submission to God, His Father. And then we looked at this whole issue of personal rights. And we said that selfish insistence on personal rights is contrary to the spirit of Christ, who humbled Himself, took on the form of a servant, and laid down His life for us. And then we took a couple days and looked at the whole issue of human life, the sanctity of human life. We said that human life is precious to God, and it's to be valued and protected from the point of conception until rightful death. And then we looked at this whole issue of children, and we affirmed that children are a blessing from God, and that women are uniquely designed to be bearers and nurturers of life, whether it be their own biological or adopted children or other children in their sphere of influence. And then affirmation number 11, God's plan for gender is wider than marriage. Sometimes I think you listen to Revive Our Hearts, and if we're on topics that relate to marriage, you can think, well, if I'm a single woman, what does this have to do with me? It has everything to do with all of us, married or single, because we are all to model femininity in our various relationships by exhibiting a distinctive modesty, responsiveness, and gentleness of spirit. And then we looked at an affirmation in relation to suffering, not something that we all want to go find a book on, you know, tell me all about suffering, but the fact is it's a broken world. And we saw that suffering is an inevitable reality in a fallen world, and that at times we will be called to suffer for doing what is good, looking to heavenly reward rather than earthly comfort for the sake of the gospel and the advancement of Christ's kingdom. And then the final affirmation, we saw that mature Christian women have a responsibility to leave a legacy of faith by discipling younger women in the word and the ways of God and modeling for the next generation lives of fruitful femininity. Now, in light of what we have affirmed to be true, in light of all these things that we've said we believe, the question is, so what? So we believe those things. What difference does it make? Well, the next statement in the manifesto is a bridge between these 13 affirmations and the final section of the manifesto, which is a section called We Will. We affirm that these things are true, therefore, we will. And it's a making of a commitment to God that this is our intent to live in a certain way based on what we have said we believe to be true. So we have this bridge statement. I want to read it to you, and then I want to unpack it for our session today. Believing the above, the manifesto says, believing all these affirmations, we declare our desire and intent to be true women of God.

by His grace and in humble dependence on His power, we will. The statement starts by saying, believing the above, all these affirmations, all those things I just read. Now, I read through them pretty quickly, but the question for our hearts is, do you believe what we just affirmed? These things we've been talking about all these months, do you really believe these things? See, this is not just supposed to be a written document. This is supposed to be a document of truths that we really believe. And therefore, we will live them out in our lives. And I find that I need to be reminded often of these basic fundamental truths. Some of them are like, you know, Christianity 101, biblical womanhood 101. And if you've been walking with the Lord for an extended period of time, you may say, this is so basic. But don't you find, as I do, that it's easy to slip away from the basics? And we need to be reminded, this is God's word. It is foundational for my life. It is fundamental for all of life. The word of God, what it means to be a woman of God. It's helpful to go back and review these basic affirmations, which is why we've tried to collect them, to combine them in this one simple, short document. Now, the problem for many of us is that there's such a disconnect between what we say we believe and the way we live. But the truth is that belief always affects action. The way we live reveals what we really believe. Truth always makes a difference in our lives. It's not just something to be stored in a file cabinet or stored in a notebook or stored in our heads. It's something that is to penetrate the core of who we are and to impact and change the way that we live. So believing the above, and there again, I'd ask the question, do you? Go back and say, do I really believe these things? And if you're not sure, if some of these things you say, I don't know if I believe that, then let me encourage you to go back to the archives at Revive Our Hearts, pull up the sessions on these different points, and listen to the teaching from God's Word and evaluate it through the grid of God's Word. Don't say you believe it just because it's written on this document. Believe it because it's something that is drawn out of the Word of God, and it reflects His heart and His truth. Believing the above, the manifesto says, we declare. Now, let me just stop there. We. It's a neat thing to know as you're pursuing true womanhood that you're not alone. Now, I think sometimes we can start to feel like we're alone because you look around and the world does not embrace true womanhood. It is not the going thing. It is not. If you're going to go with the flow, you're not going to be a true woman. And if you're going to be a true woman, you're going to be going counter to the flow. You're going to be swimming upstream most of the time. And that can get exhausting. I mean, even within the church, do you sometimes find that so many women really don't care or know about what it means to be a true woman of God? And so it's encouraging to know that you're not alone. Aren't you glad there's a we involved in pursuing Christ in this true woman movement, that you are not alone in this pursuit? You may feel at times as if you're alone, but you really aren't. And there's an impact that comes in our culture as together, corporately, we reflect the gospel and the beauty of Christ as women. So the manifesto says, believing the above, we declare. Now, I think that word declare is important. It's important that we publicly declare what we believe, that we not just affirm it in our heads, but we say, you know what? I'm going on record. I'm drawing a line in the sand. This is what I believe, even if the whole rest of the world believes something different. I'm going to take my stand on what God's word says is the truth. And when we declare these affirmations, we're really expressing faith. And we're saying, I'm committing myself to this way of thinking and living. And by the way, when you do that, you're going to find you're a little more accountable. I find that because of so many of the things I have said publicly about what it means to be a true woman of God, when I'm acting like a shrew, there are people around me who will love me enough to get in my face, get in my life and say, I don't know if you realize,

0: how harsh you're being, how unkind with your tongue, how dogmatic, opinionated. You're not living like a true woman of God. Say, I don't want somebody telling me that. Well, I don't either, but I need it. And you need it. We need it. And that's why it helps to declare this is what we believe so that we can be held accountable for that. One way of declaring that is to go online at reviveourhearts.com, pull up the True Woman Manifesto, and be one of thousands of women from around the world, 90-some countries now, who have signed this document and said, I want to be a part of this movement. But you need to do more than sign the document, because after all, it is just a document. What is even more important is that you declare these truths to others, that you share them within your sphere of influence, and multiply the impact of this message. Now, believing the above, we declare our desire and our intent to be true women of God. We desire to be true women of God. Is that what you desire? I think you do. I think that's why you're here. Now, we don't always fulfill that, but that is our heart's desire. And an evidence of true salvation is a desire to live out your true womanhood as, or manhood, by the way, if there are any men listening. It's to live out who God made us to be, who He fashioned and created us to be. And yet, do you sometimes find that you're lacking in desire? Some days, you know, if the truth were known, some days you want to just say, being a true woman is really hard. I'm not even sure I want to do that right now. You know, this is, I don't want to hold my tongue. I want to just speak my mind. That's why we need to cultivate desire and to ask God to keep giving us fresh desire to be true women of God. We declare our desire to be true women of God, but we also declare our intent to be true women of God. It's not enough to desire it and to want it. We have to be intentional, or it's not going to happen. Becoming a true woman of God does not happen by osmosis. You know, don't you wish you could just put this manifesto or your Bible under your pillow at night and you wake up in the morning and voila, you are a spiritually mature, godly woman, right? Amen. It does not happen that way. You have to be intentional. And as we say that, we're recognizing we're not there. I'm not there. You're not there. But we have set our eyes on the goal. And by God's grace, by the time we see Jesus, we will be there. We're saying, I haven't arrived, and I've heard women say, or heard of women saying, I could never sign this manifesto. I couldn't sign this document. You have to be perfect to sign this. No, this document is not for perfect people, because there is no such thing. This document is for failures. It's for people like me who say, I'm not a true woman, but by God's grace, I want to be. That's my intent. That's my desire. I want to be a true woman of God. Now, let me just remind us that true women are not some special, elite, superior, exclusive class of women. Every Christian woman should aspire to be a true woman of God. What's a true woman? True. It's authentic, genuine, the real thing. It's the kind of woman that what we say we believe lines up with our practice, that there's no gap between what we claim to believe and the way we actually live. The true woman is one whose life is in accord with the unchanging truth of God's word. Her life is based on Christ, who is the truth. A true woman is a woman whose life is not driven by changing whims and norms of culture. Her choices are not determined based on what is popular or will gain acceptance from friends or others. She is a woman who has staked her life on the Word of God, the truth of God's Word. That's a true woman. So believing the above, we declare our desire and our intent to be true women of God. And we consecrate ourselves to fulfill His calling and His purposes in our lives. The word consecrate. It's a word you don't hear so often today, but it's a great word. It means to set apart or to dedicate to the service of God or to the service of some overarching purpose, to set apart our lives. And when we consecrate ourselves, we're saying, in light of all that we have affirmed and that we believe to be true, we have set ourselves apart for God. and for his kingdom purposes, for his agenda. It's not about us. It's not about our purposes. It's all about him. So we ask ourselves, why was I created? By God's grace. Whatever the answer is to that question, that's the purpose I want to fulfill. And then we come to the last part of this transition sentence. By God's grace and in humble dependence on his power, we will. And in the next session, we'll start looking at those we will statements. But I want to just remind us that you cannot do this on your own. You cannot be a true woman on your own. I cannot be a true woman on my own. If you try, apart from the grace of God and dependence on his power, you will either fail miserably and live in constant guilt, or maybe worse, you will succeed outwardly and become proud and self-righteous inwardly. And either way, we're going to do a lot of damage to the people around us, do a lot of damage to our own souls. All of this, living out true womanhood, is by the grace of God. He's the one who gives the desire and the power to obey him. As Philippians 2 tells us, for it is God who works in you, both to will and to work for his good pleasure. He gives the desire and the ability to please him. And so we live out these commitments in humble dependence on the power of God. We naturally resist being dependent. We don't want to be weak or needy. We innately value being independent, strong, self-sufficient. But God uses our failure, our brokenness, our neediness, our weakness to teach us greater dependence on him. It's the humble heart that God revives. It's humility that causes God to pour his grace into our lives. And so by his grace and in humble dependence on his power, we will. And those are two important words. We want to be women who say we will and then go out and do it. Go out and live what we have said we believe. Let me just read to you a statement that a woman sent to us. She said, I've been a pastor's wife for 31 years. For over 14 years, I have been living the life of a hypocrite. What she was saying she affirmed wasn't matching up to the way she actually was living. She said, I have completely shut down spiritually. I've been angry and bitter with God. I don't pray, read my Bible, or share Christ with others. I lift my hands and sing songs of worship in church, but with a cold, dry heart. Now that's where God found her when she came to the True Woman Conference in Chattanooga. But here's what God did in her heart. She said, truly, truly, I repent. I repent. I'm not going to keep living that way. By God's grace and in dependence on the power of his Spirit, I will begin to live in accord with what I say I believe. She said, thank God for forgiveness and grace. And don't you agree with that? Thank God for forgiveness and grace. And Lord, I do thank you for mercy, for grace to repent. And I pray that you'd give us hearts of repenters, that we would be not only affirming these truths, but by your grace saying, I declare my desire and intent to live out this true woman lifestyle. And by your grace and dependence on the power of your Holy Spirit, I will be your true woman. Thank you, Lord, for your grace that will enable that to be true in our lives. I pray in Jesus' name. Amen.
1: Nancy DeMoss-Wolgemuth has been inviting you to not only know the truth, but to live the truth. And everything she shared today is based on the True Woman Manifesto. You can find that document and sign it at reviveourhearts.com. We'll link to it in the transcript of this program. And speaking of True Woman, don't forget that registration for next year's True Woman Conference is now open. Go ahead and sign up and save the dates on your calendar. You know, we are just so passionate about the true womanhood message because it's something our world has largely lost sight of. In fact, many people go silent if someone asks them, what is a woman? They're afraid to answer. But you know what? God is not afraid. His word is clear about what true womanhood is. And here at Revive Our Hearts, we've made it our mission to pass that message on to you. And that is why I'm so excited about our newest resource, What is a Woman? The question our world is afraid to answer. It's authored by our dear friend, Mary Cassian. Now, Mary has been an advocate for the True Woman movement from its beginnings in 2008. And I can't imagine anyone better to equip us to live it out. Along with a book, she's recorded teaching for us to walk through together, and we'll listen to that this month as well. 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I can't wait to answer this life-changing question together. Tomorrow, we'll continue to explore the True Woman Manifesto with Nancy. She's going to share about the foundation of the True Woman movement. A little hint, it has to do with a four-letter word that begins with L. If you guessed love, you might be onto something. 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
2: Good morning from the well. I'm so glad you're listening. I'm Bill Bumpus, and the Bible says, "How precious concerning me are your thoughts, O God. How vast is the sum of them. Were I to count them, they would outnumber the grains of sand. When I awake, I am still with you." More great Bible study on the way, so keep it right here on the well. Right now, I think you're going to like this.
3: How many of you know that memory's not such an issue anymore? It's more like you're just distracted all the time. Can I get a witness in the house? No. It's like any little distraction can totally take you off your path, right? I know, like when I go in my bathroom to clean out a drawer, I open the drawer. I see something in the drawer that needs to go into the closet. I go into the closet. I start reorganizing my closet. I look up there, and I realize that I don't really like the hangers in my closet. I possibly need to go to Target to get more new hangers. I go to Target. I forgot to write a post-it note about the hangers. I find myself on the contact lens aisle. And then somehow I get home and forgot about the hangers, but now I'm realizing everyone needs to eat. I forgot about dinner. So now I need to go get some pizza. So I go get some pizza. At the pizza place, I now see a friend I haven't seen in 5 years. We start talking about stuff, and I remember that I left my child at home. I probably need to go back home. I go back home. I feed the child the pizza. I water the yard. I do the dishes. Somehow it's 10 o'clock at night. I go back upstairs. I notice that the drawer is still pulled out in the bathroom.
4: Hello, this is Paul Cannons. Stay tuned and allow God to touch your life for a power walk. Have you set your mind to do something and you're excited about getting it done and you're committed to walk with the Lord, to go to church, to serve, to surrender your life to God, and then all of a sudden the unexpected takes place? Teenage daughter becomes pregnant. The wife or the husband is frustrated with the marriage. The child believes that they need to look at their sexual orientation and reevaluate it. And then all of a sudden you go to the job and there are issues there that you didn't plan on. And what do you do when you're committed? You really want to do what God is saying, but there's a storm, an unexpected storm that comes. And the rain is now falling and you got to make that turn. But it's a difficult turn because you never saw it coming. What do you do then? Well, folks, is when these things take place that it is easy for us to back up and slowly back up so much that we end up in the same position we were waiting for the blessings to flow before we do what God is saying do. And that is contrary to what God is saying in His Word, though. I mean, the Bible says these last days will be difficult. There will be troubles. There will be pain. There will be hardship. And some people's love, Matthew chapter 24, for Christ will grow cold. If we love Him, we will keep His commandments. But some people's commitment to do what God says, to obey what God is saying do, will just eventually drift and not be as productive and effective and energized as they once wanted it to be.
5: So if we're not careful, we would live in frustration than rather have the strength within to count our trials joy.
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11: God transformed my heart. Yeah. And He can do that to anybody. There are probably some people listening right now that think, you know, I'll never be that. I can't do that for my husband or my wife or whatever. Do it. Mm-hmm. And when, you know, the essential element of love is sacrifice. And when you sacrifice, God, your Father, who is also your father-in-law, will bring the transformation that's needed in your heart and your mind and your life, and He'll transform your relationship.
12: Well, Jason and Tori Benham are back with us today on Focus on the Family with Jim Daly, and I'm John Fuller. We're so glad you've joined us.
8: John, so often the fun, kind of what seems to be lighthearted conversations end up being the most powerful, and I felt like that last time. Mm-hmm. It was fun. If you haven't heard it, go back and listen to it through the app or the website. You can get that program. But it just had so many nuggets in it. They were crisp and right to the point and wrapped in humor, mm-hmm. which I think helps it to stick in our heads. At least for me, that helps.
12: Well, and I've been married 40 plus years. You're approaching
8: bragging.
12: 40 years, and we can still drink in this wisdom because it's applicable to anybody in marriage, right?
8: Oh, yeah. If anything, I felt like I'm halfway there. Oh. So anyway, but that's the point. We want to help you have the best marriage you can have in Christ. I mean, that's the goal. And so often, you know, some people will write to us and say, you know, you make an idol out of family. Well, we are a family ministry. We know that there are other ways to express your love to the Lord and live this life, but we're speaking to want to marry couples and married couples and all the seasons of that expression, mm-hmm. whether it's death of a spouse or divorce or whatever may happen, and then all the parenting along the way. This is our mission. So we're going to talk about this in that context. And our guest did such a great job kind of bringing the right things to think about in marriage.
12: Right, right. And while this is, as you described it, Jim, a lighter show, there are people with serious issues. Mm-hmm. And just this quick reminder that we've got so many resources for you if you're struggling. Just give us a call, 800, the letter A, and the word family. And Jason and Tori do a lot. They're podcasters and authors and speakers. And they've written a terrific book called Marriage A to Z, 30 Days to Relational Transformation.
8: Jason and Tori, welcome back.
12: Yeah, it's great to be with you guys
8: again. It was fun last time. I don't know if you enjoyed it.
12: I did.
8: You were sharing all your raw stories of how you failed.
12: I felt like that what we were sharing is really going to help you with Gene. I think that's
8: where... That came through loud and clear. I made lots of notes, which I hope you are as well. But let's go to the other easy letter of the alphabet, Q. So we've covered X and Z and Q.
12: I don't even remember what Q is.
13: What is Q?
12: What is
8: quilting?
13: Oh, don't quit, right?
12: Quilting.
8: I thought it was quilting. No, I'm kidding. I'm going, Jason, what a good husband you are. You're into quilting
12: with
8: Tori. But it's quitting.
13: Quitting.
12: Yeah.
13: Quit quitting.
12: Quitting.
8: Is it obvious or what's the
12: substance
8: around
12: it? It is very obvious, but I think that it says a lot about your commitment. Mm-hmm. You know, I mean, there does come a point where your emotions aren't lining up with what you want them to. Maybe you said the wrong thing and your spouse, and it is just, there's nothing that you can do in that moment to make things better except refuse to quit.
8: Mm-hmm. Yeah.
12: It's, I'm not going to use the D word, you know, we're just not going to quit. That's it. I'm just going to continue moving forward. And yeah, we might need some space. We might need some of that, but I'm not quitting on you, mm-hmm. and I know you're not quitting on me.
11: And once you get to that point, I'm telling you, just that brings security in a relationship.
8: It's like, let me back the truck up a little bit, though, because I think it's important for people listening and viewing where they may be. The well is dry. Mm-hmm. That's where they're at. Yeah. They can't imagine that this well will ever fill with fresh water again, meaning right. the love in their relationship. Mm-hmm. Speak to that person in that moment where, okay, they're just realizing, I don't know that we have enough together mm-hmm. to continue. Now, as Christians, I know you guys are jumping out going, what are you talking about? I'm just trying to position this to say that couples, both mm-hmm. in the church and outside the church, will feel like the well is dry and I've come to the end of my rope and there's nothing there incentivizing me to stick with it. How do we need to look at that differently in that moment?
11: I love that question because I see it all through Scripture. Where one of the first things that they would do when they went into a new place was to dig a well. Mm. It's like you have to have a well. And then when we see Jesus, when he announced essentially that he is the Messiah, the Son of God, the first person, it's to a woman that he meets at a well. And it's like the well is so incredibly important. That's why I hearken back to an analogy we used earlier about be a fountain and not a drain. You have to tap into that well. You have to tap into the source. You have to give God the credit that he is powerful enough to transform anything. He brings dead things to life. Mm-hmm. He brings dead things to life. You need to claim that over yourself, and you need to claim that over your spouse and over your relationship. And you bring God, the author of life, in. I mean, you go even look in the book of Ezekiel, where God told him to prophesy to the bones. These were dead bones.
8: Dry bones.
11: Yeah, they were completely dried, which means they've been dead for a long time. And he prophesied to them, and they woke up, and they started rattling. And then he's like, now prophesy to the breath. He breathes life into those bones. And then they arose a great army. You know, a great army, they're on mission. An army has a mission. And I think oftentimes when you're at the bottom of your rope and you feel like the well is dry, oftentimes it's because you guys have lost your sense of mission as a couple. And it's like, why did God put us together in the first place? Because it's certainly not to sit here and argue back and forth. Mm-hmm. And you know what? The more you focus on trying to get along, the more you're probably going to start arguing. What you need to do is stop focusing on you, stop focusing on your relationship, and get out there and start focusing on helping other people. And you embrace each other's strengths and even your weaknesses to be able to do that. Watch how the Lord comes in and rewards you. And now all of a sudden, that well is not dry. It's overflowing.
8: Mm-hmm. Tori, in that regard, you mentioned in this section of not quitting, the marital vows and the importance of that. What do you want to remind us about that?
14: I think that hopelessness is such a killer in marriage. I think that that's something that I recognize probably midway into our marriage. I remember there being a season where I was feeling just kind of low. Like, I think it was during the winter season, and I just was feeling just not myself and some anxiety. And I was just going to the Lord, and I was like, and I was feeling it in my relationship, but I was also feeling it in every area of my life, just kind of a down season. And I remember asking the Lord, I need you to speak to me. Like, what's going on inside of me that I am struggling so much? And the Lord gave me a dream. And in the dream, it was the most like hopeless situation. It wouldn't even make sense to you if I told you the dream, but it was very hopeless. And I woke up and I looked at the clock, and I still thought that this thing had happened. And then I realized it was a dream and that it wasn't real. And in that moment, this like overwhelming sense of hopelessness dropped, because it was just a dream. It was just a nightmare. And I felt hope come over my body. And I just felt like this breath of fresh air. And I felt like the Lord said, this is what's happening in your life. You are living in hopelessness. You are seeing everything through this lens of hopelessness, even in the most silly ways. Like that day, I remember three different people asked me to do something and I had to say no. And I'm a people pleaser. And I had plans that day and I couldn't help these three people that I love so much, but I had other plans and other commitments. So I had to say no to them. Something that's the worst thing for a people pleaser to have to say is no. And I felt that weight of hopelessness. And the Lord said, do you see, like, this is how you're operating. You're operating in this weight of hopelessness, and it's infiltrating into every area of your life, including your marriage.
8: Yeah.
14: And so I began to just really focus in on that. Like, how am I living a life of hopelessness? And some of those ways were the ways I was thinking about Jason. Some of the ways were the ways I was even thinking about my own kids. Some of the conversations we'd have about our kids, they were hopeless. It was like, they don't do this. And did you know he did this again? And she talked, you know, it's like this.
8: Oh yeah, I know.
14: It's like this attitude. It's this attitude, like that doomsday attitude. And I remember the Lord just really speaking to my heart in that season, that I am operating out of a spirit of hopelessness. Mm. And I began to really turn that around. And I began to breathe life into my relationship. I began to look for good in everybody. I began to look for the good in Jason. I began to talk about the good I was seeing in my kids to Jason and the people around me. And I began to just kind of have that victory mindset. We talk about a victory mindset in our book, Beauty and Battle, of, you know, if we are one with Christ, we're on the winning team. Mm-hmm. In the end, we win. So let's live like we win. Let's not live like we're victims of hopelessness.
11: Can I put a bow on that real quick? Because trust is a choice. Hope is a feeling. Trust is the choice we make when we're going to trust God no matter what. Hope is the feeling that follows. I think a lot of people don't have hope because they've never truly made the choice to trust. Mm. Yeah. So make the choice where you are in your relationship, wherever it is. Make that choice that you're going to stick with it, that you're going to trust God as your father and God as your father-in-law. And in time, that feeling's going to follow, the feeling of hope.
8: You know, in mentioning that quit in this part of the book, you also talk about perhaps it's not going to be divorce, it's going to be apathy. Mm. So I, you know, committed Christian couples, they may land there, but the marriage is nearly dead. Mm. That's what you mean by the apathy. Yeah. How do we avoid that, not to just be business partners and apathetic?
11: I think the first we have to recognize that the opposite of love is not hate. The opposite of love is indifference. And if you're feeling indifferent toward your spouse, you need to go to your father-in-law. I'm going to keep bringing it back. Yeah, you need to go to God and ask him to reignite that passion in your heart. He did it for me. I think I actually told the story on one of our broadcasts that we did on our first book, Beauty and Battle, but I'll just give you the cliff notes. But that happened to me 5 years into marriage, where that love that was once, you know, on fire and just filled with fervency just began to dissipate. And I was focusing on building a business and doing all sorts of stuff, praying to the Lord about my business. And God was really blessing it. Then one morning I was up praying and I felt like the Lord said, well, to me, why don't you pray as hard about your marriage as you do your business? Mm-hmm. And I was convicted about that. So I started praying, you know, I'm like, okay, Lord, help me and Tori, you know, let's go. And I just felt a sense of deep conviction that I was not as fully in love with her as I once was. And I felt like the Lord was kind of showing me, if I have the ability to get you to a 10 in marriage on a scale of 1 to 10, why would you settle for a 5 or a 6? You know, why even settle for an 8 if you can get to a 10? And I felt like that was something that I needed to pray into. And so every morning I got down on my knees about 5:30 in the morning beside our bed, and I would lay my hands on Tori. Now, I said this in our last program, but I got to reiterate. I made sure to leave it above the shoulders. I didn't want her to think I was making an early morning move or anything like that. So I would place my hands on her and pray that God would reignite my passion for her. Mm. And he did it. He did it. I had a crazy dream. And I had a dream that she was cheating on me and that I almost literally killed a guy. And I woke up just before I punched the guy right in the face, you know, and I looked over at her and she's snoozing over there. She has no idea that she's in love with another man, you know, but in that moment I was like, oh my gosh.
8: You were feeling it.
11: I woke her up and was like, is somebody talking to you? Like I started, like the feeling of jealousy was very real. I mean, you know, that's the beauty of a dream, is that your body doesn't know if it really happened or not because your brain hasn't fully processed it.
8: Yeah.
11: So I was feeling all those jealousy emotions. God really woke up my jealousy. And after about 20 minutes, I finally calmed down and I got down on my knees next to our bed, just like was my, because it was about 4 o'clock in the morning at this point, just like was my habit for the last 2 weeks. Placed my hands on her, and no sooner did I do that the Lord reminded me of Revelation 2. Remember the you've lost your first love, where he was talking to the church in Ephesus, and I felt like the Lord was like, you stopped pursuing her, you're now pursuing a career. I'm like, well, what do I do? You know, it's funny how before you get married you know how to pursue your spouse, but then after you get married you kind of forget how. But the Revelation 2 had the answer. Remember, he tells them, remember how far you've fallen. Repent and redo the things you did at first. Remember, repent, redo. And in that moment, I started to remember how much I loved Tori and all the times. And then even that day and for the remaining few weeks, I started listening to our old songs that we used to listen to together. And it started kind of drumming up emotions in me. I repented for having a marriage that was hovering around a 5 or a 6 rather than a 10. And I started to redo the things we did at first that caused us to fall in love. Writing notes, dancing together to slow country music in the kitchen, a little Garth Brooks, maybe a little George Strait.
8: You got the soundtracks ready.
14: Yeah.
11: And my heart started to go in that direction. So I would say when it feels dead, You need to remember. You need to repent. You need to redo the things that you did at first, and then you watch how God will transform you.
8: No, that is really good, and it's a good awakening when a husband can do that. And I'll put it in that context. But Tori, let me speak to you again. The woman that's going, I've kind of done everything I can do. And he's like, you know, is it time for the spiritual defibrillator? Because he's not responsive, you know, and he's the kind of guy that might say, well, I love you. I told you I love you when we got married. Do I need to tell you again? You know, that attitude.
14: Yes.
8: And speak to that woman and with that woman in our little dialogue here. If she's in that spot, what can she do? She feels like it's not working.
14: Yeah.
8: Help me.
14: Well, I was that woman. I remember very much being that woman. And Jason, like Jason was telling with the story, is that he had pursued me so much in our dating years, but then we got married and he started this business. And he really, all of his attention went to the business. All of his focus went to that business. And I remember being in the bathroom on the floor crying many, many nights. Just, God, please, like, turn his heart back to me. Help him to cherish me again. And I remember the Lord getting me to a place where he wanted me to have my full dependency on him. And I remember just asking the Lord, like, to do, like, asking him, begging him to turn Jason's heart towards me. And then he began to show me how to turn my face towards him, towards God, because my expectations and my desires were all wrapped up in the way that Jason was treating me and the way that Jason was responding to me. And so the Lord had to do something inside of me to where my full reliance was on him and that my needs were met through him. And he began to do that as I began to surrender that to him. And I never stopped asking. I continued to ask God to change Jason's heart towards me. But I surrendered a part of my heart that just longed so much for Jason to meet my needs. And I gave it to the Lord and let him to start meeting those needs. And then in time, the Lord started using Jason to meet those needs, but I knew who it was. I knew who the source was, and it wasn't Jason. It was, I knew my source was God himself and that he was now using Jason to meet those needs. But it was, I think that most women that I talk to go through this. Like, this is something very common where there is a period in your relationship where it feels dead. It feels like it's gone somewhere. And you remember, and all you have is this distant memory of what it once was. And it's so hard in those moments. But I think that the Lord can use all of it. I don't think any of it is ever wasted.
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8: You know, the two common themes I've heard from you during the time we've been talking these last couple of days is really giving it to the Lord, turning toward the Lord, but then adjusting your mindset. You've said that probably 10 times.
14: Yeah.
8: It's so powerful. It seems like it would be so easy and so rational and smart to do something like that. Why is it so hard?
14: I know.
8: It is like a gutter we're in, and we just can't emotionally get out of that. We feel like we're saying the right things, but we're not truly believing them deep down.
14: Yes.
8: So, you know, you got to make that effort. You got to make that connection. Turn to the Lord.
14: Yes.
8: And then ask him to engage in the situation.
14: Yes.
8: And begin to do the things that only you can control.
14: Yeah, exactly.
8: And one of them is not your husband.
14: Yeah,
8: I mean, you can't control him, and us husbands can't control our wives.
14: Yeah. Our thoughts are so they're tricky. Like, we talk about in Beauty and Battle, the neuroscience behind our thoughts. Like, the way that we think, the thoughts that we think over and over again, they create neural pathways in our minds, and it gets us on a path that we continue on. And so if you have a thought, and then you think it again the next day, that groove, neuroscience actually shows this. There's a groove in your head that gets deeper and deeper. It gets more easily accessible the next time.
8: So when you say there's a hole in your head, it's true?
14: It's actually true. It's actually true. Yes. But the really good news is that we can rewire our thoughts. We can rewire our brain. And it takes effort. It takes recognizing at what foot of the path that we're at, right? It takes a lot of work, but it is 100% doable. And we talk about it in the book. For me, like, I had these thoughts of Jason that were not moving me towards him. They were actually moving me away from him. They were making me mad at him. I was, you know, the thoughts that I was thinking of him were not leading me to a path that I wanted to be on. It ultimately was not leading to connection. It was ultimately leading to division in our marriage. And so when I began to recognize, wait a minute, these thoughts that I'm thinking, they're not leading me where I want to go. So I better start rethinking some of these things.
8: Sounds simple, but hard to do.
14: So hard to do.
8: Yeah.
14: And so when I would get to the foot of that path and I would recognize, I know what's going on here. I am at the foot of this path and it's so easy to go down this path, but I know where it's going and that's not where I want to go. Yeah. So I'm not going to think that thought. I'm going to think about things that are good and whole. You know, what's that verse? Think about things that are good and true and lovely and of good report, you know. And so you have to transform your thinking. You have to change your mind. You have to change your mindset. But you really have to start by knowing where you want to go.
8: Right.
14: Like for me, it was like, it's so easy to get on this path, but now I know where it's going. So I'm not going to go there.
8: So true. Let's end with P, which you say is practice presence. Mm. You have a powerful story about your mom who died of lung cancer in 2017, I believe. Yeah. How did that intersect with presence?
11: My mom was the most fully present woman that you would ever meet. And you know, what we tell couples is the greatest present that you can give to your spouse is your presence. And it works with family too. Mm-hmm. And my mom, she came down with pulmonary fibrosis, which is a scarring of the lungs.
8: Very difficult.
11: And in her final days, you know, they send in the palliative nurses and all of that. And basically they're just trying to give her comfort measures so that she can pass peacefully, because there was nothing that we could do. And she was only 68 years old. Mm-hmm. And they came in and offered her morphine. And at this point, she was really having a hard time breathing. Her blood, her oxygen levels were so low. It was like she was walking on a treadmill trying to breathe through a straw. And we were watching her in pain. She was a nurse, though. And so she knew that once you start administering the morphine, then you can fall asleep and just, you know, pass away that way. And we're all like, please do that. Like, that's what we want you to do. And she's like, no, I want to be present. I want to be there with all of us. And, you know, we had her for another 4 days.
8: Wow.
11: And all of us would gather around and sing worship. And then she would open her eyes every now and then. You'd see a little tear come out of her. Like she was experienced. She was there with us. And then on the last night, it was my little daughter, Allie, who was our oldest daughter. And she stayed with my mom that night. And I was up there with her all night. And I slept on the floor. And Allie was sleeping right next to her. And my mom was having a hard time breathing, and one of the little bells went off. So Allie got up, and my mom had a mask on, and Allie moved her mask just a little bit, and my mom said, Coke. She just wanted a Coke. A
8: sip of Coke.
11: And, you know, she's in her dying days. She wants Coke. Let's get her Coke. So Allie got her some Coke. This is like 2:00 in the morning, and I'm laying on the ground, and I'm watching this. And Allie gets her a Coke, and she's drinking it out of a straw, and then Allie pulls it back. And then my mom reaches up and pulls her mask back and says, in broken English, you know, I love you, Allie. Then she put her mask right back on, and those were her last words. Mm-hmm. And then she died that morning. Mm-hmm. But not until my little daughter got a chance to be in the presence of her grandmother.
8: Mm-hmm. Yeah.
11: And that was the greatest gift. And so when we were writing this book, I was like, man, my mom, she just was somebody who was fully present. Mm-hmm. And you know, now, I mean, when you got your phones and all this kind of stuff, I mean, it's really hard to be fully present. Mm-hmm. But I never forget, you know, 8 years ago when my mom was fully present. And now my daughter Allie has a story mm-hmm. to tell, and I'm telling people this story. And I wish I could tell it without crying. It's just not going to happen.
8: But better that you do.
11: I know it makes you feel like you want to hug me right now, Jim, so we can hold each other after this broadcast.
8: But it does illustrate the connection. Mm-hmm. I mean, what a beautiful gift for your daughter to hear that from her grandmother.
11: Yeah.
8: That does make me cry.
14: Yeah. And what she taught us was just that you have to fight for presence. Like what Nana taught us was the fight for it. You know, for 4 days, she didn't need to fight. She could have taken the morphine and gone to sleep and been peaceful and not suffered at all. But she actually wrote on a dry erase board, pray that the Lord will give me increased strength to fight. Because that was when she lost her voice and she couldn't even say. But she fought for the presence of her family. And those moments were precious to her. They meant something to her. And she suffered through some of the pain so that we could have her presence and that she could have ours.
11: And you know, that's exactly what Jesus did on the cross when he was offered that little mix on the sponge and he refused to drink it. It was just a little something that could have numbed the pain. And Jesus was like, I'm going to stay fully present. Mm. And I got a chance to see that in real life. And yeah. It really makes me thankful that our Savior did that. And he stayed fully present even in the midst of his pain. And you know what? In marriage, yes, sometimes it is painful to give your spouse full presence. You know, but when you do that, it's the greatest gift you can ever give to your spouse. And when they open it, they're going to get a real treasure.
8: Mm-hmm. Yeah. I mean, you said it so beautifully. And what a story to land on.
11: Yeah.
8: That grabs everybody's emotions. Yeah. And, you know, whether it's your marriage, your parenting, connections with people. I mean, this is really good, this resource. And you can apply it in all kinds of ways. But ideally, certainly in your marriage, Marriage A to Z, 30 Days to Relational Transformation, probably one of the easiest ways to start thinking differently and getting the benefit of thinking differently by loving each other and connecting with each other. Thank you both for being with us. Yeah.
11: Thanks for having us.
8: And for the listeners, we certainly recommend you get a copy of the Benham's book. Make a monthly pledge of any amount, and we'll put this resource into your hands. What we really need right now are more friends of the family who are willing to become monthly partners with us in ministry. You can do ministry through your giving to Focus on the Family today.
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12: 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I'm John Fuller, inviting you back next time as we once more help you and your family thrive in Christ.
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2: This is The Well, the voice of life. Hello there, I'm Bill Bumpus. More great Bible teaching on the way, so please keep it here on The Well. The Bible says, as the rain and the snow come down from heaven, and do not return to it without watering the earth and making it bud and flourish, so that it yields seed for the sower and bread for the eater, so is my word that goes out from my mouth. It will not return to me empty, but will accomplish what I desire and achieve the purpose for which I sent it. Please let God's word wash over you as you listen here to The Well, the voice of life.
16: God saw our need. God saw our plight. God saw the hopelessness of our position as sinners. He had compassion upon us, and he sent his Son. Some who struggle to feel that God really cares for you, can you just let this soak in? You say, I'm not sure God really cares about me. Seems so distant, so remote. He sent his Son for you. He had compassion upon you as you were alienated from him, rebelling against him, guilty before him, under his condemnation. He had mercy, he had pity, he had compassion. He's initiated this rescue by sending his Son in the likeness of sinful man to be a sin offering. That is an amazing job description. Jesus, here is what the job of this rescue for these people
17: looks like. You will leave heaven and be born as a man. Live a perfect life, 24/7, 365, living the life that none of them has ever lived or ever can live. And then you will offer that life. You will lay it down and you will become their sin bearer. You will take the guilt and the stench of their sin upon yourself. You will bear their condemnation in your own body. You will carry it utterly alone, stretched out, staked on a pole, suspended between heaven and earth, and rejected by both. And Jesus Christ, in love for you, said, I want that job. I will be their rescuer.
18: The Lord is my light and my salvation. Whom shall I fear? The Lord is the stronghold of my life. Of whom shall I be afraid? When evil men advance against me to devour my flesh, when my enemies and my foes attack me, they will stumble and fall. Though an army besiege me, my heart will not fear. Though war break out against me, even then I will be confident. One thing I ask of the Lord, this is what I seek, that I may dwell in the house of the Lord all the days of my life, to gaze upon the beauty of the Lord and to seek him in his temple. It is the Lord who goes before you. He will be with you. He will not leave you or forsake you. Do not fear or be dismayed.
2: We all know if you have a son or a daughter-in-law, you know things change.
14: Yep.
2: And they're supposed to, because leave and cleave means something.
14: Yep. Right.
2: All of a sudden, the kids aren't with you on days that you would prefer. But to have the heart and the attitude that says, we're going to bring the joy.
14: Yeah.
2: No matter what day we can get together, we're just going to make the best of it.
19: Welcome to Family Life Today, where we want to help you pursue the relationships that matter most. I'm Ann Wilson.
20: And I'm Dave Wilson, and you can find us at familylifetoday.com. This is Family Life Today. Well, I tell you, I never thought I would enjoy being a grandparent as much as I do.
19: What? Wait, you didn't expect it?
20: I did not. No, there are little critters coming into our empty nest world that I was sort of enjoying.
19: What do you like about it?
20: Honestly, I mean, I could, you know what, you don't want me to go there right now, but it's legacy.
19: It's been pretty remarkable. I don't think I go that deep about it, but I do feel this sense of like, I want to give them all the best of what Jesus has for them and what we have and what we've learned. And I feel overwhelmed by gratitude, but also by a little bit of responsibility.
20: Oh, yeah. So let's talk. Ron Deal's in the studio.
19: Hey. He's a grandparent, a new grandparent.
20: Yeah, what do you feel when you think about being a granddad?
21: 18 months, my grandson is, and it is a joy, and it is everything everybody said. You get to just the best of the best of parenting.
19: We have to tell our listeners what he calls you. This is the funniest. I've never heard of one that's so unique and
21: funny.
19: You
21: know all the conversations you have before you become a grandparent. What are they going to call us? What name do we want? And Nan, of course, became Nana. And I decided to let my son and daughter-in-law and my kids sort of have a conversation and figure out what they wanted.
19: We did too. We let our kids decide.
21: They came to me and they said, we want to call you Big.
20: Big.
21: As in Big Deal. That is my grandfather name, Big.
20: All right, so we can talk grandparenting.
21: Yes.
20: But we can also talk something that's rarely talked about is step-grandparenting.
21: Right, right. It's
20: a big
21: subject. And
20: that's your world living as a director of our blended family ministry. It's a different dynamic, right?
19: Are there a lot of step-grandparents?
21: You guys, listen to this. Within a few years, the prediction is that every grandparent, for every two grandchildren, they'll have one step-grandchild.
20: For every two?
21: For every two biological grandchildren, there will be one step-grandchild. In other words, this is incredibly common.
20: Yeah.
19: Very, and nobody talks about it.
21: And no, we don't talk about it at all. So imagine you're in your mid-60s. You've been married some time. And you have kids. And all of a sudden, one of your adult children marries somebody who has a child from a previous relationship, one, two, or three kids. So your son or daughter just became a step-parent, and you just became a step-grandparent.
0: Hmm.
21: Now, if you've got biological grandchildren already, you got a relationship, you got fun and games, you got rhythm, you got, they call you big, and you know, life is good, and you have all this stuff and time invested, and now all of a sudden there's a 13-year-old and a 15-year-old that you don't even know, but they're family.
19: And that's exactly what happened to some of our best friends, is they had their two grandkids from some of their kids, and then they had their daughter get married, and her husband brought in three.
21: Mm-hmm.
19: And they were older. I think the oldest at the time was 10. And so now they had these little baby grandkids. Now they have almost teenagers.
21: That's right.
19: And so it's a whole different world. And it changes the whole family dynamics.
21: We call that an inherited grandparent situation. You've inherited step-grandchildren, and boom, here you go. And so you have easy with the biological grandkids with whom you've had many years in life and relationships, and they've never known you as anything other than their grandfather. But now you have step-grandchildren who are going, hey, how are you? You know, like that awkward first meeting, and you're my grandfather now. Like, how does that work? Like, you gotta, obviously, it's like a new friendship.
0: Yeah.
21: You gotta start from ground zero. You gotta build something here. Now, that's just one scenario. There's another scenario where maybe you've been divorced earlier in life, or maybe you were widowed. I know tons of people in our ministry. In fact, we're hearing more and more from people who had a 30-year first marriage and it was marvelous. And then somebody gets cancer and dies. And the remaining spouse at over 60, sometimes over 70, they get married again. And instantly, their new spouse's adult kids and grandkids become step-children and step-grandchildren. And so you all of a sudden get these immediate relationships with people you don't know, don't have any history with, and yet you're connected. So this is the kind of thing that people have the best of intentions and marry into, thinking, assuming, I have goodwill, you have goodwill, we're all good people, we're going to get along just fine, only to discover, yeah, this is harder to navigate than we thought it would be. And here's the thing I want to say about it. I mean, one of the beautiful things about being a grandparent is you have an opportunity to influence another generation, more children.
19: Mm.
21: Now, you got to develop enough relationship that your voice matters, but you can have the same sort of influence in the life of a child. Now, here's the funny thing about step-grandparenting. There's a middleman. It's the adult generation, if you will. So think three generations, the children, their parents, and now the grandparent, step-grandparent. You got to go through their parents to get to the kids. For some step-grandparents, that's easy because their parent is your child.
19: Mm-hmm.
21: For some, their parent is not your child. You got to get to know that person, earn their trust, so they'll give you access to the children. So there's a little bit longer road to get to influence. I mean, bottom line is, we all did this as parents. If you met somebody and you didn't really like them, you didn't let them have access to your children. So there it is. If they don't trust you,
19: there has to be trust formed.
21: You got to build that sense of connection, and safety is what's going to come with the trust. They're going to go, okay, you're a safe person. I'm blessing your time with my child.
0: So would you say as a grandparent, you don't go any farther than they let you with their kids?
21: One of our principles that we teach with step-parenting, this would apply here in grandparenting, is pace with the people you're trying to get to know and build a family connection with. You pace with them and their timing. If they let you into their heart immediately, you run in. If they're like, yeah, hold up, you can wash my underwear for me, but I don't really want you to ask me any questions about me and my life. Then that's all you get right now. That's where you got to pace. I mean, this is the principle that you would naturally do.
19: Right.
21: If a new coworker walked in, you're going to find something to connect, start a conversation, but you're going to pace with them. You push yourself on people and they're like, ooh, back up. That's way too fast.
19: What does the conversation sound like with your kids about this?
21: With your adult children?
19: Adult children.
21: So imagine just going to them and saying, hey, look, we're so happy for you guys. You know, we're thrilled. We want to be a blessing to you, to your children. Tell us how we go about connecting with your children. What's comfortable for you? How should we do that? You know them better than I do. Give me a clue. What is it that I can do that would connect with child A, child B, child C? And so use them as the experts, as they on their children. And what you're really doing is you're inviting their permission and you're showing them, here's my heart and my intention. I want to be a blessing. I'd like to offer some time and energy. You know, yes, can we pick them up for after school for you? Yes, can we do these errands? But we also want to just be an influence. Mm-hmm. So what we're doing is we're building equity with the adult parent and ultimately getting access to
0: what if
21: kids.
0: That adult parent, and maybe it's a stepdaughter or mm-hmm. son, says to you and you say, hey, are you good with me sharing my faith with

0: slow down, pray, pray, pray, that that will soften over time.
1: And model.
0: And then the modeling is always the opportunity to still be a light.
1: Yeah. Right.
0: And someday you're able to put words on that as the child grows and develops and asks their own questions and you have your own dialogue and conversation. And so you're looking for those opportunities. But if you press in a direction the parent doesn't want you to go, you can be cut off in a heartbeat.
1: As a mom, have you ever lost your temper and thought, wow, how did that escalate so fast? Because mom anger usually isn't just about the spilled milk or sibling arguments.
2: And nope.
1: that gets you angry, but there's often something deeper going on.
2: We have been there. And guess what? We've got a 5-session video series from author and mom of 4, Janelle Breitenstein. And let me tell you, she gets real. She gets real about her life and her anger and her own struggles with anger and what God has taught her through them. And let me tell you, you're going to discover practical tools, biblical encouragement, and you'll get insight into the fears and triggers fueling your reactions.
1: It's so good. So you can sign up today at familylife.com/momanger. Again, that's familylife.com/momanger.
2: Are there, I'm guessing the answer is yes, but are there jealousies that can happen as step grandkids come in and they sense, even your own kids sense, well, you're spending a lot more time with the step kids than you are my own kids.
0: Yes.
1: Or vice versa.
2: Yeah, the other way around. I mean, it happens in a blended family anyway, but now you're taking it up one more level. And maybe you just really want to bring this other group into our family and make them part of the deal's legacy.
0: Yeah.
2: And so you go out of your way and you feel like you're neglecting my kids, which are your bio grandkids. Does that happen?
0: It does happen. Yeah. And it also happens the other way, because it's easy to invest in your biological grandchildren.
1: Oh, yeah.
0: You have so much in the bank with them that that becomes the easy relationship you move toward, and you're less investing towards the step grand. So, I mean, another sort of upside down dynamic of blended families is competing attachments. And that is, relationships naturally compete against one another. In a biological family, I digress just a little, just to give some context to this. In a biological family, when mom and dad love each other, their children don't get jealous of mom and dad being in love with each other.
2: Right.
0: They don't feel like they're left out. They're thrilled mom and dad love each other. When mom and dad are not happy with each other, the kids want you to be back together again and close and connected. And when dad spends time with their number one child, mom's not jealous of that relationship. She's thrilled my husband's investing in our children. See, relationships enhance one another in biological connections. Initially, in blended families, the relationships compete.
1: Mm.
0: And so it feels like, oh, you're spending time with your child, but I'm being left out. So you don't want me in this mix, or you don't love me as much as you love your kid. That's the way it feels sometimes.
2: Right.
0: Same thing with step-grandparent relationships. We move toward the bio kids, but we stay away from the step-grandkids. It feels like favoritism. It feels like to choose one is to not choose another.
2: Yeah.
0: To include one is to exclude another. And people tend to be hypersensitive to that, in part because they've already lived through some rejection or pain or difficulty. And so they're sort of already on edge there. All of that to say, yes, this favoritism thing can creep in. It's really jealousy, because jealousy is the fear of being replaced.
1: Yes.
0: And so if you feel like somebody else holds the place in your heart or someone else's heart that matters to you, you want to push them out, you want to compete. All right, all of that adds up to this tension. And one of the things that we help people understand is try to make your intentions clear. So go to one of those parties, whether it's adult, child, you know, whoever it might be, and say, look, I just want you to know you matter, you're important, we're going to invest here. How else can we invest in a way that makes you feel comfortable and honored and appreciated? And just so you know, I'm also trying to spend some time over here with this person. Please know that's not personal. That's not choosing them over you. Like, sometimes just saying that stuff out loud sort of helps temper the fear a little bit, but then it's the walking it out, because the proof is in the pudding. So walking it out. I spend time over here, we invest, we give, we're 100% showing up. Then I invest over here, invest and give and showing up. And then that's the best you have.

0: somebody might still feel left out. But over time, that ongoing investment in all the directions needed sort of helps people begin to feel like, okay, I see where this, Ron really cares. You know, this person's really invested in us and it's not us against them. I guess we're all in this thing together.
1: Hmm. What are some other questions that you get
2: or that we need to know?
1: Okay.
2: Holidays.
0: What? Yeah.
1: Oh, yeah.
2: I mean, I know that's tough for a blended family. Now you got...
1: It's tough for regular families.
2: Yeah, hey, everybody.
0: I was talking with a family not long ago. They'd each been married before, so they come together with their children. Their former spouses are now married also, so you have those new homes that the children go to. So there's three households with five adults and parent and step-parents, five, parenting the five children. But you go up a generation and the grandparents, there's seven sets of grandparents. Why? Because one of those step-parents, his parents divorced when he was a kid, so he's got step-parents as well. So you add it all up, there's 14 step-grandparents and grandparents and five couples, parents, step. That's 27. Are you with me?
1: Yeah. That's crazy.
0: And so how many households are trying to figure out Christmas and Thanksgiving and birthdays and who gets to show up when and how?
1: I'm imagining as a grandparent, I'm like, I don't even know who to invite.
2: Exactly. You're in trouble.
0: So one of the things we teach in our ministry is get out in front of special events, you know, especially in the early years of your marriage, you've got to form some norms here so people sort of know what to expect going forward. But you got to coordinate. You got to look at calendars. You got to make phone calls. You got to spend time. Check in with this household. We can do this. You can do that. And try to make a plan and then know something's going to disrupt the plan and you got to go with that flow. And at the end of the day, what you're trying to say to children is we're just glad you're here. It's 4 days after Christmas, but we're going to act like it's Christmas morning and we're going to celebrate with you being here and we're not going to let a day or a calendar dictate our joy.
1: And I'll just add this to Ron. As parents of adult children and grandparents, this is not our job to say everybody's coming to our house
0: on our time, this day.
1: Yeah. That's really important. Even if you don't have a step family, as parents of adult kids, we take that pressure off them and we say, guys, we would love to be with you. We understand your schedules can be really complicated. And so we want to be available in whatever way
2: works
1: for you.
2: Where do you want us? When do you want us? The front door's open. You're welcome here, but tell us what you want.
0: That's the attitude to have.
2: Yeah.
0: We all know if you have a son or a daughter-in-law, you know things change.
1: Yep.
0: And they're supposed to because leave and cleave means something.
1: Yep. Right.
0: All of a sudden, the kids aren't with you on days that you would prefer, but to have the heart and the attitude that says, we're going to bring the joy.
1: Yeah.
0: No matter what day we can get together, we're just going to make the best of it. Blended families absolutely have to do that because it's a level of complexity that is even beyond that.
1: Right.
0: And so do what you can, plan where you can plan, flex where you have to flex, but make the best of it.
1: Mm.
2: Yeah, and I mean, when you said we're going to bring the joy, I thought that's a good...
1: I like that.
2: ...visual. That's a good word because you can bring the resentment.
0: You can.
2: You can walk in, even though you agreed to it, but you're sort of bitter.
0: Yeah.
2: It's the third day. You've been with the other parents, And so you ruin the day.
0: You do.
2: And you're with your kids. You've got everything you want. And because you won't be an adult in some ways and say, okay, I'm going to bring the joy.
0: And guess who is low on the priority list for next year's Christmas plan?
2: Exactly.
1: Yes.
0: You know, you just made it a lot more difficult. But Dave, you just said something really important there. Often this dynamic is I need my adult children and my grandchildren to parent me.
2: Yeah.
0: By showing up when I need them to show up.
2: Yeah.
0: And let's chase that. What's behind that, right? This is always the question. Mm. Do I not feel loved if you don't show up on Christmas? Do I not feel important and special? You know what? That's about me, not about you. I can't make you my savior. Mm. That is upside down. And so at the end of the day, this is an opportunity for you to look deep within and ask the hard questions about yourself and grow beyond that limitation so that you're not putting off on other people a need that you have that the Lord wants to fill.
1: I can't tell you how many times I've sat with parents of adult kids and they are so disgruntled that their holidays are no longer the same because of this new person coming into their family to mess everything up. And I'm telling you, I just like that. I like the idea of you bring the joy and the grace. And I will say, having all sons, we say, hey guys, go wherever is going to make your wife happy. If she wants to be with her family for the day, we're fine with doing it whenever, if you can make it, or if we can make it, or whatever that looks like. And that's been really good for us. And I'm telling you, I can have a little pity party on that holiday day.
0: Doesn't mean you're not sad.
1: Yep. But I am going to put all of that aside on the day that they come.
2: And you don't do the passive aggressive.
1: Right.
2: You know, oh no, we're fine. Go to her house. I mean, you really have
1: I'm sure you had fun there, but we're here by ourselves.
2: You got to check your attitude.
1: Check your heart of what's beneath it.
0: Yeah. There's one more group I want to talk to for a minute about this whole step-grandparenting dynamic. We kind of said earlier the grandparents need to go through the gatekeepers, the adult children.
3: Yep.
0: I want to talk to the adult kids for a second. Imagine you have good reason to not be thrilled about this step-grandparent in your world, in your kid's world. Imagine your mom and dad divorced at some point in your life. Maybe you were young. Maybe it happened after being married for 25 years and they called it quits. And now dad or mom or both have gone on and repartnered and somebody else. So now there's dad's new wife wanting to spend time with your kids at holidays or Christmas, or they live down the block and they just want to show up. And there's something in you that just is really hurting over the past. And the past shouldn't have happened. And now this present, I can't accept it. Because if I say yes to you, step grandmother to my kids.
1: Maybe my dad had an affair with my stepmom.
0: Whatever that scenario is. Right. There's good reason to have pain and hold resentment. What I'm saying is good reason. It's understandable that you would feel that way. I just want to encourage you to really wrestle with that. At the end of the day, you know that getting revenge by keeping the grandparent away from your children, it doesn't settle the past. It doesn't fix the past. It doesn't make a statement to your parent that you shouldn't have never done what you did to mom, blah, blah, blah, blah. None of that repairs anything. Mm. At the end of the day, you've got a forgiveness journey to be on, and it's not going to be an easy one. But my goodness, your children maybe missing out on a blessing. They shouldn't have to suffer along with you. So struggle with that. Wrestle with that. No, you don't have to love dad's new wife when you're not even sure who she is and how much you like her or trust her. You don't have to love her. You do need to be kind. I think scripture calls us to be gentle, to be loving. Something about loving enemies, I think. It's in there. And this is the one of those moments. And so wrestle with that. Do that hard work. And see if you can't find a way to be friendly. That's it. Just be friendly. Start there. See where the Lord takes it.
2: I know that this isn't a grandparenting story, but on Christmas, for my life growing up, my dad was an airline pilot, lived in Miami. So he was based in Miami. I lived in Ohio. Every Christmas I can remember from probably 8 years old to probably 15, I got on an airplane on Christmas morning and flew from mom's house to be with dad because he wanted me there for Christmas. So I got snow and then I got palm trees. And I was sort of resentful because I didn't want to leave mom.
0: Yeah,
2: I never knew what she thought. She never once complained. She never had any displeasure. She drove me to the Toledo airport every year. She dropped me off. And I probably was about 13 when I was walking to the gate. And, you know, I always had my own personal stewardess, a flight attendant, took care of me. There's nobody on the flights then.
0: Right.
2: And they realized this is a boy without a dad. He's good, you know, so they had compassion. But I remember I looked back and I saw her walking away and she was crying. And I remember thinking, this is really hard for her. And she never showed me that.
0: Wow.
2: She showed me, I love you. I love your dad, even though I know she had deep, deep wounds. And I'm being the adult here. And my boy's not going to even see how sad I am. I saw it. And I'm like, wow, that's what we need to be. Be the adult.
1: She showed kindness.
2: Yeah.
1: Even to your dad.
2: Yeah. And to me, it was a blessing. So we can be a blessing, even when it's hard. Mm. Man, what a conversation that was.
1: Mm, that makes me sad for you as a little boy.
2: I'm not a little boy anymore. But I get to be the adult now.
0: That's right.
2: I get to do what my mom did. Hey, by the way, FamilyLifeBlended.com.
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3: I hope listening to that message right here on the well has helped you to grow in the Lord, to rely on Him more. As the Bible says, God is our refuge and strength, an ever-present help in trouble. Thanks so much for being here. I'm Bill Bumpus. More Bible teaching on the way. But first, here's a special message for you. I want you to hear.
4: Father, we're so grateful for the power of your word. We're so grateful for your claim upon us. We were lost and abandoned. We were slaves. We were unloved and unwanted. We were orphans. Our bodies were just pincushions for the world, yet you have purchased us out of that. You've made us your very own. So Lord, I pray for your church, that we would not see the gates of hell as something that can stand against your church, but instead, we would not be caught on our heels and put on the defensive, but recognize that your word is powerful. It is the anvil around which the hammers lay broken. Lord, the gates of hell are who is on the defensive, and the gates of hell will not stand against your church. Lord, I pray that we will be, as we're learning, how we do this in a way that is reverent and honorable and generous and kind and loving, not preachy, not in people's face, but Lord, I pray for a strength that we would recognize our confidence, our identity, our source, our value, our purpose, our treasure comes in you and from you. And I pray that our lives would be transformed to you and to the truth that every one of these people out there, even those who hate you, they are your creation bearing your image and you treasure them. And I pray we will pour out in love and compassion the truth to seek to rescue them from their own trap. And Lord, I pray you would never let us fall into the trap of confessing the sin of other people's idolatry, but our own. Help us to examine our lives and see where it is that we've bought into this for ourselves, probably. Help us never to worship ourselves and to create you in our image, but always to accept that we've been created in yours. Thank you, Father, for this church. Keep the lights on. In your son's name we ask it. Amen.
5: This is Pastor Philip with your Minute of Truth. You and I need to weigh our words. You and I may forget what we say, but God will not. And that should, you know, add a weight to our conversation. Our words will be resurrected. And if our words are going to be resurrected, let's bury those words we shouldn't say. Let's bury those words that are hurtful and harmful and unwholesome. We need to be weary of that great moment. Just as our bodies will be resurrected, so will our words. And let's hope they will not haunt us, but vindicate the reality of our faith in Christ on that final day. What we say today counts for eternity. That was our Minute of Truth. If you enjoyed what you heard today, visit us online at ktt.org to hear more clear biblical truth for everyday living.
6: 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Isaiah 55 says, "It will accomplish all I want it to, and it will prosper wherever I send it." So never think sharing your faith or a verse is futile.
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9: Good morning. Thanks for being with us here on The Well, the voice of life. Hi, I'm Adam. And the Bible says, every word of God proves true. He is a shield to those who take refuge in Him. Can I get an amen to that? And coming up this hour on The Well at 6:30, it's Richard Ellis Talks. But right now, it's time for Haven Today with David Woolen.
10: To celebrate America's 250th birthday, the iconic Hoover Dam recently received a patriotic makeover featuring 550 red, white, and blue LED lights and a 300-foot-tall American flag.

The Hoover Dam plans to show off its colorful display every night, weather permitting, through the 4th of July. The giant flag alone weighs 2,000 pounds. About a 45-minute drive from Las Vegas, the dam, which was built in the Great Depression, still produces energy as the nation's largest water reservoir. Organizers are saying the display is a celebration as well as a tribute to honor America's historic anniversary. A 250-year milestone is a big number, but it pales in comparison to the endless history that lies ahead for all who are in Christ. The kingdom of God will never come to an end, and in Christ, our citizenship is there in heaven. Welcome to Haven today on this first day of July. I'm David Wolin, sharing the great story that's all about Jesus, and we're in a series called Giants of the Faith. These also are stories, as we like to say, little stories, through which Christ is working and telling his great story as the story of redemption unfolds. And throughout the history of the church, the promise Jesus made at the end of Matthew's gospel, "Surely I am with you always, even to the end of the age," that's proven true again and again. Most of our attention we give to the study of God's Word and considering adjacent topics, how we live it out, how we follow Jesus in a modern world. But this week, we're adding to that something indispensable, something we dare not neglect, which is the testimony and the witness of those who have come before us, and learning from how the Spirit of God has moved in the church, bringing awakening, revival, and the good news to those who have never heard. And today we'll step into the story of a man who some have described as America's greatest theologian. But before we dive into the fascinating life of Jonathan Edwards, I want to recommend a book that tells his story as well as 49 others. These are Christians who came before us and whose stories help inspire us to live for Christ with joy and hope today. It's called 50 People Every Christian Should Know. And I have to say, I've been so inspired by this collection of short biographies written by the late Warren Wiersbe. His pastoral heart comes through as he masterfully tells the stories of 50 giants of the faith, who I know will be inspiring to you. And so we'll send you 50 People Every Christian Should Know as our way of saying thank you for your support of Haven Ministries. Would you give us a call now and make your gift? 865-HAVEN, 865-HAVEN, or go online to haventoday.org, haventoday.org. And now let's get this program started with O Lord, My Rock and My Redeemer by Sovereign Grace.

Sovereign Grace there with lyrics I think Jonathan Edwards would have approved of. O Lord, my rock and my redeemer, from their Prayers of the Saints album. This is Haven Today. I'm David Wolin, and I'm so very much looking forward to the next few minutes with you, because today we turn to the story of Jonathan Edwards. Personally, I first learned of Edwards not in church, but in school. American history, I think. And in history textbooks, the name Jonathan Edwards is synonymous with the Great Awakening in the mid-1700s. I can still picture the illustration on the page of that textbook. It was a painting, a fiery preacher delivering a vengeful sermon as people cringed. It was called Sinners in the Hands of an Angry God. Needless to say, my first impression of Edwards was not favorable. It certainly didn't endear him to me, and that really didn't change much for me until I heard Tim Keller once talking about how great an impact Jonathan Edwards had had on him, his writings, his sermons, and especially his letters. And the man he described was nothing like the man I had imagined. I realized I'd misjudged him, so I found a biography and got to know this giant in the faith a little better. And today, whether you know little to nothing about Jonathan Edwards, or maybe you relate to the caricature I once believed, I hope today to reintroduce you to a dear brother in Christ, a faithful pastor who God used in a mighty way. Edwards was born just after the turn of the century in colonial America, 1703. It was East Windsor, Connecticut. He was born into a large family, 10 sisters, but he was the only boy. We might think of that time in history as the good old days, or a time when most people professed Christian faith and the morality of the culture held a high standard, but that's a revisionist perspective. The testimony of those who were called by God to preach in that era all tell the same story, of a culture that was deplorable. That was true in England as much as it was in the American colonies, and to that, the Wesleys, George Whitefield, Jonathan Edwards all attest. There was a cultural religion that people felt obliged to conform their appearances to and give lip service to, but by and large, it was a fairly debauched society through and through. The need for revival was significant. But Edwards was born into a believing family, and at a young age, his heart was tender to the things of God. He was disciplined in his prayer life. He read his Bible. He wanted to talk with others about the Bible. And his academic gifting was apparent. At just 13 years old, he began undergraduate studies at Yale. And upon his graduation, he was invited back to study, teach, tutor, and lecture. And for a season, he did. But his heart was always drawn to the ministry. Back as an undergraduate, one day when he was 17, he was reading from 1 Timothy. It was verse 17 of chapter 1, and then something unexpected happened. It was a life-changing experience that stayed with Jonathan Edwards for the rest of his life. But before I describe it, listen to God's word. I'll back up a couple of verses to give you the context. Starting in verse 15, Paul writes, "Here is a trustworthy saying that deserves full acceptance. Christ Jesus came into the world to save sinners, of whom I am the worst. But for that very reason, I was shown mercy, so that in me, the worst of sinners, Christ Jesus might display his immense patience as an example for those who would believe in him and receive eternal life." And verse 17, "Now to the King eternal, immortal, invisible, the only God, be honor and glory forever and ever. Amen." Recalling the moment he read those words, Edwards wrote, "As I read the words, there came into my soul and was, as it were, diffused through it, a sense of the glory of the divine being, a new sense, quite different from anything I ever experienced before. From about that time, I began to have a new kind of apprehensions and ideas of Christ and the work of redemption in the glorious way of salvation by him." It reminds me a little of how Fanny Crosby described her conversion, her entire being flooded with what she described as celestial light. But the point for her and for Edwards wasn't the experience itself, but the source of such majestic wonder. And it was then that Edwards began to see a glimpse of the reality of the beauty of Christ. Something so wonderful and majestic that his heart was changed.
He would later describe it as the difference between hearing someone else describe that honey is sweet and actually tasting it on your own tongue for yourself. Both getting at the same truth, but it's not until you taste and see that the Lord is good that your soul knows it beyond a shadow of a doubt. This experience Edwards had recalibrated his life, his aspirations, his self-discipline and study, his outlook on life, and ultimately his preaching. It was part of how the Lord taught Edwards to take aim at the heart of his hearers, but not at the expense of the mind. I like the way Warren Wiersbe describes how Edwards understood his task. He knew that the mind is not a debating chamber. It is a picture gallery. And Edwards became a master of his craft. Now, his grandfather was also a preacher, Solomon Stoddard. In that day, he was a famous preacher with a large, influential church outside Boston. The Lord used his grandfather to usher in seasons of spiritual awakening within that congregation. And yet, in the practice of that church, Edwards would come to the conviction later on that his grandfather made two grave errors. First, granting membership in the church, or actually half membership, to those who had been baptized as infants regardless of the state of their faith and their lack of conversion as adults. And second, he disregarded the clear teaching in 1 Corinthians 11:27 through 29, which reads, "Whoever eats the bread or drinks the cup of the Lord in an unworthy manner will be guilty of sinning against the body and blood of the Lord. Everyone ought to examine themselves before they eat of the bread and drink of the cup. For those who eat and drink without discerning the body of Christ eat and drink judgment on themselves." Unfortunately, Solomon Stoddard opened up communion to everyone. He viewed it as a saving ordinance, and that became standard practice in the church for decades. And it was into that church, as a young man, that Jonathan Edwards was invited to become assistant pastor. His grandfather passed away, and then Edwards became the senior pastor. And his relationship with the congregation was always complex and strained. For a time, they didn't embrace him much at all. And yet, under his ministry and preaching, revival began to break out. People were coming to faith, including people in the town who were renowned for their sinful ways, and yet they left those ways behind them to follow Christ. It was profound, undeniable life change. Many pursued Edwards for personal discipleship, even to be trained for the ministry themselves and living in the Edwards home. And speaking of that home, this is one of the beautiful parts of Edwards' life and testimony. He and his wife, Sarah, had a wonderful relationship. And she also followed Christ with as much zeal and passion as her husband. And together, they discipled their children well, all 11 of them. Despite long hours of study, Edwards always found time every day to spend with them. They had a father who loved them dearly, which really in any era is worth commending. But back to his ministry. I mentioned earlier that spiritual life in the colonies was at a low point, and a contemporary of Edwards was the itinerant preacher George Whitefield. In fact, their paths crossed several times. They even collaborated several times. And about the state of the church in the colonies of those days, Whitefield wrote, "I am greatly persuaded that the generality of preachers talk of an unknown, unfelt Christ. And the reason why congregations have been so dead is because dead men preach to them." But Edwards was an exception. His preaching was courageous and contagious, right to the heart. He painted pictures with his words. He opened up the scriptures. He pointed people to the glory of Christ so they could taste the sweetness he knew. And his impact is all the more striking because Edwards was not a great orator, not by the standards of that day or today. He wrote out his manuscript for each Sunday, stepped into the pulpit, and delivered it, reading it with his head down. He wasn't a pulpit-pounding, emotionally charged preacher of fire and brimstone, as he's often caricatured. And yet, his sermons had impact. And that was for two reasons. First, it was the content of what he preached. His conviction was to simply open up the Bible and preach what the scriptures teach. Old and New Testaments alike, Edwards mapped the way to the cross, preaching Christ, the need for personal repentance and submission to him. He longed for people to taste and see as he had the goodness of Christ, and that was convicting and compelling, and the Spirit was moving. In 1734, in a series of sermons about justification by faith, hundreds of people, many from outside of the church,
began coming to Christ. Dozen after dozen after dozen. The next year, 300 new believers were entering into the church. It was the beginning of a movement of the Spirit that would ripple across the colonies for years to come and crest into the wave now recognized as the Great Awakening. It was the first of many seasons of revival in North America. Edwards' most famous sermon, Sinners in the Hands of an Angry God, was another moment the Spirit moved. He was actually guest preaching in a town called Enfield, and the text was Deuteronomy 32:35, "Their foot shall slide in due time." And while Edwards was not an angry preacher, his heart really was breaking for those whose hearts were hard and resistant to Christ, who were willing to give lip service to the church, a cultural religiosity, but whose hearts were very far. He saw them on the edge of a precipice, their souls in danger, and he wanted to wake them up. The reports of what happened on that day are remarkable. He preached in his typical fashion, reading the text of his manuscript, but the Spirit of God, meanwhile, was moving through the pews of the church. Some cried out in fear as they listened. Even one of the ministers of that church grabbed a hold of Edwards' coattails. Just try to imagine what that scene must have looked like. And he interrupted Edwards, crying out, "Mr. Edwards, Mr. Edwards, is not God also a God of mercy?" The sermon delivery paused for just a few moments. The room quieted down, and then, undeterred, Edwards continued to read his manuscript until he reached the end. But what's striking about this story is not what happened during the sermon, but after. We might imagine people cowering in their seats or slinking out the back door, but many people remained in the church and wanted to talk to Edwards. They weren't upset or afraid. There was a cheerfulness and pleasantness there. God had touched their hearts with an assurance of the saving work of Christ. But Jonathan Edwards did have his critics, many of them within his own church. There were many for whom their standing in the church they saw as an extension of their standing and influence in the community, and yet they remained unconverted. For a long time, too long really, Edwards had continued the tradition of his grandfather, which he had inherited, the errors of membership remaining open to the unconverted and the Lord's Supper being given to all regardless of their belief. But in the end, and it did take years, but in the end, he knew in his heart he could not continue to do this before God with a clear conscience. And so he announced to his church in 1748 that this practice would cease. Those without evidence of saving faith, of belonging to Christ, would not be admitted to membership anymore, and the Lord's Supper would be reserved for believers only. Well, the uproar that followed lasted 2 years. And in the end, despite Edwards' prominence, heritage, influence, and his clear impact of ministry, the congregation ousted him in 1750. For me, the story of Jonathan Edwards' life is deeply moving. He was a man with a clear vision of Christ. Throughout his life, the glory of Christ drove him and motivated him from a very deep place in his soul. It wasn't a merely intellectual concept, although he was brilliant. He enjoyed the presence and beauty and majesty and fellowship with Christ. He was gripped in much the same way a lover of music might close her eyes in a concert hall as a virtuoso backed by a world-class orchestra performs a Mozart concerto, or how an artist might gaze at a Monet or a Renoir for hours. What Edwards beheld when he gazed at Christ was like that. And yes, he was a very disciplined man. Some of that came to him naturally, but it was always the joy and love he had for Christ that compelled him. One of the topics Edwards wrote about most was concerning the place of emotion intersecting with Christian faith. In the verbiage of the day, he called this the religious affections, and his work on that subject alone dramatically influenced the generations of believers that followed, the revivals that continued to break out over the centuries as each generation sought the Lord afresh in prayer, asking God to essentially do it again, to stir the hard hearts of complacent churchgoers, modern-day Pharisees and heathens alike, as the Word of God was clearly taught and Christ was lifted up. And one last thought. I think we can admire how willing Jonathan Edwards was to take a stand for what was right, even as the majority of those around him and within the church membership opposed him bitterly. He had a lot to lose: his place in the community, his home, his income, his influence, perhaps at some level, his pride or sense of identity.
and yet he willingly gave it all up for the greater glory of Christ. His testimony was, in the end, a version of what Paul describes in Philippians 3. Whatever were gains to me, I now consider loss for the sake of Christ. What is more, I consider everything a loss because of the surpassing worth of knowing Christ Jesus, my Lord, for whose sake I have lost all things. And after losing his church, Edwards became a missionary to the Native Americans, which then was even more countercultural, but it was something that had always been near and dear to his heart. And after a few years, he was invited to come back into academia as president of Princeton College, which would have seemed perhaps like a reversal or a setting things right after the injustice done to him, but it was short-lived. The Lord called him home just a year later. In his own life, Edwards never would have guessed. 250 years later, he'd be regarded by many as America's greatest theologian. For him, the only glory that mattered belonged to Christ, the Savior he loved and served all his days. And that's why Jonathan Edwards is a person every Christian should know.

0: was How Rich a Treasure We Possess by Matt Boswell and Matt Papa. This is Haven Today. I'm David Wolin. And now that we're in the middle of the summer, officially in July, what's on your summer reading list? Have you set aside any good books to entertain you for those days by the pool or on the long road trip? Well, we have a recommendation. 50 People Every Christian Should Know is going to be a home run for you. These are stories assembled and written down by the late Warren Wiersbe, and story after story, you'll read about Christians from different centuries who lived for Jesus. Some were deep thinkers who help us even still today to understand God and His Word better, people like Jonathan Edwards. Others were believers who faced great physical challenges like Fanny Crosby, but all of them were devoted to Christ and were used by God in their time, and they relied upon the strength that only God can give. And for us, these easy-to-read stories will be inspiring as together we seek to live for the glory of God as they did. So would you pray about helping Haven right now? And this is an especially helpful moment for us because now the long months of summer are here. Often this is a lower time for ministry support, but of course, every day the cost of producing and broadcasting a daily program stays the same. So your gift really does make a difference right now. And as our way of saying thank you, we'll send you 50 People Every Christian Should Know. 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I'm David Wolin. Won't you come back again next time? We'll be keeping it all about Jesus. It's the great story here on Haven Today.
1: And we invite you to stick around a little bit longer because we've got more wonderful Bible teaching just moments away as we get ready to hear from our brother Jeff Wickwire and Hardwired. And, you know, sometimes you hear a verse and think, hey, that was just for me. You know, that's the Holy Spirit at work. Just like John 14 says, He reminds us of all Jesus taught. So maybe the next podcast has your for me moment. Yeah, coming up with Jeff Wickwire on the way. But first, here's Brother Mike Fabares with a really short story about legalism and obedience. Brother Mike.
2: We are so thankful to have you with us here on The Well. Hi, I'm Adam. Hey, maybe grab another cup of coffee and then settle back in. Coming up in just a few moments at 6:30, it's Richard Ellis Talks. But first, I want you to listen to this from Pastor Gary Hamrick. It's about discerning God's will.
3: When you're discerning the will of God, don't think fatalistically, like if I don't hit the bullseye, then my life is completely off course. No, you're still within the acceptable and good will. Now, God in His mercy will often redirect us so that we can get into His perfect will, but we're fleshly enough that I'm never walking every minute of every day in His perfect will. But His mercy's great enough that He's going to redirect me. And the things that I tell people to encourage them, when you seek the will of God, three things. Number one is read the Bible. Get the Word of God into your heart because you will be amazed at how God's Word instructs you specifically for what you're dealing with. And it can be anywhere in Scripture that God will use a verse and it'll speak to us. So I tell people, get in God's Word. That is the most important guidance for knowing the will of God. The second thing is, Proverbs tells us there's safety in the multitude of counselors. So surround yourself with some trusted, godly men or women who can speak into your life and confirm some things that you are thinking about or praying about or wondering about in terms of the will of God, and listen to the wise advice of counselors. But I caution people, don't rely on that as guidance. Rely on their advice as confirmation, not direction. No, you should never do something because somebody says, this is what God wants you to do. You should hear, this is what God wants me to do, and then other people can be a voice of confirmation. And then the third thing I try to encourage people is to never go against your peace. Colossians, he talks about how let the peace of Christ rule in your heart. And that word rule is like an umpire. And our peace is a God-given aspect to help us know fair and foul balls. Like I'd like to be able to call something that is clearly in the will or outside of the will of God. And so I tell people, never go against your peace. Having a peace from the Lord helps to confirm His will. So those are the three major things I encourage people. Stay in the Word, surround yourself with godly counselors, and never go against your peace.
4: All right, we're starting our day off, Mom, with our pledge. You ready, Joshua?
5: Yes.
4: Let's go. 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
5: Going to school.
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5: 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I'll be educated.
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7: 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But right now, let's go ahead and get right into today's talk. Here's Richard Ellis.
8: The title of today's message is Out of Love. And I'd like to go to Matthew 22. We read this one a lot, and we're going to read it again today, because if you don't get the basic stuff right, it doesn't work. So we're going to go back to some pretty basic stuff today. Matthew 22, verse 35. Then one of them, a lawyer, asked him a question, testing him. So not really wanting answers. And saying, Teacher, which is the great commandment in the law? So there's all these commandments, the 10, and they had added hundreds more. Which is the greatest? And Jesus said to him, You shall love the Lord your God with all your heart, with all your soul, with all your mind. This is the first and great commandment. And the second is like it. You shall love your neighbor as yourself. On these two commandments hang all the law and the prophets. So you say, well, yeah, that's what it said. That's the deal. Yeah, that's it. But like, what is he saying? And what does it mean to love someone with these things? Your heart, your soul, your mind, with everything you have. So if you boil it all down and you see what Jesus said, what's the big deal? The big deal is love. But what is the big deal about love? About loving him first and not just saying words, okay? So we'll see in a minute where the actions come from. And unfortunately, what we too many times do is boil everything down to a bunch of rules, to a bunch of things. If I just do these things, then my Christian life will work. If you leave love out of the equation, it will never work the way it's supposed to. Go to John chapter 13. John chapter 13, verse 34. Now, this is Jesus speaking. This is to the commandment thing. What's the greatest commandment? We read Matthew 22. Here's John 13. Jesus says, a new commandment I give you. This has got to be a big deal. Number 11, what's this going to be? That you love one another. As I have loved you, that you also love one another. By this, all will know that you are my disciples if you have love for one another. Now, track that with me. If I am going to try to get followers, not social media followers, but true followers, people that I say, I want you to follow me and I'm going to show you how to live. If when I get done with those people, they can't and don't go out and do what I do, I am not a leader, or they haven't followed. So anyone who knows me any amount of time knows if you get near me, I'm going to hug you. And before it's all over, what am I going to tell you? I'm going to tell you that I love you. You say, well, I can't live that way. You follow him long enough, you will end up living that way. And you will start hearing the words, I love you, come out of your mouth. Because it's not possible, in my opinion, to love someone and not tell them you love them. These guys that say, you know, their wives say, well, he never tells me he loves me. And you ask him, you say, well, I told her at the wedding. What does she want? She wants to hear it. Even men like to hear that. And you'd be amazed what simple little things. So what has Jesus basically told them? The proof that you followed me will be the way you love each other. Because I have loved you in such a way you can't get around it. And if you love each other the way I've loved you, then everybody's going to know that you're with me. Love one another as I've loved you. So he doesn't just say, look at this, he doesn't just say love one another. He says, as I have loved you. So look how Jesus loved them. There's no way Jesus can, you know, Jesus is Jesus. He's God and a man, God, and he picks these 12 guys and he gets close to them. And even at the end, I mean, this is so intense to me. One of them gets up from dinner and he knows he's going to go betray him and commit suicide. He's out. So now we got 11. And so Jesus knows the cross is coming. It's just hours away. So he goes out into the garden to pray and he leaves 8 and tells 3 of them, you come with me. There was a place he had to go by himself, but he kept his buddies with him. This is not just categorical, stark, stale, how are you, Jesus? These are men that knew each other, loved each other, walked together. He loved them. What does that even mean? They knew what it meant. And when Jesus gets done with people and got done with people, they would know. They would know by the way we love each other. This is, has to be what happens. An atheist should be able to walk in a gathering like this. And what? Not the music, not the sermon, nothing. They should be able to observe us and say nothing. Just observing us should come up with, these people are followers of Jesus. They will know that we are his disciples by the way we love each other. So I'm telling you, it's hard. I get this, it's hard. You got to get over yourself and you got to get over your differences. Look what God puts up with me and loves me anyway. And look what I put up with me and love me anyway, because I know that's healthy. And so then I encounter you and you frustrate me or whatever, you know what? I'm going to love you anyway. I don't have an option, because my whole life will disintegrate if I don't, because that's what he said to do. John 15, verse 9. As the Father loved me, I also have loved you. Abide in my love. If you keep my commandments, you will abide in my love, just as I have kept my Father's commandments and abide in his love. But what is it all coming out of? Love. It's relational. It's not obedience-based. You say, oh no, but the Bible says we should obey. Not just to obey. We obey because he loves us and we love him. These things I have spoken to you, that my joy may remain in you and that your joy may be full. This is my commandment, that you love one another as I have loved you. Greater love has no one than this, than to lay down one's life for his friends. You are my friends if you do whatever I command you. So it's basic love. It's basic friendship. It's basic stuff that most people don't know really much about. I grew up in a house. My dad was 6'9", 262, whatever he was, scary dude, you know, loved me. He loved me. And I tell you right now, if he were not dead and walked in the back door, I'd run in the back. I would grab my daddy and I would kiss him and hug him and tell him I loved him and he would love me. Did we have our issues? Yes. But I knew my daddy loved me and I loved my dad. He didn't show me how to have friends. He didn't have a lot of friends. I had to learn that. But you know what? I learned that. I got friends. And I got friends that love me and I love them. So for a long time, I didn't have a category for being friends with Jesus. I didn't know what that would be like. He is my Savior. But if he walked in the door, I would probably fall down first, but pretty quick. I'd want to put my arms around him because he's my friend. And my friend died for me. And all that starts going together. So I don't have an expectation. You say, well, your personalities are emotional. I don't care what your personality is. No personality can withstand the love of God. Nobody. And if you ever understand really what happened that day on that

church and you say, well, you know what? You preach out of the Bible, and I've been a Christian 3 weeks, and I don't believe everything in the Bible. I don't care. There's nowhere in Scripture that says you have to believe everything in Scripture to accept Jesus. You may have questions and may have struggles, and we'll work through that. My question is, do you have Jesus? Do I love you? Do you love me? I can work with that. We're trying to get people to line up with us so fast, we don't even get to the loving part. You say, but what about theology? Your theology comes out of your relationship anyway. See, this is part of my challenge. I grew up with people who had their theology was so button tight, but they looked like they hated everybody. I'm right. You're wrong. This is what it says. You know, as I describe it, they weren't mad at hell. They were just mad as hell. And I'm like, if that's what it is to follow Jesus, I'm out. I don't want to be that person. I'm already that person. I don't need to do that. I'm already angry. I'm already trying to figure stuff out. You know, most Christians aren't very good bait. Unfortunately, we are a terrible bait. We should be live worms on the hook of life. I mean, we should be something that the world goes, what in the world? I want that. John 21, right there close. If you remember the story about Peter, Jesus has been arrested. Jesus predicted Peter would deny him 3 times before the rooster crowed. It happened. Peter is overwhelmed. John Tolson sitting right over here. He's my buddy. And if I'm in a room and John walks in the room and stands right next to me and someone says, who's this? Like, I don't know. I'm all of a sudden embarrassed by John. Oh, I think I've seen you here, dude. And I start cussing and saying, I told you, I don't know the guy. What? You know, what the? And a third time. That's not going to be a good scene, right? And if I've got a brain and a heart, I'm going to be embarrassed later. And so Peter is devastated. And Jesus goes out there, cooks him breakfast, they're out fishing. And the questions are not, are you going to obey me? Are you going to follow me? Are you going to straighten up? Look at the questions, John 21. So when they had eaten breakfast, Jesus said to Simon Peter, Simon, son of Jonah, this is the only question. Do you love me more than these? So like, let's get back to what matters. Do you love me? And look at these answers. And I don't have audio on this, but look at the answers. Do you love me? He said to him, yes, Lord. Like, I know this is going to make much sense, and I know what I said, but yes, Lord, you know that I love you. Now, how would Jesus know that he loved him if he didn't love him? Jesus knew Peter loved him. He screwed up. He said to him, feed my lambs. He said to him again a second time, Simon, son of Jonah, do you love me? He said to him, yes, Lord, you know that I love you. He said, feed my, 3 times, do you love me? Do you love me? Do you love me? So where did Peter, his recovery come out of? His love from and for Jesus. You love me? Then do this. Because if you don't love me and we're not good there again, this is not going to work. Duty will only propel you so long. Commitment will only propel you so long. My numbers are going up. It's a weird, weird thing to have to stretch this. I used to have 4 people. Pretty tight on that number. I used to have 4 people that if someone came in with a gun and put it to their heads and said, they're going to die, or you're going to die, then you're shooting me. I will die for them just like that. You don't have to ask me. And then these people keep showing up. And I'm like, gosh, now what am I going to do? I say I love these people, but would I lay my life down for these people? And when you get to the place where you say you love someone, Jesus or anyone else, where you're willing to lay down your life for them, then it's not about commitment. It's not about duty. It's about love. And love will do crazy things. Crazy things. Love will give up its own life for someone else. You say, well, I don't want to get in that category because then I'll lose me. You've already lost you. Because until you figure out that if you can't give your life away, you never have one. If you lose it, you find it. If you hold on to it, you lose it. So Jesus shows up and says, hey, I know I'm going to die, but you're my friend. And I'm going to show you how this is supposed to work. Then I'm going to die, be buried, raised from the dead. And it's all going to come out of love. It's really hard to cancel people you love. It's just not possible.

0: 1 Corinthians 2:9. I read this the other day and admitted that I had been misquoting this, that eye has not seen nor ear heard nor entered the heart of man the things which God had prepared. And I think talking about heaven. But I want to read you this again and look at the end of this verse, 2 Corinthians 2:9, as it is written. And this is talking about before you get to heaven. It's about between here and heaven. Eye has not seen, nor ear heard, nor have entered into the heart of man the things which God has prepared for who? Whom? Those who love him. And you say, well, if there's all these things that I have not seen, nor ear heard, nor have entered the heart of man that God's prepared, why don't I see them? Do you love him? There's your question. You want to unlock all that and say, Lord, there's more. How could there possibly be more than I've seen or thought of or heard that's prepared for me? I want more. If it's about you, I want more. And you know I love you, so I know you won't withhold anything good. And because if you have a relationship, a love relationship with him, then you start seeing, understanding, and like, boom, the whole thing explodes. 1 John 2. Read a few of these over at the end and we'll be good. 1 John 2. Verse 1, love how he addresses them. My little children, these things I have written to you so that you may not sin. If anyone sins, we have an advocate with the Father, Jesus Christ the righteous. And he himself is the propitiation for our sins. In other words, he took the place for our sins. And not for ours only, but also for the whole world. This is not preaching universalism. It just means it's not just us, the whole world. It's available to everybody. It doesn't mean they're going to be saved. They just don't know it, even if they don't like it. You still have to believe. Verse 3, now by this we know that we know him if we keep his commandments. He who says, I know him and does not keep his commandments is a liar and the truth is not in him. But whoever keeps his word, and you say, well, where's the love thing? It's right here. But whoever keeps his word, truly the love of God is perfected in him. By this we know that we are in him. But what does it come out of? It comes out of love. The love of God is perfected in him. So by this we know that we know him. You say, well, I wonder if I'm really a Christian. I wonder if I really know Jesus. Do you love him? He who says, I know him and does not keep his commandments is a liar. And the truth is not in him, but whoever keeps his word, truly the love of God is perfected in him. But it all comes out of love. Go down to verse 10. He who loves his brother abides in the light, and there is no cause for stumbling in him. But he who hates his brother is in darkness and walks in darkness and does not know where he is going because the darkness has blinded his eyes. Now, here's what I'd like you to do. Think just a minute about someone you just really just hate their guts. And don't raise your hand because we don't want to have to escort you out. So just think about it. Is there anybody you just hate? Just, gosh, they did this to me or someone I love, and I just hate this person. If you got somebody in mind, you're going to have to cut that person loose. Because if you don't cut them loose, you don't get cut loose. And your life is just dead stop on that person. So even if you do it for selfish reasons, forgive them and let them go. Now you say, well, I don't hate anybody. I just don't like so-and-so. Okay. Why don't you like them? Well, they said this or they do this. They're just really irritating. I promise you, I'm not fully aware of all this. I don't know that I want to be at the moment, but I probably irritate the fire out of some people, right? So I get it. But even if you irritate me, even if I irritate you, the question is, can you love me? Because the book says that love covers a multitude of sin, right? So if I start with that, I'm going to make it. Yeah, but he grinds his teeth when he eats. Like, okay, really? That's all you got? Let me tell you something about this. If it's running this way, and it's running this way, there is no way it's not running this way. 1 John 3:14. These are just simple ways. You say, well, I'm not sure I'm a Christian. Here's another way you can be sure. We know that we have passed from death to life because we love the brethren. He who does not love his brother abides in death. Pretty simple. Well, I don't want it to be that simple because I don't like old so-and-so. By the way, I didn't say you have to like everybody because the scripture also says as much lies in you, live at peace with, you know, people. So I promise you, there's Christian brothers I don't want to go on vacation with. I may not even want to get gas with you, right? But the question is not that. The question is, do I love you? And I've had people that I really didn't like, and I decided that I loved, and I ended up liking them. I was very disappointed about that, but it worked out that way. 1 John 4:8, he who does not love does not know God, for God is love. So if you come across people and you finally tell them you're a Christian and they look at you funny, it's probably a lot to do with the love piece. It's not about whether you kept all the rules and believe all the right things. They just probably didn't pick up on much love. My wife sent me to the grocery store the other day. It's really not a good experience for me. I don't do well. So I had to go back because I forgot something. And even when I went back, I paid for what I forgot and was about to walk out and realize that I'd forgotten something else that was on the list. I was a frazzled mess. But I was really nice to all the people in the store, which is shocking for me. So even if you're in a tough spot, you can still be kind. You can still love. All the things in 1 Corinthians 13. The Bible says God is love. Read the list. That's him. So if I am those things, and the only way I can be those things is for him to be in me and me get out of the way and love him and let him love me and love through me, then all of a sudden he starts showing up. And things that I'm not, he is. And people go, wow, you used to not be this person. Like, nope, I got a resident. Somebody moved in. 1 John 4:20, don't want to leave this one out. If someone says, I love God and hates his brother, he's a liar. For he who does not love his brother whom he has seen, how can he love God whom he has not seen? Not possible. You're a liar. Oh, Lord, we love you and I hate Jimmy over here and Susan over here. And I love you though, but I hate them. He's like, whatever, dude. Who are you singing to? You're a liar. 1 John 5. Bunch of this in here. Whoever believes that Jesus is the Christ is born of God, and everyone who loves him, who begot also loves him who is begotten of him. In other words, if you love him, you love his kids. By this we know that we love the children of God when we love God and keep his commandments. For this is the love of God, that we keep his commandments, and his commandments are not burdensome. But look at the sequencing. Love God, keep his commandments. If you don't love God, and that's not part of your relationship with him, you're not going to keep his commandments. You're going to act like you're keeping his commandments, but you're going to get flushed out pretty quick. I'm still a decent sinner. I'm pretty good at it. I still got some game. The problem is, it is so disappointing because I love him. I know he loves me. I'm just like, dude, what are we doing? This isn't how I want to live. This isn't not. And he's like, yeah, what are we doing? We're friends, dude. You're hurting me. To say nothing to yourself and whoever else you're affecting. What are we doing? Like, Lord, I'm sorry. You know I love you. Okay, let's do this. But the motivation is out of love, not out of guilt or shame or something like that. Those things will get you moving, but they won't keep you moving. I got more, but let's do John 3:16. That's a good one. For God so loved the world that he gave his only begotten Son, that whosoever believes in him should not perish but have everlasting life. That's how much he loves you.
1: 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But first, I want to share something with you about the program. Our mission is actually very simple: to take the planet. So it's our prayer that these daily talks from Richard aren't something you only hear and enjoy, but that they inspire you to share with others. Together we can do this. The message of the gospel is something everyone needs to hear, and that's why it's a huge priority to us. And you can join us in this important mission. 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Or you can get on board with us through our website, richardellis.com. Well, here's Richard with some closing thoughts for us.
0: So you say, well, I don't know anything you're talking about. I don't think God loves me, and I certainly don't love him. And I kind of like me or love me, but whatever you're talking about, I got no clue. But I'm interested. Well, here's how you get past interested and get in. You say, God, I am out of love, and it seems like you got more for me and for everybody else. So I understand now that out of love for me and everybody else, that you died on a cross, were buried and raised from the dead, the Christ, the Messiah. And that if I admit to you that I'm a sinner and I need your forgiveness, that you'll forgive me. So I'm a sinner. I believe that Jesus died on the cross, was buried and raised from the dead to save me because he loves me. And I accept the forgiveness of my sins, the gift of eternal life, and I ask you to move into my house into my life in the person of the Holy Spirit and fill me and show me what it is to be loved and to love you, and then in turn to be able to love myself and the people around me. Change me. Save me. You're the only one who can. Thank you for loving me. In Jesus' name, amen.
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2: 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And today, Pastor Josh, he's going to continue with the series, If You Want God, You Have to Get Over Yourself. And he'll be back in the book of Judges, chapter 7 today. 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Greer. It's about praying God's word.
3: Effective prayer begins when you perceive the gap between where a situation is and where God wants it to be. Now, listen, that in most cases has to be done with humility, because we don't always know the will of God. There's a lot of times I don't know exactly what God wants, but a lot of the will of God I do know through his word. So here's my question for you. How well do you know the Word of God? How well do you know the Word of God? Because the strength of our prayers to God are entirely dependent on our knowledge of the Word of God. The strength of your prayers to God are entirely dependent on your knowledge of the Word of God. The Bible is your prayer book. It is the promises that God has laid out for you. Write this down. Prayers that start in heaven are heard by heaven. So if you want to have the help of heaven, you got to listen to the words from heaven. Because prayers that are effective begin and end with the promises of God. They begin with you perceiving what God intends. It begins with you praying God's words back to him. You listen to the prayers of people who get God's attention, it sounds like they're quoting scripture the whole time. How well do you know the Word of God? Because your prayers will not be any stronger than your knowledge of the Word of God. Prayers that are heard by God are expressed according to the will of God, and you know the will of God by the Word of God. Therefore, you won't know the will of God anymore. You know the Word of God, and the prayers that you pray are not going to be any more effective than your ability to know the Word, which means the thing that you got to do is you got to start knowing the Bible, and you got to start anchoring your prayers in Scripture. The reason some of your prayer lives are so weak, and I'm not saying you quote like a mantra that God just likes the sound of the words, but I'm saying you begin to understand the heart and the mind of God, and you just pray his words back to him. You have got to know the Word of God. It's not too late to start. I mean, some of you, I realize you're in your 40s, you're in your 50s, and you barely know what God says about your marriage and your family or certain situations. You need to become a student of God's word, because that will become the means by which you begin to pray, because you'll start to perceive situations where God's will says one thing and this is what a situation is. You perceive that gap and you'll start to say, God, let your will be done on earth like it is in heaven.
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2: A well-known pastor once said, "Nobody ever outgrows Scripture. 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So let me encourage you today, friend, to dive into God's Word and let it change you from the inside out. Thanks for being with us here on The Well, the voice of life. Hi, I'm Adam. Coming up this hour at 7:30, it's Living on the Edge with Chip Ingram. The topic today, my generosity manifesto. But right now, it's time for the God-centered life with Pastor Josh Moody right here on The Well.
8: Have you ever noticed when you're going swimming that there seem to be two methods of getting into cold water? There's the inching yourself in method, you know. And then there's the, here we go, I'm going to jump in, watch out for the splash. And those two people hate each other. Right? Yeah.
9: Welcome to the God-Centered Life with Josh Moody. Judges chapter 7, we're going to start in verse 9, part 2 of a study called Get God's Tactics in the Get Over Yourself series, taking a look at the book of Judges. Josh Moody is senior pastor of College Church in Wheaton, Illinois, and I'm Todd Bostay. Josh, very important question. Are you an incher or a splasher?
10: I think it depends.
9: Oh.
10: Depends on my frame of mind.
9: All right, I'll give you that. Last time we talked about the intro toe in the water, and it sounds like part two has that logical next step.
10: Yeah, right. The logical next step is, you know, inch in. Now's the time to jump in. And we're going to see what that's like to jump into trusting God.
9: And I have a feeling since Gideon was encouraged to stick his toe in, can we say that that's God being merciful with our frailties?
10: Yeah. Yeah, all along we see that with these heroes in the book of Judges. They're very frail, and yet God uses them. It's a good reminder to us in our own frailties that God can still use us.
9: Fantastic. Here we go, Judges chapter 7. This is part 2. We're diving in. Here's Josh.
11: Well, friends, you turn with me in your Bibles to Judges chapter 7, and beginning at verse 9. This is one of those moments in an individual's life where the rubber hits the road. It is a definitive moment of choice. Gideon has been prepared. The strategy has been chosen. The enemy has arrived. Does Gideon go out in faith and conquer? Is the opportunity seized and does a new dawn for the nation arrive? Or do Gideon and the people look at the circumstances around them, the mere 300 soldiers that they have that are stacked against the thousands beneath them in the valley, and do they instead decide that, as it were, discretion is the better part of valor and turn around in retreat, missing the God-sized victory that otherwise awaited them? You see, this passage is not about getting prepared. It's not about understanding the strategy. This passage is about how to take the plunge. God has spiritual victories for us to achieve, moral character for us to attain, experiences of Him for us to enjoy. And like Gideon, I want you to take this as a moment of truth. And I want you to discover from this word how to take the plunge and dive into the depths of the love of God for you. And so that's the first step of how to take the plunge. Put your toe in the water and feel what it's like yourself. Feel what it's like yourself. But then also Gideon, prepared, strategized, now having put his foot in the water with God and felt what the temperature is like, actually manages to take the plunge and get into the water completely. Well, how on earth does he do that? He jumps right in, doesn't he? Have you ever noticed when you're going swimming that there seem to be two methods of getting into cold water? Do you know what I mean? There's the inching yourself in method, you know. Oh, a little bit more. Oh, a little bit more, right? Yeah? There's that method. You know who you are, right? And then there's the, here we go, I'm going to jump in, watch out for the splash, you know. And those two people hate each other, you know. Right? Yeah? Well, Gideon's is the, here we go, watch out for the splash method, right? It's the jump-in method. And I think it's a theological principle. Yes, taste and see that the Lord is good. Yes, put your toe in, check it out. But then, today is the day of salvation. Not tomorrow, today. You can't just inch your way in. You've actually got to believe. You've got to jump in. Taste and see that the Lord is good. Don't taste, see, spit out, wait a little bit, come back next week, taste some more, and repeat ad infinitum. No. Here it is. This is what the Bible says. As God's fellow workers, co-labor, wonderful. Wonderful phrase that, isn't it? As God's fellow workers, we as Christians can be doing the work of God. As God's co-laborers or fellow workers, we urge you not to receive God's grace in vain. For he says, in the time of my favor, I heard you, and in the day of salvation, I helped you. How do we not receive God's grace in vain? I tell you, goes on, now is the time of God's favor. Now is the day of salvation. Will never be repeated. 2 Corinthians chapter 6, verses 1 and 2. And you see this pattern here throughout Scripture and exemplified in this place. Gideon put his toe in. He felt the temperature. The moment of truth arrived. He listened to what God said to him to do. And now, there was not a moment to lose. Verse 15, this bit kind of runs on from verse 15 to the end of the chapter. Verse 15, can you see it? He worshipped God in response, you see. He heard the interpretation. He understood what that means, that they were in a dreadful panic and all that kind of thing, right? And then he worshipped God. Because God had proved to be trustable, as he is. He put his toe in the water and said, wow, it's wonderfully warm. It really is lovely when you're in. And he worshipped God. But it didn't stop there. This time of worship this morning is only authentic. Not if you feel more. Not even if you cry more, not even if you laugh more, it is only authentic if it leads to changed lives. We are not to be inwardly focused. We have to be active in the community, serving others, telling people about Christ as a church. Service and activity and seeking to worship in deed and not simply in word. He worshipped God. Then, from verse 16 to the end of the chapter, you have this kind of whirlwind of activity. He jumps right in. Here we go, splash. So the picture is this, that is described in the story. They are to shout for the Lord and for Gideon, okay? That's what he tells them. Then they're to creep up in the mountains above the Midianites, you see, there in the valley, and spread out all around them. There's only 300 of them, but they're to spread out around them in three groups. And then at the moment when Gideon signals, they were all to smash the pots that covered the torches. So they're creeping up in the dark, smash the pots that covered the torches. And then the lights would suddenly flare into life all around the Midianites in the middle of the night. It would be most dramatic, wouldn't it? Surrounded suddenly. And the trumpets would sound. And then there would be a terrible shout, a sword for the Lord and for Gideon, made doubly terrible by the fulfillment of the prophecy of the dream's interpretation. This can be nothing other than the sword of Gideon. Suddenly, flare of light, a great shout, a sword for the Lord and for Gideon. And of course, panic set in. They'd all been talking about the dream.
12: What's going on? Is it the sword of the Lord and sword of the Lord? Sword of Gideon, sword of Gideon. Sword for the Lord and for Gideon! And they run up and panic. And one man turned against each other and it snowballs, as it were. And as it came to it, it wasn't really a battle for the 300 at all. For verse 22, the Lord caused the men to turn on each other, verse 22. It's all his plan, all his doing. He is at work in the midst of it. Sovereignly, his providence has been proved by his sovereign power. And Gideon and his men were left only with a sort of extended cleanup exercise throughout the rest of the chapter that we read out, that the other Israelites sort of later joined in with them and kind of did it together at the end. All because he jumped in. Now imagine with me, play a little imaginative game. How if he hadn't done that? How if he'd been the inch in, bit by bit kind of technique? Imagine if he'd waited a day or two. What would have happened then? Well, the dream was being discussed, but nothing happened. And then it would have been decided that maybe it was not true. The Midianites' resolve would have strengthened. There would have been no panic, I think. As we say, when the iron is hot, you must strike. Now is the time. Now. Jump right in. No edging down in that painful manner into the water. You've put your toe in. Jump in.
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12: Well, I think for some of us here, this will be a kind of DTR moment, if you know what that means, and some probably do. You know what DTR stands for? Define the relationship. Incidentally, men are particularly bad at DTR. Commitment is not a word that trips off their tongue with stunning ease, is it? Fun, sure. Dating, why not? Commitment, every man heads the door, right? Can work both ways, both genders, of course. But it's jumping in. Don't be a wuss and ease yourself in over long days and years. Jump in. Experience all that God has for you now, today. Let me put it in a couple sort of application ways like this. Say you're part of a campus crusade or InterVarsity or Reformed University Fellowship or Athletes in Action or Biblical Christians Anonymous or whatever campus group it is. I want to tell you that as wonderful as that is, I want to tell you that being part of that group is not sufficient. It is good. We support them. We believe in them. I've been a missionary with a campus group myself before for a number of years. We think they're fantastic. But you need church, not just peer group fellowship. Why is that, you say? Well, in church, you discover that not everyone is between the ages of 18 and 22 and has an IQ of over 140. And that's good for you to realize. You need preaching. You need accountability. You need encouragement from those older than you. So look at it in that kind of way as an application, if that fits for you. If you're instead sort of an experienced Christian, and you've heard all these kind of things before, and you've been around the block many times, and you've heard sermons on Gideon, and maybe, you know, you'd interpret whatever verse 18b sort of slightly differently or something, right? I want to say to you, though, jump right in as well. The great dangers as we go on in our Christian lives, one of the great dangers of sort of increasing knowledge, knowledge puffs up, but love builds up, the apostle says. One of the great dangers of increasing knowledge is that we get better and better at analysis and worse at experience. You watch a child for a little bit, you know, a young child. A child is incredibly happy one moment, and then incredibly sad the next, yeah? They're really, really excited that they're going to Chuck E. Cheese, and then they've changed the ride, and it's not there. Happy one moment, sad as anything the next, yeah? That's a child. That's the state of a child. It can be exhausting for parents to live with, this emotional roller coaster. Now, they are unstable, perhaps, as a child. We don't want to be like that. We want to move on to maturity, of course, in our Christian lives. Though that is true, but they are definitely experiencing, aren't they? As we go through life, we get more stable, but maybe we get less vital, too, less experiential. But it need not be so for the Christian. It should not be so for the Christian. We can be renewed inwardly day by day, though the outward man is perishing. Today, yesterday, you can be not just more prepared, not just get more strategy, you can actually enter the water of God's love yourself again. Not analyze exactly its temperature, or the components of its H2O, or explain it afterwards to someone else, but yourself, here and now, find God in the softness of your heart. And I am preaching for that kind of encounter, that moment of truth. A decisive turning point when you move through a stage in your life to a new point of development and progress. And it needs to come by jumping. By radically opening up your heart to what God has for you. By forgiving those who have hurt you. By not looking behind but pressing on towards the goal. By repenting of your habitual sins. And just enjoying God and loving Him as He loves you. Be still and know that He is God. Do not be anxious for anything, but in everything by prayer and petition present your requests to God. Do not be anxious. Godliness with contentment is great gain. Be content, Christian. Godliness with contentment is great gain. In quietness and rest is your salvation. Don't strive. In quietness and rest is your salvation. But of course, Gideon's response to jump in was not a lack of activity, though those kind of texts might be interpreted as indicating. He entered that place of worship, didn't he? But then out of that came spiritual victory, activity, a fight, the shout, a sword for the Lord and for Gideon. We are too passive these days. We are too nice. We are to enjoy God and rest with Him and worship Him. But out of that place, we are to advance the kingdom of God. Maybe that's the next renewal stage for you, to seek first that, to be busy in the Lord's work, to be committed to His church, to not be a church hopper, but a member of the body, to get wet all over in the water and not simply dangle our toe in forever. To experience ourselves the thrill, and it is a thrill, by being a person of light as a part of the community of light. That thrill of being a part of a great purpose of eternal value. This is why I like singing so much, actually. You notice, don't you, that they didn't just listen to Gideon shout for the Lord. They all shouted together, didn't they?
11: Now, when you hear me sing, you may be forgiven for thinking that I'm actually shouting. But it says, make a joyful noise unto the Lord, and my noise is joyful. The hymns that we sing are to rock the walls of the sanctuary so that those outside who hear it can say, wow, those guys really mean it. They are to say to each by way of encouragement, yeah, we're in this together as we're singing. A struggling brother can look across at someone singing and can see in their eyes they mean it and be built up simply by that experience. The hymns of the church, ancient and contemporary, whatever exact meter, whatever, but the songs of the church are the great rallying cries of God's people as we bellow for the Lord and for Gideon. And it's all about this, the God-centered way of living. It's about getting out of myself and into God, of experiencing Him, of tasting Him, of worshiping Him, and then of following Him, of being committed, of realizing that we are all going to die, and are we ready to meet our Maker? Winston Churchill, on his 70th birthday, when he was asked whether he was ready to meet his Maker, replied, I am ready to meet my Maker, but whether my Maker is ready for the ordeal of meeting me is another question. Witty as ever, hero that he is, part of me thinks that is the saddest thing he ever said. The bravery of the human spirit, the refusal to give up. Churchill said in another famous speech at his old school, asked to speak in front of them, simply said these words, his whole speech, neither more than less. They trumpeted his arrival and he was going to give this great speech. These are the words he said, neither more nor less. Never, never, never give up. He sat down. Great man. What a man. What a hero. Oh yeah. Oh yes. I'm reading a biography of Teddy Roosevelt. What a man. What a great, massive, giant of man. What a figure of history. But I still think part of me that that quip on his 70th birthday was the saddest thing he ever said. For really, really, did Churchill not realize that the Maker of heaven and earth, of all the universe, made him? I don't know. But I know that moment is coming. That moment of truth. And of all the battles in our lives against depression, against anger, against our failures, against poverty, and against moral decline in our society, of all the battles in our lives, that battle, that final battle, is the most important of them all. And I want you to be ready for it. There is heaven. There is hell. There is life. There is death. There is this moment of truth that is before us all this morning. Taste and see that the Lord is good, every part of Him. He has heaven and glory and life now and forever, all saying, come on in, the water is lovely. We need to dive in. We need to jump in. We need to make Jesus mine. Personally, emotionally, experientially, truly. Not just because, you know, we're American and we grew up as a Christian or something like that. Not just because we're going through the motions, but because we ourselves have known God in the deepest place of our hearts. And so when we come to meet our Maker, no introductions will be needed, for we will have already met Him, Him who died for thee. So put your toe in the water, but then jump in. And you know what to do once you're in? Keep swimming.
9: That's Josh Moody, and this is The God-Centered Life. Quoting, we need to jump in. We need to make Jesus mine, personally, emotionally, experientially, truly. Close quote. So Josh, what's a good litmus test to see what part of our lives hasn't jumped in with Jesus?
10: Yeah, I don't know whether I can give you a litmus test per se, but I can give you some kinds of tests. Let's put it like that. I think one good question to ask yourself is, what makes me angry? Why am I getting angry? What makes me frustrated? Another question would be, what am I anxious about? And of course, there are things that are right to get angry about, and great evil. We should feel angry about that. And there are things that it's natural to be worried about. And so I don't want to put anyone under condemnation for having human feelings. Mm. But at other times, you begin to see a pattern. I'm consistently angry when I don't get my own way. Well, have I really submitted to Jesus to have let him have his way with my life? Or you may find I'm consistently worried about my children and how they're doing. Well, of course, that's natural. We all worry about our children. Mm. But at the same time, perhaps that's an area we can ask God to help us work through, that they are ultimately his children and we are taking care of them, but they're really his. And that would be another area to press in with making Jesus yours.
14: Jumping in. Yep. Thank you for that, Josh. And thank you for joining us for the God-Centered Life, not only today, but for the week and the month, as long as you've been with us. 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We'd love to hear from you as well. 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
2: 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Hi, I'm Adam, so make sure you stay with us. 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And what if becoming generous isn't about trying harder, but it's about seeing something you've never seen before? And from the very first chapter of Genesis all the way through the book of Revelation, there is one thread that can turn your whole view of generosity upside down. And Chip Ingram, he found it. And he wants to show you what it is today on Living on the Edge. But first, I want you to listen to this from Pastor Jack Graham. It's an uncomfortable truth.
15: Jesus made it perfectly clear that hell is a reality. And any denial of hell is something you have to read out of the Bible. It's not something you read in the Bible. Heaven is a place of no mores, isn't it? Heaven. No more sin, no more sorrow, no more death, no more pain, no more crying, no more tears. No more. But hell is also a place of no more. And the hell of hells will be to remember all the choices and chances you let go by. Today is the day of salvation. Now is the accepted time. Today, if you hear his voice, do not harden your heart. But some of you are going to walk away without God, I fear, and harden your heart. And then death comes, and then there is no more grace, no more mercy, no more cross, no more opportunity. Your fate forever sealed, your future forever ruined in indescribable death in hell. It's over. No more messages, no more prayers of your godly mother or wife or children. No more chances, no more opportunities, no more grace, no more mercy, no more life. In all of eternity, filled with remorse and regrets. You know, it's interesting when you read this passage, this man in hell, while he was remorseful and while he regretted his situation, he never repented. The Bible says that hell is a place of weeping and wailing and gnashing of teeth. Gnashing of teeth signifies the bowing of the neck, the gritting of the teeth. There will be no repentance in hell. People will gnash their teeth at God, shake their fists at their condition forever. Hell is real. The Bible says it is a place of alienation and isolation and separation forever. And this great gulf is fixed. If you die and go to hell, and I close this message with this, it will not be what God desires or plans for you. God is not willing that any should perish, but that all should come to repentance. If you go to hell, the Bible says that hell is prepared for the devil and his angels, not for man. If you go to hell, you will go there as an intruder. And I'll tell you something else. You will go over the grace and the love of God. You will have to struggle to get there. struggle against the prayers of God's people, the love of God's church. You will struggle against the witness of your friends. You will walk over and underfoot the precious blood of the Lord Jesus Christ. This is the ultimate sin. This is the eternal rejection of God in Christ, is to not believe the gospel. This is the sin that condemns a person to judgment. Every other sin can be forgiven, but the sin of unbelief is the final nail in your eternal coffin. God is calling you. God's calling you through this message to Himself. God's calling you through your kids. You see your kids and you know that there's got to be more to life than just pleasure and being a frat boy. God's calling you through your grandkids, or God's calling you through your circumstances, maybe that near-death experience. God is pleading for you, and yet you keep walking out, trampling underfoot the blood of Christ. Can you reasonably expect anything else but hell? So what should you do? Number one, be sure you're saved. And then one more thing. Be aggressive. Be bold in your witness for Christ. Because all of this is true. People must know the gospel. They must hear the gospel.
2: Thanks for being with us here on The Well. And you never know who might hear the exact message they needed to hear today through The Well. It could be a struggling parent. It could be a discouraged believer or someone who's looking for truth and hope that's found in Jesus Christ alone. And your support, it helps keep these messages going strong every single day. So would you pray about becoming a monthly giver? 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
1: I have never met a person who exercised an act of kindness, who made a sacrifice financially, who saw a life change and then turned to me and said, "You know, I'm just so tired of being a generous person." The fact is, we all want to be more generous, but something gets in the way. How do we solve that? Well, stay with me. That's today.
0: Hello, I'm Dave Drewy, and today on Living on the Edge, Chip Ingram shares what he calls his Generosity Manifesto, a declared, written down set of intentions about how he is going to live. And to get there, he takes us on a journey through the entire Bible, from Abel's offering in Genesis 4, all the way to the Tree of Life in Revelation, tracing a single stunning thread, seeds. The message of the entire Bible, Chip argues, is about what you sow, what dies, and what grows. And once you see it, you cannot unsee it. Well, now here's Chip with his message titled, My Generosity Manifesto.
1: I want to share with you how you can actually become extraordinarily kind and extraordinarily generous. In fact, on the front of your notes, I've actually decided I'm going to make it my manifesto. Doesn't have to be yours, but this is mine. This is before God, and so I'm going public with this. You'll notice what a manifesto is. It is a published verbal declaration of intentions, of your motives, or your views on an issue. So it's public, right? I published it. And the real thing here is that, notice it says, to promote a new idea with a prescribed notions for carrying out the changes. And I'm going to share with you a new idea for me and the prescribed changes for my life. And I just have this sneaking feel that a lot of you are going to want to take the next step in generosity as well. Are you ready for it? Here's my manifesto. I want to be known in heaven and on earth as an extraordinarily kind and generous person. I know this happens because God says, have you considered my servant Job? I'm thinking that he does that about with you and some other people. I want him to say, before I die, have you considered my servant Chip? He's extraordinarily kind and generous. So open your notes. And as you open them there, you'll notice it says, you can become an extraordinarily kind and generous person. To do that, I have a picture I want to share. And there is a process I want you to follow. And then I kind of have a little practice that the scripture teaches about how this all works. The picture I want to share is, this is Henry, grows up in a nice home. Dad and one of his brothers, amazing athletes, realizes he's not kind of in that category, but he had this sort of knack. He's an entrepreneur. So he goes to college and wants to make a little money. And so he decides he'll sell t-shirts. But think like t-shirts on 15 or 16 different campuses in America. And he gets college kids, doing it. So then he realized, I have a little knack for business. And then Henry realizes, maybe we should explore spiritual things. I grew up with good morals. And so they go to a church, and they go to a church a lot like this one. And they got shocked because the person actually opened the Bible and started talking about a relationship with God that was personal. And it was like, whoa. I just thought you sort of checked the box, go to church now and then. Well, as that happened, Henry realized he didn't have a relationship with God. He was just religious. And so he turned from his sin and he received Christ. And then he started praying and then started little by little ups and downs, read the scriptures. And then he learned that God owns everything. Oh my gosh, for a business guy, that's like crazy. So in one of the way you show that, he said, okay, so I was taught, give the first 10% of your income to declare that God owns it. So he said, okay. So he did that. And then he started getting around some people, said, well, it's not like a bill you pay. It's your heart that he wants. And so he started kind of giving a little bit more and be proportional and got excited about, we got to help this group and this group and that group and this person. And so then he starts this little business and he decides, I'm going to do it completely different than I've ever done. We're going to do it by kingdom principles. I'm going to be generous to my employees. It's an amazing story. And God just went, and then he thought, that's just one business. What if I could reproduce that? And out of that business, he started a venture capital firm called Sovereign Capital. Get it? Sovereign. And he invests not in Christian companies. He invests in Christians who are doing all kind of companies, but they have to have a kingdom component that loves and cares and ministers and makes a difference in all kind of people's lives. And so I declared, okay, I've inspired by Henry's story. I've inspired by what I've seen. I've been on a generosity journey. I'm going to the next level. And then I started studying. Been studying for this, and I saw something. This happens to you all, right? You've been studying the Bible, maybe some of you for years, at least I've been at it for a while, and I had a, oh my gosh, oh my gosh, oh my gosh, this idea of reproducing things in life, I've never seen this before. So are you ready? What I want to do, this is nutty, but stay with me. I'm going to try and take you from the beginning of the Bible all the way to the end, and I just want to trace seeds and the impact. Because here's the deal. When you see this, all of a sudden you realize, oh, generosity, I'm going to be planting seeds, either good seed or bad seed. And the only kind of seeds that grow are the kind that die and go under the earth. And then they bear fruit. And oh, so this is what life is all about. You ready? What we learn in terms of creation is all life is created, and then there's a likeness that God wants. When he creates us, it was in his image. He wanted people like us to rule this little earth the way he rules the universe, with kindness and goodness and perfect harmony. Well, then we learn seeds require a perfect environment. Things don't grow. Seeds can be everywhere, but they only grow if there's the right environment. And so, chapter 2, what do we get? God says there's water, there's sunlight, there's his presence. It's not quite right early, so we get man and woman, we've got community, and then there's choice. Have you thought about that? Your choice. Where do you spend your time? What do you watch? What do you do with your money? Our choices, because all those things are seeds. Now we move on. The conflict begins, Genesis chapter 4, all the way through Revelation. And so, are you ready for this? The very first conflict happens, someone comes to be generous, to give an offering. His name's Abel. His brother brings an offering, and for some reason, either his heart isn't right or he's not bringing the right stuff. And God says to Abel, great offering. It's from the heart. I love generosity because I'm generous. And he says to Cain, you know, that's not what I'm looking for. And then he sees in his heart and he goes, you know, sin's crouching at your door. Don't go there. But instead he kills him. And then what you find is all the next chapters are Cain's seed and violence and corruption versus good seed. And then you get to chapter 6 where God says, I'm sad that I ever made mankind. There's bad seed in the heart of man apart from God. And so by chapter 12, here's the next person. There's this man named Abraham. So to Abraham and his seed, I will make a great nation and you'll bless every nation on the earth. By chapter 15,

0: deliver. Moses delivered. Nehemiah delivered. Abraham delivered. Now Jesus is going to come, and do you remember what he said about himself? Unless a grain seed of wheat fall into the earth and die, it remains by itself alone. But if it dies, it brings forth much fruit. And so Jesus teaches his followers what? The kingdom of God is like a seed, right? Like a mustard seed. It starts small, but then it grows and supports others. The kingdom of God is like a seed that's planted, and there's the tares and there's the wheat, and they grow up together. And then he says the seed is the word of God. And 1 Peter says that you're born again, not by the precious gold and silver, but by the imperishable word of God, the seed of the word of God.
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0: And so there's this group, and we're it. Believers all over the world who the seed of God's word lives in, and the agenda is that it would grow. But here's the deal. What did Jesus model? Only dead seeds grow. Until we die to ourselves, take up our cross, and follow him, then it's just us and our own energy. And then when you get to the very end, isn't it interesting? Jesus crushes Satan. He has a kingdom of people for himself. And what's the new heaven and the new earth look like? What was the whole goal anyway? Sowing, reaping, sowing, reaping, sowing, reaping, sowing, reaping. Jesus sows his own body and his life, who for the joy set before him endured the cross. And there's a new heaven and there's a new earth and there's a throne. And this seems kind of familiar, doesn't it? Water of life coming out of the throne. And on either side, the tree of life, and the tree of life bears fruit each month. Did you ever think about that? To bear fruit, there's still seeds. I've never seen any of that before. And then I begin to see the teaching of Jesus. Then I begin to see, wait a second, all those parables, all that stuff about the law of the harvest, all that stuff about, oh my, he was really trying to teach us God created life where there would be light and love and relationship. But it only happens when you plant good seed, and good seed that's cultivated in the right kind of environment. His word, fellowship, the kind of people, opportunity. And then he says, there's this battle going on in your heart, in my heart. And the only way to break it, the generosity is the way to stop the greed in my heart and yours. And it's how God begins to grow and cultivate transformation. Now, let me show you the principles. Principle number one, we reap where we sow. Do not be deceived. Underline deceived. This is money and possessions are powerful. God is not mocked. For whatever a man sows, this he'll also reap. For the one who sows to his flesh, the selfish side, the flesh reaps corruption. But the one who sows to the Spirit, from the Spirit will reap eternal life. Are you ready? We reap where we sow. Second principle is that we reap how much we sow. So it's not just wherever you sow, that's where you're going to reap. If life is all about you, and by the way, don't we all do this? I mean, don't give me that, I feel guilty look, would you stop talking? I mean, I struggle with this, you struggle with this, we're in this together. But we're going to change. We can change by God's grace and power. He says, we reap how much we sow. Now this I say, he who sows sparingly will reap also sparingly, and he who sows bountifully will reap also bountifully. Each one must do just as he's purposed in his heart, not grudgingly or under compulsion, for God loves a cheerful giver. The context is, there was a famine, and this is Gentile church, and they were raising money to help really, really poor people. And Paul's collecting it, and it's just a reminder. You can give a little or you can give a lot, but the kingdom works like this. If you have 100 seeds and you plant it in a box that's 5 by 5, you're going to get

0: X amount of fruit. If you have 100,000 seeds and you plant it in a box that's 5 acres by 5 acres, you get a lot more. So he's just reminding them, whatever you sow in whatever amount, if you're a little kind, that's what you get back. If you're a little generous, that's what you get back. If you have harsh, negative words, guess what? Where you sow, that's what you get back. And how much? The third principle, and this is the one, at least for me, was like, oh, wow, do I really believe this or not? Kingdom sowing is counterintuitive. That's a big word for it. Sounds really dumb when you hear it, right? I mean, he's going to say, the kingdom works, here's the world, and God's kingdom principles are the opposite. So he's going to say, do things that you're thinking, no, wait. That's illogical. Notice the wisest man in the world in Proverbs 3, verse 9 and 10. Honor the Lord from your wealth and from the first of all your produce. And here's the promise. So your barns will be filled with plenty and your vats will overflow with new wine. I don't know about you. I didn't grow up reading the Bible. Someone's telling me, take the very first and the very best of your work and give it to God to love and help people. And God says, that's how your barns are going to get. That doesn't make sense. You give away and you get more. It's kingdom. That's why your life becomes unexplainable. And there's people all over the world, but they've got this core. We're going to be generous. We're going to build God's kingdom. We're going to give out of our profits. We're going to give our time. We're going to give to our employees. And crazy stuff happens. He just keeps blessing. There's one who scatters, Proverbs goes on to say, chapter 11, and increases all the more. That's illogical. Well, unless you look at it literally, if you scattered more seed, a lot more would grow up. And there's one who withholds what is justly due, and it results only in want. And we all know this by experience. The generous man will be prosperous, and he who waters will himself be watered. Generous people are super attractive. Generous people have friends. Generous people have joy. Generous people are like a magnet that we all want to be around. But what we sort of forget is they give. They have the same hours in the day that we do. Many of them have less money. In fact, all the research says poorer people are far more generous than us rich people. Notice the words of Jesus, give and it'll be given unto you. Counterintuitive. They'll pour back into your lap. Well, how are they going to pour back? Well, like good measure. Pressed down, shaken together, running over. It's a picture in an agriculture society where, you know, someone's giving you something and you shake it to make more room. He says, God's not going to bless. He's going to really bless. And whatever size measuring you give, you get it in return. So bring a cup of generosity, you'll get a cup of generosity. Bring a bucket of generosity, get a bucket of generosity. It's just a law of the kingdom. Now, there's no give to get here, by the way. That's a perversion. There's no like, hey, I'm going to give away a lot because, okay, now you owe me. Well, guess what? You've just violated the spirit of it. It's not generosity. That's manipulation. Final principle is we never reap in the same season that we sow. This is why it's hard. Okay, you're listening to me thinking, man, I got a bunch of debt and I'm supposed to start giving. Or, okay, I give 1.3% or I'm doing this or I'm doing that. And even the thought of this. Now, I've seen God do it radically, but when you begin to give, well, I'm going to be kind to my wife. A new person's going to show up at work. Don't expect the next day to get a promotion. He says, don't lose heart in doing good in due time, underlying due time. It'll reap if you don't grow weary. So then what should we do? While we still have the opportunity, let us do good, get this to all people, circle all people. We don't just love each other, all people, especially the people that they don't think you care at all, the marginalized people, the people whose politics or lifestyle or sexual orientation is different. Do good to all people. That's what Jesus did, but especially to the household of the faith. The reason we continue in unhealthy, unwise, selfish, greedy practices, and did you hear we, all of us, is because the consequences don't show up right away. I mean, if I sat down to watch a good basketball game and ate, this whole box of Triscuits with my super duper sharp cheddar cheese, and my Super Diet Coke in a moment of binging. And then if I got up and walked into the bedroom and immediately 2 pounds went around my waist, I think I could kick my Triscuit addiction. But it doesn't work like that. And more seriously, small neglects in my marriage, small neglects in my investment in renewing my mind, just a little pecking around with some pornography here, just a little flirting here. Nothing happened, right? Nothing happened. A little obsession with work and not really spending time that's knowing what's on your kid's heart. Nothing happened. Everybody seems okay. 10 years, 12 years, 20 years. Marriage falling apart. Kids disengaged. You know, it was just a little bit of debt. It was just a little bit of neglect. 10 years later. See, you never reap in the same season that you sow. That's why it takes faith. The goal, God's goal, is not to get some people to come to meetings, church, listen to someone talk, sing a couple songs, and be relatively a little bit nicer and maybe a little bit more moral than the world. That is not a Christian. Those are some activities that Christians are in. Following Jesus is the seed of the living God, of the Holy Spirit, comes and takes residence inside your body when you recognize your sin and turn from it and ask God for forgiveness and base it totally on what he did on the cross and his resurrection. He actually enters your life and he begins to develop and cultivate the very character of Jesus in you as you get in community and get in his word and talk to him and become generous. This is, it actually says, my generosity manifesto. So this is mine, all right? It's in yours. And here's the question. Do you want to be extraordinarily kind? And do you want to be extraordinarily generous? If so, you can, you know, check a box or two. And at the very end, you know, you can do this and put that somewhere. That's what I really want to be. And God will start doing it.
1: 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Chip started today with a man named Henry, an entrepreneur who discovered that God owns everything and whose life was never the same. Then he walked us from the Garden of Eden to the throne room of Revelation, tracing a single word, seed. The first conflict in human history was over an offering. The last image in Scripture is a tree that bears fruit every month. And in between everything God ever did, through Abraham, through Moses, through the life and death of Jesus, was the story of what happens when good seed dies and grows. If today's message stirred something in you, there's a resource Chip is very excited about, a new book by his longtime friend and mentor, Jack Alexander. It's called Wise Son, Smart Son, and it captures the difference between being smart and being truly wise, and gives you a concrete day-by-day path to get there. In fact, Chip will be wrapping up our series, The Jesus Revolution, with a special interview with Jack himself, so keep listening. But you can find the book, Wise Son, Smart Son, right now at wisesmart.com. That's wisesmart.com. Well, now here's Chip.
0: As we close today's program, I made an appeal to you, right? I mean, we talked about seeds. We talked about sowing. We talked about reaping. And I made the point for me and for you that every day we sow. And whatever we sow, we're going to reap. And as we always have to remember, you never reap in the same season that you sow. And part of this manifesto that you heard me talk about was me kind of taking myself by the cuff of the shirt and shaking myself and saying, Chip, are you really serious about sowing the things that really matter? And I wanted before God to say, Lord, I want to sow today in such a way that as I look toward the future, I would have a moment of reaping by your grace where you would actually say, because the scripture promises that as I sow to your kingdom, that you will say, well done, thou good and faithful servant. I would like to be known by his grace as someone who is extraordinarily kind and extraordinarily generous. Jesus modeled for you and for me how this has to happen, and the results are great, but the process is really challenging. Jesus would say, unless a grain of wheat fall into the earth and die, it remains by itself alone. But if it dies, it brings forth much fruit. Jesus modeled that with his own life. He died, he went into the ground, he was resurrected, and then he provided salvation and forgiveness for all of us. At the heart of generosity is the sober self-assessment that you must die to yourself, that you must follow Jesus in full surrender to the Father's will. And you must, as I must, say, Lord, all that I have is yours. God, left to myself, I will be greedy, I will posture, I will want to appear generous rather than be generous. And so I'm going to ask you today, would you be willing in a moment, right now, to ask the Lord Jesus, Lord, will you help me today to die to my own greed? Would you help me to die to the idols? Would you help me to die to what other people think? And Father, would you then allow me to take my time and my money and my talent and sow it into loving people?
1: 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That's next time on Living on the Edge. 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
2: 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Coming up on The Well in just a few moments at 8 o'clock, it's Cornerstone Connection with Pastor Gary Hamrick. But first, I want you to listen to this from British evangelist Jay John.
3: Put your hand up if you've read the Bible from cover to cover. Okay, forget the index and the maps, you know. Genesis to Revelation. All right, hands down. The rest of you, okay, chill out about it. Don't feel too guilty yet. Listen, when you get to heaven, it's going to be a little bit awkward. Because you're going to get there and Peter's going to go, welcome, we've been expecting you, come on in. Oh, let me introduce you to Obadiah. Obadiah says, did you like my book? You go, book, what book? And then he introduces you to Zephaniah. Zephaniah says, did you like my book? What, you wrote a book as well? Listen, you're not going to be able to have conversations with certain people. I'd urge you and encourage you, don't put yourself in that situation. Seriously. This is the only reliable data that we have about God.
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2: Good morning. Thanks for being with us here on The Well. Hi, I'm Adam. Hey, would you pray with me right now? Lord, we thank you for a brand new day. Thank you for the breath in our lungs, and thank you that your word is upright and all that your work is done in faithfulness. May we trust you today and follow after you. In Jesus' name, amen. Coming up this hour on The Well at 8:30, it's The Verdict with Pastor John Monroe. But right now, it's time for Cornerstone Connection with Pastor Gary Hamrick.
7: What's wrong, Jenna? You look sad. Well, it's just God feels so far away from me lately. Like he packed up and ran off to another zip code. I can promise you, Jenna, God isn't out there apartment hunting. He's not absent, and he hasn't moved. Well, he seems pretty distant, so somebody moved. Yeah, but it wasn't God. So you're saying it's me? You absolutely moved. Spiritually speaking, you've wandered off like a toddler with a juice box. Wow, that's painfully accurate. Good news, though. You can wander back. Where do I start? Well, friend, I'd say you start by just opening your Bible.
8: Pretty good advice from Jenna today. Because when you open your Bible, you're examining the very heart of God. And if you can make it a lifestyle, the Lord will never seem distant. Hi, I'm Philip Keller, and you're listening to Cornerstone Connection with Pastor Gary Hamrick. Well, Psalm 119 is not only the longest chapter in the Bible, it's about the Bible. For the past few weeks, Pastor Gary has taken us on a journey through this important passage, and that journey continues today. From Cornerstone Chapel in Leesburg, Virginia, here's Pastor Gary Hamrick with his Cornerstone Connection mini-series, Blessings and Benefits of the Bible.
9: We've been taking our time to just kind of pause at Psalm 119 because it is the longest chapter in the Bible, and it is a chapter about the Bible. There are wonderful references in this chapter to the blessings and benefits of God's Word if we would read it and get it into our hearts. And so we've been breaking down Psalm 119. It's 176 verses. There are 22 sections, and each section corresponds to a different letter in the Hebrew alphabet. And we've been gleaning one principle from each of the 22 sections that describe the wonderful benefits and blessings of the Bible. That when we read God's Word and get it into our hearts, oh, the wonderful things that happen for us. I've been heartened by many of you stopping me or emailing me to tell me how you have just kind of rekindled a love for your Bibles and you've been reading God's Word and just the wonderful things and the impact it's been having on your life. And so I love to hear those stories, and it's been wonderful to hear. And I pray that that would be ongoing for each of us individually and for us corporately as a church, that we would value God's Word and we would hold it dear to our lives and to our church, and that we would read it and get it into our souls and apply it to our lives, and that we might be the wonderful beneficiaries of all that God says accompanies His Word for those who hear it and do what it says. So let's first pray, and then we'll start here at verse 145. Let's have a word of prayer. Lord, it's good to be in your house. It is good to open up our Bibles. It is good to read what you would say to us and to take these things to heart. We just want all of it, Lord, to bring glory and honor to you. Not to us, O Lord, not to us, but to your name be glory and power and honor. We just love you and give you thanks for who you are, and we thank you for this time we get to study together. We just give you all praise and thanks. It's in Jesus' name we pray, and everyone said, amen. Starting at verse 145, this section here is entitled by the Hebrew letter Kuf. It's pronounced Kuf. Verse 145, I call with all my heart, answer me, O Lord, and I will obey your decrees. I call out to you, save me, and I will keep your statutes. I rise before dawn and cry for help. I have put my hope in your word. My eyes stay open through the watches of the night that I may meditate on your promises. Hear my voice in accordance with your love. Preserve my life, O Lord, according to your laws. Those who devise wicked schemes are near, but they are far from your law. Yet you are near, O Lord, and all your commands are true. Long ago, I learned from your statutes that you established them to last forever. So here in this section, I'd like to highlight verse 151, which again says, yet you are near, O Lord, and all your commands are true. So this is point number 19 through our journey of Psalm 119. Point number 19, it reminds me of the nearness of God. When I read my Bible, it just reminds me that he is near. Sometimes it can feel to us like God is distant. And sometimes he feels distant because he is unseen. God is spirit. And as such, he is unseen. And so when something, or in this case, someone is unseen, and we aren't able to engage our senses, we need some validation. We need some reminder. We need some assurance that, in fact, God is near. And the Bible becomes my eyes for me. And the Bible sees what I cannot always see. And the Bible helps me to understand, relative to my feelings, what is reality. Because how many of you understand that a lot of times your feelings are not reality and they're not reliable? It's how you feel, but they're not always reliable. And so the Bible becomes my eyes for me. And it sees the nearness of God, and it reminds me. And the psalmist is saying here, as I meditate on your words, Lord, as I take to heart your statutes and your decrees, it reminds me of your nearness, that you are near unto me. And all through the Bible, God expresses his nearness to people. In Genesis 26:3, to Isaac, God said, "Stay in this land for a while, and I will be with you and will bless you." To Moses in Exodus chapter 3, when Moses asked in verse 11, "Who am I that I should go to Pharaoh and bring the Israelites out of Egypt?" God's first answer in Exodus 3:12 is, "I will be with you." To Joshua in Joshua 1:5, God made this promise when Joshua was raised up to replace Moses in leading the people of Israel. God said to Joshua in Joshua 1:5, "As I was with Moses, so I will be with you. I will never leave you nor forsake you." To the people of Israel, through the lips of Moses, Moses said in Deuteronomy 31:8, "The Lord himself goes before you and will be with you. He will never leave you nor forsake you. Do not be afraid. Do not be discouraged." And even in the New Testament, the great promise of the nearness of God was uttered by Jesus just before he ascends back into heaven in Matthew 28, verse 20, when he said, "And surely I am with you always, even to the very end of the age." And so all through the Bible, we are reminded time and time again that God is a God who is near. It might feel sometimes like he is distant, but again, our feelings aren't always reliable, and our feelings must give way to the reality of Scripture, which tells us that God is with us. Now, listen, even greater than that, the Bible says that for believers, for those who have put their faith and trust in Jesus, God is not simply with us. The Bible teaches that he is in us. Listen to the words of Jesus in John 17:26. Jesus praying to the Father in front of his disciples. Listen to what he prays, John 17:26. "I have made known to them," his disciples, "and will continue to make you known, in order that the love you have for me may be in them, and that I myself may be in them." It's a profound statement. No other world religion makes that claim. Buddhism does not claim that when you become a Buddhist that Buddha comes in you. Islam does not teach that Muslims have Allah in them. Hinduism does not teach that Shiva or Vishnu or all the multitude of gods that Hindus worship come in you. No, all other world religions present a distant God, small g, present an impersonal God. Not certainly one who actually promises that upon relationship comes in an individual, but that's what the Bible teaches regarding Christians. In John 14, verses 16 and 17, Jesus said this, "And I will ask the Father, and he will give you another counselor to be with you forever, the Spirit of Truth." He's talking about the Holy Spirit. He says, "The world cannot accept him because it neither sees him nor knows him, but you know him, for he lives with you and shall be in you." That's Jesus' own words there in John 14, 16, and 17. So what he's saying is that the very presence of the Lord will come within an individual, inside an individual, by his Spirit to take up residence within. It's an amazing thing that he says here. He says there in John 14 that the Holy Spirit is with you and shall be in you. Those two pronouns communicate an aspect of the ministry of the Holy Spirit. That first, the Holy Spirit is with us. He is around us. He is near us. And he's drawing us into relationship with Jesus. Nobody comes to relationship with Jesus except that the Holy Spirit drew that individual, led that individual. The old English word is wooed that individual. That's the Holy Spirit being with someone. But Jesus says, and then he shall be in you. And he was speaking of a time, future tense, when after his death, burial, and resurrection, upon exercising our faith in Jesus Christ, Jesus himself, by virtue of his Spirit, will come within us. Now, just now, let this sink into your... This is a profound mystery that the Bible teaches, but it is powerful in all of its implications. Now, let me break this down, and I know this will be familiar territory to many of you, but for those of you who don't understand, the Bible teaches that every human being is made up of three components. We are each body, soul, and spirit.
8: 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Pastor Gary Hamrick will share a few insights on each of these three components in just a moment. 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Moments ago, Pastor Gary said that human beings are made up of three components, body, soul, and spirit. Now here once again is Pastor Gary Hamrick for a closer look at these three components and how they work together.
9: Now, your body is the physical aspect of who you are. It's the tangible, it's the flesh, it's who you see. You know, the person next to you, you're looking at their body. It's the material, it is the tangible. The Greek word is soma in the Bible. Your body is on a journey of decay. It just is. Your flesh, my flesh, is slowly decaying over time until eventually it completely gives out and returns to dust, the same 17 chemical elements of dirt, because from dust you were created, Bible tells us, and it lines up, science validates it, and so we understand the Bible to be true, but it's wonderful when science kind of kicks in and says, yeah, you know what, the human body is actually 17 chemical elements, the same elements as dirt. And the Bible says, well, from dust you were created, from dust you shall return. That we're on this process of decomposition. You know, I don't know if you showered this morning. I hope you did. But the reason you showered and the reason that you smeared on deodorant and the reason why some of you ladies splashed on some perfume and maybe some of you guys put on some cologne is because you're decaying. And so you got to make the carcass smell good. So that physical part of us is just a shell, okay? And one day this shell will give way. Now, within our shell, though, is also the soul and the spirit. Now, the soul and the spirit are inextricably linked. The soul is the Greek word psyche. Those in the field of psychology, it is the study of the psyche. It is the study of the soul. The soul is the seat of the mind, will, and emotion. It is that part of you that feels and thinks and reasons. That is your soul. It is immaterial, though. It is not tangible. So it is within you. And you retain that capacity to think and to reason and to feel even after you die because your soul is attached to your spirit. Now your spirit is the word in the Greek pneuma. It translates literally breath. And everything related to breathing has that prefix in our English language. Pneumonia. When you have, you know, an infection of the ability to breathe. So pneuma, spirit, is that which is the real essence of who you are. The real essence of who you are that will live on after your flesh dies and decomposes, your spirit lives on. Your spirit will never die. Your spirit lives forever. The question is, where will your spirit live? Because if you have relationship with God, your spirit lives forever with the Lord. If you don't, your spirit lives forever separated from Him. But your spirit will forever live. And your spirit retains your soul, so you still have the capacity to think, reason, feel, the experience of your mind. Okay? And by the way, the Bible indicates that your spirit shares a likeness to your physical body. Because in the story of the Gospels, when Jesus was being transfigured on the mountain, and he had Peter with him. Peter, it says, recognized that with Jesus was Moses and Elijah. Now, Moses and Elijah had been dead for hundreds of years, but they appeared with Jesus, and the likeness of their spirit was such that Peter recognized them for who they were, which is good news. This is encouraging news, because when you go to heaven, if you know Christ as your Savior, and you find other people there, that your loved ones who have gone before you, you will be able to recognize them, and they you. Okay, now, I'm breaking this all down because we have to understand that in the mystery of this miracle, what happens is that when a person gets saved, that is to say, when you put your faith and trust in Christ, by His Spirit, He comes within you and gives life to that which was dead. Your spirit had no life. You were created body, soul, and spirit, but your spirit had no life. You know, you talk about zombies. We are the walking dead, friends. We are the walking dead. Your spirit has no life. But when a person receives Christ by faith and says, I believe in Jesus who died on the cross for my sins, and I ask Him into my heart, God breathes His life, that pneuma, the Spirit of God, then comes within you and quickens, awakens, gives life to your dead spirit. The Bible says it this way. Paul said in Romans 8:11, and if the Spirit of Him who raised Jesus from the dead is living in you, He who raised Christ from the dead will also give life to your mortal bodies through His Spirit who lives in you. So I say all of this because when the psalmist says, hey, when I read your word, it reminds me of your nearness. We need to understand that the nearness of God as a Christian, you can't get any further away from God than you can get away from yourself. Because the very presence of the Lord is within you. But sometimes we forget that. Because of the pressures of this world and the cares of this world and things that come crowding in. And so it is good to read the Bible and let the Bible be the eyes for what I cannot see. And remind me that God is with me and God is in me and He will never leave me nor forsake me. Psalm 46:1, God is our refuge and strength, an ever-present help in times of trouble. The next section I want you to look at with me starts in verse 153. It is the Hebrew letter resh, resh. Verse 153, look upon my suffering and deliver me, for I have not forgotten your law. Defend my cause and redeem me. Preserve my life according to your promise. Salvation is far from the wicked, for they do not seek out your decrees. Your compassion is great, O Lord. Preserve my life according to your laws. Many are the foes who persecute me, but I have not turned from your statutes. I look on the faithless with loathing, for they do not obey your word. See how I love your precepts. Preserve my life, O Lord, according to your love. All your words are true. All your righteous laws are eternal. So I'd like to highlight verse 155 in this section, which says, salvation is far from the wicked, for they do not seek out your decrees. Now, the implication there is that if the wicked would seek out God's decrees, they would find salvation, because God has revealed His plan of salvation throughout His decrees. The Bible is a handbook about the salvation of God, and so it's number 20 on our list. The Bible reveals God's plan of salvation. Now, for those of you who have been going to church for any period of time, or if you've been a Christian for very long, you know your Bibles, you understand this. But for the sake of those who are new to church, or maybe you're not even a Christian at all, let me explain what this means. Because it speaks here about God's plan of salvation. What is that talking about? Well, first of all, the word salvation implies the need to be rescued or saved. When we say salvation, we're implying the need to be rescued and saved. And the Bible describes the human condition for every single one of us as needing to be rescued and saved. Why? Because of a terminal illness that we are all dying from, and it's called sin. Sin has plagued the human race ever since Adam rebelled against God. We've inherited that sin nature. Now, sin in its basic definition means we don't measure up to the perfect standard of God. But in addition to not measuring up, sin also means that we deliberately violate the perfect standard of God. So sin is not only about my condition, it's also about my conduct. It is how I'm born. We are born sinful, conceived in our mother's womb with a sin nature. And because we have a sin nature, we sin. And we sin because we have a sin nature. So it is not measuring up to the perfect standard of God. It is also deliberately violating the perfect standard of God by the terrible things that we do. And there is no cure, humanly speaking, for this terminal disease. There is nothing that I can do or you can do to undo our terminal illness of this sin condition. It is something that we are all dying of. And you cannot try to compensate for bad behavior just by doing a lot of good things. Behavior modification, while noble, cannot save anyone from the underlying illness that is killing everyone. Behavior modification might work in some aspects of like trying to discipline your life regarding certain things, but it will not cure the underlying illness. All of us need salvation. That's the word that is used here. And the salvation comes through a Savior, and His name is Jesus. And the Bible makes it clear in Acts 4, verse 12, that there is no other name given under heaven, given unto men, by which we must be saved, and that name is Jesus. And the Bible indicates to us this wonderful opportunity that God has given all of us in the human race to respond to His love by accepting what Jesus did on our behalf.
8: Jesus said, "I am the way, the truth, and the life. No one comes to the Father except through me." If you don't know Jesus as your personal Lord and Savior, pray to Him and invite Him into your heart today. That's the most important decision you can make in your life. If you're not sure how to do that, don't worry. Pastor Gary joined me in the studio a while back when we were discussing Revelation, and here's a prayer you can pray.
10: That's really the takeaway. Get ready. Jesus is coming again. If you don't know Him, surrender your life to Jesus. Trust Him by faith as your Lord and Savior. And Philip, you know, I feel like it'd be good for me to just even give that invitation right now. And as we close the broadcast today, that anyone who doesn't know Christ as their Lord and Savior, to just pause right now, wherever you are, and just open your heart to Jesus and just pray and invite Him in. We want you to go to heaven. God wants you to go to heaven. So invite Him into your life if you don't know Him as Lord and Savior. Just pray a prayer like this. You can just say, "Lord Jesus, I know that I'm a sinner like everyone else, and I confess my need for You. And I confess with my mouth that Jesus is Lord, and I believe in my heart that God raised Jesus from the dead. So thank You, Jesus, for dying for me on that cross, and thank You for forgiving me of my sins. I surrender my life to You. I acknowledge You and confess You as my Lord and Savior, and I thank You by faith in Jesus' name." That's just so important because I want all of our listeners to know that they can have a personal relationship with Jesus. Revelation doesn't need to scare them. The second coming of Jesus doesn't need to scare them. The book of Revelation was written, really the whole Bible, not to scare us, but to prepare us.
8: Yeah, salvation is the most important thing in the Bible. I mean, that's the whole purpose of it, and that is why we do what we're doing here at Cornerstone Connection.
10: Amen.
8: If you've just made that decision, know that there is literally a rejoicing in heaven taking place for you right now. 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Thanks so much for being with us today. Join us next time for more of Pastor Gary Hamrick's message, Blessings and Benefits of the Bible. Now for Pastor Gary and all of us here at Cornerstone Connection, I'm Philip Keller saying God bless you and thanks for listening. Cornerstone Connection is a production of Cornerstone Chapel, Leesburg, Virginia.

0: It is a great day to have a great day. Hey, thanks for being with us here on The Well. Hi, I'm Adam. And coming up in just a few moments at 8:30, we get to hear from Pastor John Monroe on the verdict. But we all know summertime is camp time. And let's laugh a little bit. Here's Pastor Chuck Swindoll.
1: Here, a letter that a kid wrote his parents when he was away at camp. And they had been away from each other for some time. And his name is Cole. And he writes this from a scout camp. Dear Mom and Dad, our scoutmaster told us to write to our parents in case you saw the flood on television and were worried. We're okay. Only one of our tents and two sleeping bags got washed away. Luckily, none of us got drowned because we were up all night in the mountains looking for Chad when that happened. Oh, yeah, please call Chad's mother and tell her he's okay now. He can't write because of the cast. I got to ride in one of the search and rescue jeeps. It was really neat. We never would have found him in the dark if it hadn't been for the lightning. Scoutmaster Walt got mad at Chad for going on a hike alone without telling anyone. Chad said he did tell him, but it was during the fire, so he probably didn't hear him. Did you know that if you put gasoline on a fire, the whole gas can will blow up? The wet wood didn't burn, but one of the tents did. David's going to look a little weird till his hair grows back. We'll be home on Saturday if Scoutmaster Walt gets the car fixed. It wasn't his fault about the wreck. The brakes worked okay when we left. Scoutmaster Walt said that with a car that old, you have to expect something to break down. That's probably why he can't get any insurance. But we think it's a neat car. He doesn't care if we get it dirty, and if it's real hot, sometimes he lets us ride on the fenders. He gets pretty hot with 10 people in the car and 4 of us on the fenders. But he let us take turns riding in the trailer until the highway patrolman stopped us and talked to Walt. Scoutmaster Walt's a neat guy. He's a good driver. In fact, he's teaching Terry how to drive on the mountain roads where there isn't much traffic. Did you know that you don't need guardrails on roads that don't have much traffic? All we ever see up there are logging trucks. This morning, all the guys were diving off the rocks and swimming out in the lake. Scoutmaster Walt wouldn't let me because I can't swim. And Chad was afraid he'd sink because of that big cast. So he let us take the canoe all the way across the lake, all by ourselves. It was great. You can still see some of the trees under the water from the flood. Scoutmaster Walt isn't crabby like other scoutmasters. He didn't even get mad about our losing the life jackets. He spent a lot of time working on the car, so we're trying not to cause him any trouble. Guess what? We have all passed our first aid merit badges. When Dave dived in the lake and cut his arm, we got to see how a tourniquet works. Wade and I threw up, but Scoutmaster Walt said it was probably just food poisoning left over from the chicken. He said they got sick that way with the food they ate in prison. It's my favorite line. I'm so glad he got out and became our scoutmaster. He's the best. He said he sure figured out how to get things done better while he was doing time. Have to go now. We're going to go to town to mail our letters and buy bullets. Don't worry. Everything's going to be fine. Love, Cole. A lot of kids write letters like that.
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3: Those of us who have been converted to Christ, who have been saved by His grace, are to live a life of faith. 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And that is what Daniel does in the middle of a crisis. 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
4: Today we come to Daniel chapter 2. The background is that Daniel, who was Jewish, raised in Israel, is taken captive by the Babylonians under the leadership of King Nebuchadnezzar. So Daniel finds himself in Babylon, where he's going through a re-education. But although Daniel was in Babylon, Babylon was never in Daniel. Daniel took a stand for God, and God honored him. When we come now to chapter 2, we're going to see the difference between two men facing a crisis. On the one hand, there is the mighty King Nebuchadnezzar, the leader of the superpower of the day, the Babylonians. On the other hand, there is this young man, Daniel, who is a captive in Babylon. How are they going to respond to this crisis? How would you respond? Let's listen.
3: In Daniel 2, as we continue our study in this wonderful book, we find two men in the middle of a huge crisis. One of them is Nebuchadnezzar, the king of Babylon. The other is a young Jewish captive called Daniel. And Daniel 2 is a fascinating chapter, one of the most fascinating in the Bible, I think, because as well as recounting the crisis that we'll think of this morning, which involved Nebuchadnezzar and Daniel, it also contains a panorama of prophecy. It gives us the big picture of future events. So Daniel 2 is a very, very important chapter in our Bibles. Helps us to understand, it gives us a framework for prophecy yet unfulfilled, some of it fulfilled, some yet to be fulfilled, and helps us to understand the last book in the Bible, the revelation of Jesus Christ. Next week, and you won't want to miss it, we'll deal with these truths, we'll deal with the interpretation of the dream, and also see the great panorama of prophecy. In today's message, we want to look at the first part of Daniel 2 and deal with the background to Nebuchadnezzar's dreams. We will see these two men in a crisis and see how they responded to a crisis in their lives. Let me ask you, how do you react or act in the crisis of life? How do you cope when a crisis comes into your life? An illness, a loss of employment, the death of a loved one, betrayal by a close friend, a traumatic event, a family situation, a business failure, the end of a dream, some situation where your world comes tumbling down. How do you deal with these circumstances when you find yourself in the middle of a crisis? Would you say at the moment our nation is in a crisis economically? A year ago we came very close to the brink of disaster and they're still in a recession. Politically, as a nation, we're very divided. Morally, we continue the downward slope with increasing acceleration. Spiritually, more and more we're buying into pluralism and tolerance of all beliefs other than the belief that this book, the Bible, is God's inspired word and is absolute truth. Internationally, we have many serious crises, don't we? Afghanistan, the Middle East, Iraq, Iran with its nuclear ambitions, the rising of militant Islam. We're surrounded, it seems, by crisis. How are we as followers of Jesus Christ to handle a crisis? When it is perhaps a personal crisis or a family crisis, a national crisis, a crisis in the church, an international crisis, how are we to respond? Panic, fear, anger, defeatism, retaliation, bury our head in the sand and pretend it doesn't exist? Studying this passage this morning, we will learn how to handle a crisis God's way. Let's open our Bibles to Daniel chapter 2, first of all, and read the first three verses. We're going to see, first of all, Nebuchadnezzar in the midst of a crisis. Nebuchadnezzar in the midst of a crisis in verses 1 through 12. First of all, read with me the first three verses where we read of Nebuchadnezzar having dreams. In the second year of the reign of Nebuchadnezzar, Nebuchadnezzar had dreams. His spirit was troubled and his sleep left him. Then the king commanded that the magicians, the enchanters, the sorcerers, and the Chaldeans be summoned to tell the king his dreams. So they came in and stood before the king. And the king said to them, I had a dream, and my spirit is troubled to know the dream. Nebuchadnezzar has these dreams, and these dreams, as we've read, make him very, very anxious. And so he calls in his wise men. He has many wise men in the kingdom of Babylon. And they come in, he wants them to come in to tell him the dreams and to interpret the dreams. Now the Babylonians, we know from history, were fascinated by dreams. They documented their dreams. They had an elaborate dream reading system. They listened to the dreams, followed them, and then charted how their lives went in correspondence with the dreams. They would systematically compare their charts with the dream. So in Babylon culture, dream interpretation was very, very important. And Nebuchadnezzar has these dreams and he's very, very troubled about them. And as we read these verses and as we continue in the chapter, we see that Nebuchadnezzar, although he's the king of Babylon, he's the most powerful man in the world. He's a very restless man and a very insecure man. We read in verse 3, that he is troubled, his spirit is troubled. He's very troubled about the future. He wonders, what does this mean for me and for my kingdom? From the outside, Nebuchadnezzar seems to have everything. But have you learned that success in life often doesn't bring security and peace? We know from learning about the lives of Hollywood celebrities or national politicians, national figures, celebrities, that often, behind the scenes, their lives are out of control. They're often marked by anxiety. They're rather restless people. They're often very insecure as we listen to them being interviewed. And they can't cope when a crisis comes. Let's read on in verse 4. We'll see that his insecurity is evidenced by his hostility. Now, the vast majority of the Old Testament is written in Hebrew. In Daniel chapter 2, verse 4, it moves from Hebrew to Aramaic, and the Aramaic in the original text is going to continue to the end of chapter 7. Aramaic, the language of the nations, as the focus now on Daniel, right to the end of chapter 7, is on the Gentile nations. Then the Chaldeans said to the king in Aramaic, O king, live forever. Tell your servants the dream and we will show the interpretation. The king answered and said to the Chaldeans, the word from me is firm. If you do not make known to me the dream and its interpretation, you shall be torn limb from limb and your houses shall be laid in ruins. Nice guy, right? But if you show the dream and its interpretation, you will receive from me

the dreams. Those who predict the future, fortune tellers, are known often to be phony. I remember as a young man being at one of these fairs and a lady said she was going to tell my future by reading my hand. I was foolish enough to give her some money, and I forget what she said, but I'm sure it was a complete phony. And so Nebuchadnezzar thinks, are these wise men really true? Can I depend on them? He's very, very skeptical of them. Verse 7, they answered a second time and said, let the king tell his servants the dream, and we will show its interpretation. The king answered and said, I know with certainty that you're trying to gain time, because you see that the word from me is firm. If you do not make the dream known to me, there is but one sentence for you. You have agreed to speak lying and corrupt words before me till the times change. Therefore, tell me the dream, and I will know that you can show me its interpretation. Do you get the point? They are telling Nebuchadnezzar, listen, how can we give you the interpretation when you don't tell us the dream? We don't know what the dream is. And really, they're going to say, there's no one alive that could do this. And Nebuchadnezzar, as they stall for time, understandably, wouldn't you? He sees this as an example of more lying and corruption. They don't know the answer. You may have heard about the young doctor who just opened his practice, and his first patient came to see him, and the doctor examined him and couldn't find what was wrong with the young man. And he didn't want to say to his first patient, you've got me stumped, I just don't know what's wrong with you. So he looked at the patient and said to the patient, well, have you had this before? The patient said, yes. Well, said the doctor, you've got it again. It's difficult in life, isn't it, to admit that we don't know something, to admit that someone else might have the answer. And this is happening with these wise men. Verse 10. The Chaldeans answered the king and said, there is not a man on earth who can meet the king's demand, for no great and powerful king has asked such a thing of any magician or enchanter or Chaldean. The thing that the king asks is difficult, and no one can show it to the king except the gods whose dwelling is not with flesh. Because of this, the king was angry and very furious and commanded that all the wise men of Babylon be destroyed. They say, we don't know what your dream is, O king, and there is not one person in all of the world who can tell you. There may be one of the gods, perhaps, but none of us can. And furthermore, never in our history has a king asked us to tell him the dream. We might be able to interpret it, but we can't tell you what it was. And so the king gives orders, verse 12, to destroy all of the wise men, which would have included, remember, Daniel, Hananiah, Mishael, and Azariah, Daniel, Shadrach, Meshach, and Abednego. In the middle of a crisis, what do we see from this great king? Insecurity, anxiety, hostility. He is not at peace with himself. He's not at peace with others, and he's certainly not at peace with God. His future and his destiny is uncertain. He realizes that this dream is very, very important. Something is lying in my future, and these men won't tell me what it is. You know, if you don't know God, you won't be able to cope in a crisis. If you don't know in whose hand your future is, you will be very insecure, very anxious, a very fearful person. And perhaps like Nebuchadnezzar, have you noticed when crisis comes, one of the reactions, a very human reaction, is to blame other people, is to point the finger at others. And you see Nebuchadnezzar's frustration. He doesn't know what to do. And so he threatens these men, unless you tell me the dream and its interpretation, you're going to be killed. But now consider the contrast with Daniel, who finds himself also in a crisis, obviously, because he's one of the wise men. And there's a sentence of death over him. Here is crisis management, could we say, Daniel styles.
A time of crisis often reveals

0: reveals what we really are. And we're going to learn of four qualities which characterize Daniel. Four qualities, because Daniel believes, as we've learned from chapter 1, that God is in charge. Remember that, brother, sister, in your crisis. God is in charge. And secondly, that God always takes care of his people. And Daniel is rooted in these principles. Now, first of all, let's read verses 13 through 16, where we will learn that Daniel is a man of faith. Verse 13. So the decree went out, and the wise men were about to be killed, and they sought Daniel and his companions to kill them. Then Daniel replied with prudence and discretion to Arioch, the captain of the king's guard, who had gone out to kill the wise men of Babylon. He declared to Arioch, the king's captain, "Why is the decree of the king so urgent?" Then Arioch made the matter known to Daniel. And Daniel went in and requested the king to appoint him a time that he might show the interpretation to the king. Now think of this. There is a decree by Nebuchadnezzar that Daniel be killed. But although there is a warrant for Daniel's death, Daniel is characterized by calm courage. After getting the details of what the situation is, he goes to the king and asks for some time. Isn't it interesting that when the Babylonian wise men asked Nebuchadnezzar for more time, Nebuchadnezzar wouldn't give it to them? But Nebuchadnezzar agrees to give time to Daniel so that he can give him the interpretation. Why was that? I think Nebuchadnezzar, from his dealings with Daniel and his friends in Daniel 1, knew that there was something very different about Daniel. He meets Daniel. He had interviewed Daniel, chapter 1, we learned. And now Daniel is brought before him. "O king, please give me more time, and I will then give you the interpretation." It was said of Thomas Hooker, the New England Puritan, that when he preached, he seemed to grow in size until someone said, "You would have thought he could have picked up a king and put it in his pocket." Daniel's that kind of man. Daniel is the kind of person who, in a time of crisis, is seen as a man of faith who grows in stature. The people who come into contact with this individual realize this person is different. The crisis is there, but this person is dealing with it in a very, very different way. Nebuchadnezzar and his wise men are in a frenzy at the crisis, but Daniel is the calmest person in all of Babylon. How would you have reacted if you had had that death warrant on you? He's been told by the king that there's a death warrant against him, but he doesn't panic. Why? Because his trust is in God. God is in charge. He is a man of faith. And Daniel says in verse 16 that if he's given time, he will be able to declare the interpretation. I mean, that was faith, isn't it? Later, Daniel is going to say to Arioch that the king mustn't destroy the wise men, verse 24, as he's going to declare the interpretation. Daniel knows his God. He has seen God at work before, chapter 1, in granting him favor with the commander of the officials. And at the end of chapter 1, we read that God had granted Daniel and his three friends special knowledge, special intelligence and wisdom, and had given Daniel, chapter 1, verse 17, understanding in all visions and dreams. And Daniel knows that. Daniel is in touch with God. God is revealing his purposes to Daniel. And here then is another opportunity for Daniel, in the midst of a crisis, with a death sentence over his head, to trust God. He is a man of faith. We often panic in crisis, don't we? Because our faith is very, very weak. Why is it that young David didn't fear the great Philistine giant Goliath? Saul, the king, was afraid to fight him. David's brothers, more seasoned warriors, were afraid to do battle against Goliath. What was it about this young boy, David, the youngest in his family? What was it about David that David could say, I will fight the Goliath, the giant? David says, 1 Samuel 17, verse 37, the Lord who delivered me from the paw of the lion and from the paw of the bear will deliver me from the hands of the Philistine. What was different about David? What was different about Daniel? They were men of faith. They were people who knew their God. When the crisis comes, they're not trusting God for the first time. No, they are living by faith. They are God-centered in their life. Their life is fixed on living for the glory of God and not for themselves. And so when the crisis comes, they do what they always do. And that is to ask God what God wants them to do. The Bible tells us that without faith, it is impossible to please God. We know that we are converted to Christ by grace alone, through faith alone, in Christ alone. That faith is the empty hand receiving the full salvation which flows from the cross of Christ. As the hymn says, nothing in my hand I bring, simply to thy cross I cling. Naked, come to thee for dress. Helpless, look to you for grace. Foul I to the fountain fly. Wash me, Savior, or I die. We're going to break bread. It's a symbol, an illustration of this great truth, that because of what Christ has accomplished through his death, burial, and resurrection, there is offered for each one of us salvation, forgiveness of sins, eternal life, if we trust Christ, if we personally place our faith in Jesus Christ. Not trusting in the church, not trusting in the ordinances, but trusting in Christ and Christ alone. Have you ever personally made that commitment to Jesus Christ? Oh, you've come to church for some months. It's wonderful. But it never ever gets you into heaven. It is a personal relationship with Jesus Christ. And that comes through faith, trusting Jesus Christ. He's done it all. I now receive Christ. And in the gospel, all of the amazing benefits of the gospel come to me as a gift, as an act of grace. If you've never personally trusted Christ, will you do that? Will you believe in the Lord Jesus Christ and you will be saved? But those of us who have been converted to Christ, who have been saved by his grace, are to live a life of faith. The just shall live by faith. Each day I'm to live by faith. And when the crisis comes, we are not to panic, but we're to look to the Lord and to the Lord alone. And that is what Daniel does. In the middle of a crisis, trust God. Be a person of faith.
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1: 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I'm Michelle Davies. 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
3: 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Coming up on The Well at 9 o'clock, it's Revive Our Hearts with Nancy DeMoss-Walgamuth. And today, Nancy, she wants to show you how to weave biblical truth into the very fabric of your womanhood. 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
4: Our Father, our souls are so refreshed with this truth, because as you lay out your standard, we see how miserably, even as your children, we do in keeping it. Father, we're grateful for your grace. Thank you for your forgiving grace for our sin. But Lord, thank you as well for your empowering, sanctifying grace that gives us the capacity to obey your will. And Father, I pray that you would lavish us this week with your grace, both the grace of forgiveness as well as the grace that sanctifies. Lord, give us the grace that empowers us to serve, and even the grace that allows us to face the trials and difficulties of life in a way that honors you. Father, we're reminded that without Christ, we are nothing and we can do nothing. We desperately need your favor, and we can claim it not because of who we are. There is nothing in us that calls out for your grace. You will be gracious to whom you will be gracious. And so all we can do is cry out for your grace. Show favor to us, O God. I pray for the person here, Father, who needs your saving grace, because they are bound in their sin with no hope, facing an eternity separated from your presence in unending pain. Father, I pray that today they would turn and cry out for grace. Turn from their sin to you and your Son. Lord, help those of us who have experienced saving grace to live in sanctifying grace. Thank you that we stand in grace. We praise you in Jesus' name. Amen.
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9: 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For Wednesday, July 1st, I'm Dana Gresh. Well, it's a new month. All through July here at Revive Our Hearts, we're focusing on what we call true womanhood. We've got a brand new resource that we'll announce at the end of this episode. It's truly incredible, so stick around for that. But before we get started, I have some really exciting news. As of today, July 1st, True Woman 27 registration is open. Yep, we'll be gathering in Indianapolis September 30th through October 2nd of 2027 for a really special weekend. We're going to be soaking in scripture and celebrating 20 years of the True Woman Movement together. You can visit reviveourhearts.com right now to claim your ticket and enjoy early bird pricing. Today, Nancy is going to show us how to weave biblical truth into the very fabric of our lives as women. And she's going to use a special document to do that. It's called the True Woman Manifesto. Now, when Nancy recorded what you're about to hear, we'd spent several months talking about this important document on the podcast. So you'll hear her refer to past series where she walked us through the biblical foundations of the manifesto along with the affirmations section. If you haven't listened to these series, don't worry. You can find them at reviveourhearts.com in our archives. We'll also link to them in the transcript of today's episode to make it super easy for you to find them. That way, you can soak up all the True Woman Manifesto content your heart desires. Today, we're going to jump right into the declaration section of the document, which is so foundational to our theme this month. Here's Nancy talking about the True Woman Manifesto.
10: Today, we're picking up with another section of the manifesto. Well, let me just orient you to say that this is a document that encapsulates and summarizes some of the key aspects of the kind of women we're asking God to raise up in this country and around the world, women that we're calling true women, women who will read this document, who will say, I embrace this message, who will sign it, but more important than signing it is women who will say, I want to live this message. Now, this is not the Bible. These are principles that are drawn from the Bible. So it's not an inspired document. It's just a summary of the message we're trying to get into the hearts of women. Now, I want to take just a few moments at the beginning today to review the affirmations that we've been studying over the past several months, because they provide the foundation for where we're going to pick up in the manifesto today. So there are 13 of those affirmations, and let me just read them to you as a review of where we have been thus far in this document. We started by saying that Scripture is God's authoritative means of instructing us in His ways, and it reveals His holy pattern for our womanhood, our character, our priorities, and our various roles, responsibilities, and relationships. So the foundation of God's Word. We affirmed that about Scripture. And then we affirmed that we glorify God and experience His blessing when we accept and joyfully embrace His created design, function, and order for our lives. And then we affirmed that as redeemed sinners, we cannot live out the beauty of biblical womanhood apart from the sanctifying work of the gospel and the power of the indwelling Holy Spirit. This is something we cannot live. We need the power of Christ to do it. And then we saw that men and women are both created in the image of God and are equal in value and dignity, but they have distinct roles and functions in the home and in the church. And we took an entire program, at least one or sometimes two, on each of these affirmations. Again, you can go back and review those if you haven't been with us. The fifth affirmation was that we are called as women to affirm and encourage men as they seek to express godly masculinity and to honor and support God-ordained male leadership in the home and in the church. And then we saw number six, that marriage as created by God is a sacred, binding, lifelong covenant between one man and one woman. The seventh affirmation was, when we respond humbly to male leadership in our homes and churches, we demonstrate a noble submission to authority that reflects Christ's submission to God, his Father. And then we looked at this whole issue of personal rights. And we said that selfish insistence on personal rights is contrary to the spirit of Christ, who humbled himself, took on the form of a servant, and laid down his life for us. And then we took a couple days and looked at the whole issue of human life, the sanctity of human life. We said that human life is precious to God, and it's to be valued and protected from the point of conception until rightful death. And then we looked at this whole issue of children, and we affirmed that children are a blessing from God, and that women are uniquely designed to be bearers and nurturers of life, whether it be their own biological or adopted children or other children in their sphere of influence. And then affirmation number 11, God's plan for gender is wider than marriage. Sometimes I think you listen to Revive Our Hearts, and if we're on topics that relate to marriage, you can think, well, if I'm a single woman, what does this have to do with me? It has everything to do with all of us, married or single, because we are all to model femininity in our various relationships by exhibiting a distinctive modesty, responsiveness, and gentleness of spirit. And then we looked at an affirmation in relation to suffering. Not something that we all want to go find a book on, you know, tell me all about suffering, but the fact is it's a broken world. And we saw that suffering is an inevitable reality in a fallen world. And that at times we will be called to suffer for doing what is good, looking to heavenly reward rather than earthly comfort for the sake of the gospel and the advancement of Christ's kingdom. And then the final affirmation, we saw that mature Christian women have a responsibility to leave a legacy of faith by discipling younger women in the word and the ways of God, and modeling for the next generation lives of fruitful femininity. Now, in light of what we have affirmed to be true, in light of all these things that we've said we believe, the question is, so what? So we believe those things. What difference does it make? Well, the next statement in the manifesto is a bridge between these 13 affirmations and the final section of the manifesto, which is a section called We Will. We affirm that these things are true, therefore we will. And it's a making of a commitment to God that this is our intent to live in a certain way based on what we have said we believe to be true. So we have this bridge statement. I want to read it to you, and then I want to unpack it for our session today. Believing the above, the manifesto says, believing all these affirmations, we declare our desire and intent to be true women of God. We consecrate ourselves to fulfill His calling and purposes for our lives. By His grace and in humble dependence on His power, we will. And then there follow 15 statements that express the implications of all these things we've just affirmed. Now, in the next program, we'll start looking at those 15 statements, these we will statements. But first, I want to take time just to focus on this transition statement. Believing the above, we declare our desire and intent to be true women of God. We consecrate ourselves to fulfill His calling and purposes for our lives. By His grace and in humble dependence on His power, we will. The statement starts by saying, believing the above. All these affirmations, all those things I just read. Now, I read through them pretty quickly, but the question for our hearts is, do you believe what we just affirmed? These things we've been talking about all these months, do you really believe these things? See, this is not just supposed to be a written document. This is supposed to be a document of truths that we really believe. And therefore, we will live them out in our lives. And I find that I need to be reminded often of these basic fundamental truths. Some of them are like, you know, Christianity 101, biblical womanhood 101. And if you've been walking with the Lord for an extended period of time, you may say, this is so basic. But don't you find, as I do, that it's easy to slip away from the basics? And we need to be reminded, this is God's word. It is foundational for my life. It is fundamental for all of life. The word of God, what it means to be a woman of God. It's helpful to go back and review these basic affirmations, which is why we've tried to collect them, to combine them in this one simple, short document. Now, the problem for many of us is that there's such a disconnect between what we say we believe and the way we live. But the truth is that belief always affects action. The way we live reveals what we really believe. Truth always makes a difference in our lives. It's not just something to be stored in a file cabinet or stored in a notebook or stored in our heads. It's something that is to penetrate the core of who we are and to impact and change the way that we live. So believing the above, and there again, I'd ask the question, do you? Go back and say, do I really believe these things? And if you're not sure, if some of these things you say, I don't know if I believe that, then let me encourage you to go back to the archives at Revive Our Hearts, pull up the sessions on these different points, and listen to the teaching from God's Word and evaluate it through the grid of God's Word. Don't say you believe it just because it's written on this document. Believe it because it's something that is drawn out of the Word of God, and it reflects His heart and His truth. Believing the above, the manifesto says, we declare. Now, let me just stop there. We. It's a neat thing to know as you're pursuing true womanhood that you're not alone. Now, I think sometimes we can start to feel like we're alone because you look around and the world does not embrace true womanhood. It is not the going thing. It is not. If you're going to go with the flow, you're not going to be a true woman. And if you're going to be a true woman, you're going to be going counter to the flow. You're going to be swimming upstream most of the time. And that can get exhausting. I mean, even within the church, do you sometimes find that so many women really don't care or know about what it means to be a true woman of God? And so it's encouraging to know that you're not alone. Aren't you glad there's a we involved in pursuing Christ in this true woman movement, that you are not alone in this pursuit? You may feel at times as if you're alone, but you really aren't. And there's an impact that comes in our culture as together, corporately, we reflect the gospel and the beauty of Christ as women. So the manifesto says, believing the above, we declare. Now, I think that word declare is important. It's important that we publicly declare what we believe, that we not just affirm it in our heads, but we say, you know what? I'm going on record. I'm drawing a line in the sand. This is what I believe, even if the whole rest of the world believes something different. I'm going to take my stand on what God's word says is the truth. And when we declare these affirmations, we're really expressing faith. And we're saying, I'm committing myself to this way of thinking and living. And by the way, when you do that, you're going to find you're a little more accountable. I find that because of so many of the things I have said publicly about what it means to be a true woman of God, when I'm acting like a shrew, there are people around me who will love me enough to get in my face, get in my life and say, I don't know if you realize how harsh you're being, how unkind with your tongue, how dogmatic, opinionated, you're not living like a true woman of God. Say, I don't want somebody telling me that. Well, I don't either, but I need it. And you need it. We need it. And that's why it helps to declare this is what we believe so that we can be held accountable for that. One way of declaring that is to go online at reviveourhearts.com, pull up the True Woman Manifesto, and be one of thousands of women from around the world, 90-some countries now, who have signed this document and said, I want to be a part of this movement. But you need to do more than sign the document, because after all, it is just a document. What is even more important is that you declare these truths to others, that you share them within your sphere of influence, and multiply the impact of this message. Now, believing the above, we declare our desire and our intent to be true women of God. We desire to be true women of God. Is that what you desire? I think you do. I think that's why you're here. Now, we don't always fulfill that, but that is our heart's desire. And an evidence of true salvation is a desire to live out your true womanhood as, or manhood, by the way, if there are any men listening. It's to live out who God made us to be, who He fashioned and created us to be. And yet, do you sometimes find that you're lacking in desire? Some days, you know, if the truth were known, some days you want to just say, being a true woman is really hard. I'm not even sure I want to do that right now. You know, I don't want to hold my tongue. I want to just speak my mind. That's why we need to cultivate desire and to ask God to keep giving us fresh desire to be true women of God. We declare our desire to be true women of God, but we also declare our intent to be true women of God. It's not enough to desire it and to want it. We have to be intentional, or it's not going to happen. Becoming a true woman of God does not happen by osmosis. You know, don't you wish you could just put this manifesto or your Bible under your pillow at night and you wake up in the morning and voila, you are a spiritually mature, godly woman, right? It does not happen that way. You have to be intentional. And as we say that, we're recognizing we're not there. I'm not there. You're not there. But we have set our eyes on the goal. And by God's grace, by the time we see Jesus, we will be there. We're saying, I haven't arrived, and I've heard women say, or heard of women saying, I could never sign this manifesto. I couldn't sign this document. You have to be perfect to sign this. No, this document is not for perfect people, because there is no such thing. This document is for failures. It's for people like me who say, I'm not a true woman, but by God's grace, I want to be. That's my intent. That's my desire. I want to be a true woman of God. Now, let me just remind us that true women are not some special, elite, superior, exclusive class of women. Every Christian woman should aspire to be a true woman of God. What's a true woman? True. It's authentic, genuine, the real thing. It's the kind of woman that what we say we believe lines up with our practice, that there's no gap between what we claim to believe and the way we actually live. A true woman is one whose life is in accord with the unchanging truth of God's word. Her life is based on Christ, who is the truth. A true woman is a woman whose life is not driven by changing whims and norms of culture. Her choices are not determined based on what is popular or will gain acceptance from friends or others. She is a woman who has staked her life on the Word of God, the truth of God's Word. That's a true woman. So believing the above, we declare our desire and our intent to be true women of God. And we consecrate ourselves to fulfill His calling and His purposes in our lives. The word consecrate, it's a word you don't hear so often today, but it's a great word. It means to set apart or to dedicate to the service of God or to the service of some overarching purpose, to set apart our lives. And when we consecrate ourselves, we're saying, in light of all that we have affirmed and that we believe to be true, we have set ourselves apart for God and for His kingdom purposes, for His agenda. It's not about us. It's not about our purposes. It's all about Him. So we ask ourselves, why was I created? By God's grace, whatever the answer is to that question, that's the purpose I want to fulfill. And then we come to the last part of this transition sentence. By God's grace and in humble dependence on His power, we will. And in the next session, we'll start looking at those "we will" statements. But I want to just remind us that you cannot do this on your own. You cannot be a true woman on your own. I cannot be a true woman on my own. If you try, apart from the grace of God and dependence on His power, you will either fail miserably and live in constant guilt, or maybe worse, you will succeed outwardly and become proud and self-righteous inwardly. And either way, we're going to do a lot of damage to the people around us, do a lot of damage to our own souls. All of this, living out true womanhood, is by the grace of God. He's the one who gives the desire and the power to obey Him. As Philippians 2 tells us, "For it is God who works in you, both to will and to work for His good pleasure." He gives the desire and the ability to please Him. And so we live out these commitments in humble dependence on the power of God. We naturally resist being dependent. We don't want to be weak or needy. We innately value being independent, strong, self-sufficient. But God uses our failure, our brokenness, our neediness, our weakness to teach us greater dependence on Him. It's the humble heart that God revives. It's humility that causes God to pour His grace into our lives. And so by His grace and in humble dependence on His power, we will. And those are two important words. We want to be women who say "we will" and then go out and do it. Go out and live what we have said we believe. Let me just read to you a statement that a woman sent to us. She said, "I've been a pastor's wife for 31 years. For over 14 years, I have been living the life of a hypocrite. What she was saying she affirmed wasn't matching up to the way she actually was living. She said, I have completely shut down spiritually. I've been angry and bitter with God. I don't pray, read my Bible, or share Christ with others. I lift my hands and sing songs of worship in church, but with a cold, dry heart." Now that's where God found her when she came to the True Woman Conference in Chattanooga. But here's what God did in her heart. She said, "Truly, truly, I repent. I repent. I'm not going to keep living that way. By God's grace and in dependence on the power of His Spirit, I will begin to live in accord with what I say I believe." She said, "Thank God for forgiveness and grace." And don't you agree with that? Thank God for forgiveness and grace. And Lord, I do thank You for mercy, for grace to repent. And I pray that You'd give us hearts of repenters, that we would be not only affirming these truths, but by Your grace saying, "I declare my desire and intent to live out this true woman lifestyle. And by Your grace and dependence on the power of Your Holy Spirit, I will be Your true woman." Thank You, Lord, for Your grace that will enable that to be true in our lives. I pray in Jesus' name. Amen.
9: Nancy DeMoss-Wagemuth has been inviting you to not only know the truth, but to live the truth. And everything she shared today is based on the True Woman Manifesto. 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We'll link to it in the transcript of this program. And speaking of True Woman, don't forget that registration for next year's True Woman Conference is now open. Go ahead and sign up and save the dates on your calendar. You know, we are just so passionate about the True Womanhood message because it's something our world has largely lost sight of. In fact, many people go silent if someone asks them, "What is a woman?" They're afraid to answer. But you know what? God is not afraid. His word is clear about what true womanhood is. And here at Revive Our Hearts, we've made it our mission to pass that message on to you. And that is why I'm so excited about our newest resource, What is a Woman? The question our world is afraid to answer. It's authored by our dear friend, Mary Cassian. Now, Mary has been an advocate for the True Woman movement from its beginnings in 2008. 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She's going to share about the foundation of the True Woman movement. 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
11: I actually believe the fear of being alone was worse than actually having no arms, no legs. You can have limbs, you can have everything, but still feel alone, still feel like you don't know who you are and what your purpose is in life. You know, when I was 10 years old, I actually felt like there was no hope and I attempted to commit suicide. Now, I'm just thankful that I'm still here by the grace of God, but one of the things I wish that I had when I was 10 years old was at least the knowledge of someone else like me. I never met anybody like me. Having no arms, no legs is quite a rare medical, unexplainable condition. And about 7-8 years ago, I was speaking at a church and this man held up this child, and this child was about 19 months old, had no arms and no legs. It's the first person I'd ever met like me. And you know, one of the things that I really learned from that day is when God doesn't give you a miracle, that you will be a miracle for someone else if you trust in the Lord. I wanted arms and legs pretty badly for years and years of my life, but I'm not waiting for them. I just want to be a tool in God's hand. That's when I ask God, change my heart. We can ask God to change any circumstance, to heal cancer, to do anything, but always be in peace, and no matter what happens, that God is God. And if he wanted me to have arms and legs, he would do it. I have a pair of shoes in my closet in case he does say it. But I have everything I need. And I realized, and instead of having arms and legs for 90 years, I'd rather see that little boy in heaven. Now he loves the Lord because he knows that he is not alone. I went to his school, he was getting bullied, and now he's not getting bullied. He's the coolest kid in the school. And I look forward to the day that I hug Daniel up in heaven. He'll hug me with his new arms, and I'll embrace him with my new hands, and I'm sure he's going to cry, and I'm going to cry, and he's going to say, thanks, brother, for letting me know that this place called heaven was real.
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13: We all know if you have a son or a daughter-in-law, you know things change.
14: Yep.
13: And they're supposed to, because leave and cleave means something.
14: Yep. Right.
13: All of a sudden, the kids aren't with you on days that you would prefer. But to have the heart and the attitude that says, we're going to bring the joy.
14: Yeah.
13: No matter what day we can get together, we're just going to make the best of it.
15: Welcome to Family Life Today, where we want to help you pursue the relationships that matter most. I'm Ann Wilson.
16: And I'm Dave Wilson, and you can find us at familylifetoday.com. This is Family Life Today. Well, I tell you, I never thought I would enjoy being a grandparent as much as I do.
15: What? Wait, you didn't expect it?
16: I did not. No, there are little critters coming into our empty nest world that I was sort of enjoying.
15: What do you like about it?
16: Honestly, I mean, I could, you know what, you don't want me to go there right now, but it's legacy.
15: It's been pretty remarkable. I don't think I go that deep about it, but I do feel this sense of like, I want to give them all the best of what Jesus has for them and what we have and what we've learned. And I feel overwhelmed by gratitude, but also by a little bit of responsibility.
16: Oh, yeah. So let's talk. Ron Deal's in the studio.
15: Hey. He's a grandparent. A new grandparent.
16: Yeah, what do you feel when you think about being a granddad?
14: 18 months, my grandson is, and it is a joy. And it is everything everybody said. You get to just the best of the best of parenting.
15: We have to tell our listeners what he calls you. This is the funniest. I've never heard of one that's so unique and
14: funny.
15: You
14: know, all the conversations you have before you become a grandpa. What are they going to call us? What name do we want? And Nan, of course, became Nana. And I decided to let my son and daughter-in-law and my kids sort of have a conversation and figure out what they wanted.
15: We did too. We let our kids decide.
14: They came to me and they said, we want to call you Big.
16: Big.
14: As in Big Deal. That is my grandfather name, Big.
16: All right, so we can talk grandparenting.
14: Yes.
16: But we can also talk something that's rarely talked about is step-grandparenting.
14: Right, right. It's a big subject.
16: And that's your world living as a the director of our blended family ministry. It's a different dynamic, right?
15: Are there a lot of step-grandparents?
14: You guys, listen to this. Within a few years, the prediction is that every grandparent, for every two grandchildren, they'll have one step-grandchild.
16: For every
14: For every two biological grandchildren, there will be one step-grandchild. In other words, this is incredibly common.
16: Yeah.
15: And nobody talks about it.
14: And no, we don't talk about it at all. So imagine you're in your mid-60s. You've been married some time. And you have kids. And all of a sudden, one of your adult children marries somebody who has a child from a previous relationship, one, two, or three kids. So your son or daughter just became a step-parent and you just became a step-grandparent.
16: Hmm.
14: Now, if you've got biological grandchildren already, you got a relationship, you got fun and games, you got rhythm, you got, they call you Big, and you know, life is good, and you have all this stuff and time invested. And now all of a sudden there's a 13-year-old and a 15-year-old that you don't even know, but they're family.
15: And that's exactly what happened to some of our best friends, is they had their two grandkids from some of their kids, and then they had their daughter get married, and her husband brought in three,
14: mm-hmm.
15: and they were older. I think the oldest at the time was 10. And so now they had these little baby grandkids. Now they have almost teenagers.
14: That's right.
15: And so it's a whole different world. Yeah, and it changes the whole family dynamics.
14: We call that an inherited grandparent situation. You've inherited step-grandchildren and boom, here you go. And so you have easy with the biological grandkids with whom you've had many years in life and relationships and they've never known you as anything other than their grandfather. But now you have step-grandchildren who are going, hey, how are you? You know, like that awkward first meeting and you're my grandfather now. Like, how does that work? Like, you got to, obviously, it's like a new friendship.
16: Yeah.
14: You got to start from ground zero. You got to build something here. Now, that's just one scenario. There's another scenario where maybe you've been divorced earlier in life or maybe you were widowed. I know tons of people in our ministry. In fact, we're hearing more and more from people who had a 30-year first marriage and it was marvelous, and then somebody gets cancer and dies, and the remaining spouse at over 60, sometimes over 70, they get married again, and instantly their new spouse's adult kids and grandkids become step-children and step-grandchildren. And so you all of a sudden get these immediate relationships with people you don't know, don't have any history with, and yet you're connected. So this is the kind of thing that people have the best of intentions and marry into thinking, assuming, I have goodwill, you have goodwill, we're all good people, we're going to get along just fine, only to discover, yeah, this is harder to navigate than we thought it would be. And here's the thing I want to say about it. I mean, one of the beautiful things about being a grandparent is you have an opportunity to influence another generation, more children.
15: Mm.
14: Now, you got to develop enough relationship
13: that your voice matters, but you can have the same sort of influence in the life of a child. Now, here's the funny thing about step-grandparenting. There's a middleman. It's the adult generation, if you will. So think three generations, the children, their parents, and now the grandparent, step-grandparent. You got to go through their parents to get to the kids. For some step-grandparents, that's easy because their parent is your child. Mm-hmm. For some, their parent is not your child. You got to get to know that person, earn their trust, so they'll give you access to the children. So there's a little bit longer road to get to influence. I mean, bottom line is, we all did this as parents. If you met somebody and you didn't really like them, you didn't let them have access to your children. So there it is. If they don't trust you,
17: there has to be trust formed.
13: You got to build that sense of connection, and safety is what's going to come with the trust. They're going to go, okay, you're a safe person. I'm blessing your time with my child.
18: So would you say as a grandparent, you don't go any farther than they let you with their kids?
13: One of our principles that we teach with step-parenting, this would apply here in grandparenting, is pace with the people you're trying to get to know and build a family connection with. You pace with them and their timing. If they let you into their heart immediately, you run in. If they're like, yeah, hold up, you can wash my underwear for me, but I don't really want you to ask me any questions about me and my life. Then that's all you get right now. That's where you got to pace. I mean, this is the principle that you would naturally do.
17: Right.
13: If a new coworker walked in, you're going to find something to connect, start a conversation, but you're going to pace with them. You push yourself on people and they're like, ooh, back up. That's way too fast.
17: What does the conversation sound like with your kids about this?
13: With your adult children?
17: Adult children.
13: So imagine just going to them and saying, hey, look, we're so happy for you guys. You know, we're thrilled. We want to be a blessing to you, to your children. Tell us how we go about connecting with your children. What's comfortable for you? How should we do that? You know them better than I do. Give me a clue. What is it that I can do that would connect with child A, child B, child C? And so use them as the experts, as they on their children. And what you're really doing is you're inviting their permission and you're showing them, here's my heart, my intention. I want to be a blessing. I'd like to offer some time and energy. You know, yes, can we pick them up for after school for you? Yes, can we do these errands? But we also want to just be an influence. So what we're doing is we're building equity with the adult parent and ultimately getting access to
18: what if
13: kids.
18: That adult parent, and maybe it's a stepdaughter or son, says to you and you say, hey, are you good with me sharing my faith with them and taking them to church maybe, or, you know, really helping them get closer to God? And they say, no, we would like you not to do that.
13: Okay, so here's the thing. Your heart is sad. And you, something inside you maybe wants to say, well, I'm going to do it anyway, you know? And I would say, I would rather you pace with the child. Play the long game. Because the short game is, I go around you and I do what you don't want.
18: And now you've lost.
13: And now you've lost your influence. You've not only lost access to the grandchildren, you've lost trust from that adult child.
18: Yeah.
13: So in other words, you're playing the long game, pace, slow down, pray. Pray that will soften over time.
17: And model.
13: And then the modeling is always the opportunity to still be a light.
17: Yeah. Right.
13: And someday you're able to put words on that as the child grows and develops and asks their own questions and you have your own dialogue and conversation. And so you're looking for those opportunities. But if you press in a direction the parent doesn't want you to go, you can be cut off in a heartbeat.
17: As a mom, have you ever lost your temper and thought, wow, how did that escalate so fast? Because mom anger usually isn't just about the spilled milk or sibling arguments. And that gets you angry. But there's often something deeper going on.
18: We have been there. And guess what? We've got a 5-session video series from author and mom of 4, Janelle Breitenstein. And let me tell you, she gets real. She gets real about her life and her anger and her own struggles with anger and what God has taught her through them. And let me tell you, you're going to discover practical tools, biblical encouragement, and you'll get insight into the fears and triggers fueling your reactions.
17: It's so good. So you can sign up today at familylife.com/momanger. Again, that's familylife.com/momanger.
18: Are there, I'm guessing the answer is yes, but are there jealousies that can happen as

0: the easy relationship you move toward, and you're less investing towards the step grand. So, I mean, another sort of upside down dynamic of blended families is competing attachments, and that is relationships naturally compete against one another. In a biological family, I digress just a little, just to give some context to this. In a biological family, when mom and dad love each other, their children don't get jealous of mom and dad being in love with each other.
1: Right.
0: They don't feel like they're left out. They're thrilled mom and dad love each other. When mom and dad are not happy with each other, the kids want you to be back together again and close and connected. And when dad spends time with their number one child, mom's not jealous of that relationship. She's thrilled my husband's investing in our children. See, relationships enhance one another in biological connections. Initially, in blended families, the relationships compete. Mm. And so it feels like, oh, you're spending time with your child, but I'm being left out. So you don't want me in this mix, or you don't love me as much as you love your kid. That's the way it feels sometimes.
1: Right.
0: Same thing with step-grandparent relationships. We move toward the bio kids, but we stay away from the step-grandkids. It feels like favoritism. It feels like to choose one is to not choose another. Yeah. To include one is to exclude another. And people tend to be hypersensitive to that, in part because they've already lived through some rejection or pain or difficulty. And so they're sort of already on edge there. All of that to say, yes, this favoritism thing can creep in. It's really jealousy, because jealousy is the fear of being replaced.
2: Yes.
0: And so if you feel like somebody else holds the place in your heart or someone else's heart that matters to you, you want to push them out, you want to compete. All right. All of that adds up to this tension. And one of the things that we help people understand is try to make your intentions clear. So go to one of those parties, whether it's adult, child, you know, whoever it might be, and say, look, I just want you to know you matter. You're important. We're going to invest here. How else can we invest in a way that makes you feel comfortable and honored and appreciated? And just so you know, I'm also trying to spend some time over here with this person. Please know that's not personal. That's not choosing them over you. Like, sometimes just saying that stuff out loud sort of helps temper the fear a little bit, but then it's the walking it out, because the proof is in the pudding. Mm. So walking it out. I spend time over here, we invest, we give, we're 100% showing up. Then I invest over here, invest and give and showing up. And that's the best you have. Somebody might still feel left out, but over time, that ongoing investment in all the directions needed sort of helps people begin to feel like, okay, I see where this Ron really cares. You know, this person's really invested in us, and it's not us against them. I guess we're all in this thing together.
2: Hmm. What are some other questions that you get
1: or that we need to know?
2: Okay.
1: Holidays.
0: What? Yeah.
2: Oh, yeah.
1: I mean, I know that's tough for a blended family. Now you got...
2: It's tough for regular families.
1: Yeah, hey, everybody.
0: I was talking with a family not long ago. They'd each been married before, so they come together with their children. Their former spouses are now married also, so you have those new homes that the children go to. So there's three households with five adults, and parent and step-parents, five, parenting the five children. But you go up a generation and the grandparents, there's seven sets of grandparents. Why? Because one of those step-parents, his parents divorced when he was a kid, so he's got step-parents as well. So you add it all up, there's 14 step-grandparents and grandparents and five couples, parents, step. That's 27. Are you with me?
2: Yeah. That's crazy.
0: And so how many households are trying to figure out Christmas and Thanksgiving and birthdays and who gets to show up when and how?
2: I'm imagining as a grandparent, I'm like, I don't even know who to invite.
1: Exactly. You're in trouble.
0: So one of the things we teach in our ministry is get out in front of special events, you know, especially in the early years of your marriage. You've got to form some norms here so people sort of know what to expect going forward. But you got to coordinate. You got to look at calendars. You got to make phone calls. You got to spend time. Check in with this household. We can do this. You can do that. And try to make a plan and then know something's going to disrupt the plan and you got to go with that flow. And at the end of the day, what you're trying to say to children is we're just glad you're here. It's 4 days after Christmas, but we're going to act like it's Christmas morning and we're going to celebrate with you being here. And we're not going to let a day or a calendar dictate our joy.
2: And I'll just add this to Ron. as parents.

0: Parents of adult children and grandparents, this is not our job to say, everybody's coming to our house
1: on our time.
0: This day.
1: Yeah.
0: That's really important. Even if you don't have a step family, as parents of adult kids, we take that pressure off them. And we say, guys, we would love to be with you. We understand your schedules can be really complicated. And so we want to be available in whatever way
2: works
0: for
2: you. Where do you want us? When do you want us? The front door's open. You're welcome here, but tell us what you want.
1: That's the attitude to have.
2: Yeah.
1: We all know if you have a son or a daughter-in-law, you know things change.
0: Yep.
2: Yep.
1: And they're supposed to, because leave and cleave means something.
0: Yep. Right.
1: All of a sudden, the kids aren't with you on days that you would prefer, but to have the heart and the attitude that says, we're going to bring the joy.
0: Yeah.
1: No matter what day we can get together, we're just going to make the best of it. Blended families absolutely have to do that, because it's a level of complexity that is even beyond that.
0: Right.
1: And so do what you can, plan where you can plan, flex where you have to flex, but make the best of it.
0: Mm.
2: Yeah. And I mean, when you said we're going to bring the joy, I thought that's a good...
0: I like that.
2: Visual, that's a good word, because you can bring the resentment.
1: You can.
2: You can walk in... even though you agreed to it, but you're sort of bitter.
1: Yeah.
2: It's the third day. You've been with the other parents, and so you ruin the day.
1: You do.
2: And you're with your kids. You've got everything you want. And because you won't be an adult in some ways and say, okay, I'm going to bring the joy.
1: And guess who is low on the priority list for next year's Christmas plan?
2: Exactly.
0: Yes.
1: You know, you just made it a lot more difficult. But Dave, you just said something really important there. Often this dynamic is, I need my adult children and my grandchildren to parent me.
2: Yeah.
1: By showing up when I need them to show up.
2: Yeah.
1: And let's chase that. What's behind that, right? This is always the question. Mm. Do I not feel loved if you don't show up on Christmas? Do I not feel important and special? You know what? That's about me, not about you. I can't make you my savior. Mm. That is upside down. And so, at the end of the day, this is an opportunity for you to look deep within and ask the hard questions about yourself and grow beyond that limitation, so that you're not putting off on other people a need that you have that the Lord wants to fill.
0: I can't tell you how many times I've sat with parents of adult kids and they are so disgruntled that their holidays are no longer the same, because of this new person coming into their family to mess everything up. And I'm telling you, I just like that. I like the idea of you bring the joy and the grace. And I will say, having all sons, we say, hey guys, go wherever is going to make your wife happy. If she wants to be with her family for the day, we're fine with doing it whenever, if you can make it, or if we can make it, or whatever that looks like. And that's been really good for us. And I'm telling you, I can have a little pity party on that holiday day.
1: Doesn't mean you're not sad.
0: Yep. But I am going to put all of that aside on the day that they come.
2: And you don't do the passive aggressive.
0: Right.
2: You know, oh no, we're fine. Go to your, go to her house. I mean, you really have
0: I'm sure you had fun there, but we're here by ourselves.
2: You got to check your attitude.
0: Check your heart of what's beneath it.
1: Yeah. There's one more group I want to talk to for a minute about this whole step-grandparenting dynamic. We kind of said earlier the grandparents need to go through the gatekeepers, the adult children.
2: Yep.
1: I want to talk to the adult kids for a second. Imagine you have good reason to not be thrilled about this step-grandparent in your world, in your kids' world. Imagine your mom and dad divorced at some point in your life. Maybe you were young. Maybe it happened after being married for 25 years and they called it quits. And now dad or mom or both have gone on and repartnered in somebody else. So now there's dad's new wife wanting to spend time with your kids at holidays or Christmas, or they live down the block and they just want to show up. And there's something in you that just is really hurting over the past. And the past shouldn't have happened. And now this present, I can't accept it. Because if I say yes to you, step grandmother to my kids.
0: Maybe my dad had an affair with my stepmom.
1: Whatever that scenario is.
0: Right.
1: There's good reason to have pain and hold resentment. What I'm saying is good reason. It's understandable that you would feel that way. I just want to encourage you to really wrestle with that. If I mean, at the end of the day, you know that getting revenge by keeping the grandparent away from your children, it doesn't settle the past. It doesn't fix the past. It doesn't make a statement to your parent that you shouldn't have never done what you did to mom, blah, blah, blah, blah. None of that repairs anything. Mm. At the end of the day, you've got a forgiveness journey to be on, and it's not going to be an easy one. But my goodness, your children maybe missing out on a blessing. They shouldn't have to suffer along with you. Mm. So struggle with that. Wrestle with that. No, you don't have to love dad's new wife when you're not even sure who she is and how much you like her or trust her. You don't have to love her. You do need to be kind. Mm. I think scripture calls us to be gentle, to be loving. Something about loving enemies, I think. It's in there. And this is the one of those moments. And so wrestle with that. Mm. Do that hard work. And see if you can't find a way to be friendly. Mm. That's it. Just be friendly. Start there. See where the Lord takes it.
2: I know that this isn't a grandparenting story, but on Christmas, from my life growing up, my dad was an airline pilot, lived in Miami. So he was based in Miami. I lived in Ohio. Every Christmas I can remember from probably 8 years old to probably 15, I got on an airplane on Christmas morning and flew from mom's house to be with dad because he wanted me there for Christmas. So I got snow and then I got palm trees. And I was sort of resentful because I didn't want to leave mom.
1: Yeah,
2: I never knew what she thought. She never once complained. She never had any displeasure. She drove me to the Toledo airport every year. She dropped me off. And I probably was about 13 when I was walking to the gate. And, you know, I always had my own personal stewardess, a flight attendant, took care of me. There's nobody on the flights then.
1: Right.
2: And they realized this is a boy without a dad. He's good, you know, so they had compassion. But I remember I looked back and I saw her walking away and she was crying.
1: Mm.
2: And I remember thinking, this is really hard for her.
1: Mm-hmm.
2: And she never showed me that.
1: Wow.
2: She showed me, I love you. I love your dad, even though I know she had deep, deep wounds. And I'm being the adult here. Mm. And my boy's not going to even see how sad I am. I saw it. And I'm like, wow, that's what we need to be. Be the adult.
0: She showed kindness.
2: Yeah.
0: Even to your dad.
2: Yeah. And to me, it was a blessing. So we can be a blessing, even when it's hard. Man, what a conversation that was.
0: That makes me sad for you as a little boy.
2: Not a little boy anymore. But I get to be the adult now.
1: That's right.
2: I get to do what my mom did. Hey, by the way, familylifeblended.com.
1: Yes, familylifeblended.com. 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
2: Yeah, great stuff.
0: Thanks, Brian.
2: We meet a ton of couples who say Family Life helped them when they needed it the most. 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
3: 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Coming up here in just a few moments on The Well at 10 o'clock, it's Focus on the Family with Jim Daly. So make sure you stay with us for that. But first, I want you to listen to this from Pastor J.D. Greer as he wants to give you some proof of the resurrection of Jesus.
4: 1 Corinthians 15, which is, scholars say, probably the earliest document in our New Testament, earliest written. 1 Corinthians 15, here's what Paul says. For what I received, I passed on to you as of first importance. First importance means this is the core of everything. The central Christian teaching is not be nice to your neighbor and love your neighbor and do unto others as you would have them do unto you. Those are important things, but the core Christian claim is that Christ died for our sins according to the scriptures, that he was buried, that he was raised on the third day according to the scriptures, and that he appeared to Cephas, which is another name for the Apostle Peter, and then to the 12. After that, he appeared to more than 500 of the brothers and sisters at the same time. Plus, there was another 1,000 that joined them by video at the North Jerusalem Extension Campus. But this is just the 500 of the broadcast campus, most of whom are still living, though some have fallen asleep. Then he appeared to James, then to all the other apostles. And last of all, he appeared to me also. Now, the book of 1 Corinthians is one of the four letters of Paul called the Impregnable Quartet, if you're a nerd and you're wanting to take notes on stuff like this. Impregnable Quartet, which no scholar, conservative or liberal, denies was written actually by the Apostle Paul and around 50 to 55 AD, which means that less than two decades after Jesus died, belief in the resurrection was common among Christians and considered to be the core Christian claim. When Paul wrote this, verse 6, he points out that most of the 500 people who had seen Jesus after he resurrected were still alive, and you could check with them if you had questions about it. What is more, Paul says that this belief is something that he received, which means he didn't come up with it. It was taught to him by Jesus and the apostles who believed it before he did. In addition to that, scholars say that the rhythmic way that Paul goes to that little thing, Christ died for our sins according to the scriptures and was buried and rose again on the third day according to the scriptures, the rhythmic way he says that indicates that he is reciting a creed or a poem. Think a song that was used in the worship of the early church. He's quoting a song like I quote songs to you that you know. He's quoting a song because this is what everybody sang in church. The point is, the resurrection was something believed by followers of Jesus from the very beginning. It wasn't something that got added in later as one of the competing stories about what actually happened to Jesus through slight changes in the oral tradition. So you can't just write this off as a legend. It was believed by the earliest Christians from the earliest days.
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12: God transformed my heart. Yeah. And he can do that to anybody. There are probably some people listening right now that think, you know, I'll never be that. I can't do that for my husband or my wife or whatever. Do it. Mm-hmm. And when, you know, the essential element of love is sacrifice. And when you sacrifice, God, your Father, who is also your father-in-law, will bring the transformation that's needed in your heart and your mind and your life, and he'll transform your relationship.
13: Well, Jason and Tori Benham are back with us today on Focus on the Family with Jim Daly, and I'm John Fuller. We're so glad you've joined us.
14: John, so often the fun, kind of what seems to be lighthearted conversations end up being the most powerful, and I felt like that last time. Mm-hmm. It was fun. If you haven't heard it, go back and listen to it through the app or the website. You can get that program. But it just had so many nuggets in it. They were crisp and right to the point and wrapped in humor, mm-hmm. which I think helps it to stick in our heads. At least for me, that helps.
13: Well, and I've been married 40 plus years. You're approaching 40 years, and we can still drink in this wisdom because it's applicable to anybody in marriage, right?
14: Oh, yeah. If anything, I felt like I'm halfway there. Oh. So anyway, but that's the point. We want to help you have the best marriage you can have in Christ. I mean, that's the goal. And so often, you know, some people will write to us and say, you know, you make an idol out of family. Well, we are a family ministry. We know that there are other ways to express your love to the Lord and live this life, but we're speaking to want to marry couples and married couples and all the seasons of that expression, mm-hmm. whether it's death of a spouse or divorce or whatever may happen, and then all the parenting along the way. This is our mission. So we're going to talk about this in that context. And our guest did such a great job kind of bringing the right things to think about in marriage.
13: Right, right. And while this is, as you described it, Jim, a lighter show, there are people with serious issues. Mm-hmm. And just this quick reminder that we've got so many resources for you if you're struggling. Just give us a call, 800, the letter A, and the word family. And Jason and Tori do a lot. They're podcasters and authors and speakers. And they've written a terrific book called Marriage A to Z, 30 Days to Relational Transformation.
14: Jason and Tori, welcome back.
13: Yeah, it's great to be with you guys again.
14: It was fun last time. I don't know if you enjoyed it.
13: I did.
14: You were sharing all your raw stories of how you failed.
12: Yeah. I felt like that what we were sharing is really going to help you with Gene.
14: I think that's where... came through loud and clear. Yeah. I made lots of notes, which I hope you are as well. But let's go to the other easy letter of the alphabet, Q. So we've covered X and Z and Q.
12: I don't even remember what Q
15: is.
12: Yeah,
15: I was like, what is Q?
12: What is
14: quilting?
15: Oh, don't quit, right?
13: Quilting.
14: I thought it was quilting. No, I'm kidding. I was going, Jason, quitting. What a good husband you are. You're into quilting with Tori. But it's quitting.
15: Quitting.
12: Yeah.
15: Quit quitting.
12: Quit quitting.
14: Is it obvious or what's the substance
12: around it? It is very obvious,
14: it?
12: But I think that it says a lot about your commitment. Mm-hmm. You know, I mean, there does come a point where your emotions aren't lining up with what you want them to. Maybe you said the wrong thing and your spouse, and it is just, there's nothing that you can do in that moment to make things better except refuse to quit.
14: Mm-hmm. Yeah.
12: It's, I'm not going to use the D word, you know, we're just not going to quit. That's it. I'm just going to continue moving forward. And yeah, we might need some space. We might need some of that, but I'm not quitting on you, mm-hmm. and I know you're not quitting on me. And once you get to that point, I'm telling you, just that brings security in a relationship.
14: It's like, let me back the truck up a little bit, though, because I think it's important for people listening and viewing where they may be, the well is dry. Mm-hmm. Mm-hmm. That's where they're at. Yeah. They can't imagine that this well will ever fill with fresh water again, meaning the love in their relationship. Mm-hmm. Speak to that person in that moment where, okay, they're just realizing, I don't know that we have enough together mm-hmm. to continue. Now, as Christians, I know you guys are jumping out going, what are you talking about? I'm just trying to position this to say that couples, both in the church and outside the church, will feel like the well is dry and I've come to the end of my rope and there's nothing there incentivizing me to stick with it. How do we need to look at that differently in that moment?
12: I love that question because I see it all through Scripture, where one of the first things that they would do when they went into a new place was to dig a well. Mm. It's like you have to have a well. And then when we see Jesus, when he announced essentially that he is the Messiah, the Son of God, the first person, it's to a woman that he meets at a well. And it's like the well is so incredibly important. That's why I hearken back to an analogy we used earlier about be a fountain and not a drain. You have to tap into that well. You have to tap into the source. You have to give God the credit that he is powerful enough to transform anything. He brings dead things to life. Mm-hmm. He brings dead things to life. You need to claim that over yourself, and you need to claim that over your spouse and over your relationship. And you bring God, the author of life, in. I mean, you go even look in the book of Ezekiel, where God told him to prophesy to the bones. These were dead bones.
14: Dry bones.
12: Yeah. They were completely dried, which means they've been dead for a long time. And he prophesied to them, and they woke up and they started rattling. And then he's like, now prophesy to the breath. He breathes life into those bones. And then they arose a great army. You know, a great army, they're on mission. An army has a mission. And I think oftentimes when you're at the bottom of your rope and you feel like the well is dry, oftentimes it's because you guys have lost your sense of mission as a couple. And it's like, why did God put us together in the first place? Because it's certainly not to sit here and argue back and forth. Mm-hmm. And you know what? The more you focus on trying to get along, the more you're probably going to start arguing. What you need to do is stop focusing on you, stop focusing on your relationship, and get out there and start focusing on helping other people. And you embrace each other's strengths and even your weaknesses to be able to do that. Watch how the Lord comes in and rewards you. And now all of a sudden, that well is not dry. It's overflowing.
14: Mm-hmm. Tori, in that regard, you mentioned in this section of not quitting, the marital vows and the importance of that. What do you want to remind us about that?
15: I think that hopelessness is such a killer in marriage. I think that that's something that I recognize probably midway into our marriage. I remember there being a season where I was feeling just kind of low. Like, I think it was during the winter season, and I just was feeling just not myself and some anxiety. And I was just going to the Lord, and I was like, and I was feeling it in my relationship, but I was also feeling it in every area of my life, just kind of a down season. And I remember asking the Lord, I need you to speak to me. Like, what's going on inside of me that I am struggling so much? And the Lord gave me a dream, and in the dream, it was the most like hopeless situation. It wouldn't even make sense to you if I told you the dream, but it was very hopeless. And I woke up and I looked at the clock, and I still thought that this thing had happened. And then I realized it was a dream and that it wasn't real. And in that moment, this like overwhelming sense of hopelessness dropped, because it was just a dream. It was just a nightmare. And I felt hope come over my body. And I just felt like this breath of fresh air. And I felt like the Lord said, this is what's happening in your life. You are living in hopelessness. You are seeing everything through this lens of hopelessness, even in the most silly ways. Like that day, I remember three different people asked me to do something and I had to say no. And I'm a people pleaser. And I had plans that day, and I couldn't help these three people that I love so much. But I had other plans and other commitments, so I had to say no to them. Something that's the worst thing for a people pleaser to have to say is no. And I felt that weight of hopelessness. And the Lord said, do you see, like, this is how you're operating. You're operating in this weight of hopelessness, and it's infiltrating into every area of your life, including your marriage.
14: Yeah.
15: And so I began to just really focus in on that. Like, how am I living a life of hopelessness? And some of those ways were the ways I was thinking about Jason. Some of the ways were the ways I was even thinking about my own kids. Some of the conversations we'd have about our kids, they were hopeless. It was like, they don't do this. And did you know he did this again? And she talked, you know, it's like this.
14: Oh, yeah, I know.
15: It's like this attitude. It's this attitude, like that doomsday attitude. And I remember the Lord just really speaking to my heart in that season, that I am operating out of a spirit of hopelessness. And I began to really turn that around. And I began to breathe life into my relationship. I began to look for good in everybody. I began to look for the good in Jason. I began to talk about the good I was seeing in my kids to Jason and the people around me. And I began to just kind of have that victory mindset. We talk about a victory mindset in our book, Beauty and Battle, of, you know, if we are one with Christ, we're on the winning team. Mm-hmm. In the end, we win. So let's live like we win. Let's not live like we're victims of hopelessness.
12: Can I put a bow on that real quick? Because trust is a choice. Hope is a feeling. Trust is the choice we make when we're going to trust God no matter what. Hope is the feeling that follows. I think a lot of people don't have hope because they've never truly made the choice to trust. Yeah. So make the choice where you are in your relationship, wherever it is. Make that choice that you're going to stick with it, that you're going to trust God as your father and God as your father-in-law. And in time, that feeling's going to follow, the feeling of hope.
14: You know, in mentioning that quit in this part of the book, you also talk about perhaps it's not going to be divorce, it's going to be apathy. Mm. So committed Christian couples, they may land there, but the marriage is nearly dead. Mm. That's what you mean by the apathy. Yeah. How do we avoid that, not to just be business partners and apathetic?
12: I think the first, we have to recognize that the opposite of love is not hate. The opposite of love is indifference. And if you're feeling indifferent toward your spouse, you need to go to your father-in-law. I'm going to keep bringing it back. Yeah, you need to go to God and ask him to reignite that passion in your heart. He did it for me. I think I actually told the story on one of our broadcasts that we did on our first book, Beauty and Battle, but I'll just give you the cliff notes. But that happened to me 5 years into marriage, where that love that was once, you know, on fire and just filled with fervency just began to dissipate. And I was focusing on building a business and doing all sorts of stuff, praying to the Lord about my business. And God was really blessing it. Then one morning I was up praying and I felt like the Lord said, well, to me, why don't you pray as hard about your marriage as you do your business? Mm. And I was convicted about that. So I started praying, you know, like, okay, Lord, help me and Tori, you know, let's go. And I just felt a sense of deep conviction that I was not as fully in love with her as I once was. And I felt like the Lord was kind of showing me, if I have the ability to get you to a 10 in marriage on a scale of 1 to 10, why would you settle for a 5 or a 6? You know, why even settle for an 8 if you can get to a 10? And I felt like that was something that I needed to pray into. And so every morning I got down on my knees about 5:30 in the morning beside our bed, and I would lay my hands on Tori. Now, I said this in our last program, but I got to reiterate. I made sure to leave it above the shoulders. I didn't want her to think I was making an early morning move or anything like that. So I would place my hands on her and pray that God would reignite my passion for her. Mm. And He did it. I had a crazy dream, and I had a dream that she was cheating on me and that I almost literally killed a guy. And I woke up just before I punched the guy right in the face, you know, and I looked over at her, and she's snoozing over there. She has no idea that she's in love with another man, you know. But in that moment, I was like, oh, my gosh.
14: You were feeling it.
12: I woke her up, yeah. And was like, is somebody talking to you? Like, I started, like, the feeling of jealousy was very real. I mean, you know, that's the beauty of a dream, is that your body doesn't know if it really happened or not, because your brain hasn't fully processed it.
14: Yeah.
12: So I was feeling all those jealousy emotions. God really woke up my jealousy. And after about 20 minutes, I finally calmed down, and I got down on my knees next to our bed, just like was my, because it was about 4 o'clock in the morning at this point, just like was my habit for the last 2 weeks, placed my hands on her. And no sooner did I do that the Lord reminded me of Revelation 2. Revelation 2, remember you've lost your first love, where he was talking to the church in Ephesus. And I felt like the Lord was like, you stopped pursuing her. You're now pursuing a career. I'm like, well, what do I do? You know, it's funny how before you get married, you know how to pursue your spouse. But then after you get married, you kind of forget how.
14: Yeah.
12: But the Revelation 2 had the answer. Remember, he tells them, remember how far you've fallen. Repent and redo the things you did at first. Remember, repent, redo. And in that moment, I started to remember how much I loved Tori and all the times. And then even that day and for the remaining few weeks, I started listening to our old songs that we used to listen to together. And it started kind of drumming up emotions in me. I repented for having a marriage that was hovering around a 5 or a 6 rather than a 10. And I started to redo the things we did at first that caused us to fall in love. Writing notes, dancing together to slow country music in the kitchen, a little Garth Brooks, maybe a little George Strait.
14: You got the soundtracks ready.
15: Uh-huh.
12: And my heart started to go in that direction. So I would say when it feels dead, you need to remember, you need to repent, you need to redo the things that you did at first, and then you watch how God will transform you.
14: No, that is really good, and it's a good awakening when a husband can do that. And I'll put it in that context. But Tori, let me speak to you again. Mm-hmm. The woman that's going, I've kind of done everything I can do. Mm-hmm. And he's like, you know, is it time for the spiritual defibrillator? Because he's not responsive, you know, and he's the kind of guy that might say, well, I love you. I told you I love you when we got married. Do I need to tell you again?
15: Mm-hmm.
14: You know, that attitude.
15: Yes.
14: And speak to that woman and with that woman in our little dialogue here. If she's in that spot, what can she do? She feels like it's not working.
15: Yeah.
14: Help me.
15: Well, I was that woman. I remember very much being that woman. And Jason was telling with the story, is that he had pursued me so much in our dating years, but then we got married and he started this business. And he really, all of his attention went to the business. All of his focus went to that business. And I remember being in the bathroom on the floor crying many, many nights. Just, God, please, like, turn his heart back to me. Help him to cherish me again. And I remember the Lord getting me to a place where he wanted me to have my full dependency on him. And I remember just asking the Lord, like, to do, like, asking him, begging him, just turn Jason's heart towards me. And then he began to show me how to turn my face towards him, towards God, because my expectations and my desires were all wrapped up in the way that Jason was treating me and the way that Jason was responding to me. And so the Lord had to do something inside of me to where my full reliance was on him, and that my needs were met through him. And he began to do that as I began to surrender that to him. And I never stopped asking. I continued to ask God to change Jason's heart towards me. But I surrendered a part of my heart that just longed so much for Jason to meet my needs, and I gave it to the Lord and let him to start meeting those needs. And then in time, the Lord started using Jason to meet those needs, but I knew who it was. I knew who the source was, and it wasn't Jason. It was, I knew my source was God himself and that he was now using Jason to meet those needs. But it was, I think that most women that I talk to go through this. Like, yeah. This is something very common where there is a period in your relationship where it feels dead. It feels like it's gone somewhere. And you remember, and all you have is this distant memory of what it once was. And it's so hard in those moments. But I think that the Lord can use all of it. I don't think any of it is ever wasted.
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14: You know, the two common themes I've heard from you during the time we've been talking these last couple of days is really giving it to the Lord, turning toward the Lord, but then adjusting your mindset. You've said that probably 10 times.
15: Yeah.
14: It's so powerful. It seems like it would be so easy and so rational and smart.
15: Yes.
14: To do something like that. Why is it so hard?
15: I know.
14: It is like a gutter we're in, and we just can't emotionally get out of that. We feel like we're saying the right things, but we're not truly believing them deep down.
15: Yes.
14: So, you got to make that effort. You got to make that connection. Turn to the Lord.
15: Yes.
14: And then ask him to engage in the situation.
15: Yes.
14: And begin to do the things that only you can control.
15: Yeah, exactly.
14: And one of them is not your husband.
15: Yeah,
14: I mean, you can't control him, and us husbands can't control our wives.
15: Yeah. Our thoughts are so they're tricky. Like, we talk about in Beauty and Battle, the neuroscience behind our thoughts. Like, the way that we think, with the thoughts that we think over and over again, they create neural pathways in our minds, and it gets us on a path that we continue on. And so if you have a thought, and then you think it again the next day, groove, neuroscience actually shows this. There's a groove in your head that gets deeper and deeper. It gets more easily accessible the next time.
14: So when you say there's a hole in your head, it's true?
15: It's actually true. It's actually true. Yes. But the really good news is that we can rewire our thoughts. We can rewire our brain. And it takes effort. It takes recognizing at what foot of the path that we're at, right? It takes a lot of work, but it is 100% doable. And we talk about it in the book. For me, like, I had these thoughts of Jason that were not moving me towards him. They were actually moving me away from him. They were making me mad at him. I was, the thoughts that I was thinking of him were not leading me to a path that I wanted to be on. It ultimately was not leading to connection. It was ultimately leading to division in our marriage. And so when I began to recognize, wait a minute, these thoughts that I'm thinking, they're not leading me where I want to go. So I better start rethinking some of these things.
14: Sounds simple, but hard to do.
15: So hard to do.
14: Yeah.
15: And so when I would get to the foot of that path and I would recognize, I know what's going on here. I am at the foot of this path, and it's so easy to go down this path, but I know where it's going and that's not where I want to go. Yeah. So I'm not going to think that thought. I'm going to think about things that are good and whole, what's that verse? Think about things that are good and true and lovely and of good report, And so you have to transform your thinking. You have to change your mind. You have to change your mindset. But you really have to start by knowing where you want to go.
14: Right.
15: Right. Like, for me, it was like, it's so easy to get on this path, but now I know where it's going. So I'm not going to do, not going to go there.
14: So true. Let's end with P, which you say is practice presence. Mm. You have a powerful story about your mom who died of lung cancer in 2017, I believe. Yeah. How did that intersect with presence?
12: My mom was the most fully present woman that you would ever meet. And what we tell couples is the greatest present that you can give to your spouse is your presence. And it works with family too. Mm-hmm. And my mom, she came down with pulmonary fibrosis, which is a scarring of the lungs.
14: Very difficult.
12: And in her final days, they send in the palliative nurses and all of that. And basically they're just trying to give her comfort measures so that she can pass peacefully, because there was nothing that we could do. And she was only 68 years old. And they came in and offered her morphine. And at this point, she was really having a hard time breathing. Her blood, her oxygen levels were so low. It was like she was walking on a treadmill trying to breathe through a straw. And we were watching her in pain. She was a nurse, though. And so she knew that once you start administering the morphine, then you can fall asleep and just, pass away that way. And we're all like, please do that. Like, that's what we want you to do. And she's like, no, I want to be present. I want to be there with all of us. And, you know, we had her for another 4 days.
14: Wow.
12: And we would, all of us would gather around and sing worship. And then she would open her eyes every now and then. You'd see a little tear come out of her. Like she was experienced. She was there with us. And then on the last night, it was my little daughter, Allie, who was our oldest daughter. And she stayed with my mom that night. And I was up there with her all night. And I slept on the floor. And Allie was sleeping right next to her. And my mom was having a hard time breathing. And one of the little bells went off. So Allie got up. And my mom had a mask on. And Allie moved her mask just a little bit. And my mom said, Coke. She just wanted a Coke. A
14: sip of Coke.
12: And, you know, she's in her dying days. She wants Coke. Let's get her Coke. So Allie got her some Coke. This is like 2 o'clock in the morning. And I'm laying on the ground and I'm watching this. And Allie gets her a Coke. And she's drinking it out of a straw. And then Allie pulls it back. And then my mom reaches up and pulls her mask back and says, in broken English, you know, I love you, Allie. Uh-huh. And she put her mask right back on. And those were her last words. Mm-hmm. Uh-huh. And then she died that morning. Mm-hmm. But not until my little daughter got a chance to be in the presence of her grandmother.
14: Mm-hmm. Yeah.
12: And that was the greatest gift. And so when we were writing this book, I was like, man, my mom, she just was somebody who was fully present. Mm-hmm. And you know, now, I mean, when you got your phones and all this kind of stuff, I mean, it's really hard to be fully present. Mm-hmm. But I never forget, you know, 8 years ago when my mom was fully present. And now my daughter Allie has a story mm-hmm. to tell, and I'm telling people this story. And I wish I could tell it without crying. It's just not going to happen.
14: Mm-hmm. But better that you do.
12: I know it makes you feel like you want to hug me right now, Jim, yeah. So we can hold each other after this broadcast.
14: But it does illustrate the connection. Mm-hmm. I mean, what a beautiful gift for your daughter
12: right.
14: mm-hmm. to hear that yeah. from her grandmother.
12: Yeah.
14: That does make me cry.
15: Yeah. And what she taught us was just that you have to fight for presence. Like what Nana taught us was the fight for it. You know, for 4 days, she didn't need to fight. She could have taken the morphine and gone to sleep and been peaceful and not suffered at all. But she actually wrote on a dry erase board, pray that the Lord will give me increased strength to fight. Because that was when she lost her voice and she couldn't even say. But she fought for the presence of her family. And those moments were precious to her. They meant something to her. And she suffered through some of the pain so that we could have her presence and that she could have ours.
12: And you know, that's exactly what Jesus did on the cross when he was offered that little mix on the sponge and he refused to drink it. It was just a little something that could have numbed the pain. And Jesus was like, I'm going to stay fully present. And I got a chance to see that in real life. And it really makes me thankful that our Savior did that. And he stayed fully present even in the midst of his pain. And you know what? In marriage, yes, sometimes it is painful to give your spouse full presence. You know, but when you do that, it's the greatest gift you can ever give to your spouse. And when they open it, they're going to get a real treasure.
14: Mm-hmm. Yeah. I mean, you said it so beautifully. And what a story to land on that grabs everybody's emotions. Yeah. And, you know, whether it's your marriage, your parenting, connections with people. I mean, this is really good, this resource. And you can apply it in all kinds of ways. But ideally, certainly in your marriage, Marriage A to Z, 30 Days to Relational Transformation, probably one of the easiest ways to start thinking differently and getting the benefit of thinking differently by loving each other and connecting with each other. Thank you both for being with us.
12: Yeah. Thanks for having us.
14: And for the listeners, we certainly recommend you get a copy of the Benhams book. Make a monthly pledge of any amount, and we'll put this resource into your hands. What we really need right now are more friends of the family who are willing to become monthly partners with us in ministry. 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
8: Yeah, the end of Focus on the Family means more wonderful Bible teaching coming up in just a few moments with Mike Favarez and Focal Point. And I once read that when you open the Bible, you're not just reading words. You're hearing God speak. Isaiah says the grass withers, the flower fades, but the word of our God will stand forever. That's why we keep tuning in. That's why we're going to dive in with Mike Favarez at 10:30. But first, I want to share this really short story from Brother Philip DeCourcy about the Pharisee in us. Brother Philip.
17: The church isn't about respectable folks paying off the mortgage. The church is about the gospel. The church is about saved sinners trying to help other sinners be saved. Because in contrast, Jesus, on the other hand, he comes down in humility. He stoops in human flesh to love sinners. He tells us that he has come to seek and save those who were lost. And that's the point. Where would you expect to find a savior? You expect to find a savior with sinners. So guys, what's your problem? Speaking of the Pharisees and the scribes. Where would you find someone running a fever of 120 degrees? You'd find them in an ER, at the hospital. And Jesus says, hey, you have a problem with me sitting down with tax collectors and sinners? I'm a spiritual doctor. I didn't come to deal with those who think they're healthy and well. I came to deal with those who know they're broken and they need help. And there's a warning in this. You and I need to be on guard for the Pharisee that lives within all of us. The person who professes grace, but is full of sanctimonious nonsense and external holiness. No, the grace of God, the gospel, is something that should produce humility in us, should produce a desire to be with lost people. That's who we once were. We want to be with lost people because Jesus came to seek and save the lost, and he has sent us into the world to make disciples. You can't make disciples if you're not with lost people. No, we are the church, the ecclesia. We're the called out ones sent back into the world, having been called out of the world, so we might rub shoulders with those who are still in the world, who God is going to call out of the world, and the church is going to grow across history as we go into the world and make disciples and teach them to obey all that Jesus commands. We're all going to meet together, and someday Jesus is going to come and take those whom he has called out of the world, really out of the world, to another world. That's what it's all about.
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19: I can work real hard to make my experience here now nice and cozy, but if I do and I try to keep my life here, the Bible says I'm going to lose it. But if I'm willing to lose it, the Bible says I'll not only find it, but I'll be able to go into this place that 1 Peter talks about, the inheritance of God. And if you wonder why God sometimes kicks the stool out from underneath you here in this life, it's because he wants you to get your focus off of the here and now, and he wants you to get it on the then and there.

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1: 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Probably familiar with verse 105, but look first at 104. I gain understanding from your precepts. What are those? The written word of God. For David, it was looking back on everything the prophets had written and all that Moses had recorded in the Pentateuch. And he says, those are your precepts. Those are your rules. I gain understanding from those precepts. Therefore, I hate every wrong path. And I understand that's a negative, but let's start with that. You'll know the roads you're not supposed to go down, according to this verse, if you are familiar with God's precepts, if you're getting His word into your brain, if the Bible is a daily part of your life, you'll start to say, that's the wrong path. You'll begin to see it. He will enlighten that for you. And not only will you see the wrong path and learn to despise the wrong path, look at now verse 105. The Bible will also become for you a light to know the right path. Your word is a lamp to my feet, and it's a light for my path. He may not, like he didn't do this with Abraham either, give you the whole roadmap. He will certainly show you what the next step is. And the light and illumination of understanding God's word will make his path clear to you. But again, verse 106, it starts with a resolve. This anything, any place, any time resolve. He says, I've taken an oath and I've confirmed it that I will follow your righteous laws. I want to do what you say. I want to go where you want me to go. I want to live on your timetable. But it begins with, let's put it down this way, letter A, biblical directives. We've got to get the biblical directives as the posts, as the guide of my life. And I got to say, I got to get in the word. Don't think you're going to know God's will for your life. Number one, if you're not willing to do it, no matter what it is. And number two, if you're not in His Word, understanding His biblical directives. It starts with that. Will it be easy? Well, what happened to Abraham? Let's go find out. Back to Hebrews chapter 11. Didn't turn out so great for Abraham. The first few steps were kind of painful. Actually, if you look at the text in verse number 8, it started with uncertainty. He didn't even know where he was going. Hebrews 11, 8. He was like a stranger in a foreign country. He lived in tents, as did Isaac and Jacob, who were heirs with him of the same promise. Look at verse 13. He had to live by faith. He didn't even receive the things that he thought he was going to get, the things that were promised about the promised land. He never fully realized it. He only saw them and welcomed them from a distance. And they admitted, Abraham, Sarah, Jacob, Isaac, that they were aliens and strangers on earth. That doesn't sound like a wonderful plan for your life, see? That doesn't sound like the path is primrose and perfect and broad and wide. It sounds like a narrow road. It's so crystal clear in this text that he is a man who's walking right in the center of God's will but suffers some difficult consequences, that what he needs is the patience that is spelled out for us throughout the whole book of Hebrews, but specifically in chapter 11. The faith that's able to say, I can wait on the fulfillment and gratification of God's promises. When it comes to the Christian life and God's call for you, you need to patiently bear the difficulties, because the path He's called you to walk down will have them. There's no mistaking it, and you and I should not be surprised by them. Abraham, I'm sure, had his hard days, thinking, is this really the path for me? You will have them too. But do not lose heart and do not be surprised. The bumps mean you're on the right road. 1 Peter chapter 4. Remember what's going on in Peter's day. Nero's in charge. The church is being persecuted. There's a lot of suffering, and these people are supposed to be the privileged children of God, and God is supposed to love them and have a great plan for their life. What's going on? Verse number 12, 1 Peter chapter 4, verse 12. Dear friends, don't be surprised at the painful trial that you're suffering, as though some strange thing were happening to you. Man, that's helpful right there. I just got to know when it's hard, it shouldn't be a surprise to me. I'm on the wrong path. No, rejoice that you participate in the sufferings of Christ. Because here's the problem. When Christ walked the right path for his life, what kind of reception did he get? A good one or a bad one? They crucified him. And then he turned to his disciples and he said this before he went to the cross. He said, "No servant is above his master." Remember this? If they hated me, they're going to hate you. If they didn't accept my word, do you think they're going to accept your word? He said, "No, the world would love its own if you were still of the world, but I've chosen you out of the world. So you're going to have some trouble. And when you experience that trouble on the narrow path, just remember you're participating in the sufferings of Christ. And if you participate and align yourself with that, and if you recognize this is what Christ's life was filled with, you can be overjoyed when his glory is revealed. Because for Christ, it was the cross before the crown. And for us, it'll be the same thing. And when I get there and finally get to see the fruition of our faith and the fulfillment of our desires spiritually, the Bible says, much like Christ, we'll be able to throw our hats in the air and say, this is what it was all about, the cross before the crown. If you're insulted because of the name of Christ, verse 14, you're blessed. As a matter of fact, when you incur the trouble on the path God calls you to, you are not only blessed, but the Spirit of glory and the Spirit of God rests upon you. I'd much rather have that than a nice, easy life. I'd rather have the support and the encouragement of the Holy Spirit, the Spirit of glory resting on my life, than to be able to say, yeah, you know, I kind of led my own life and my own path and kind of made sure I avoided all the suffering and trials of the Christian life. If you suffer, it shouldn't be because you're a bad person, verse 15, not because you're murdering people or stealing stuff. But, verse 16, if you suffer as a Christian, do not be ashamed, but praise God that you bear that name. If it wasn't an easy path for Christ, it won't be an easy path for us. It wasn't an easy path for Abraham. It won't be an easy path for us. So what do? Bottom of this whole section, verse number 19, 1 Peter 4:19. So then, those of you who suffer according to God's will, which means you're on the right path, doing what God wants, and you're struggling, all you should do is commit yourself to your faithful Creator and keep walking down the path. Keep doing the good thing. Continue to do good. Christian life that God has chosen for you, if you're willing to say anything, anytime, any place, will take you down some roads that'll get pretty narrow. There might be some thorns, there might be some scars, there might be some problems, but you and I ahead of time need to say, we're going to bear all that patiently. Is it going to be this drudgery and, oh, it's terrible? No. As a matter of fact, you can bear it with joy. Let me show you a strange juxtaposition of joy in the midst of trials. And it comes from a passage you usually only hear at funerals. So this will be refreshing because it's not a funeral. But I want to turn you to Psalm 23, okay? So turn to Psalm 23. Here's David, who was not living a really favored life when it comes to the people around him, right? Saul's trying to kill him. He's on the run half of his life. When he becomes the king, his life is plagued with all kinds of problems. You know David's life is tough. And yet in the midst of this, he writes this passage, this song, because to him, this is the thing that gives him joy. This is the thing that gives him an inner peace which surpasses all comprehension, because for him, it's not about the external setting of his life. It's about something that he knows that's going on in terms of the leadership of his life. And he says in verse number 1, Yahweh is my, what? Shepherd. He's guiding me. The reason you can bear this patiently, and not only patiently, but with joy, even when it's hard, is because you're not walking this path alone. If you do the right thing, if you do what God wants you to do, the Bible says you can be assured that the Spirit of God, the Spirit of glory rests on you. Another way to put it, you're holding the hand of your shepherd, and he will lead you down this path. And it'll feel like this, bottom of verse 1, you won't be in want. Ultimately, you'll say, you know what, if I got this, I got everything I need. I got God's support, I've got God's leadership in my life, and it's like, verse 2, he makes me lie down in green pastures. And it's like he's leading me beside still or quiet waters. He's restoring my soul. He guides me in paths of righteousness for his name's sake. And some of you are throwing a flag on the play right now. Well, wait a minute. That sounds pretty good. That sounds like a good life. That doesn't sound like what you've been teaching us. Keep reading. That's his experience, but here's the reality. Verse number 4. Even though I walk through the valley of the shadow of death. Even though I'm walking through that, I fear no evil. Why? Because you're my shepherd. You are with me. Your rod and your staff, rod was the short stick they knocked the sheep with to keep them in line. And you know the shepherd's staff, right? Was the thing they used to keep the sheep in line. Your rod and your staff, they comfort me. I know I'm on the right path. And when I start to step off, you correct me. You prepare a table before me. And I have this feast with you. I commune with you in the presence of all my friends. Is that what it says? In the presence of all my enemies. Do you see that the green pastures and the still waters is an internal experience of David, though he walks through the valley of the shadow of death? And that the table that God builds for him, where he's able to be sustained and to grow and to be fortified in his walk with God, is done in the presence of his enemies. Perspective. He says, you anoint my head with oil. You crown me. Ultimately, that was the sign of God's authorization for leadership in David's life. My cup, it overflows. Surely goodness, and that's not from his enemies, obviously, they're trying to kill him, and love will follow me all the days of my life. Why? Because the Lord is my shepherd. It's a spiritual relationship with God that keeps him going, patiently, joyfully going. And the ultimate perspective is this: I'll dwell in the house of the Lord forever. That's the long-term perspective. Is that the perspective of Abraham? Think about it.

that I'm going to dwell in the house of the Lord forever. I know that's not a fully created, full-orbed understanding of the end times, but from a New Testament perspective, it becomes crystal clear. And that is that the Bible says he has prepared a place for us. Look at our text again, Hebrews chapter 11. Abraham even had a sense of it in verse 10, looking forward to the city with foundations whose architect and builder is God. That's not found in Canaan. That's found in heaven. That's found in another dimension. Verse 14, people who say such things, they know that they're aliens and strangers here on earth. They're looking for a country of their own. They don't want to go back. They're not about the old place. Verse 16, they're longing for a better country. You underlined this, right? A heavenly one. Therefore, God's not ashamed to be called their God, for he has prepared a city for them. Now, I know some of you are starting to go, oh boy, Mike talks about this all the time. He's always talking about the next life, the next world. You know what? The most practical thing I can do for your life now is to get your hopes pinned on the next life. That's the best thing I can do for you. Because if you start thinking the Christian life is about building your kingdom here and now, you will be sorely disappointed. Isn't that what Jesus kept telling us? Store up for yourselves treasure in heaven, right? Colossians chapter 3, verses 1 through 3. If you've been raised up with Christ, keep seeking the things above. Set your minds on things above, not on the things of the earth. The most useful you can be, the most godly, the most productive you can be on earth only takes place when you're fully, completely fixed in your hope in the next life. It's not about this life. It's about the next life. It's about being in that place that God will prepare for us that's going to come out of heaven. Remember that text? Revelation 21, like a bride adorned for her husband. Here comes a 1,500-mile cube city called the New Jerusalem that's going to be dropped out of heaven for us. And if our hope had been pinned on the old earth, you're going to be sorely disappointed because you're going to realize I put all my marbles in the old earth and I really should have been focusing on this one. When our faith is realized, and here it comes, it says, like a bride adorned for her husband. And we're going to stand there like blushing grooms at the end of the aisle as here comes God's ultimate fulfillment and gratification of everything we ever wanted. And it's not going to be found in Canaan, and it's not going to be found in your job, and it's not going to be found in your pleasures or your vacations or whatever it is we aspire to here on earth. It's going to be found there in that next life. God has prepared a city for us, and if we would fix our hope there, bottom of verse 16 says, he's not going to be ashamed to call us his God. Number three, if you haven't already written it down, you and I need to focus on our ultimate destination, which is not about a wonderful life here and now. It's about a completed life then and there. It's about when God says in Revelation 21, now the dwelling of God is among men. C.S. Lewis put it well when he said, if I find in myself a desire which no worldly experience can satisfy, then the most probable explanation is I was made for another world. That's true of you as well. He goes on to say, I must keep alive in myself the desire for my true country, which I shall not find until after my death. I must never let it get snowed under or turned aside. I must make it the main object of life to press on to that other country and to help others do the same. Is that the resolve of your life? Or is it all about this life? Lewis was a very successful, accomplished Oxford don, and yet he recognized this is not what it's about. It's about me being so fixed on the next life that everybody who comes in contact with me is being pulled into a focus about eternity. And if our hope is not there, we'll be sorely disappointed. The simplicity of the Christian life is follow me, and the ultimate gratification and fulfillment of the Christian life is when our hope is realized, when the New Jerusalem comes out of heaven and we get to live in the presence of God. Until then, we get our job done here, and as 1 Peter says, we hasten the day of the Lord. 1 Peter chapter 1. And this is the problem in a prosperous nation like ours, is that we can start to think it's about now. It's not about now. Paul says, if we've hoped in Christ in this life only, we are of all men to be pitied. You ought to feel sorry for us. It's about a hope in eternity. Verse 3, 1 Peter 1, 3, praise be to the God and Father of our Lord Jesus Christ, who in his mercy has given us new birth into a living hope. And that's about the future. It's based on and purchased by the resurrection of Jesus Christ from the dead and into an inheritance that's not here, that can never perish, spoil, or fade. Could Canaan perish, spoil, or fade? Yeah, and it did many times over. But the

0: kind we're looking for is kept in heaven for us. And Abraham had enough sense to look beyond this life to say, that's where my hope ultimately is. And it's through, who through? Faith, that's the key ingredient, are shielded by God's power until the coming of the salvation that is ready to be revealed in the last time. We haven't realized it yet. In this, you should greatly rejoice. You do greatly rejoice, even though now for a little while you've had to suffer grief in all kinds of trials. That's normative for the Christian life. These have come. Why is all this trouble? Why now? Why is the road so narrow? So that your faith, which is about the future, the hope of the future, of greater worth than gold, even though it perishes, even though refined by the fire, may be proved genuine. That's the point. We want to be proved genuine in our faith that may result in praise, glory, and honor when Jesus Christ is revealed. It takes faith. Though you haven't seen him, you love him. Though you don't see him now, you believe in him, and you're filled with an inexpressible and glorious joy because you're receiving as the goal of your faith the salvation of your souls. And without stealing thunder from chapter 12 of Hebrews, just remember it's about following the pattern of Christ. And Christ had to go through the cross to get to the crown. He is the author and perfecter of our faith, which means for me, I got to say the same thing. I got to go through the cross now. I got to bear the cross now. I got to follow Christ through some pretty narrow streets. But it's about pinning my hope on the future in the hope and the glory and the inheritance that will be revealed in the last time. So for me, I can work real hard to make my experience on earth here now nice and cozy. But if I do and I try to keep my life here, the Bible says I'm going to lose it. But if I'm willing to lose it and say, I will follow you, I will do anything, I will go anywhere, I will do it at any time, the Bible says I'll not only find it, but I'll be able to go into this place that 1 Peter talks about, the inheritance of God, knowing that God is not ashamed to be called my God because I have had my hope in the next life. And if you wonder why God sometimes kicks the stool out from underneath you here in this life, it's because he wants you to get your focus off of the here and now, and he wants you to get it on the then and there. Are you focused on that? If you are, you won't be worried about what it will cost you to follow Christ. You'll say, I'll do it. Doesn't matter what it costs me. Anything, any place, any time. What are your options? What are your options? You want to fight God? You're going to lose. Not a good idea. You want to run from God's will? Here's one word for you. Jonah. Okay? You don't want to do that. Just do what God wants. And I guarantee if you're going, well, I have no idea what it is, back to the four indicators. You're probably not in the Word. You're probably not looking for God's providence in your circumstances. You're probably not checking in with the Holy Spirit in your life for confirmation, and you're probably not seeking wise counsel. But if you'd start doing those four things and then boldly step out and just follow his path, just know it may be tough, but it'll be worth it. Because in the end, you'll see that your faith will be realized like Abraham's when you receive a rich welcome into the kingdom of God. Let's not be afraid to say to God this morning, anything, any place, any time, I'm ready. I'll do your will. And watch what he'll do with a church filled with people like that. He will turn the world upside down. Why? Because we're trying to fix the world? No, we're trying to get more people in the ark so that we can get our work done. Fill the church up and go home. That's what it's all about. So let's get to the work. Making sure that we're ready to say, God, anything, any place, any time. Let's pray. God, what a challenge in this last verse to think about the fact that you can be embarrassed to be called our God if our hope is not fixed on eternity. So I pray, as it's inverted in the text, and it should be for us, I hope, that our hope is so clearly fixed on the next life that we are ready to do whatever it takes in this world to stand up for you, to follow you, that you look at us and you say, I'm not ashamed to be called their God because I have prepared a city for them. I've got a home for them. It's picked out and their heart is in the right place. And God, if our heart is in the next life, we won't think twice about sacrificing something in this life. So God, give us that. Give us that kind of open-handedness toward you that says, whatever you want me to do, wherever you want me to go, whenever you'd like me to do it, I'll do it. And let us follow your lead, because I know if you can get a church mobilized like that, that's ready to do your will at the drop of a hat, you will change things. You will make a dent in the gates of hell, because we will advance the kingdom into places that people have before never been able to advance it. We want to make a difference. We want to see the ark filled up. We want to see every seat taken so that we can get on to the ultimate fulfillment of our lives, and that is when the dwelling of God is among men. We want to see your will done on earth. Use us to get it accomplished, we pray. In Jesus' name, amen.
1: 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It's called Songs of the Son by Daniel Stevens. The premise is this: the Psalms aren't just poetry about human emotions. They're songs about Jesus. Some speak directly of him. Some open a window into the conversation between the Father and the Son. Stevens works through the specific Psalms that Hebrews itself cites, reading each one twice, first on its own terms, then through the lens Hebrews provides. And what comes into focus is a Christ who was there all along, hiding in plain sight. 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
3: 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But first, here's Brother John Monroe reminding us to trust God. 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
4: Suffering today, experiencing that life is a veil of tears, tasting of the bitterness of life, I say to you, brother, sister, don't despair. Don't give up hope. Don't go down that dark hole. Trust the Lord. Trust Him. A God who turns emptiness into fullness, sadness into joy, death into life. And in incredible ways, His sovereign purposes are being worked out in your life. Sometimes you see it, often you don't. But trust Him. He's your Father. He loves you. Why are you doubting? Why are you afraid? Why are you worrying about everything? Trust your Heavenly Father. Trust Him with all of your heart because He knows best. And I find this truth of the sovereign purposes of God. I can rest in that. That is solid ground. That's not shifting sand. But my God who saved me in His grace is with me and therefore I am to trust him, yes, in the darkness, yes, in the tears, because he knows best.
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7: 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And as Paul kind of wraps that section up, he says, therefore, in the light of that, you know what? We always abound in the work of the Lord, knowing in the light of Jesus' resurrection and his return that whatever we do for him is not in vain. It's not forgotten. It doesn't get lost at death. And therefore, as you and I meditate on heaven and the return of Jesus, it just fires us up to serve him with greater fervor, knowing that our works will follow us.
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3: 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At 11:30, we're going to hear from Brother Jeff Wickwire with Hardwired. But right now, it's Colin Smith. This is Open the Bible. Let's dive in together.
10: Our world is becoming more angry, more hostile, more divided. And the natural response to increasing division and hostility and anger in the world is an increasing hostility and division also in the Church of the Lord Jesus Christ. But you know that the Lord Jesus calls us to be different.
11: Welcome to Open the Bible with Pastor Colin Smith. I'm Steve Hiller. Glad you're with us today. And Colin, it sounds like this is such a relevant message for what we see going on in our world today.
10: Well, we're looking at growing in faith and hope and love. And the apostle tells us that these are the three things that remain. Everything else is going to pass away, but these three things will remain. And then he tells us that of faith, hope, and love, the greatest of these is love. This is our distinct calling as Christian believers. It is the way in which we are to be recognized as the disciples of the Lord Jesus Christ. And so we're going to be looking today and in these next days at what it means to grow in love. I can't think of anything that is more important or more urgent.
11: Well, no big surprise where we're going to be turning today. The love chapter, 1 Corinthians chapter 13, as we begin our message called Love is Our Distinct Calling. Here is Pastor Colin.
10: I've been thinking a great deal about these questions over these last weeks. And as I've done this and sought the Lord, there's one word that has pressed into my mind and into my heart. And that word is the single word, love. Love is to be the distinguishing mark of the disciples of the Lord Jesus Christ. And this is not an option. Notice it's a commandment. A new commandment I give to you, the Lord Jesus says. I command you that you are to love one another. That's what he is saying. So that by this, everyone, all people will know that you really are my disciples. Now, as the world becomes harsher and more divided, our calling will make us more distinct. Where else could you ever hope to find a community of people who will really love one another across all the many differences that divide people so deeply? Now, I expect that as we come to this subject today, most of us will feel that we need to grow in love, especially when it comes to those with whom we deeply disagree. And the good news is that love can be learned. It is possible to grow in love. And the Holy Spirit is given to us for this very purpose. So please open your Bible with me at 1 Corinthians and chapter 13, this marvelous passage that has been read to us on the subject of love. Why should we seek to grow in love? Why is this so important? Well, this chapter gives us three powerful answers. We're going to look at the first answer just in the first three verses today, and then, God willing, we'll look at the second and the third answers from this same chapter next week. Why should we grow in love? Well, the first answer that Paul gives to us here is that love will enable us to use our gifts effectively. And Paul lists six highly valued gifts, each of them a gift that comes from the hand of God himself, each of them a gift that is obviously of value to the church of the Lord Jesus Christ. And the first of these gifts that Paul identifies is the gift of eloquent speech. If I speak in the tongues of men, now let's pause there for a moment. We'll come to the rest later. He's talking here about the gift of clear and compelling communication. And the ability to communicate clearly is a marvelous gift from God. If you're a student in middle school, high school, or in college, do all that you can to develop this gift. Remember that the Bible tells us in the beginning was the Word. And the Word was with God, and the Word was God. God speaks. So do all that you can to become articulate. Work hard at learning to express yourself in words. Learn the meaning of words. Develop and expand your vocabulary. Write sentences and learn to speak in sentences. Gifts of speech were very highly prized in the ancient world, and we are wise if we place a high value on them today. But you know, every gift brings its own temptation. And this verse reminds us that it is possible to speak well without love. The big temptation, of course, for the person who is able to articulate a persuasive argument is to bully. It's to oppress. It's to intimidate. It's to shout the other person down. It's to be self-opinionated and overbearing. Now, you don't need me to tell you that we live at a time in which discourse, conversation, is becoming increasingly angry and divisive. People have discovered that if you use outrageous and inflammatory language, you get more attention from people who agree with you. But I want you to notice what Paul says in the scripture here. If I speak with the tongue of men and of angels, but have not love, I am a noisy gong and a clanging cymbal. Eloquent speech without love is a cacophony of noise. People can put up with it for a time, but eventually the noise, like a cymbal that just keeps reverberating and never stops, it becomes unrelenting and unbearable. And people feel then that they need to get away from it. always remember that it is possible to win an argument and lose a friend. And that's never a good deal. What is the value of prevailing in an argument if you lose the person you were trying to win? Without love, eloquent speaking will be worse than useless, because instead of winning people, you actually end up driving people away. But if you grow in love, you will be able to use your God-given gift of speaking effectively. Now, the second gift that Paul identifies here is the gift of spiritual experiences. Notice what he says. If I speak in the tongues of angels. Now, what's he referring to here? Well, in the chapter before and the chapter after, 1 Corinthians 12 and 14, Paul speaks repeatedly about the gift of tongues. And the apostle himself tells us that he experienced and used this gift. It was a kind of ecstatic speech that bypasses the mind, giving a believer freedom in prayer and in worship. And it's clear from these chapters that this particular gift was highly valued, at least among some of the believers in Corinth. And again, Paul himself affirms the value of this gift. He says in chapter 14 and verse 18, I thank God that I speak in tongues more than all of you. Now, some of you have had remarkable spiritual experiences. You really have. Some of you have seen a vision. Some of you have experienced a miracle. Some of you have had intense and wonderful experiences of the love of God and the presence of the Holy Spirit. And all of these experiences are gifts from the gracious hand of God. But what we're learning from these verses is that every gift brings its own temptation. And the temptation that comes with spiritual experience is the temptation to withdraw. I have to tell you, I know this temptation in my own life. There's a part of me that would be very happy to retire into a private world where I could just spend unlimited time with my books, pondering the scripture, sitting in a chair, enjoying the thrill of seeing something I had never seen before with no pressure and no deadline. You'll be able to come up with a parallel to that in your world as well. But you see, this verse is telling me that if I did that, I would gain nothing. Nothing. Now, again, this speaks very powerfully to our world today. We live at a time where believers are tempted to withdraw. Why bother with coming to church when you can see the service online? And you can see any service from any church online. All that matters is that I nourish my own relationship with Jesus. But you see, your distinct calling as a person who belongs to Jesus is to love. And you cannot possibly do that on your own. Isolation is the death of love.
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10: Withdrawing into the world of your own private experience will be of no value to you, and it will be of no value to anyone else. But growing in love, oh, if you grow in love, it will keep you from spiritual isolation. And here's what growing in love will do. It will move you towards other believers. The third gift that Paul identifies is the gift of a brilliant mind. I thank God for those who've been given this gift. If I have prophetic powers and understand all mysteries and all knowledge. Some people have been blessed with brilliant minds. And over time, they acquire vast sums of knowledge. Some people are blessed with profound insight into what is mysterious and perplexing to others, so that they are able to help the rest of us when we find ourselves uncertain and confused. A brilliant mind is a marvelous gift. And if God has given that gift to you, develop it to the full. Use it to bring blessing and help to others in every way that you possibly can. But what the apostle is making clear to us in these verses is that every gift brings its own temptation. And the big temptation that comes with a brilliant mind is to become wise in your own eyes, to look down on other people who did not have the ability or perhaps the education that you have been privileged to have, to become increasingly remote from the needs, life, and ministry of the church. Growing in love will be what enables you to use your brilliant mind effectively. And growing in love will make the Christian scholar a servant of ordinary believers. And when that happens, it is a beautiful thing. Then some people have been gifted, fourthly, with outstanding achievements. Look at what Paul says next. And if I have all faith so as to remove mountains, to move a mountain, well, that's really something. I've been reading the story of William Wilberforce, a member of the British Parliament in the 18th and early 19th century, who proposed legislation to abolish slavery. He was defeated 11 times over a period of 20 years. But by God's grace, he overcame that mountain of opposition and was finally blessed with wonderful success. Wilberforce had faith in the Lord Jesus Christ, and God used him to move a mountain. Now, some people, like Wilberforce, are drawn to the hardest tasks. And if that's you, it's a very wonderful gift indeed. Some people have a special kind of faith that enables them to believe that a mountain can be overcome. And if God has given you that kind of gift, I want to encourage you, find the mountain that He is calling you to move. And then give yourself to moving it by faith, even if it takes the whole of your life to see it happen. But remember this, that every gift brings its own unique temptation. And the obvious temptation to those who accomplish great things is the temptation to pride. The feeling that what has been accomplished was the result of your own power. James Denny gives this warning to pastors as well as to those who are successful in business. Let me quote what he says. The sense may steal upon a man's mind that his commanding personality is that to which circumstances yield. His practical capacity is that which transmits force and sees that work is done. And when that happens, Denny says, all is lost. If you think that the moving of a mountain was ultimately your personality, your force, your power, rather than that God in His marvelous grace used you to do it, you've lost everything. That's what Denny is saying. And that's what the Apostle Paul is saying here. If I have all faith so as to remove mountains, but have not love, I am nothing. Nothing. Love is what enables a person to achieve great things and then still to serve with humility. Love reminds a believer that his calling to move one mountain may not be the calling of another believer who may be called to move another mountain. And love will enable you to find joy in the achievements of others as much as you find joy in the achievements of your own. And then fifthly, Paul identifies this gift of unusual generosity. Look at what he says. If I give, verse 3, all I have. Not a tenth, not even half. If I give everything, all that I have. This is what Jesus called the rich young ruler to do, and he couldn't do it. He couldn't bring himself to do it because he didn't have love. Paul says, if I give all that I have. Now, God calls all of us to be generous, but some people have a special calling and a special ability in this regard. And if God has put it into your heart to be generous, be as generous as you possibly can. But remember that every gift carries its own hidden temptation. And the temptation to those who give generously is that it is possible to give simply as a matter of duty. It's possible to give in order to make an impression. It's possible to give as a means of exercising control. You can give without love. And Paul says, if I give all that I have and have not love, I gain nothing. But you see, growing in love is what will enable you to give with freedom and with joy. And your reward will be very great. The Apostle Paul says in 2 Corinthians, the next letter in the New Testament, whoever sows sparingly will reap sparingly, and whoever sows bountifully will also reap bountifully. Sow bountifully because your heart is growing in love. Grow in love and you will sow bountifully.
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10: Well, people have very different experiences of love, and perhaps you knew what it was to grow up with a godly mother, a godly father who loved you well, and you've had all the benefits of that. But you still find, now you've come to adult life, that you want to know how to grow in love yourself. And if that's where you're at, this book is for you. But there are other folks who have not had the blessing of being loved well. And if that's been your experience, you may find that you struggle with some real questions. What does it mean to love another person? What does real love actually look like? Where are you going to find it? Well, you're not sure that you know. Well, this book is for you. It's going to show you how receiving love from God through Jesus Christ can put you in the position where you're able to give love and receive love from others well.
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0: Parents, question. When you ask your kids to clear the table after dinner and they do it, do you call them a legalist? How about when they come home with a report card? The report card's a good one. It's got A. And then it says down there at the bottom, the teacher says, oh, what a joy to have in class. So attentive and responsive to classroom instructions. Do you pull them aside and say, kid, listen, really see a tendency here of real rigid legalism at school. I'm concerned that you don't understand grace, son. No, parents don't do that. Parents don't do that. When parents ask their kids to do something and the kids actually do it, parents are happy. Parents give rewards. Parents say, that's great. Parents encourage and say, that's wonderful. Do you know who doesn't like it when kids are obedient? Kid that doesn't clean the table after it's done and the brother does. The goof-off brother in classroom who gets bad grades, the teacher says, not a joy to have in class. Disobedient sibling looks at an obedient sibling and will use lots of pejorative terms to describe that sibling. And if you are in a Christian setting, I assure you, one of the verbal slams that we Christians love is the term legalist. But I hope in just thinking through a couple simple scenarios that from a parent's perspective, when a kid does what a parent asks, the parent is happy, even though the sibling may call you names. I hope you can recognize that if that happens in your Christian life, it's no big deal. Because you and I will stand before the judgment seat of our Heavenly Father, not our sibling. And what matters is what God thinks. Even if your snotty-nosed Christian sibling thinks you're a bit of a goody-two-shoes, I would like to hear, well done, good and faithful servant, from my Father in heaven. Oh, by the way, well, isn't legalism bad? Oh, well, it is. If you use it in its proper theological context, which I find rarely, if ever, happens in the church lobby.
12: Rarely.
0: I mean, it's not a word found in the Bible, but the concept, I guess, and theologians have used this phrase to describe people like the people in the churches of Galatia who are trying to use the Mosaic law to earn their place into the family of God. Now, if that's why you keep any of the Father's rules, then absolutely, that's legalism, but that is not how well-taught Christians go about doing what God says. They recognize that when we do what the Father asks, we're doing it because we'd like to please Him, because we actually love Him. See, when we do what the Father says, that's not legalism, that's called obedience. And God's happy with that.
13: Oh, give thanks to the Lord. Call upon His name. Make known His deeds among the peoples. Sing to Him. Sing praises to Him and tell of all His wondrous works. Glory in His holy name. Let the hearts of those who seek the Lord rejoice. Seek the Lord in His strength. Seek His presence continually. Remember the wondrous works that He has done, His miracles and the judgments He uttered, O offspring of Israel, His servant, children of Jacob, His chosen ones.
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18: So the great function of the Mosaic Law is to expose sin. Men try to cover sin, excuse it, and camouflage it. They call sin by other names, don't they? They remove the skull and crossbones label from the bottle of sin and replace it with something attractive and appealing, don't they? Oh, yeah. But the Mosaic Law will not allow man to do this with impunity. Not the Mosaic Law. The function of the law is to give sin its proper name and to expose it for what it is.
19: The world loves to label evil things as good, hoping that you won't be paying attention. All kinds of greed and corruption are perfectly legal under the law of the land, but are condemned by God. Pastor Jeff teaches you today that the law we find in the Old Testament plays an important role, because it lays out God's standards for life. Something that may be legal in the law of the land may be sinful in God's eyes, and it's important to remember to follow God's commandments over man's laws. Now, let's join Pastor Jeff in the book of Romans, chapter 7, as he continues his message, "When You Do What You Don't Want to Do."
18: Can we just take a minute and just thank Jesus for what He did for us? Can we just lift our hands and say, thank you, Lord, that I'm engaged to You, I'm married to You, you're my husband, you're my betrothed, and Lord, we thank You for what You did. Thank You for delivering us from the tyranny of that law that we could never satisfy and bringing us under grace. In Jesus' name, amen. Give the Lord a hand of praise, amen. Amen. Now, let's be clear. It's not the law that God has put to death. It's the believer that was put to death. Instead of the pressure to perform and conform to the letter, which is the rules of conduct demanded by the law, the believer, now indwelt by the Holy Spirit, fulfills the spirit of the law. In other words, the believer now walks by grace, not rules and regulations impossible to give up or live up to. This is what water baptism is all about. See, when we baptize in water, you can't always hear them, or you can't ever hear them. You only see them going down in the water. But here's what we say. Have you accepted Christ as your Savior? Yes, I have. Based on your profession of faith, I baptize you in the name of the Father, the Son, and the Holy Spirit. Buried with Him. Say it with me. Buried with Him. What does that mean? It's symbolizing what has truly happened. I have been buried with Him by baptism into His death, baptism into his death, and raised to walk in the newness of life. The whole idea is water baptism symbolizes I've been buried with him. I have died with Jesus. That's what Paul meant when he said, I am crucified with Christ. I am crucified with Christ. I was buried with him by baptism into his death, and now I have been raised to walk in the newness of life. So you're leaving the old man in that water, the old life in that water. And now you've got a brand new life. And so you coming up out of the water represents you being resurrected to live, truly live, as Jesus was resurrected from the grave. That's what water baptism represents. But it is a truism. It's a truth. We were buried with him. That means we died with him. Amen. And raised to walk in the newness of life. How many of you are so glad for a new life in Christ? Amen. Brand new life. If you haven't been water baptized, you better get water baptized. It won't save you, but it's the first act of obedience for every believer. Amen? First act of obedience. Well, I don't want to get baptized in front of all those people. Well, Jesus went up Golgotha's hill for you, naked and bleeding, and died on a cross of shame and pain so we can be baptized in water, because what we're doing is we're testifying to the whole world. I've been buried with him. My old life is buried with him. My old man was crucified with him. And now I have been raised to live a brand new life. Amen. Amen. Amen. Now, let's talk about our struggle with sin. Next, Paul makes clear that just because the law revealed to us our sinfulness doesn't make the law bad. Look at verse 7. What shall we say then? Is the law sin? Because the law amplified and magnified our sin? Certainly not. Indeed, I would not have known what sin was except through the law. For I would not have known what coveting really was if the law had not said, "Do not covet." The proposal that the law was sin was ridiculous to Paul. Because some were saying, well, the law is sin because it makes me sinful, and the law is bad because of what it revealed in me. And that was false. Paul argues, indeed, I would not have known what sin was except through the law. What it revealed is what was bad. For the law exposed and highlighted the exceeding sinfulness of our sin. Paul says, I didn't fully realize that I was covetous until the law, Moses' commandments, made it clear to me that I was covetous. The law, in fact, was designed to bring man to the end of himself. That's what the commandments were for. They weren't given so we could live them. They were given so we could realize I can't live them. Because I want to choose words carefully here. They whipped us into Christ. Because I said, I can't live it. What am I going to do? I'm so glad you asked, said God. I want to bring you in by faith and grace. Okay? So the law defines sin and makes us aware of it. Once we see the exceeding sinfulness of our sin and our helplessness in overcoming it, the law drives us to Christ. Amen. Or look at Galatians 3:24. Therefore, the law was our tutor, our teacher, our instructor to bring us to Christ, that we might be justified by faith, not our own performance. There came a time in Paul's life when he utterly came to an end of himself. And this is what he's describing by the following verses. Verse 8, Paul says, but sin, seizing the opportunity afforded by the commandment, produced in me every kind of covetous desire. For apart from law, sin is dead. Once I was alive, apart from law. Now watch this carefully, everybody. What does that mean? Once I was alive, apart from the law. But when the commandment came, sin sprang to life. And I died. I found that the very commandment that was intended to bring life actually brought death. What's he saying? Let's say we go out on I-35 as soon as church is over. And let's say there's no speed limit signs at all. Let's say there never have been. All right? No speed limit signs. Can you imagine that? people are driving like there aren't any anyway. But anyway, so there's no speed limit signs. So we get on the highway. There's never been any. There's just a highway. So there's some folks get out there and they barrel down that highway going 100 miles an hour. Now, there's no speed limit signs. There's no law. Because there's no law, there's no speed limit. So follow me now. So the one going 100 is not breaking the law. Because there isn't any law. So he's not guilty. He's not guilty of anything. There's no law. And let's say somebody else gets on there and goes 30. So you got one going 100, voof. The other one, ba-dum, ba-dum, ba-dum, ba-dum. The Sunday morning driver. He's going so slow. But he's not breaking any laws either because there's no law. There's no speed limit sign. But then suddenly law is set in place and speed limit signs are put in the ground. The one going 100, whoosh, goes right past it, and the speed limit sign says 60. The one going 30 finally crawls up to it and sees 60. Now, both are now doing what? Breaking the law. Before there was law, they were not guilty. And what Paul is saying is, before Moses gave the law, I was alive, meaning I didn't really understand what God's speed limits were. I had a conscience, and I could, you know, I could maybe know that it's wrong to kill somebody or to steal something, but however, the law had never been given. So I'm going past all the speed limit signs that aren't there, and because they're not there, I'm not guilty. But as soon as Moses brought that law down the mountain, then mankind became guilty because we realized when we saw all the thou shalt nots, I'm guilty, guilty, guilty, guilty, guilty, guilty. What shall I do? I'll obey them. But then you find I can't obey them because when I get one thou shalt not right, I break a thou shalt not over here. And so what does it do? It showed me, woe is me. What am I going to do? Because I can't keep these laws. And God said, I want you to realize that because I intend to send a Savior and you will be saved by grace through faith and his righteousness will be imputed to you. Where you're not jumping through hoops. He's jumped through all the hoops for you and the great hoop jumper is going to have his hoop jumping attributed to you. I've never put it that way. But it works. All right? So the great function of the Mosaic Law is to expose sin. Men try to cover sin, excuse it, and camouflage it. They call sin by other names, don't they? They remove the skull and crossbones label from the bottle of sin and replace it with something attractive and appealing, don't they? Oh, yeah. But the Mosaic Law will not allow man to do this with impunity. Not the Mosaic Law. The function of the law is to give sin its proper name and to expose it for what it is. Paul next points out another fact about the law. It actually goes so far as to provoke sin. Verse 11 and 12, for sin, seizing the opportunity afforded by the commandment, deceived me and through the commandment put me to death. So then the law is holy and the commandment is holy, righteous and good. And then he asked a question. Did that which is good then become death to me? By no means. Sin was the culprit, not the law. The law is good, and only because it is good can it expose the sinfulness of sin. Look at verse 13. But in order that sin might be recognized as sin, it produced death in me through what was good. So that through the commandment, sin might become utterly sinful. Now, at this point in chapter 7, Paul switches from past to present as he continues to explain the relationship between the law and sin. Verse 14, we know the law is spiritual, but I am what? Unspiritual, sold as a slave to sin. Now, ladies and gentlemen, a slave cannot act on his own will, can he? Or he wouldn't be a slave. A slave is a slave because he can't do what he wants. He's bound to obey his master. His noble desires will be overruled and crushed by the one who owns him. Through this illustration of slavery, Paul explains why he was unable to obey the law. As sin's slave, he had to

the commandments, we still have a conscience, all right? And the conscience has been put into all of us, hardwired into all of us, so that we could have a sense of what's right and wrong. But now, we still have conflict, and we want to do what's right, but we fail, okay? Now, he's going to give us the answer for this in chapter 8. Chapter 8 is the answer to chapter 7's dilemma, okay? Now, he says, I don't understand what I do, for what I want to do, I don't do. What I hate, I do. And if I do what I don't want to do, I agree that the law is good. Okay? As it is no longer I myself who do it. It's sin living in me. I know that nothing good lives in me, that is in my sinful fallen nature. In that sinful nature, there is nothing good. For I have the desire to do what is good, but I cannot carry it out. For what I do is not the good I want to do. No, the evil I do not want to do. This is what I keep on doing. Now, if I do what I don't want to do, it's no longer I that do it, but it's sin living in me that does it. Right? So Flip Wilson was wrong. Not the devil made me do it. Sin made me do it. Sin. That fallen nature. Now in verses 21 to 25, Paul transparently lays out an autobiographical account of the struggle in his life between the law of God and the law of sin. Both of these laws contended for the mastery of him. The great apostle had been eager to obey the law of God because as a good Jewish boy, he was raised by the best of them. He was taught by Gamaliel, the master of Mosaic teaching. So he knew the law inside out. But he said, but what was driving me crazy is I knew the law inside out, but I couldn't do it. I couldn't obey it. It was driving me nuts, driving me crazy. I was under a load of guilt, a load of shame, a load of condemnation all the time. He wanted to obey the law of God, but the law of sin would not permit it. Listen to his description of the struggle. He says, so I find this law at work. When I want to do good, evil is right there with me. For in my inner being, I delight in God's law. But I see another law at work in the members of my body, waging war against the law of my mind and making me a prisoner of the law of sin at work within my members. Caught in the grip of this intense battle, the apostle cried out for deliverance. What a wretched man that I am! Who will rescue me from this body of death? In the very same breath, he provides the answer. Read it with me, everybody. Thanks be to God through Jesus Christ our Lord. Now that is leading into chapter 8. The frustration of Romans 7 sets the stage for the triumph of Romans 8. It's a fact of the Christian life that most earnest believers experience the two conditions described by Paul exist in a sort of cycle. Have you noticed that? You're doing great for a while, and then here comes this battle with that old nature. Remember the three types of people, all right? What was the one that's born again, but still messing up all the time and living hung up and bound to things still and all of that? The carnal Christian. So there's the natural man, the carnal man, the spiritual man. How many of you want to be the spiritual man? Right? So we're going to learn how to do that in chapter 8. But chapter 7 is laying it out for us. It's setting the stage for chapter 8. You see the picture of the guy, like he's praying. Recognition of our inability to live up to our deepest spiritual longings, chapter 7, leads us to cast ourselves upon God's Spirit for power and victory in chapter 8. I got to tell you the truth about something. I've been pastoring a long time, and listen, I'm in no way perfect, nor have I arrived at all. I seek the Lord. I want to grow in Him. I want to be a spiritual man like you want to be a spiritual man or woman. I want to walk in that. But I've been pastoring a long time, and there has come into the body of Christ. Now, I'm not talking about here. I do a lot of reading. I read about what's going on in the church nationwide, some worldwide, but mainly nationwide because this is where I am. And
things have crept into the Western church

0: that shock me, that I go, carnal Christians. And you know that I don't condemn people. I don't think you'd be here if I was a condemner. But I do want to be truthful. Maybe you've seen some of this, but I'm talking about Christians shacking up, living together, unmarried. And they say, not just that, but that's an example. Oh, God understands because we're in love. You go, really? So love sanctifies sin? Just an example. Well, y'all got so quiet on that one. I'm just like, okay, let me move on. There's this thing of cherry picking the scriptures I like and ignoring the ones I don't like or redefining them. I've been dealing with some folks who have really argued that they're good with God, living in fornication, good with God. So I say to them, well, let me give you an assignment, or just a simple assignment. Okay. Define fornication for me. What is it in the Bible? Define it. And they get all bum-fuzzled. Well, it's not what they're saying it means today. Really? Well, okay. Then tell me what it means. And they can't. Because fornication, we're told to run from as if in terror. That's what it says. I'm just telling you what it says. Okay? Drinking to excess. Having a little bit of Christianity here, some New Age there, some cultic beliefs over here. So you end up with this religious kind of stew. It's called syncretism. Syncretism is when you mix one faith with other belief systems, and the real faith is polluted and corrupted because of what else you've let in. But what I guess what it gets me these days is there's no discernment anymore. And you know how you get discernment? You know how you get it? So, well, yeah, it just drops on me. It's a heavy spiritual gift, and I got antenna, and I can tell things are evil. Now, let me tell you how you get discernment. You get discernment by knowing your Bible. The more you know your Bible, the more discerning you're going to be. And I'm so concerned for the body of Christ. I am. You could ask my wife, Cindy, how many times a day I probably walk through the house and bellowing about something that I've read or seen that shows me that the body of Christ is even further gone into so much deception on so many levels in so many areas. And you go, where is discernment? Well, I have to attribute it to, it must be, you know, there's an old saying, if there's a mist in the pulpit, there's a fog in the pews. So if the pulpit is not sharing the word of God, preaching and teaching the true word of God, the sheep aren't going to get it. So my prayer is that preachers get back to the word of God and get out of these motivational seminars and get back to the word of God, teaching the scriptures as they are, teaching them, opening them up. Doctrine, because I think the body of Christ is anemic and walking around half blind and being deceived by so many things that they ought to immediately say, what are you doing? What are you trying to bring me into that for? That's false. No, it's just, you know, the blind leading the blind. So I just wanted to go into that because that carnal Christian thing, God wants us to be spiritual Christians, quickly forgiving, full of the understanding of the word of God, walking full of the Spirit. And I'm talking to myself here, not just you. I'm talking to Jeff Wickwire here too. I need, as what I'm saying to you, I need it as much as you do. But away with carnal Christianity. We need spiritual men and spiritual women standing up and addressing this nation before it's gone. Seriously. This sanctifying of our life is a gradual and lifelong process as we learn through failure and success, ups and downs, how to depend upon the indwelling Holy Spirit. So he closes with verse 25. So then I myself in my mind am a slave to God's law, but in the sinful nature, a slave to the law of sin. But he doesn't stop there. Romans 8 is next. Amen.
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3: Yeah, the end of Hardwired means more wonderful Bible teaching coming up with Daryl Jones and Point coming up right at noon. And I once read, the Bible is not given for our information, but for our transformation. Romans tells us to be transformed by the renewing of our minds. So let's let God's Word do its work today. We're going to dive in with Daryl Jones and Point coming up in just a few moments, and we're excited about what he brings to the table. But right now, here's John Piper with a short reminder about what being spiritually dead means. Brother John, lead the way.
4: Apart from the new birth, we are dead in trespasses and sin. Dead means what? Lifeless, but not physically lifeless, not morally lifeless. Look at verse 1. Walking, following the world. We're not dead. We're following. We got legs. Verse 2, passions of the flesh, desires of the body and the mind. So I'm dead man. And what dead mean? You're walking, you're following, you're passions, you're desiring. What's this dead business? It means spiritually dead. That is a rock toward God, resistant to God, unresponsive, insensitive to God, to the gospel, to the beauty of Christ, to the lordship of Jesus. No moving, no quickening, no loving, no embracing, no treasuring towards that. Oh, we can love all the wrong things. We can't love the right things. Spiritually dead.
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10: Hello, my name is Larissa. 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
3: 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Larissa, thank you for leading us in prayer, and good afternoon. I am your friend Fletch, and we've got another tremendous hour of Bible teaching lined up for you. 12:30 brings us Brother Erwin Lutzer and Running to Win. But right now it's Daryl Jones and Point, as he points us to the Word of God, where Jesus is the point. Brother Daryl, you guys take it away.
11: Welcome to Point with Daryl Jones, speaker, author, and lead pastor of the Rock Fellowship Church in Miami, Florida, and president of Point Ministries. Our goal at Point Ministries is to point you to the Word of God, where Jesus is the point. Today's message is from the Chasing After the Wind series, where Dr. Jones teaches through the entire book of Ecclesiastes, and we learn that true satisfaction is found only in knowing the Lord and enjoying the life He provides. Now let's join him for today's message.
12: This opening in the book of Ecclesiastes addresses this very thing when it comes to life in the pursuits of humanity, and gives us some insight of how we are to think and what perspective we ought to have on the things of the world and what this world actually has to offer us. And we're going to look at this first chapter of Ecclesiastes. We have this opening chapter written by what is attributed and thought to be, and most likely, King Solomon. And he was a wise king. He was so wise that kings and royalty from all over would come to visit to hear him speak. He was a very smart and wise person. And with all that wisdom, he writes this book called Ecclesiastes. And we see that what we hear him write about, everything he says sounds almost the exact opposite of what we would expect from someone who's amassed all this wisdom. And what we find out, that he's like, all the things that we do in this life, everything that we can accomplish on earth, anything that can happen in creation, you know what? It's futile. You know, I had one of the kids one day read Proverbs 1. We read through Proverbs 1. You start reading it, you be like, man, hold up. Solomon writing about gangs. And don't run with gangs. You're like, hold on, they had gangs in Israel? Like they had Crips and Bloods in Israel? Like, what's going on? Like, what is that? And it's in a, you read it, it's a whole description. He's telling her, don't run with them folk. They plotting, they scheming, they hurting, they stealing, they beating, they killing, they doing. You sitting like, man, they set tripping in Israel. And it's sitting like, it's nothing new. Generation come, generation go. Generation come, generation go. It's not like, okay, this is the last generation. This is the best generation. You get old, you'll die, another generation will come up. What he's saying is all the stuff you achieved, It's funny. We're going to see this later. I'm going to give you a little peek through. He says, all these efforts. He said, what do you get for working so hard? We're going to read in a few chapters in a few weeks. He said, you work so hard. You build all this stuff. It's great. You die. You leave it to a fool. They mess it all up. You die. You die. You go in the grave. And what they do, they sell it off to the highest bidder. Don't want it. Don't care. What you thought was a treasure, trash. This is what he's getting at. He was like, we got to keep the proper perspective. And notice, he's saying, even as he's giving all this stuff, because he's giving all these things about that happens in creation. He's talking about the water cycles. You know, he's talking about the sun rises and sets. Still going. The wind goes, come. Just still going. It's on the cycle. The streams. It's all these things wearisome. Even then he goes to your eyes. Look, your eye don't get satisfied. He's not like, I seen enough. We can go blind now. The ears. I heard enough. You know what? We have reached our capacity for hearing. No need for you. No, that's it's built. It's everything under the sun. There's never the point where it's quenching. It's quenchable. It doesn't satisfy. That's why we strive and strive and strive. I'll give you an example. And I don't want you to get all holy on me when I say this. You know, when I don't want you to get all holy and get all righteous and stuff and think about it. You're going to respond the way you think I want you to respond. Let's keep it 100. Can I get y'all to keep it 100 with me right now? Let's just say I have an infinite amount of money, all right? And I come to you and say, hey, I'm going to start giving you some money. You just tell me when to stop. And I'm going to start getting it. At what point are you going to tell me stop? Who said, when all the debts paid? So when the debts paid, you're done. But I got more to give. You want some more? You want some more? Okay, we got one. You want some more? You want some more? You going? Now it's infinite. I can just keep going. I got forever. I'm just gonna keep going. How much? When is enough? Now I'm gonna keep it 100. You got? If I got a bottomless ATM, just keep it coming, baby. Keep it coming. You know how much we can do with that? You know what we can do with that? I'm not even thinking about selfish things I want to do. I'm thinking about good things. We can build houses for the homeless. We can feed the hungry. You know, we can cancer research, right? You know, we can do all these things. Like, those are good things. Those are not bad things. But what I'm getting at is when it comes to like satisfying, like we have certain things like, man, if it's going to keep coming, let's keep it coming. Let's keep it coming. Like there's no stop to it. Let's think about this. I want you right now in your mind, think about the greatest meal you've ever had, whatever that is. The greatest meal, whether it's a restaurant, a big mama, whoever cooked it, you know, or grandpa, you know, somebody went in that kitchen and threw down. Whatever the best meal, think about that. You ate it. It's good. Let's say this. You ate beyond really what you were supposed to. You full. Stuff. Matter of fact, you went to you sat down and like, oh, shouldn't I eat all that? I'm guilty of that. Thank God my wife sometimes, I'd be like, I want to eat one more. She'd say, now you know, you keep going. You know how you're going to feel afterwards. That's what I praise God for sometimes. I'm like, yeah, she saved me from myself. Because then I get to that point, I'm like, oh, I shouldn't have ate that. I went too far. You know, you get there. All right, you want to know what happens? Say it was dinner. You want to know what happens? You know what happens? The next morning you wake up, you know what? Man, I'm hungry, man. What are we eating? You just had the best meal, and it was all that you could eat. Just a few hours later, man, what we eating? Some of my family members, including my wife, other people. I'm like a couple. You got two different kind of people. You got two different kind of people. Some people eat as their schedules dictate, right? Like my schedule is this and this, and then I work in eating. And some of us, our schedule is dictated by when we gonna eat. I am the latter. I am the person that like we in the thick of it, and I'm like, hold on, everybody put a pin in it, pause. What we eating? We did. No, we got work to do. Yep, and it will get done. But what we gonna do is eat, and then we gonna work. You know, it's gonna, because no matter what point, we gotta eat again. We gotta eat again. We gotta eat again. We gotta eat again. We gotta eat again. It's not like I can have the greatest meal, the most satisfying meal, all that. But you know what? It really don't satisfy. You know, it got me to a point, but I need more. Now, I say that because that's how cycles in this life work. He's bringing this point when it comes to about the sun rising, set, sun rise, set, sun rise, set. It's not like all of a sudden the sun, like, you know what? I think I've been rising and setting long enough. I'm going to take a chill. Nope, it's just going to keep going. It says the streams flow into the sea. The sea don't be like, you know what? We had enough. You can stop. You can just hang out over there. No, it just keeps going. He's bringing this point. He's using poetic language to make this point that when it comes to us in our strivings, when it comes to us trying to achieve, let me tell you something. If you put that on the pedestal of reaching it, you will find out it doesn't satisfy. You'll reach a certain point and you think, I worked my whole life to get here. And you're like, that's it? That's it? You know, that's it? I read part of the book when Deion Sanders, Primetime, wrote a book, and he talked about when he won his first Super Bowl. Very soon afterwards, he won a Super Bowl, worked his whole life for the Super Bowl. He found himself in a car about to drive off a cliff to commit suicide. I'm like, hold on, this dude rich. This dude got more. He get paid by the NFL and Major League Baseball. He got deep pockets. Super Bowl champion. Played in the World Series in baseball, and he's suicidal and found out the Super Bowl didn't give him what he thought. He reached his hopes and he found out his hopes don't deliver. And I remember that story that he wrote about and he's spoken about, I experienced, not that I was suicidal, but I remember I had prayed. You know, sometimes when it's your world, what some of us, we live in things and we have something in our world. Like your world might be, you want to be this type of profession, you know, whatever that is. Something like, I want to have this kind of family. I was in my world, in my brain was like, I want to play football and I want to make it in the NFL. And on that track, I want to go to college and I want to win the championship. And I want to go there. My world was football. Everything was dictated by that during this particular time in my life. In my senior year of high school, I prayed pretty much every day. And then when I got to college, every single day, part of my prayer was to win a national championship. That was my prayer. You be sitting there like, man, that's selfish. I was a young Christian and I was told to cast my cares before the Lord, and what was on my heart and mind at that time was, I want to win the championship. Now, part of that, I made it sound real holy, and I'm like, and if I get interviewed, I'm going to tell people about Jesus. And I'm going to share my faith. And we get to the championship, and we're playing in the Rose Bowl for the national championship. And this is not to sound braggadocious, this is factual. We're up 30-0 in the national championship. It is a blowout. And I'm on the sideline, bored out of my mind. And I'm thinking like, this it? Like this, I have worked, I have sacrificed, I have made decision after decision to be at this moment. And I found out what I had prayed for did not satisfy. It did not give me what I thought it would. I was sitting there, I had somebody try to call cap on me when I said, you know what I was thinking? It was in the third quarter. And I was sitting there, and all I could think about, and I was a newlywed. I had been married for a few months, you know, not a year, but half a year at that point. We newlyweds. And I was thinking like, you know what? I want this game to here be over. I just want to go to the hotel, my wife, kick it, get something to eat, and play video games. I'm literally thinking that. I'm living the dream. And the dream is not delivering. I'm living the dream, and the dream is not satisfying. And I came to a realization at that moment, the stuff we chase in this life, it don't satisfy like we think it will. It don't satisfy. You may think, you may have experienced this. You may have looked at a certain celebrity a certain way and thought like, man, that person is exactly how either you want to look or has the look of somebody you desire for you to be in a relationship with. And then you see that person in person at the airport, and you be like, hold up. That ain't what the magazine looked like. That is not what that, I'm not going to say this actor's name, but it was an actor that I thought was cool, like just a cool dude, cool looking dude. And this is not the knock height at all, because I'm vertically challenged myself now. I'm not a tall guy. But I remember I ran ran into this dude at the hotel, and I remember being so disappointed. And I'm like, man, I'm bigger than him. I thought he was like, kind of, you know, I'm working out, trying to look like this dude. I'm like, man, disappointed, didn't deliver. And that can sound harsh, but what I realized was I build up all this stuff in my head, doesn't satisfy. You sit there, you work hard, you got that degree, and you find out like, hold on, I got to go to work now. I thought it was going to be easy when I got this degree. You know, I got this job, I can pay some bills. Now you're like, hold on, these bills keep coming. Where is money going that I'm making? And why are all these taxes coming out? You know, I mean, like you, wherever you think you achieve, you find out, like, hold up, this not satisfying. And this is the point that he's making right here, is that we have to have the proper perspective. And I want you to notice in verses 12 through 18, after he's walked through.
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12: You think about, like, having kids is funny because you'll have somebody in your head that you think is so large and so famous, and one of your kids be like, who is that? Don't care at all. Don't care at all. Or you. One of your elders would be talking about somebody and you'd be like, who? Like what? They'll mention some famous movie that's supposed to be the greatest ever. And you'd be like, what? I ain't never seen that. And they'd be like, what you mean you ain't never seen? And you find out just how big a deal it was. Not much. You know, not much. You know, there are people over here doing some amazing things, right? In America. Doing some amazing things in humanity. And there are people in China that have no idea they exist. Don't care. Don't affect them at all. You know, wait a few more generations. Matter of fact, I'm grateful for my great-great-grandparents. I'm grateful for my great-great-great-great-great-grandparents. You know what I don't know? I don't even know their name. I know they existed because I exist. I don't know their name, don't know what they look like, don't know where they're from. I got ancestry telling me where they're from, but then I'm going to go on and throw some salt. My percentages keep changing. I was 32, now I'm 31%. Now I was at 9%, now I'm 8%. I'm sitting like, oh, well, I don't know how trustworthy this is. You know, where they from then? Where I'm from? I don't know. It's temporary. This is what he's getting at. And verses 12 through 18, he's saying some things that I think that are major when he talk about this great lesson from wisdom. He's king. He's been given this wisdom from God to be the wisest person on the earth. He said, look, I have acquired all this wisdom. I have acquired all this knowledge. I have learned pretty much everything there is to learn and know in this life. And what I found out, that too was futile and kind of don't matter. You know, Pastor Ryan and I, he's heard me talk like this, and I have found this to be true with others. We talk about it, you know, at every level of a degree that I have achieved, I have become more humbled. And this is why. The more I learn, the more I realize I don't know nothing. Somebody asked me a question about even my dissertation title. I said, you know what? All it's really saying is I can talk a whole lot about it. That's pretty much all it's saying. I got a lot to say about it, but at the end of the day, there are some things in there that we just can't achieve. We can't know. And this is something that he's bringing up in here. It says, I've amassed all this knowledge, and I want you to notice something. He says that God, this can sound weird, God has given people this miserable task to keep them occupied. I love that statement. In your Bible, I want you to underline that statement, because what that is telling you and me is this. God allows us to do all this so we can find out this world cannot satisfy us. We need him. All that this world has to offer can't meet the thirst that we have. We need him. That's what it's communicating. Matter of fact, when he says here in a poetic fashion, he says, what is crooked cannot be straightened. What is lacking cannot be counted. That's a poetic way saying is, the more I amass knowledge, the more I find out there are things I cannot know. There are certain answers I can't achieve on my own. There's a great book for y'all that like to read and you like science stuff. There's an academic named Dembski, and he wrote a book called How to Be an Intellectually Fulfilled Atheist, parentheses, or not. And what he's a scientist and theologian. He's a former professor at MIT. He writes on physics and theology and all these different things. And it's really cool stuff if you're into that kind of stuff. But what that whole book is about is he walks through all these issues dealing with Darwinian evolutionary theory and those that claim to be fulfilled intellectuals. And he says they're all liars because they start from a place of life. And every scientific model that tries to come up with the origin of life have every single one failed. They have no explanation for life. Where does life come from? What is its origination? They have zero explanation. And everything they've tried has utterly failed. What he's saying is, we can't achieve the knowledge to know. It has to be revealed. And that's when he points to God has spoken. The origin of life is God himself, the giver of life. He makes that statement and he doesn't actually go and quote Ecclesiastes, but this is what the writer of Ecclesiastes is picking up, is that God would allow us to search and search and search. You go on YouTube and look up scientific atheists that came to faith in Jesus. You can type it in different ways. Came to faith in Jesus based off of science. I was just watching one recently. He was studying all these things when it came to physics and quantum physics. And he came to the point to be like, yeah, we've reached to the point to where like, man, there's no more answers. It's the only answer is God. Now, the next question is, who is God? And that's why God has made himself known in Jesus and his revealed word. This is what the writer of Ecclesiastes is letting us know, is that God has allowed us and given us all this to occupy us so that we can find out at best this world can't satisfy. And you can chase and you can learn and you can go. And matter of fact, the more you learn, the more grief and sorrow you're going to have, because you're going to find out it doesn't deliver. Now, this doesn't mean be an idiot, be dumb, be incompetent, don't learn anything. That is not what he's saying. What he's saying is don't place your hopes in it. There was a young lady one time, part of her journey to come under know Christ was because she realized post knowing Christ is that she had an idol of good grades. Problem came is when she got her final degree, there were no more good grades to get. She defined her success and who she was based off of being top of the class. Well, you graduated, now where's your identity? And she found herself in a deep depression because what defined her was no longer in existence. And God used that to call her unto himself. He's saying, this world can't satisfy. You need the Lord. And matter of fact, wisdom and intelligence itself won't satisfy you. We need the Lord. You know, this is how he's opening up the book. He's about to take us on a roller coaster ride through this book. He's taking us on a roller coaster, and he's going to look at different specific aspects of life and say, we try to chase it and we find out, oh man, that let me down too. And this is what he has to say at the conclusion of the book. I want you to jump everywhere. Each time we go through this, we're going to go to the conclusion of the book because it's all together, right? It's all together. This is what he says at the very end in Ecclesiastes 12. Right in the book, the last couple of verses, he makes this statement. It's going to be on the screen as well, but I'm going to turn here in my Bible. So with today, talking about the world at its best, futile. All that the world has to offer under this sun when it comes to this life, futile. Transitory. Doesn't last, doesn't quench, unsatisfactory. And this is what he says right at the end of the book. Based off all that, when all has been heard and the conclusion of the matter is this: fear God and keep his commands, because this is for all humanity. For God will bring every act of judgment, including every hidden thing, whether good or evil. His conclusion as he goes through this whole book is that we chase this world, we go through all this. You know what? At the end of the day, fear God, obey his word. That's it. That's it. That's it. We go. Because at the end of the day, when all this goes away, this whole world goes away, all of humanity, we got to stand before the Lord. So while we do all these things and we enjoy what God has given us, may we keep things in proper perspective. Jesus himself in Matthew 6 told him in the Beatitudes, he makes this statement. He says, blessed are those who hunger and thirst for righteousness, for they will be filled. If you are looking to be filled and satisfied, it's in your search of him, his righteousness, relationship with him. That's where you find satisfaction. That's where you find fulfillment. You looking for fulfillment in that job? It will never satisfy. You looking for fulfillment, a wholeness in that romantic relationship? Won't satisfy. You looking for fulfillment in entertainment or achieving a higher position? Won't satisfy. It's going to be found in him. That's where you're hungry and thirsty. Make sure you're hungry and thirsting for the right thing. And it's him and his righteousness. And it's in that that you find fulfillment. Last thing Jesus said, and this is important. Each of the synoptics, Matthew, Mark, and Luke, say this in the gospel. Jesus says, heaven and earth will pass away, but my words will never pass away. All that this world has to offer, it will pass away. It is here today, gone tomorrow. Here today, gone tomorrow. But you know what will last forever? The Lord and his word. May our pursuit be him. May we seek our satisfaction in him. May we seek our fulfillment in him. And at best, let this world and all that you do in it, you enjoy serving the Lord in it. Wherever he's placed you, wherever he's put you, whatever job, whatever family, whatever gifting he's given you, whatever talents, whatever opportunities, whatever he's given you, enjoy it. But don't look for your fulfillment in those things or in those situations. May your fulfillment be found in the Lord and in him only. Amen.
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3: Yeah, the end of Point means more wonderful Bible teaching on the way. Coming up at 12:30 is Erwin Lutzer's Running to Win. And I love what Adrian Rogers used to say. The Bible's not given for our information, but for our transformation. And Romans tells us to be transformed by the renewing of our mind. So let's let God's word do its work today. Yeah, we're going to dive in with Erwin Lutzer in a few moments. But first, here's our sweet friend Tara Lee Cobble with the God Shot right here on The Well.
13: Beloved, I urge you as sojourners and exiles to abstain from the passions of the flesh, which wage war against your soul. 1 Peter 2:11. Have you ever felt like you didn't fit in, like an exile or an outsider? In those instances, did you feel overcome by the desire to defend or prove yourself? Just verses earlier, Peter told these believers to knock it off with the malice and deceit and hypocrisy and envy and slander. Those are all sins we can commit with our mouths. So here, when he tells them to abstain from the passions of the flesh, that covers a broad range of sins, but it certainly includes malice, deceit, hypocrisy, envy, and slander. These Christians were living under the rule of Rome, who persecuted, taxed, and even killed them. But Peter says the bigger battle is the one our souls fight against our flesh. So today, don't let your mouth win the battle. It was meant to praise God. He's where the joy is. To listen to the God Shot again or to share it with friends, go to mywellradio.com and click the God Shot.
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10: The instructions of the Lord are perfect, reviving the soul. The decrees of the Lord are trustworthy, making wise the simple. The commandments of the Lord are right, bringing joy to the heart. The commandments of the Lord are clear, giving insight for living. Reverence for the Lord is pure, lasting forever. The laws of the Lord are true, each one is fair. They are more desirable than gold, even the finest gold. They are sweeter than honey, even honey dripping from the comb. They are a warning to your servant, a great reward to those who obey them.
14: Let all that I am praise the Lord. With my whole heart, I will praise his holy name. Let all that I am praise the Lord. May I never forget the good things he does for me.
3: 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It's Running to Win right here on The Well.
15: Let us run with endurance the race that is set before us. Looking to Jesus, the founder and perfecter of our faith. The heroes of faith in Hebrews chapter 11 include ordinary people like you and I. They believed God despite not seeing immediate responses to their prayers. We too can exhibit their kind of faith, believing God no matter what. From the Moody Church in Chicago, this is Running to Win with Dr. Erwin Lutzer, whose clear teaching helps us make it across the finish line. Pastor Lutzer, many may find it hard to take a leap of faith when circumstances seem too difficult to handle. Will today's message help us?
16: I think it will, Dave, and the reason that I say that is because this is an example of a man who kept on believing, even though when he looked around, it appeared as if there was no real reason to think that God was on his side. And that, of course, is a great example of faith. And you know, you and I are left here on this planet in order to represent Jesus Christ. The Bible is very clear that we are his representatives. Jesus told his followers that they were to be his witnesses to the ends of the earth. Let me ask you a question. What would it be like if you and I lived more like Jesus? We're making available for you a special resource, a booklet entitled Walking with Jesus, A Radical Return to His Priorities. What this book will do is, it will show you what Jesus did, and then we have to ask ourselves the question, are we really following in his steps, as the Bible says we should? At the end of this message, I'm going to be giving you some contact info as to how this resource can be yours. For now, let us listen. Paul says that we must go on believing whether we see the answers to prayer or not, and if we trust in the goodness of God, knowing that despite his unpredictability, beyond what we can see, God's intention toward us is good, we also will be heroes of faith. You don't have to see the miracle, though we may pray for a miracle and seek it. The end of the day, blessed are those who go on believing no matter what. There's a fourth fact about faith, and that is simply that faith always leads to ultimate victory. Always leads to ultimate victory. But before I give you that fact, I was going to point out one other illustration. And that is in the Old Testament, in the book of Daniel, you remember there's the story of Shadrach, Meshach, and Abednego. Students refer to them as my shack, your shack, and a bungalow. And someday I'm going to preach on them. I'm preparing a series of messages to lead up to that I'll explain at a future time. But here they are, and you know what they say? I love this. They say when they are asked to bow before the image, and if not, they're going to be thrown into the fiery furnace. They say, O King, our God is able to deliver us, but if he doesn't, let it be known unto you, O King, we will not bow down before the image. They said, whether we see a miracle, whether we are delivered or not delivered, our faith will not be affected by circumstances. We refuse to judge God's care for us based on what we can see. What heroes of faith. Now that fourth observation, faith always leads to ultimate victory. But before I tell you how it leads to ultimate victory, I need to share with you that not everybody listening to this message will find that what I'm going to say applies to them. These blessings that I'm going to outline apply to those who personally know Jesus Christ as their Savior. And you say, well, don't I know Jesus as my Savior? Well, I'm going to give you a test. There is a woman in this congregation who sings in the choir who is not technologically connected. At least she wasn't. Her husband loves to tell this story of how she was at work one day and a colleague said to her, do you have email? And she said, if I had it, would I know it? You know? She was a nurse. Maybe she thought email was some kind of a disease. You know, if you have it, you know it. Well, the answer, I think, is yes. If you have it, I think you know it. If you know Jesus Christ as your Savior, you know that you know because you have personal relationship with Him, because you've received the gift of eternal life. And let me remind you that that gift is not dependent on what you can do. It is dependent on what God has done. And you believe what God has done. You believe what God has done in Jesus Christ for you. I urge you to accept Him as your Savior, as your Redeemer, to rescue us from the consequences, the eternal consequences of our sin. So this is now limited to those who believe. If you're a believer, faith will always lead to ultimate victory. Let me give you a good example in this 11th chapter, and that is, of course, the story of Abraham. We won't read it here because you can read it on your own, but Abraham died in faith. Now the text says here in verse 39, by the way, and all these, though commended through their faith, did not receive what was promised, since God had provided something better for us, that apart from us they should not be made perfect. What the author is saying is that in the Old Testament they died in faith, believing that their salvation would at some point be completed. You see, they had only the blood of bulls and of goats, and we have the blood of Jesus Christ. They had a high priest who died. We now have a high priest who ever liveth to make intercession for us. They were ones who needed a priesthood to get to God. For us, the veil has been rent in two, and now we go directly into the Holy of Holies through Jesus Christ, our Lord. And they didn't have those privileges. But they looked forward to the time when people like us would have those privileges, and they were saved on the basis of what Jesus Christ would eventually come to do. And so that's how the Old Testament saints were saved. But they looked forward. And what he's saying is they couldn't be complete either until Jesus came along. God spoke to them through prophets, but in these last days, God has spoken to us through the Lord Jesus Christ and has spoken with clarity, and he has not stuttered. Now, the point is simply this, though.
17: Abraham's a good example of somebody who dies in faith. God said to him one day, Abraham, do you see the boundaries of the land? They go from here to there and there. All this land I've given you. Yet Sarah, his wife, dies. What does Abraham have to do? Of all things, he has to purchase a burial plot for her and pay for it in the very land that God gave him. That's why some of us are convinced that there are still prophecies that God made to Abraham that haven't been fulfilled, and they will be fulfilled someday. But he dies in faith, not having seen everything that was promised. You know, we have faith healers today who tell us that Jesus died for us, body, soul, and spirit, and as a result, we can be healed at any time. Now, they're right in this regard. Of course Jesus died for us, body, soul, and spirit. But we don't get the benefits of what Jesus did for us in this life. We get the benefits in the life to come. That's when we inherit, finally, all things. That's why faith healers themselves eventually get sick, and then, wonder of wonders, they die. Now, fact is, cancer can destroy your body. But the Apostle Paul says that we have a new body, eternal in the heavens. Your new body has already been ordered, and it looks so much better than the one that you brought to this sanctuary today. It really does. It's going to look the same, but wow, the way we're going to look. We have a new body. You know, some of us may experience extreme poverty. I just saw a picture the other day on top of a magazine, a cover of a magazine. Nearly a billion people live in poverty and squalor. Now, we should do all that we can to help them. I understand that. This is not a pie-in-the-sky message. But on the other hand, for those who believe in Jesus Christ, they must have confidence that there is a mansion that Jesus is preparing for them on the other side, because we know that we die in faith without having received all the promises. That's the way believers die. Those of you who have experienced perhaps the rejection of your family, Paul speaks about the family that is in heaven and on earth. And someday you're going to be part of a multitude that no man can number. What a day that is going to be when we inherit all things. Some of you have experienced injustice. Injustice oftentimes rules in this world, but in the world to come, we find that justice triumphs because God is God, and he brings into focus all of the issues of life because eternity is coming. The bottom line is this: we believe in another world, and that's why we go on believing no matter what. No matter what, we trust Almighty God. Is it ever wrong to doubt? You students, you know, you may say to yourself, I have doubts. It's not all bad, as long as your doubts are honest doubts. Here's a model for you. John the Baptist is put in prison. Now, he's the one who, in the flesh, was a cousin to Jesus, baptized Jesus, and there he is in prison. And he reads the Old Testament and says, you know, when Messiah comes, the prison doors are going to be opened. Well, there's no prison doors open for him. As a matter of fact, he ends up actually getting his head cut off, as you know. But he begins to doubt. He begins to doubt whether Jesus is the Messiah. So he sends a delegation to Jesus, and I'm sure that he was very kind and very tactful, but he does say this: are you the one that should come? Or should we be looking for somebody else? Because we thought Messiah was going to do better than this. We thought Messiah was going to bring about political deliverance. We thought that when Messiah comes, somebody like me, who's doing righteous, I wouldn't be sitting in prison. So these people, they go and they talk to Jesus. Now, put this in your mind and keep it. Jesus says, hey, you know, among those who are born of women, John the Baptist is the greatest. Jesus said that while John was having doubts. All doubt isn't wrong if it's honest doubt. But then Jesus said, go tell him that many of the miracles

request. Blessed are those who don't become bitter at God because of the ambiguity of the way in which he runs the world. Blessed are those who see the miracles, but blessed are those who go on believing and trusting even when God doesn't do all the things they think he should, because faith isn't merely receiving from God the things that we ask for, but the ability to accept whatever God gives us and to believe that God is good and loving despite the circumstances of life. You live like that and you'll also be a heroine of faith. Your name will be in the 11th chapter of Hebrews. You say, well, why should we pray if we're not sure God is going to answer? It's because God changes us. God changes us and gives grace, even as we sang, he giveth more grace when the burdens are greater. Didn't we sing just moments ago, and I'll try to quote it, when through fiery trial, thy pathway shall lie, my grace all sufficient shall be thy supply. I'll strengthen thee, help thee, and cause thee to stand, upheld by my gracious, omnipotent hand. I may have missed a line or two, but you got the implication there, that God is with us no matter what. Keep believing. Don't become angry with him. He's testing you. And in the end, you'll be a heroine and a hero of faith. And I can imagine in eternity, there are those who saw all the miracles, those who didn't, but both equally rewarded. Maybe those who didn't see the miracles rewarded a little more because they had no reason to believe except that God in his word assured them. And they also, great, great heroes of faith. Would you join me as we pray? Our Father, we ask in Jesus' name that you'll invigorate us. We pray for those who perhaps are willing, are almost on the brink of losing their faith. I pray for those who have given up praying. They prayed for years and years and years, and the miracle hasn't happened. Oh, Father, help us to know that your intention, Lord, is that our dross may be consumed and the gold of our faith refined, because you walk with us through the fire. You are there when there's a sick bed and there's no healing. You are there when there is poverty, when there is injustice. You are there. Show us your glory and your presence. And Lord Jesus, help us to trust you. And for those who've never trusted Christ, may this be their opportunity to say, today I believe on Jesus as mine. We honor you. In his name, amen. Well, my friend, this is Pastor Lutzer. If you've been listening to the ministry of Running to Win, you know that the heart of what we are doing is spreading the gospel of Jesus Christ around the world. And perhaps you today heard the gospel and you have never savingly believed. Would you do that right now? At the end of the day, we need a rescuer, we need a savior, and Jesus is the only one qualified to save us from our sins. Receive him as yours. But having done that, the Bible says very clearly that we should follow in the steps of Jesus. How do we do that? What does that look like? We're making available for you a special resource. It's a booklet entitled Walking with Jesus, A Radical Return to His Priorities. What this book does is it challenges us, even as we look at the life of Christ, to ask this question: how does my life match up with his? If we should follow in his steps, what does that look like? For a gift of any amount, we're making this book available for you. Here's what you do. You go to rtwoffer.com, or you can pick up the phone and call us at 1-888-218-

0: 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As we stop to think about what the Christian life is all about, the Bible says that God is conforming us to the image of His Son. And we believe that this resource will help us to understand in a very practical way what that looks like and what it is that needs to change in our lives for the glory of God. Right now, go to rtwoffer.com or pick up the phone and call us at 1-888-218-9337. And from the bottom of my heart, thank you so much for praying for this ministry. Many of you contribute to this ministry. Together, we're making a difference even as we run toward the finish line.
1: It's time now for another chance for you to ask Pastor Lutzer a question about the Bible or the Christian life. For most of us, there's a gap between what we believe and what we practice. This troubles Teresa, who wrote to ask this. In 1 John chapter 3, we read, "No one who abides in Him keeps on sinning. No one who keeps on sinning has either seen Him or known Him. Whoever makes a practice of sinning is of the devil, for the devil has been sinning from the beginning." Why do so many Christians say we sin every day when these verses refute this?
0: Teresa, thank you so much for connecting with us. And if there's anything that can be said about the Bible, is that it does have some confusing statements, doesn't it? I say confusing not because they are unclear necessarily, but sometimes it's difficult to reconcile them with other passages, and yet we know that all of it comes from God. The verses that you mentioned in 1 John are often interpreted this way. If we continue to sin, that means that we have never been redeemed. You still, however, have this problem. It goes on to say that if we abide in Him, we sin not. And obviously, you and I do sin. Now, this necessitates a larger discussion, but I want you to read those same verses with this in mind. I think that John is referring to the new nature that we have within us. Because he says, whoever is born of God doesn't sin. What he means is that if you look at us through a narrow lens as just those who have been born of God, of course, that new nature does not sin. Because his seed remains in him, he says elsewhere. And so I look at it as more or less John is talking about our new natures. And of course, if we abide in Christ for John, because Christ is sinless, his point is that therefore we do not sin. So John sees things in black and white. Either you are righteous or you are unrighteous. Now, maybe what I'm saying is confusing to you, except to say that I think it relates more to the natures within us. But I need to add a comment. I don't think it is possible for us to live sinlessly, always simply living out the new nature. You know, my sister, everything that we do is tainted. We help someone, we do a good deed, and hidden in our hearts may be a motive for self-aggrandizement. We want people to know what we've done. So the good news is this. I believe that God takes our works, even those that may be tainted because of motive, etc. He makes them acceptable to Himself through Jesus Christ, our Lord. So in that sense, we are seen by God as continuing to live out the new nature, even though you and I have to admit we still continue to sin. Luther put it this way, we are simultaneously saint and sinner. Saints before God, living in the perfection of Jesus, still struggling with sin. Well, I hope that this has helped you. Perhaps it will stimulate you to even do more study on these verses and others so that we might properly grasp the teaching of God's Word.
1: 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That's what Charles Sheldon asked when writing the classic novel, In His Steps. The answers then were radical, but what about today? What would Jesus do? Next time on Running to Win, we ask that provocative question anew. Thanks for listening. This is Dave McAllister. 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
2: Hey, the end of Running to Win means more wonderful Bible teaching on the way with Ron Jones coming up at 1 o'clock. And I love this picture of Ephesians. The sword of the Spirit is the Word of God. It's our weapon in spiritual battles, and every podcast here helps you sharpen that sword and know how to use it efficiently and effectively. So stay tuned as we dive in with Ron Jones on the way. But first, here's our brother Gary with a reminder about discerning God's will. Gary, take it away.
3: When you're discerning the will of God, don't think fatalistically, like if I don't hit the bullseye, then my life is completely off course. No, you're still within the acceptable and good will. Now, God in His mercy will often redirect us so that we can get into His perfect will, but we're fleshly enough that I'm never walking every minute of every day in His perfect will. But His mercy's great enough that He's going to redirect me. And the things that I tell people to encourage them, when you seek the will of God, three things. Number one, is read the Bible. Get the Word of God into your heart, because you will be amazed at how God's Word instructs you specifically for what you're dealing with. And it can be anywhere in Scripture that God will use a verse and it'll speak to us. So I tell people, get in God's Word. That is the most important guidance for knowing the will of God. The second thing is, Proverbs tells us there's safety in the multitude of counselors. So surround yourself with some trusted, godly men or women who can speak into your life and confirm some things that you are thinking about or praying about or wondering about in terms of the will of God, and listen to the wise advice of counselors. But I caution people, don't rely on that as guidance. Rely on their advice as confirmation, not direction. No, you should never do something because somebody says, this is what God wants you to do. You should hear, this is what God wants me to do, and then other people can be a voice of confirmation. And then the third thing I try to encourage people is to never go against your peace. Colossians, he talks about how let the peace of Christ rule in your heart. And that word rule is like an umpire. And our peace is a God-given aspect to help us know fair and foul balls. Like I'd like to be able to call something that is clearly in the will or outside of the will of God. And so I tell people, never go against your peace. Having a peace from the Lord helps to confirm His will. So those are the three major things I encourage people. Stay in the Word, surround yourself with godly counselors, and never go against your peace.
4: 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Absolutely.
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2: Hey, it sure is a joy that we get to spend some time together as we dive into the Word of God right here on The Well, the voice of life. Coming up at 1:30, we're going to hear from Brother Philip DeCourcy. It's Know the Truth coming up in just a few moments. But right now, it's Ron Jones. This is Something Good, and it's time to dive into God's Word together. Brother Ron, take it away.
7: The dictionary defines perseverance as steady persistence in the course of action. Synonyms include steadfastness, endurance, and tenacity. In the New Testament, the Greek word is hupomene, describing someone who refuses to be moved from his purpose, even in the face of great trials. James writes, "Blessed is the man who perseveres under trial, because when he has stood the test, he will receive the crown of life that God has promised to those who love him." Where do you need some hupomene today? Perhaps you need financial perseverance in a difficult economy, intellectual perseverance as the semester grows harder, or relational perseverance in a struggling marriage. Remember this, the testing of your faith is not pointless. God is using it to deepen your trust in Him. I'm Ron Jones, and this is Something Good.

0: when life falls apart? You don't have to. Hello, I'm Brian Davis, and this is Something Good with Dr. Ron Jones. Today, Ron shares an important message about the power of perseverance, as outlined for us in the book of James. 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Now from Crossway Church in Virginia Beach, Virginia, where he serves as lead pastor, here's Ron with part two of his Something Good radio message, Overcoming the Trials of Life.
1: The one who doubts is like the surf of the sea, driven and tossed by the wind. That man ought not to expect that he will receive anything from the Lord, being a double-minded man, unstable in all of his ways. Now, what's the connection between choosing joy in the midst of the trials of life and understanding how God is producing steadfastness and hupomone in us and wisdom? Why does James move so quickly from trials and joy to wisdom? Well, because the book of James, first of all, is wisdom literature. It's New Testament wisdom literature. Some people call it the Proverbs of the New Testament. In fact, a little bit later in verse 12, the word blessed also echoes the Sermon on the Mount, and especially the Beatitudes. As you read James, it feels like expanded commentary both on Proverbs and on the teaching of Jesus. But wisdom is not the same as knowledge, is it? You can know a lot of facts, maybe win Trivial Pursuit, even Bible Trivial Pursuit. You can have multiple academic degrees, but that doesn't mean you have wisdom. Just because you're older doesn't mean you're wise. You might just be an old fool. Let's just face it, right? No, biblical wisdom is an acquired skill for living. It's the ability to put truth into practice. You may have heard a lot of truth, written a lot of truth down in a notebook, but if you're not putting it into practice, you really don't know it, at least according to James, who says let's not just be hearers of the word, but let's be doers of the word. Remember, James wants to see your faith in action. He wants to know if your faith really works. And so another reason I think James is moving in this direction is that, quite simply, we don't always know how to profit from the difficulties we face. We don't automatically know how God wants to use the trials in our lives. And so James just says, ask him. Why am I going through this, God? What do you want to teach me during this difficulty in my life? And James gives us basically three assurances. First, we must ask in a way that expects an answer. Later in chapter 4, he says, you have not because you ask not. We have this beautiful gift called prayer, where we can have a conversation with the God of the universe, the God who created us. But James, who is so simple and so practical, says, you have not because you ask not. He says, ask for wisdom. Second, God gives wisdom generously and without reproach, he says. He's not stingy about it. He won't shame you or belittle your request. He delights to give wisdom. And then third, he tells us we must ask in faith. In faith. And in the book of James, faith means acting on what God reveals. Putting into practice, being a doer of the word, not just a hearer. When God gives wisdom, he expects action, he expects obedience. And James goes on to illustrate this with the surf of the sea, which shouldn't be hard for us here in Virginia Beach to understand what he's talking about here. He talks about the surf of the sea that goes up and down and up and down. Reminds me of another church in town called Wave Church. I get it. We live on the coast of the Atlantic Ocean, Wave Church. But James tells us, don't be like the wave of the sea that moves up and down, right? The person who moves easily from faith to fear, from confidence to doubt, up one day, down the next, he says, is like the wave of the sea. Calm one moment and storm-tossed the next. One day he resolves to trust God during his difficulties, and the next day he's unsure. James says that person ought not to expect to receive anything from the Lord. Strong words from James. But we need to take them to heart. Because he says a wavy heart is a divided heart that leads to instability. And so God gives his wisdom to those who ask, but we must be ready to put it into practice by faith and never waver like the sea. But there are some of us who say, God, just tell me what to do. And really what we're saying is, then let me evaluate as to whether or not I want to do it. Well, God's not in the business of giving wisdom to people like that and helping you develop an acquired skill for living, because he knows you won't put it into practice. You didn't put the last bit of wisdom into practice, whether it's financial wisdom or whatever wisdom he's put your way. He's still waiting on you to put that wisdom into practice before you put other wisdom into practice. So we're talking about overcoming the trials of life. James wants us to expect trials, and when they come, choose joy. Choose joy. Why? Because God is producing strength and steadfastness and endurance in you. And if you're confused as to why this is happening in your life, ask. Just ask him. It's simple. He's a prayer-hearing and a prayer-answering God. When we ask in faith, with the expectation that when he gives us wisdom, we're going to be quick to obey, quick to hear, quick to listen, and quick to obey. Here's a third way to overcome the trials of life. Write this one down. Maintain perspective. Maintain perspective. Let's read on in verse 9 where he says, let the lowly brother boast in his exaltation and the rich in his humiliation, because like a flower of the grass, he will pass away. Where's James going here? I mean, why does he bring up this topic between rich and poor? Well, very simply because the trials of life tend to strip away the superficial differences we assign to wealth and status. I mean, it's a leveler, isn't it? The trials and difficulties of life. Just because you're a follower of Jesus Christ, you're not exempt. And guess what? Your money doesn't exempt you. Nor does your lack of money say that God has something against you and he doesn't care about you. James says for believers in humble circumstances, trials can tempt them to think that God doesn't care about them. And he counters this lie by reminding us and the lowly brother that his trials actually reveal his true riches. And although he may lack material possessions, he has an exalted position in Christ. Trials can help the poor person see clearly, reminding him that his greatest treasure is eternal. That's what James wants the poor person or the person of humble means to understand, that when the difficulties of life come. But trials also speak powerfully to the rich. And James urges the wealthy believer, listen to this, to boast in his humiliation. And he uses a vivid image from nature to describe even the wealthy person and the money that he or she has. He says there in verse 11, the sun rises with its scorching heat and withers the grass. Its flower falls and its beauty perishes. Like the grass that withers, he says, so also will the rich man fade away in the midst of his pursuits. Yeah, life is brief, isn't it? And riches are fragile. They're here today, they're gone tomorrow. And when the rich experience the trials of life, and yeah, sometimes they're market downturns, sometimes they're shrinking investment portfolios, Well, there's another gracious reminder from the scriptures, 1 Timothy 6 and verse 17. Do not set your hopes on the uncertainty of riches, but put your hope in God.
0: 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That's Starting Point, a disciple's first steps. Let me ask you, have you ever wondered what happens in the first few moments after you die? If so, you'll want to get a copy of Ron's book, Mysteries of the Afterlife, exploring its amazing secrets. That's Mysteries of the Afterlife, yours when you support the Something Good Media Ministry with a gift today. This is our way of telling you how much we appreciate all you do to help keep this program coming your way. 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
1: Yeah, for the rich, the trials of life expose misplaced confidence and invite renewed dependence upon God. Have you ever found that to be true? Just about the time you get a little bit full of yourself because you got more money in your bank account than you thought, the market corrects or the market crashes. And then you go running back to God. Oh, Lord, help me. I don't know how to pay the bills this month. Or you lose your job or whatever it might be. God has a way of keeping us humble and dependent upon Him when our trust and dependence shift to something other than Him, like money or wealth. And likewise, He has ways to lift us up and remind us where our true wealth is when we think, man, I can't get ahead in life for whatever reason. In the end, trials level the ground. They level the ground, James says. They remind both rich and poor that true security lies not in what we have, but in whom we trust. In whom we trust. And that perspective should help all of us, rich and poor alike, overcome the trials of life. So we choose joy. We ask for wisdom. We maintain our perspective and even our eternal perspective. And finally, keep your eye on the prize. When you find yourself in the midst of difficulty and one of the trials of life, as various as they might be, James encourages us to keep our eyes on the prize. Look at verse 12. Blessed is the man who remains steadfast under trial. He comes full circle, right? Right there. See the word steadfast again. Blessed is the man who remains steadfast under trial. For when he has stood the test, listen to this, he will receive the crown of life, which God has promised to those who love him. And not surprisingly, James uses that word hupomone again. And this time he says there is an eternal reward that awaits the person who responds to life's trials with steadfastness and endurance. And he calls it the crown of life. It's one of five eternal rewards mentioned in the New Testament. And I love the study of eternal rewards. It is an expansive study. And the five crowns mentioned in the New Testament is only part of it. But God has an eternal reward system that puts those points and rewards that we earn on travel hotels and airplanes, puts all of that to shame compared to God's reward system. Let me tell you briefly what they are. One is called the imperishable crown. It's mentioned in 1 Corinthians chapter 9. It's awarded to those who exercise self-control and discipline and mastery over the sin nature. The crown of rejoicing, mentioned in 1 Thessalonians 2 and Philippians chapter 4, it's also called the soul winner's crown, is awarded to those who share the gospel and win others to Christ. Some of you are soul winners. Do you lean into teaching and that teaching, which is about Bible prophecy, maybe in the second coming of Jesus? Those who eagerly anticipate the second coming of Jesus and love his appearing, 2 Timothy 4 says, will receive the crown of righteousness. Yeah, all you Bible prophecy lovers out there, you're leaning in every day, anticipating the coming of Christ. You're adjusting your life and living your life in anticipation. There's a crown. There's an eternal reward that awaits those who do. The crown of glory goes to faithful shepherds who feed and care for the flock of God, 1 Peter chapter 5. And then the crown of life, mentioned in James chapter 1 and verse 12, and also Revelation chapter 2 and verse 10, awarded to those who endure the trials and persecutions and difficulties of life. Yeah, keep your eye on the prize. Overcoming the trials of life, friends, some of it requires faith, but it also requires the idea of delayed gratification. And that the best that is coming to us is not in this life. I don't care how big your bank account is. I don't care how cushy your life seems right now. Your best life and your best experience is not in this life. This world will always disappoint us. No matter how many of the creature comforts you have around you, no matter how well you think you've insulated yourself from the trials and difficulties of life, you haven't. James says, expect them. Jesus says, in this world, you will have tribulation. So choose joy, ask for wisdom, maintain perspective, and keep your eye on the prize. And this is exactly what Jesus did. Brings us full circle, even to the upper room. But before we go back there, the writer of Hebrews says this, says to people like you and me who are followers of Jesus, let us run with endurance, with hupomone, with steadfastness, the race that is set before us, looking to Jesus, the founder and perfecter of our faith. Now listen to this, who for the joy that was set before him, endured the cross, despising the shame, and is seated at the right hand of the throne of God. Did not Jesus, our Savior, keep his eye on the prize? All the way to the cross. He knew that the prize one day was people who would follow him and become children of God by faith in the Lord Jesus Christ. He knew that one day he would be seated at the right hand of the throne of God. It took faith. It took a sense of delayed gratification. All right, this cross thing, this too shall pass. I will rise from the dead. All of that. Think of his humanity. He was fully God, but he was fully human as he went to the cross. He despised the shame. He said, you know, this isn't the end of the story. And likewise, when we go through trials and difficulties and hardships, sometimes we bring it on ourselves. A lot of times it's just because we live in a fallen world. We live in a broken world. And things don't always work out. And just as soon as we get through one trial and difficulty, another one pops up. And through no fault of our own, maybe it could be a fault of our own or somebody else's sin or whatever, something else pops up. Or just because we live in a fallen world, it's just hard, right? We're in Genesis chapter 3, post-Genesis chapter 3. We don't live in paradise. We live in paradise lost. And that reality and understanding that what is to come for the believer in Jesus Christ helps us maintain perspective, helps us choose joy because God is up to something good in my life through all of this. Helps me ask God for wisdom when I don't understand what I'm going through right now. I know the older I get and the longer experience I have with Christ, I understand how he's working all things together for my good, to those who love him, to those who are the called according to his purpose. Hey, there's a radio program called Something Good, right? Every detail in our lives of love for God is worked into something good. That's the paraphrase from The Message. Somebody asked me once, why did you name it Something Good, Pastor? Because nobody would listen to Something Bad. I don't want to dwell on that either. But James is telling us in so many ways, God is up to something good in your life. There's a purpose, but he tests us to strengthen us. And oh, by the way, endure, child of God. Hang in there. Let God strengthen your faith. There is an eternal reward, better than any reward program that hotel or airline give you. I can't wait to unpack that. And this is why Jesus could say in the upper room, in this world you will have tribulation. But he went on to say, but take heart, I have overcome the world. Yeah, hey, guys, it's not going to be easy. I'm not going to lie to you. I'm not going to sugarcoat it. I'm not going to put rose petals on the discipleship path. In this world, you'll have many trials and many sorrows, but take heart. Be strengthened from the inner person. I have overcome the world. And friends, here's the key in all of this. If Jesus has overcome the world through all that he went through, his death, burial, resurrection, with his help, you and I can overcome every trial of life that comes our way. If we choose joy, if we ask for wisdom, if we maintain perspective, and if we keep our eye on the prize. Amen.
0: Thanks for being here with us for today's Something Good radio message, Overcoming the Trials of Life. Dr. Ron Jones is here with me now. Ron, today you've been talking about the importance of a transformed mind and a renewed perspective. Real change doesn't happen just by adjusting outward behavior. So where does that kind of lasting transformation begin? And how can we intentionally pursue it in our daily lives?
1: Well, Brian, genuine transformation always begins on the inside. If we want our lives to reflect God more clearly, our minds must be shaped by His truth. The way we think ultimately influences the way we live. And that's why spending regular time in God's Word is so essential. Scripture renews our minds. It strengthens our faith. It aligns our hearts with God's purposes. But spiritual growth isn't shaped only by what we read. It's also influenced by the people around us. Those closest to us will impact our direction, either encouraging us to walk with Jesus or pulling our attention away from Him. So if we want to keep growing spiritually, we need both consistent time with the Lord and meaningful relationships with people who challenge us to follow Him faithfully. Over time, those influences play a significant role in shaping the people we become.
0: A renewed mind and godly relationships are both essential to spiritual growth. Thanks for sharing those insights today, Ron. Ron, one thing the book of James makes very clear is that the Christian life involves spiritual battles that often happen beneath the surface. Often we focus on outward conflicts, but the deeper struggle is taking place in our hearts and minds.
1: I think that's exactly right, Brian, and it's something every believer experiences on this side of eternity. We often focus only on the circumstances we can see, but behind those visible struggles, a spiritual battle is taking place. That's one reason the book of James is so practical and relevant. He not only identifies the struggle, but he also points us toward the path of victory. James provides clear, biblical instruction for standing firm in our faith and resisting temptation in a way that honors the Lord. And we're going to spend some time exploring that important subject more deeply on our next program.
0: Join us then for Something Good when Ron shares his message, Winning the War Within. For Ron and the entire team here at Something Good Radio, I'm Brian Davis. God bless you and have a great day. Hey, as we wrap up One Bible Podcast, we invite you to stick around a little bit longer. We've got our brother Philip DeCourcy coming up in just a few moments. And I want to remind you what Proverbs says. Be attentive to my words, for they are life to those who find them and healing to all their flesh. You see, God's word is medicine for the soul. So let's get our dose right now. Coming up with Philip DeCourcy at 1:30. But first, here's Brother Chuck Swindoll with a short story that's going to make you laugh. This is good stuff.
2: Thomas Edison addressed the issue of aging in an interesting way. He said, rather simply, I fully expect to live to be only about 100. I think that's a great line. Sometime when you live that long, you get a little weird, however. A pastor found that out. He was visiting in the home of one of his aging parishioners, and she and he were talking, and he noticed on his right a bowl of peanuts and happened to be his weakness. So he reached over and picked up a handful and enjoyed them as they were talking, and not being able to stay away, he got another handful and ate those. And a little bit of time, she got up to get the coffee she had percolated for them to drink together, and while she was gone, he just dived in and he just ate them by the handful and realized when she came back, he had pretty well finished them off and apologized profusely. He said, I'm sorry, I've just about eaten all your peanuts. He said, oh, it doesn't matter. At my age, he says, I can't eat the peanuts. I just suck off the chocolate. And
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5: The quality of our lives depends on the quality of our thoughts. In Colossians 3:1-4, Paul understands this principle as he urges the saints in Colossae to set their mind on things above, not on things on the earth. The Christ they love and follow has ascended to the right hand of God, which calls for elevated thinking on the part of his disciples. They were to fix their attention on the ascended and glorified Savior. He has all authority, and they should live out his lordship over them in all aspects of their lives. They were secure, they were safe in the glorified Christ, who was returning to glorify them in a future day.
4: For more bite-sized theology to feed your heart and mind, visit ktt.org.
6: Oh, give thanks to the Lord. Call upon his name. Make known his deeds among the peoples. Sing to him. Sing praises to him and tell of all his wondrous works. Glory in his holy name. Let the hearts of those who seek the Lord rejoice. Seek the Lord in his strength. Seek his presence continually. Remember the wondrous works that he has done, his miracles and the judgments he uttered, O offspring of Israel, his servant, children of Jacob, his chosen ones.
0: Hey, thank you for choosing The Well, for diving in with us, for praying, for however you're involved. Thank you for being a part of it. 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So thank you for letting us spend some time with you as we dive into the Word of God together. Hey, as we do that, we're going to keep diving in with Philip DeCourcy and Know the Truth right now. It's The Well, the voice of life. Thank you for joining us.
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5: 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We're to be channels of God's love. See, God's love comes and touches us. And as God showers us, drenches us in the downpour of his love in Christ, that love should splash off us onto others. They should be touched with what has touched us.

0: things can stop the flow of love, but there's one thing that can get it going again. 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
1: We've been looking at the disciples, a series I've called All the King's Men. It's a bit of an excursion, and we're down to the last couple. We've got Peter left and Judas left. We're wrapping up our study on the Apostle John. More than any of the disciples, more than any of the apostles, John took up the theme and the theology of God's love in Jesus Christ. More than 80 times in his 5 books within the New Testament, John uses the word love. He spoke of God being love. He spoke of the Father's love for the Son. He spoke of the Son's love for the Father in submitting to his will, in coming to die on the cross for our sin. Speaking of dying on the cross for our sin, John loved to talk about God's love for the world through Jesus Christ. And then he loved to talk about the fact that we ought to love each other as God has loved us. Love was more than a sentiment to John. It was a life-changing principle and power found in the gospel of Jesus Christ. That's an autobiographical fact. You can't understand this man's ministry and this man's metamorphosis without understanding the love that stood behind it, God's love in Christ. He preached a blood-stained love, he preached a brotherly love, and he preached a balanced love. Let's look at these quickly. First thing I want us to notice is that John the Apostle preached a blood-stained love. In John 4, verse 8, and in John 4, verse 16, if you want to turn there, you'll see that John describes the nature of God. And he tells us God is love. 1 John 4, look at verse 8. He who does not love does not know God, for God is love. In the middle of verse 16, he repeats that God is love, and he who abides in love abides in God, and God in him. John wants us to know that love expresses the essence of God's nature. It is who he is. It is what he is. He hath loved us because he loves. And there's something about this love John wants us to embrace. It's a blood-stained love. It comes at a cost. There's 21 chapters in his gospel. And if you take a look at them, 12 of those chapters deal with his birth, his life, his ministry, his miracles. Nine of them deal with his crucifixion, death, and resurrection. John believed that Jesus Christ was God, come in human flesh, sent by a just God. Jesus Christ was sinless, but he dies on a cross, the just for the unjust. He satisfies God's demands. Sin is taken out on him. Our punishment falls on him. He was wounded for our transgressions. That means that God can remain just and make us just because of the one who died for the unjust. See, this is the love that John revels in. This is how God's love was manifest. Jesus Christ died on Calvary's hill that he might bring us to God. Christ in his bloody death satisfied the just demands of a holy God who must punish sin. God is satisfied. Are you satisfied with what has satisfied God? Are you going to make the mistake on judgment day when you stand before the bar of God's judgment and your sin is made bare before him? What are you going to talk about? Your baptism? Going to the sacraments of the church? Loving your neighbor? Keeping the golden rule? Do unto others as you'd have them do unto you? Friend, that's not going to pass muster with God. That's not going to open the pearly gates. All you need to say is, I'm satisfied with what satisfied you. I make no other argument. I have no other plea. It is enough that your son died for me. John said, Father, He made propitiation for our sins. In fact, scroll back, 1 John 2, verse 2. In fact, back up into verse 1. This is what we're actually talking about. My little children, says John, these things I write to you so that you may not sin. Okay? But then there's some realism here. But if anyone sins, which is a real possibility with us, but if anyone sins, we have an advocate. That's a lawyer, someone that speaks on your behalf. If you're in a union, you've probably got a union rep who will go in and advocate for you. So that's the idea here. When you have sinned, which puts you on the wrong side of God's favor, let someone else do the talking. You have an advocate with the Father. Who is it? Jesus, the righteous. And he himself is, there's our word again, propitiation for our sins. Jesus himself made satisfaction for our sins, and not for ours only, but for the whole world. You must do it now, and on that last day, that's going to be your argument. Guilty? Yes, guilty. Guilty as charged. But then you'll point to the Son of God, and he'll take your case up. And he'll say, but Father, I died for that one. I made satisfaction on the cross for that one. And they have put their trust in my keeping. And my friends, the gates of heaven will open. And the record of your sin will have gone and been cleansed in the blood of Christ. D.L. Moody, who was the Billy Graham of his day, was in conversation with a man who was arguing that there was a way for him to contribute to his own salvation. And after several moments of going back and forth, D.L. Moody said, you know what? There really is only two letters difference between you and me. That's all that separates us. Two letters in the English language. He says, yours is a religion of do. Mine is a religion of done. D-O-N-E. He did it. It's done. I'm satisfied with what satisfied God. And I just last kind of thought as it comes into my head. Imagine you trying to make another argument beyond Jesus Christ when you're before the Father on Judgment Day. And remember, Jesus Christ is the glory of God put on display. Jesus Christ is the Son of Heaven. Jesus Christ died on the cross. And you're going to make an argument to the one who loves Jesus Christ that he wasn't enough. There's something else that satisfies God. Be satisfied with what satisfies God. He not only preached a bloodstained love, he preached a brotherly love. The love that God had shown to John and to the world and to the church in the death of Jesus Christ, that love will touch and transform and tenderize another person. John 13, 34 to 35, Jesus says, a new commandment I give to you, that you love one another as I have loved you. Let's stay in 1 John 4, which is such a pivotal passage on the love of God from the apostle of love, John. Look at verse 11. Beloved, if God so loved us. This is straight after those two verses we've just read about. Calvary and the summit of God's love on the top of that hill in the cross and death of Jesus Christ. In the light of this, beloved, if God has so loved us, we also ought to love one another. Scroll down to verse 21, chapter 4, 1 John. And this commandment we have from him, that he who loves God must love his brother also. See, God's love comes and touches us. And as God showers us, drenches us in the downpour of his love in Christ, that love should splash off us onto others. They should be touched with what has touched us. We're not to be reservoirs of God's love. We're to be channels of God's love. See, God has a goal in mind. When God saved you and redeemed you because of the love he has shown in Jesus Christ, God had a goal in mind. Scroll down to verse 12 of 1 John 4. No one has seen God at any time. So we want to qualify that. John's just making a general statement. No man has seen God. That's generally true. But we did see him for a time in the person of Jesus Christ. No man has seen God at any time. Now, well, it's not in the text, you could put parentheses, but if we love one another, God abides in us. This God who can't be seen is in us through the Holy Spirit. And when we love each other like he loved us, that God who can't be seen, who abides in us, can be seen in what we do. In fact, look at those words, and his love is made perfect in us, or perfected in us. Now, you don't want to misread that. So we're saying something about God's imperfect? No. That's a Greek word, gives us our idea of completion or a goal that has been reached. That would be a better translation. The goal of God's love is reached when we love each other. And this is a big theme for John. Okay? 10 times in his 5 pieces of literature in the New Testament, he will talk about loving one another. Our lives on a daily basis are to be a reflection of God's love shed abroad in our hearts by the Holy Spirit. We love God and we love one another because God in Christ first loved us. See, here's John's reasoning. The God who brings us to birth will bring to birth in us his love. Look at verses 7 and 8. Beloved, let us love one another, for love is of God. And everyone who is born of God, or you might say who comes from God, who's in God, they know God. He who does not love does not know God. If you and I are the product of God's saving grace, all right? If he finds us, convicts us, regenerates us, brings us to faith in Jesus Christ, indwells us by the Holy Spirit, seals us on the day of redemption. If God does all of that and he is love, you can be sure that that work will manifest itself in love. The loveless Christian is a contradiction. In fact, they're not of God, says John. We cannot say we love God, right, and hate our brother. Look at verse 20. If anyone says, I love God and hates his brother, he's a liar, because what God brings to birth loves. He's a liar. He who does not love his brother, whom he has seen, how can he love the God whom he has not seen? People are better off for being with us because God's love is in us. Just as the sun is our only source of daylight, God is our only source of love. Look, the rays of the sun bounce off objects, walls and stone and ground, and they reflect back into the air, causing light and life. And John is saying that about us. Just as it's the nature of the sun to shine, it's the nature of God to love, and the rays of God's love expressed in Jesus Christ touch our lives and reflect out into the world, ricochet off of us and land on someone else. Just as the sun hits the ground and reflects back into the air, creating a sunny and beautiful day. You see, we have no innate capacity to love. This love that John's talking about is not self-originating with us. Love ought to mark us. I don't have time to get into this, but I thought, what would that look like? But if you want to kind of get an idea of what that looks like, look at the little phrases, little children, beloved, and brethren. Just read through the epistles, 1 John, 2 John, 3 John, and look for those terms of endearment. Little children, do this. Beloved, do this. I came up with a list of encourage each other in the gospel, guard against novelty, recognize the battle, point to Jesus' return, be serious about sin, offer sacrificial

stranger, they take him home and are happy as though he were a real brother. They don't consider themselves brothers and sisters in the usual sense, but brothers instead through the Spirit and God. Fascinating, isn't it? Love ought to be our accent. Now, you know I've got an accent, right? I'm losing it a little, pray for me. Does help me on the radio and kind of gives us a little bit of an edge. In fact, I had a bit of a fender bender the other day on Santa Ana, and I had to call my insurance company, and I ended up talking to a very nice lady down in San Diego to help me with my case. And we're about 2 minutes into the conversation, and she goes, "I recognize that accent. Are you on the radio?" She says, "I listen to you every morning coming into work." But it's a great thing, and it, you know, I've been taken from everything from a German to a South African to an Australian, but most people get it, you know? It's an accent, it sets you apart. You have an accent, by the way. Not as good as mine, but you've got one. You've got one. Here's the point. Just as if I was in a conversation and was heard to speak, my accent might cause people to turn and go, "Hey, he's got an accent. Are you from Ireland or South Africa or Australia?" In a sense, the love that we should be showing to one another is that accent. The world goes, "Look at how they love one another." That's what they said of the early church. I just quoted a Roman emperor. And we should cause the world to turn its head and go, "Hey, they're different." Because love is the accent that we communicate to a dying world. Last thought here. He preached a bloodstained love. He preached a brotherly love. Finally, and this is very important, he preached a balanced love. Now, what I mean by that is, John loves to talk about love. It's his accent. He is so taken by the love that has tenderized him and transformed. He's the disciple that Jesus loved. And he wants us to love as disciples. In fact, he'll talk about that how many times? 80 times. But here's what's interesting. As I studied the life of the Apostle John, I came to see 45 times in his literature, he uses the word truth. So I find that very interesting. Because if you've got your head screwed on and your ears open, you know you live in a culture that tries to divide love and truth. If you're committed to truth, you mustn't be a very loving person. If you've got fixed ideas on morality and theology, you don't love. And it's interesting to me that John sees no incompatibility between showing love and being committed to truth. In fact, he'll make an argument that one of the best ways to love is to love the truth. In fact, if you've got your Bible open, skip over to 2 John. 2 John in verse 1. Look at what John says. "The elder to the elect lady and her children, whom I love in truth." That's an interesting phrase, isn't it? I love you in truth. I'm going to express my love in a commitment to truth. I'm going to express my love in sharing that truth with you and holding your feet to the fire of that reality and that truth. You see, Paul would agree with this, wouldn't he? 1 Corinthians 13, verse 6, where Paul says, "Love doesn't rejoice in iniquity." Love's not blind. Love has an eye on the truth. Love has got some moral fiber. Love isn't frightened to delineate and discriminate. Love can say, "That's wrong, that's iniquitous." So love doesn't rejoice in error or in iniquity. And then Paul goes on to say, love rejoices in the truth. Now let's kind of underscore, when John would be thinking about the God who's marked by truth, he describes the Holy Spirit as the Spirit of truth, who has come to lead the apostles into all truth. He helped them write the scriptures, which are truth, right? Sanctify them by your word is truth. So when John talks about loving in the truth, he's talking about loving God who's marked by truth. He's talking about submitting to the Holy Spirit, who is the Spirit of truth. Submission to the Spirit of truth will mean compliance to the commands of the Word of God, because the Word of God is the truth. And that Word is all about Him who was the truth. I'm the way, the truth, and the life. And so the God of truth, through the Spirit of truth,
in the record of the written word of God, which is true,

0: wants us to live our lives in accordance to him who is the truth. And love understands that. Love is committed to that. John loved God, he loved people, and he loved the truth. He was passionate about love and he was zealous for the truth. He was theological in his writing and antithetical in his thinking. One of the things you'll notice about John is how often he sets things up one against the other. Read his gospel and you'll read about life against death, the kingdom of God against the kingdom of the devil, the children of God against the children of Satan, the judgment of the righteous against the judgment of the wicked, the resurrection of life against the resurrection of damnation, obedience against disobedience, rejecting Christ over against receiving Christ. Go in his first epistle and what will he talk about? He'll talk about walking in the light, not dwelling in the darkness. He'll talk about you either love God or you love the world. If you love the world, the love of God's not in you. He's antithetical. He's very discriminating, you know? And that's so important. John's nose twitched at the smell of heresy. And yet he was the apostle of love. Is that right, Pastor? I think it is right. Just look at 1 John 4. Beloved. There's our little phrase again. There's a term of endearment. Beloved. Do not believe every spirit. You got to have your head screwed on. Test the spirits, whether they're of God, because many false prophets have gone out into the world. By this, you know the spirit of God. Every spirit confesses that Jesus has come in the flesh. Now, John's dealing with an early form of Gnosticism, which denied the incarnation, denied that Jesus Christ took upon himself a human body and his spirit and body were wed together. And John's saying, hey, you need to sniff that false prophecy and that false prophet out. If someone denies the virgin birth, if someone denies the fullness of the incarnation of Christ, the Word made flesh, dwelling among us, beholding his glory. Jesus wasn't a phantom. He wasn't a ghost. He wasn't an emanation from God. You get my point? Love didn't make him soft. Love didn't make him undiscerning. And it shouldn't make us that either. Doesn't Paul talk about speaking the truth in love? We've got to be careful. Truth can become hard if it's not softened by love, but it can become soft if it's not strengthened by love. The point is this. The apostle of love didn't lose all his thunder. He was discriminating. He was committed to the truth. And he understood that loving God means loving the truth that God has revealed about himself through the Spirit of truth in the written Word of God, about the living Word of God, who is himself the embodiment of truth. And loving people is about involves sharing that truth and calling them to obedience towards it.
1: 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Love makes us full of strength. 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So Pastor Mike O'Shara has written a biblical corrective for exactly that. 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Anaheim Hills, California, 92808. I'm your host, Wayne Shepherd. So glad you joined us today. Come back tomorrow when Pastor Philip continues looking at the life of the Apostle John. That's Thursday on Know the Truth. Today's program was produced and sponsored by Know the Truth Incorporated. Jesus said, "You shall know the truth, and the truth shall make you free."
2: 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And somebody once said the Bible is God's story, and we're His children in it. From Genesis to Revelation, it points us to Jesus, and the next message is going to do the same thing. So let's listen together with Tom Pennington at 2 o'clock. But first, got a short story here from Greg Laurie, another one of our Bible teachers here, about why God allows suffering.
3: Have you ever wondered why God allows tragedy? Maybe it's hit you, something's happened, a call from the doctor with bad news, the unexpected death of a loved one like we've experienced, just a personal struggle you're facing. You know, I think of the Apostle Paul. Here was a man who walked with God, was used by God powerfully, but the Lord allowed in his life what he described as a thorn in the flesh. We don't know what that was, but it was so bad that he prayed about it all the time, and he asked the Lord to take it away. Some believe it was some kind of a physical problem. Of course, you know, Paul was beaten a bunch of times. It could have been an injury that resulted from one of those things. But whatever it was something physical. It was hard. He asked God to take it away. And here's what God said to him. "My grace is sufficient for you because my strength is made perfect in weakness." Then Paul went on to say, "So I'll boast in my weakness that God's power may be put on display." And you know, that's really true, because when you go through hardship, you're sometimes hoping that someone will have the right words to say to you to fix it. But here's what God effectively says: "I will be with you." I mean, when God said, when Jesus said to Paul, "My grace is sufficient for you," he was effectively saying, "Paul, you need me. That's the answer. You need me." Let me put it another way. When you're in times of hardship, you cling to God more tightly than in other times, and you realize that the answer is God. A closer relationship with God, walking with God. David said, "Yea, though I walk through the valley of the shadow of death, I will fear no evil because you are with me." And I think it's a greater awareness of the fact that you need God, number one, and that God is with you, number two, and you cling to Him, you rely on Him. You're not so self-sufficient. You realize that only God is sufficient to get you through these things. Another reason God can allow suffering is so we can help other people. You know, Paul wrote, "We comfort with the comfort we've been comforted with." And when you've gone through something and come through the other side, you can go to someone who's going through it and bring great words of encouragement. In effect, you've been given the right to address the subject because you've survived it or you're surviving it. And I think God can really use you to help someone else so they don't lose hope and know that there's light at the end of the tunnel. Look, here's the thing. We can pray, and sometimes God will remove our problems. Sometimes He'll heal us of that infirmity, but sometimes our problems don't go away. But God is still with us. Jesus said, "I'll never leave you or forsake you." And we have a greater hope than just life on this earth. It's a life in heaven in the presence of God. For now, all of our questions are not answered. We all have questions as to why this happened, why that happened. But there'll come a day when we'll see God face to face, and all of our questions will be answered. Until then, we need to walk by faith, and we need to trust God, and remember that His grace is sufficient for us.
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6: Think about this for a moment. In spite of Jesus' miracles, most of these people who are healed will never believe in Him. But they still showed up in droves. They absolutely packed out the place to see Jesus. Why?
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1: Welcome to The Word Unleashed with Tom Pennington. Tom is pastor teacher at Countryside Bible Church in Southlake, Texas. Hello there, I'm Bill Wright. Today we conclude Tom's series titled A Day in the Life of Jesus. Last time we saw the beautiful, intimate, domestic healing of Peter's mother-in-law in the privacy of her home. Today we reach the evening hour of this long Sabbath day. As the sun sets, the entire city streams to the door with their sicknesses, diseases, and spiritual bondage, putting the unmatched power and deep compassion of Jesus Christ on full display. Yet beneath these dramatic miracles lies a sobering truth. Many who eagerly sought what Jesus could do for them never truly embraced who he was. As we look at the crowds of Capernaum, are you merely seeking Jesus for what he can give you in this life? Or have you bowed your knee to him as the Lord who saves you from your sin? Let's join Tom Pennington for the conclusion of our study now, here on The Word Unleashed.
6: Verse 30 tells us, now Simon's mother-in-law was lying sick with a fever. They go in, and there they find his mother-in-law sick. And then that brings us then, as they find her sick, that brings us to a special request. The second part of verse 30, notice, says, and immediately they spoke to Jesus about her. Clearly, they informed him about her condition, but they did more. Because Luke tells us they made request of him on her behalf. Luke adds, Jesus rebuked the fever and it left her. He uses the same words that are used when Jesus in Mark 1 rebukes the demon and tells it to come out. And later in Mark 4, he will rebuke the wind and the waves on the Sea of Galilee. Same word. Jesus in control. He rebukes the fever and it left her. As verse 31 says, and the fever left her and she waited on them. Mark leaves no doubt here that she was completely healed and that it all happened in an instant. This is remarkable. You know, sometimes we read the Bible and we're so used to the miraculous that it doesn't affect us anymore. Ask God, as I do so often, not to let you read over the Bible and be unaffected by it. Instead, look at what happens here. Not only did the fever break, but every trace of every symptom was gone in an instant. There was none of the weakness that normally follows a high fever. Hendrickson points out that a moment before there were flushed cheeks, burning hot skin, violent shivering accompanied by the weakness and mental fog that come with a high fever, and a moment later, every symptom had vanished. If you've ever experienced a really high fever, you know how utterly sapped of strength and energy it can leave you, sometimes even for days. Jesus so completely healed this woman that there isn't a trace. She gets up, and immediately, while they visit, get this, she fixed Sabbath meal for 7 people. Amazing. You know, though, when I look at this miracle, and perhaps you as well, I think there are other miracles Jesus did that appear more miraculous. You know what I mean? That are more impressive, that are on a larger, grander scale. Why is this one included? Why this miracle? Well, you could say, well, it was very personal to Peter. I mean, remember, Peter's Mark's friend. Mark's writing this gospel. Maybe he included it for that reason. That can't be it, because it's recorded in 2 other gospels as well. So why? Well, we can't be absolutely sure. I have a couple of guesses. One is, I think, because it shows Jesus' genuine compassion for people. It's one thing to heal the crowds. It's another thing in private, when nobody's watching except a few of your disciples, to be concerned about one woman and the great fever that she's suffering under. It shows his genuine compassion for people. But I also think it authenticates the healing ministry of Jesus. Think about it for a moment. Think about the false healers that are always around. They were in the first century. They are today. The false healers, those who claim to have this power, who are always, on television, boasting of what they've accomplished. They carefully arrange their healing services. Sadly, sometimes the people who are healed are paid cronies who simply stoke the crowd's excitement and fill the coffers. By the way, I've seen exposés to that end. One made by a man back in the 70s who allowed them to come in. He knew he was a fraud, and he allowed, when he was just about to get out of the business of faith healing, he allowed a team of video cameras to come in and capture all of it, and then a film was made from the results of it. And this is exactly what he did. He would plant people who were his cronies, who would have this miraculous healing, and it would stoke the crowd and their excitement and fill the coffers with money. Other times, the cronies carefully pick people from the crowd. As they come in, they pick those who are suggestible, those who will be easily worked up and led, more likely to go along with suggestion. They are the people who, through the power of the crowd and its influences, do feel they've been healed. Under the rush of adrenaline of the moment, they think they must be better. But in the days that follow, they see the full return of all their symptoms. Again, in our day, exposés have been done of this very thing. But in this case, in Jesus' case, it was up close and personal. It was Peter, his disciples' mother-in-law. And we know that at least four men were eyewitnesses. You say, yes, but maybe they weren't true eyewitnesses. Maybe they were cronies. I don't think so, because all four of those men would eventually die as martyrs, testifying with their very lives that Jesus was authentic, that he was everything he claimed to be. Cronies don't die for the false healers. It authenticates his healing ministry. That brings us to the last section of this paragraph as we see this day in the life of Jesus. It's healing and exorcism, not of an individual, not an individual healing, not an individual exorcism, but now of an entire city. We see this in verses 32 to 34. Verse 32 says, "When evening came, after the sun had set." Now here you get an interesting picture of the exactness of the biblical writers, because in Jewish reckoning, there were two evenings based on Exodus 12:6, which in Hebrew says they were to kill the Passover lamb between the two evenings. If you look in your Bible at Exodus 12:6, you'll see a marginal reading, a footnote, a marginal reading that says literally between the two evenings. That's what it says. So in Jewish reckoning, there were two evenings. One of them began at 3 p.m., the other was sunset. Here, he's very careful to tell us it was the one connected with sunset. When evening came, and specifically after the sun had set. Now, why is that important? Well, remember what day it is. It's the Sabbath day. Sabbath began at sundown on Friday and lasted until sundown on Saturday. The Jewish rabbinical law said that the Sabbath was officially over when you could see the first three stars of night. On a clear night, you could see three stars. If you've ever been to Israel, and I know a number of you were able to go with us in July, you can still see this today. On the end of Saturday, when the sun goes down, what has been the Sabbath day, suddenly the city literally comes to life in Jerusalem. That's what happens here in Capernaum. Since they weren't supposed to work or carry anything, or according to the rabbis, to heal on the Sabbath, they waited until the Sabbath was over at sunset. You can bet that there'd been a lot of discussion since that morning's synagogue service. Over Sabbath meal, you can bet that Jesus had been the center of discussion. They had had Jesus for dinner that day, as is often said of the pastors of churches. We had the pastor for dinner, and you know what I mean. Throughout the afternoon, word spread about not just the demonic incident in the synagogue with the healing of Jesus' mother-in-law. And so everything is primed. The excitement is set. And as the sun sets, you can see the three stars in the night sky. All of a sudden, there's a stream of people to Peter's house. Verse 32 says, "They began bringing to him all who were ill and those who were demon-possessed." Practically everyone in Capernaum who had some kind of physical problem came to Peter's house. There are two categories of people here, the physically ill and the demon-possessed. some of whom, the demon-possessed, were affected physically as well. The picture behind these two Greek verbs here in this sentence have to do with a steady stream of people that just keeps showing up. The sun goes down, the Sabbath is over, the city comes to life, and all of a sudden there's a stream of people showing up at Peter's door. In fact, verse 33 says, "And the whole city had gathered at the door." I don't think Mark intends us to think that every last person were there, but you can bet in a small town like Capernaum, almost everyone was. And with a population over 1,500, we don't know exactly how many people lived in first century Capernaum, but more than 1,500 and less than 10,000, probably between 1,500 and 5,000 is more accurate. There is a crush of people at the door of Peter's house. By the way, let me just mention, nowhere in the gospel record do we find Jesus looking out for patients to heal. It was simply his natural response when faced with human tragedy. They come, he encounters them, he heals them. Verse 34 says, "And he healed many who were ill with various diseases and cast out many demons." Now, when Mark says many here, he doesn't mean that Jesus didn't heal everybody, because Matthew says he healed all who were ill. He just means there were many of them, and he healed all of them. They were sick, by the way, he says, with various diseases. In fact, if you just go through Mark and look at those whom Jesus healed, this is the list you'll see. They had fever, leprosy, paralysis, a withered hand, a flow of blood, a deaf and dumb man, two blind men, and even the raising of a dead girl. Notice that you have diseases as well as congenital disabilities. As one commentator says, Jesus was not a specialist. Thank God. Luke tells us what that time looked like. Luke says, Jesus laid his hands on each one of them and was healing them. You get this sort of personal touch of Christ caring for each person as they streamed to Peter's door. Matthew adds, this was to fulfill what was spoken through Isaiah the prophet. He himself took our infirmities and carried away our diseases. I'll come back to that because I want to fill out this whole idea of healing a little more. Verse 34 goes on to say, "And he cast out many demons, and he was not permitting the demons to speak because they knew who he was." Luke adds this little insight, "Demons also were coming out of many, shouting, 'You are the Son of God!'" What a night that must have been. "But rebuking them, he would not allow them to speak because they knew him to be the Messiah." You know what fascinates me about that? It's interesting that the people around Jesus have nothing but questions about who he is. And if I had time, I'd take you to these texts. But the demons already know the answers. Every time you meet them, they're spilling out who Jesus was. In this encounter, in one day, you remember the demoniac in the synagogue said what? "You are the Holy One of God." And now in this encounter at night, as he casts out these demons, the demons are coming out and they're yelling, "You are the Son of God." So on this one extraordinary day, Jesus demonstrated his authority through his teaching and through his actions. He not only taught the scripture with authority, but he commanded even the demons with a word, and they obeyed him. And at a word, illnesses were completely healed in an instant. What amazing power and authority. The lessons of this day in the life of Christ are deeply encouraging. We've seen Jesus' power. Listen, there is nothing Jesus cannot do. Get your mind around that for a moment. Think about the issues and struggles of your own life. Think about the things you have faced. There is not a single issue in your life or your experience or in the world as we know it or in human history that is too big for Jesus of Nazareth. He's already demonstrated that. Think about his compassion. You ever wonder how Jesus would respond to you if you could actually meet him as you will, if you're, as everyone will someday, and if you're his when he returns? You ever wonder how he'll respond? Look at how he responds to those who have repentant hearts, to those who seek him out, to those who believe in him. See his tenderness and care. Yes, at times firmness, certainly at times rebuke for their sin, but always compassion. We see Jesus' true nature. We see it through what he does and how he teaches, and we also see it even in the words of his worst enemies. So the lessons are deeply encouraging. But there are a couple of other lessons of this day that are both shocking and yet at the same time strangely familiar. In spite of Jesus' miracles, think about this for a moment. In spite of Jesus' miracles, most of these people who are healed will never believe in him. But they still showed up in droves. They absolutely packed out the place to see Jesus. Why? The same reason many do today. Just like in our day, they were just after Jesus for what they could get from him. They just wanted Jesus to fix them. Heal me of this disease. Get rid of this problem in my life. Fix my marriage. Solve my financial problems. Improve my self-esteem. Whatever the list, you know the idea. That's all they were after. Jesus is going to encounter these same people later. People like this in the Galilee, he gives them bread, and what do they want? More bread. They're after Jesus for what they can get out of him. That's all they want. And Jesus knew that's why they were there. That's what, to me, makes his compassion all the more compelling. He was being used, and he knew it. But he just couldn't help being moved with compassion for the condition in which these people find themselves, in spite of their selfish motives. We see in this long day the genuine love and compassion of Jesus Christ. But here's the beginning of a frightening part of the story. We also get a glimpse in this night that we've just looked at, the future for those who are happy to have Jesus as their genie, who provides for all of their perceived needs, but who will not put their trust in him as Lord. Turn over to Matthew chapter 11. See what Jesus says about the people of Capernaum who showed up that night. Matthew chapter 11, verse 20. Then Jesus began to denounce the cities in which most of his miracles were done because they did not repent. Woe to you, Chorazin. Woe to you, Bethsaida. For if the miracles had occurred in Tyre and Sidon up in Phoenicia, that pagan country, which occurred in you, they would have repented long ago in sackcloth and ashes. Nevertheless, I say to you, it will be more tolerable for Tyre and Sidon in the day of judgment than for you. And you, Capernaum, will not be exalted to heaven, will you? You will descend to Hades. For if the miracles had occurred in Sodom, which occurred in you, it would have remained to this day. In other words, they would have repented. Nevertheless, I say to you, that it will be more tolerable for the land of Sodom in the day of judgment than for you. Jesus isn't talking about fields and countryside here when he talks about Capernaum. He's talking about the people. The people of Capernaum will stand before him at the judgment, and their outcome will be worse than the outcome of the people who died in the flaming fire God sent down on Sodom. Why? Because they had the Son of God. They had the outflow of his compassion. They had his teaching and his words and his message. And they were happy to take as long as he was giving. But they refused to repent, to turn from their sin and embrace him as Lord. And Jesus gives these chilling words to those people he healed in many cases. It'll be better for Sodom when you stand before me in judgment than it'll be for you. It's a sober reminder, folks, that Jesus is compassionate. He receives those who come. But if you want to come to Jesus and you want the eternal outcome to be right and not just what Jesus can deliver in this life, you've got to come repenting. And for those who will repent, for those who will turn from what they know to be sin and embrace Jesus, he becomes their loving, gracious Lord. But for those who see it all, who sit in services like this and hear about Jesus, and then go out and live however they want, doing whatever they want, Jesus says the outcome is going to be a lot different. It will be better if you're in that situation. It will be better in the judgment for Sodom than it will be for you. Jesus always extends that invitation. Come to me. And it would be wrong of me not to end this message in saying to you, if you're in that situation, come to Christ. Hear his message. Repent and believe in Jesus. Turn from your sin and embrace him as Lord and Savior, and you'll know his mercy. If not, someday you'll meet him as judge. Let's pray together. Our Father, we thank you for these amazing glimpses into the life of our Lord. Thank you that we can, as it were, look over his shoulder and see a day in his life in that new town that he adopted, Capernaum. And Father, we thank you for all of the wonderfully encouraging lessons that we see there about him, about his love and compassion and care for people, about his power and authority. Father, we thank you as well for the sobering reminder that we have to come to Jesus on his terms. We can't refashion Jesus into whatever shape we want, but we must come repenting of our sins and embracing him as Lord, falling down before him in worship and adoration and submission. And for those who will, oh God, we thank you that for those of us who have, we now know him as loving Lord. Lord, I pray for someone here who's heard it all, seen it all, been exposed to Jesus their whole life, and yet still refuses to repent, like the cities Jesus denounced. Lord, help them to get alone with you, to pour out their soul in true repentance. And thank you, O God, that our Lord is just today as he was then, always the same, ready to receive those who come in his way. We thank you and praise you in his great name, and we do fall down before him in worship and praise. Amen.
7: That's Tom Pennington here on The Word Unleashed, concluding his series, A Day in the Life of Jesus. Today we learned that while physical healings are temporary, the ultimate goal of Jesus' ministry was a complete spiritual transformation that reconciles us to God forever. Well, while this series ends today, Tom will begin another series on our next program to keep us grounded in the truth of God's Word, and you're invited to join us then. But Tom, before we end our time today, could you just summarize for us the importance of Jesus' healing ministry and what it ultimately teaches us about him?
8: You know, Jesus' healing ministry is important because it so powerfully reveals both who he is and what he came to do. It shows his authority over sickness and over the spiritual realm. In moments like the healing of Peter's mother-in-law, where he instantly and completely restores her with just a simple touch, we see that his miracles were total and undeniable and confirmed that he truly is the Son of God. But his healings also make an even greater theological point, and that is beyond physical restoration, people's far greater need is for spiritual transformation. And it's my hope that this series has helped you see that Jesus not only has the power to physically heal, but he also has the power to forgive you of your sins and to change you from the inside out.
7: Thanks, Tom. And now for Tom Pennington and the entire team, I'm Bill Wright. Thanks for listening to The Word Unleashed, exalting God's glory, explaining God's truth.
9: It's been said that people can be so heavenly minded they're no earthly good. I've never found that to be true. I used to preach it, and now I retract it. The more heavenly minded you are, the more earthly good you will be. Because when you're heavenly minded, you know where you're going. And if you know where you're going, you want to take people with you. If you know where you're going, you want to take as many as you can to come see this place. C.S. Lewis wrote these words, "If you read history, you will find that the Christians who did the most good for the present world were precisely those who thought most of the next world." And it is because Christians have begun to think so little of the next world, they become ineffective in this world. Let me make this real simple. I used to go to Six Flags when I was a kid. I loved it. Man, I was hooked on Six Flags. Had the little stamp where I could get in at any time free, and I went all the time. But there was a roller coaster that I loved. I loved this roller coaster. This thing was all the thrills and spills and amazing, goose-bumping, scary stuff that a kid like me liked. And you know what I did? I rode it a couple of times, and then I became an evangelist for that roller coaster. I told all of my friends, you got to come to this roller coaster. You have got to pay the price to get into Six Flags and go on this roller coaster. You will never have another thing like this roller coaster. I promise if you don't like it, when you're done, I will get... No, I didn't say that. I didn't have any money to give them back. But you got to try this. You got to try this. I brought more people to that roller coaster than maybe anybody at Six Flags. You know why? Because my heart was there. See, wherever your heart is, you want to take people to it. Because when you're heavenly minded, you know where you're going. And if you know where you're going, you want to take people with you.
10: Hello, this is Paul Kennings. Stay tuned for a quick word that will touch your life. Following Christ literally means putting my life at risk. I'm willing to do what he says. Matthew chapter 8. Behold, there arose a great storm. Who is in this boat? Fishermen. He puts them in their comfort zone. They're accustomed to storms. They're accustomed to being on the sea. It was a great storm. It was difficult. They could not manage the situation. The situation was outside of their control. Folks, that's when our faith in Christ is tested, is when the storm is rocking the boat and it's all outside of our control. It's not where we could get money from the savings account, not where we could cash in the CD. No, this is a time when everything is out of our control. No matter how well we planned with savings account and health insurance and life insurance and all the different things attached to all the annuities and the bond programs and the this and the that, all of those things don't matter now. It's way outside of our control and it's way beyond any kind of plan and security that we put together. When that happens there, what do we do then? The disciples didn't have no discussion with Christ. They followed him. They're in the boat. The issue is, when they're in that boat, will they put their life at risk to do the things that God is saying? Will they put their job at risk? Will they put their marriage at risk to stand for the things that God is saying in a loving, patient, godly manner? Will they serve God no matter what people say? Will they fix their eyes on Jesus and whatever that costs them?
7: For more information on today's topic or other helpful resources, log on to powerwalkministries.org.
6: We are a sinful people, mankind, that continues to desire, continues to want. But that shouldn't be the way it is with believers. We should be content. We know that. Yet we know that even though we've been redeemed by the grace of God, we are tempted in these bodies of flesh to desire those things that we think we need, that we think we want.
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12: And Dave, that sense is the sense of contentment. 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
6: Well, we as Americans, we live in a society that has a lot. We have a lot here. We have clothing, we have food, we have shelter. We live even in a wealthy society. We have cars, we have the opportunity to work, we have the ability to provide for our families. And although there's always been the rich and poor, in general, this society we live in is quite wealthy. We have really everything physically that we need. You know, even the poorest of poor these days has in their hand the power of a supercomputer with a cell phone, whatever it might be. We have so much these days. We have the internet. You can access pretty much anything that you need to look up or whatever it might be in the internet, good or bad, as we see. And seemingly, having all this, you would think we would be content. But we're not. We're not content. We are a people, we are a sinful people, mankind, that continues to desire, continues to want. But that shouldn't be the way it is with believers, right? We should be content. We know that, right? Yet we know that even though we've been redeemed by the grace of God, we are tempted in these bodies of flesh to desire those things that we think we need, that we think we want. And yet, as we'll see today, the Lord Jesus is the one that keeps us from want. He is the one that brings true contentment. So would you turn your Bibles? We're continuing our look in the Psalms here, and turn to Psalm 23. And we're going to see the secret of contentment. We're going to see that the Lord is our shepherd. Now, the word Psalms comes from the Greek word psalmoi, originally meant to pluck a string, to twitch on a string. Obviously, it speaks of music. And we know that the Psalms are Israel's inspired lyrics, inspired by the Spirit, set to music. And within this, we have five books in the Psalms. And within those books, we have 150 Psalms. And by and large, the way we interpret the Old Testament, we need to understand this, that we have the law that speaks of the first five books, the Pentateuch. We have the prophets. We understand who they are, right? We have the Psalms and then the writings, and those are wisdom writings, as we see. Now, we know that all Scripture is God-breathed, that God spoke it, that no man from any act of his own human will brought about God's word, but men moved by the Spirit spoke from God. And within that, in the Old Testament, we have the law, and then we have the prophets, the law, God bringing down His word to man. Then we have the prophets, God speaking through them to man. Then we have the wisdom and the Psalms where you have one inspired writer speaking to others there. And we see then in the Psalms that that is an inspired response back to the Lord, as we see. We see that in the context of David in many of the Psalms. And so with that, we come to Psalm 23. And so let's turn there together. And let's read through it, and then we'll look at it together. A Psalm of David. The Lord is my shepherd. I shall not want. He makes me lie down in green pastures. He leads me beside quiet waters. He restores my soul. He guides me in the paths of righteousness for His name's sake. Even though I walk through the valley of the shadow of death, I fear no evil, for Thou art with me. Thy rod and Thy staff comfort me. Thou dost prepare a table before me in the presence of my enemies. Thou hast anointed my head with oil. My cup overflows. Surely goodness and loving kindness will follow me all the days of my life, and I will dwell in the house of the Lord forever. Now, this is a very familiar psalm.
13: You know, it's kind of interesting. A lot of non-believers will have this psalm read at their funerals. And we'll see later on that it's interesting. Everyone wants the Lord to shepherd them after they've died, living their own lives. But they don't want him to shepherd them during their lives. But for us as believers, the Lord, we're going to see, is our shepherd. He is our shepherd. Now, in this passage, we're going to see, I believe, the secret to contentment. And there's going to be three things we're going to see. First of all, we're going to see the Lord has to be your shepherd or you're going to want. That's just really clear. Secondly, the Lord must be your provider or you're going to be wanting. And lastly, we must live in the understanding of his personal presence in our lives or you are going to want. And then we see the glorious results in the heart of his sheep who trust in the good shepherd. So with that in mind, how can we be content in this world that is driven by want? How can we be content? Notice, first of all, the Lord must be your shepherd. Psalm of David, the Lord is my shepherd, I shall not want. Now, David, inspired by the Spirit, is identifying himself as the writer here. And again, psalms are inspired lyrics set to music. And here we have David who wrote this psalm. And we know about David, he was the second king of Israel after Saul. We know that he was a man after God's own heart, a man who would do all of God's will, Acts chapter 13. David was a man who believed. David was a man who would obey the Lord. But yet we know David also was a sinner like you and I. And we know David fell greatly in committing adultery with Bathsheba and causing her husband to be murdered, thus culpable for his death. And yet we know that David, being a real believer, responded to the reproof of Nathan. And we see that he turned. And we see that he was committed to teach sinners. He understood the forgiveness of God in that context, but yet he also understood the consequences that God had declared would be upon his life. David was a godly man. He was a believer, a man after God's heart, one who would do the Lord's will. And he did also, as we see in the Psalms, experience many trials and many difficulties. If you think your life is full of trials, you think your life is bad, read about David. Read David from the Psalms. You'll see he had a lot of difficulty. And you see him pouring out his heart before the Lord, inspired by the Spirit. So first of all, David says, the Lord is my shepherd. The Lord is my shepherd. And in the Old Testament, when we see in English, L-O-R-D in large caps, what that means is the translators are saying, this is Yahweh in Hebrew. Now, if you have capital L-O-R-D in small caps, that could be Adonai, which means master. But the term Yahweh is the first person of the verb to be in Hebrew. It means I am. We know in Exodus chapter 3, Moses said to God, behold, I'm going to the sons of Israel, and I shall say to them, the God of your fathers has sent me to you. Now they might say to me, what is his name? What shall I say to them? And God said to Moses, I am who I am. Yahweh Asher Yahweh. And he said, thus you shall say to the sons of Israel, the I am has sent you. I am has sent you. He is the self-existent one. He is God. Speaks of deity. He is the Lord. Now, we see in Scripture that Jesus is Lord. Turn to John chapter 8. Now, the Jews are questioning Jesus. They're questioning him. They've been around him for a while now, and they still don't believe, and they're questioning him. John 8:53, surely you are no greater than our father Abraham who died. The prophets died too. Who do you make yourself out to be? You could just see him. You know, you see those kids' cartoons with the Bible connections. They're going, surely you're not this way. You know, you could just see the pouring out their visceral towards him. And Jesus answered, if I glorify myself, my glory is nothing. It is my Father who glorifies me, of whom you say he is our God, and you have not come to know him, but I know him. And if I say that I do not know him, I shall be a liar like you. But I do know him and keep his word. Your father Abraham rejoiced to see my day, and he saw it and was glad. Isn't that awesome? Abraham is alive, right? In heaven. And see here, the Jews therefore said to him, you are not yet 50 years old and you have seen Abraham? Jesus said to them, truly, truly, I say to you, before Abraham was born, I am. He's saying he's the I am. Therefore, they picked up stones to throw at him, but Jesus hid himself and went out of the temple. You see, Jesus is Lord. He is God in human flesh, and he has also revealed himself, as we're going to see in our passage, to be the shepherd of the sheep. He is the shepherd of the sheep. Now, here we see David saying, the Lord is my shepherd. Now, what's a shepherd? Now, physically speaking, we understand what a shepherd is. It's one who's in charge of the welfare of the sheep that are in their charge. And good shepherds take care of their flocks. Bad shepherds don't take care of their flocks. Good shepherds, as we see, feed, protect, and care for their sheep. And if you know anything about sheep, sheep are dumb. They'll get into trouble and they will die if they're not watched over and shepherded. And remember that David was a shepherd before he became a king. Now in Scripture, the Lord metaphorically identifies himself as the good shepherd. Turn to John 10. He identifies himself as the good shepherd. John 10, verse 1. Truly, truly, I say to you, he who does not enter by the door of the fold of the sheep, but climbs up some other way, he is a thief and a robber. But he who enters by the door is a shepherd of the sheep. To him the doorkeeper opens, and the sheep hear his voice. And when he calls his own sheep by name, he leads them out. But when he puts forth all his own, he goes before them, and the sheep follow him because they know his voice. And a stranger they simply will not follow, but they flee from him because they do not know the voice of strangers. This figure of speech Jesus spoke to them, but they did not understand what those things were which he had been saying to them. Jesus therefore said to them again, truly, truly, I say to you, I am the door of the sheep. All who came before me are thieves and robbers, but the sheep did not hear them. I am the door. If anyone enters through me, he shall be saved, and shall go in and out and find pasture. The thief comes only to steal and kill and destroy. I came that they might have life and might have it abundantly. I am the good shepherd. The good shepherd lays down his life for the sheep. He who is a hireling and not a shepherd, who is not the owner of the sheep, beholds the wolf coming and leaves the sheep and flees, and the wolf snatches them and scatters them. He flees because he is a hireling and is not concerned about the sheep. I am the good shepherd, and I know my own, and my own know me. Even as the Father knows me, and I know the Father, I lay down my life for the sheep. Jesus is the good shepherd who laid down his life for us. You see, God took on human flesh. He became like us. And according to God's predetermined plan, Jesus, the Lamb of God, the one in whom all the sacrifices pointed to, he bore our sins in his body on the cross. He is the Lamb of God who takes away the sins of the world. He is the good shepherd who lays down his life for the sheep. And he is also called the great shepherd of the sheep who rose from the dead, Hebrews 13, verse 20. And he is also called the chief shepherd, 1 Peter 5, verse 4. Now, we all, like sheep, have gone astray. We've all gone our own way. All have sinned and fallen short of the glory of God. But Jesus came and paid the penalty for our sins. And when we trust in him, believing he died for our sins, turning from sin to him, our sins are forgiven and we become his sheep, the sheep of the good shepherd who laid down his life for us and now takes care of us. And David, he knew this good shepherd. He was one who was blessed by the forgiveness of sins. Psalm 32, verse 1, a maskil of David. How blessed is he whose transgression is forgiven, whose sin is covered. How blessed is the man to whom the Lord does not impute iniquity, and in whose spirit there is no deceit. Can you say the Lord is your shepherd? Some people say he is, but many are not truly his sheep. We become his sheep when we humbly trust him for salvation. 1 Peter chapter 2, verse 24, and he himself bore our sins in his body on the cross, that we might die to sin and live to righteousness, for by his wounds you were healed. For you were continually straying like sheep, but now you have returned, or turned, to the shepherd and guardian of your souls. Remember what Jesus said. He said, I am the door of the sheep. I am the door. If anyone enters through me, he shall be saved. It is through Jesus Christ alone that we are saved and we become

I lack nothing. The Lord is my shepherd, I do not lack. The Lord is my shepherd, not I shall not lack in the future, but I do not lack. I lack nothing. Really, literally, I lack nothing. This is a tremendous statement for a human being. David, beset with sin, having failed, yet redeemed and forgiven, says, I lack nothing. The Lord is my shepherd, I lack nothing. You see, this is where we need to be in heart. If we see our shepherd, Jesus Christ, rightly, this psalm obviously will help us to do so. When we see him rightly, we're going to see that when we're walking rightly with him, we really are not going to lack any good thing. We're not going to lack any good thing because the Lord is our shepherd. And we need to renew our minds because we go through these times of want. We go through these times of unfulfilled desires. And those are those times where our shepherd and us, we're getting a little far away from each other. We're moving away in a sense. We're going to see today that we have to be trusting in the Lord, walking with him, abiding in him. And we're going to see that will bring about a contentment no matter what happens. It's not that we may not lack something. We may lack something, but we are not going to lack. We're going to be content because of our relationship with Jesus. He says, the Lord is my shepherd. I shall not want, or I lack nothing. Now, if you're honest with yourselves, and if we're honest with ourselves, there are times when we want, when we're wanting, we're lacking. But if the Lord is our shepherd, we need to come to the place where we can truly say in that relationship, I actually lack nothing. He has everything I need. He is everything I need. And although I feel like I need something, I really don't. I have everything I need. I have the Lord as my shepherd. So what's the secret to contentment no matter what the circumstance? First and foremost, it is Jesus Christ, the person of Jesus Christ. It is the Lord. He must be your shepherd or you will never be content. And if he is your shepherd because you have repented of your sins and trusted in him for the forgiveness of sins, if you see him rightly, you're not going to want. Now, we'll see later on that the Apostle Paul understood how to be content. He understood whether he had nothing or whether he had a lot. The secret of contentment. I can do all things through him or through Christ who strengthens me. It is Jesus Christ. So some of you today may be in tremendous want. You are driven every day by your wants. Every single day your life is pulled by those things. I guarantee you will not be satisfied, and I guarantee you are not satisfied. What you truly need is Jesus Christ. What you truly need is the Lord Jesus. So then we have the Lord as my shepherd. We could stop right there, right? We can, but actually there's more, right? We have here the reality. God doesn't stop here because we can be self-deceived. We can understand he's our shepherd. We can think we are being shepherded, but actually we might be shepherding ourselves. And then we are going to see that we will not be content. So David, inspired by the Spirit, provides some indicators of what it looks like when you actually are having the Lord shepherd you, when he is your shepherd, and when you are not lacking anything. Notice, first of all, the Lord within this must be your provider. He's got to be the one. We look to anyone and everyone else to provide for us. The Lord has to be the one who provides for us. The Lord is my shepherd, I shall not want. Notice what he says, verse 2. He makes me lie down in green pastures. He leads me beside quiet waters. He restores my soul. He guides me in the paths of righteousness for his name's sake. Here we have four tremendous statements about the Lord, all beginning with the word he. He's saying, the Lord is my shepherd. I shall not want, or I lack nothing. He. He's going to say, this is what he does. This is his testimony of what God does. Four things that have something in common. They all speak of the good shepherd, the one who provides what we truly need. You see, we might have a long list of things we think we need, right? But to truly not lack, we're going to see there's really only four things that we truly need. And in those, we will be content if we allow the Lord to provide them. Notice, first of all, the Lord Jesus Christ, our good shepherd, provides our spiritual food. The Lord is my shepherd, I shall not want. He makes me lie down in green pastures. Now, in keeping with the shepherd metaphor, the idea of a shepherd making the sheep lie down in green pastures,
It carries the understanding of everything that a shepherd would understand.

0: understand, that we need to understand, specifically that when sheep are well fed, they lie down. When they're well fed, they lie down. He makes me lie down in green pastures. The implication is I have all the food I need. I have all the food I need. I am amply fed and now resting. That's what it means in the metaphor. Now, what is this food that the great shepherd gives us? Folks, throughout Scripture, we see that God provides us the spiritual food we need, which is the Word of God. Indeed, we see that those within His church are charged to feed His sheep, charged to feed the sheep of Jesus. We read this during our offertory, but I'm going to read it again. John chapter 21, verse 15. This is after Jesus Christ had risen from the dead, and He's restoring Peter. John 21, 15. So when they had finished breakfast, Jesus said to Simon Peter, "Simon, son of John, do you love me more than these?" And he said to him, "Yes, Lord, you know I love you." And he said to him, "Tend my lambs." Now that word tend is probably not the best translation. Bosca means to feed. Now shepherds know when you tend a lamb, you're feeding the lamb. So he says, "Feed my lambs." He said to him a second time, "Simon, son of John, do you love me?" He said, "Yes, Lord, you know I love you." He said to him, "Shepherd my sheep." And he said to him a third time, "Simon, son of John, do you love me?" Peter was grieved because he said to him a third time, "Do you love me?" And he said to him, "Lord, you know all things." That's a great answer, by the way. You know that I love you. Jesus said, "Tend or feed my sheep."
1: 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Well, Greg, it's clear to me that the first step to contentment in the context of Psalm 23 is to make sure that Jesus Christ, the great shepherd of the sheep, is indeed our shepherd.
2: Absolutely, Dave. It is absolutely crucial that Christ Jesus is our shepherd. And the only way that he becomes our shepherd and we become his sheep is when we turn to him for the forgiveness of sins. When we believe that he died on the cross and rose from the dead, we trust in Jesus. Whoever will call upon the name of the Lord will be saved. And when you do that, you begin a relationship with the great shepherd, Jesus Christ. And what a shepherd he is.
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3: We were 12 years old. Our dad, he woke us up one morning and he said, "Guys, I'm going to take you to the mall and I'm going to teach you a lesson." So we went to the mall and there was a crowd of people surrounded outside of one of the restaurants that was inside the mall, and they had these picture windows there. And we walk up there with our dad, and our dad said, "Hey, look and watch for the busboy." We saw this man, this older man who was dressed, and he had a little white hat on with a white apron, and he had a cart next to him. And he was was pushing his little cart or down the little open areas in between the tables, and he'd find a table that was not yet clean, and he'd look at his watch, look at the table, look back at his watch, push a button on his watch, and then in the next 10 seconds, I've never seen someone go so fast and so methodical in all my life. And as soon as he was done, he had swept it up clean and it was spotless, and everybody started going crazy. People were cheering, and our dad looked at us and he said, "Boys, whatever your hand finds to do, you do it faithfully to the best of your ability, and you can take any job and make it sacred if you do it to the glory of the Lord." And it's been phenomenal to watch how being faithful in little things truly does change lives.
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7: 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And then, as we are governed by God's word, it will govern our words as we sing to God and we speak to one another in psalms and hymns and spiritual songs.
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8: All scripture is God-breathed. That means it's inspired by God the Father himself. 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
13: Take seriously God's warning of a judgment to come. Trust entirely in his provision for your salvation. A day of reckoning is coming when God will call the world to account for rebellion against him. But there's a way of protection, a way of safety.
14: You're listening to Encounter the Truth with Jonathan Griffiths. I'm Steve Hiller. Glad you're with us as we begin a message today called Enduring by Faith. And, you know, I've heard it said, Jonathan, that the greatest problem we face is that we are under the wrath of God. It is coming. Every person born under that wrath of God. And so what he has done in his mercy, his grace, is providing a way of escape for us. For the person who is wondering, okay, what is that way of safety? What is that way of escape that you just referenced? What is it?
15: Well, it is simply entrusting the Savior whom God has sent to the world, Jesus Christ. He's come to bear the wrath of God, to endure the punishment that we deserve. He has faced the judgment of God ahead of time for us. He faced it at the cross. And he invites us to receive salvation, the forgiveness of sins in his name as we trust in him. That's the essence of the Christian gospel. You know, it's not a lifestyle add-on. It's not something to improve our standard of living. It is about rescue from the coming judgment, from the very wrath of God. And so it's an urgent message that we want to discuss today, and we want to invite you, we want to call you to receive it personally. That's our longing. That's our prayer.
16: 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Let us know that you would like to know how to begin that relationship with Jesus, receive that safety, that gift of salvation that he offers to you. Well, we are beginning this message called Enduring by Faith. It is from the book of Hebrews chapter 11. We're looking at verses 23 to 40 today, so join us there. Here is Jonathan.
13: If there is one emotion that characterizes our age, if there is one feeling that is shared by millions around the world today, it is simply this. I think you would agree with me. It is fear. People are scared. Maybe quite a number of us sharing in this time together today, maybe quite a number of us are scared. Scared for the world, scared for our nation, scared for our community, scared for our loved ones, scared even for ourselves. There is no doubt this is a fearful time. It may be that you're actually joining us today for this broadcast for that very reason. You are feeling something of that sense of fear, and you're looking for security, and you're looking for hope. You've been prompted to consider spiritual realities in a fresh way, and a deeper way, and a more urgent way. Well, what do we do with this fear? How do we manage our fear in these strange days? For those of us who know and love Jesus Christ, the pressing question for us as disciples is, I guess, this: how do we live by faith in these fearful times as we walk through situations and realities that would naturally cause us fear, situations where it would seem natural and normal and rational to be afraid? What will it look like to walk through such days in faith as the people of God? There could hardly be a more pressing question, a more urgent question. We've all seen the news reports. We've all viewed those graphs of the rising numbers. We've seen the curve here and elsewhere. We know the pressures on our health system. We feel daily the disruption to normal life, the reduction of our liberties. And it's also strange for us. It's also fearful. Well, in such a whirlwind, to focus our minds and to steady our hearts, we turn once again to God's unchanging word. We turn to Hebrews 11 in this majestic chapter, and it is a majestic chapter. The writer is helping us to understand what it means to live by faith in such days. Remember, that was the focus set for us at the outset of this study in Hebrews 11, in words quoted from Habakkuk, actually at the end of chapter 10, where we read, "Yet a little while, and the coming one will come and not delay, but my righteous one shall live by faith. And if he shrinks back, my soul has no pleasure in him." We need to be those, we must be those, who live daily by faith. And so now in this final section of chapter 11, the writer sets out to show us and to teach us what it means to live by faith, in particular, in the challenging context of fearful times. He invites us to walk with him through stories in rapid motion, stories of Old Testament believers who themselves lived through fearful times and fearful experiences, but who did so in steadfast faith. Those who have been with us for a while through this series will remember that Hebrews always builds his teaching sections toward an exhortation. He sets out truth in order to call us to respond in a very practical way. He always builds toward a therefore let us. And so true to form, he shows us where he's going with all this truth from the Old Testament, from these models of faith. He shows us where he's headed at the start, actually, of the next chapter, just to frame this. Notice this with me, chapter 12 and verse 1. Therefore, since we are surrounded by so great a cloud of witnesses, let us also lay aside every weight and the sin which clings so closely, and let us run with endurance the race that is set before us, looking to Jesus, the founder and perfecter of our faith, who for the joy set before him endured the cross, despising its shame, and is seated at the right hand of God. Let us run with endurance the race that is set before us, looking to Jesus. That's what Hebrews wants for each and every one of us. That's the purpose here of chapter 11. And within that purpose, through the stories that he recounts for us here toward the end of the chapter, he wants us to take hold of a very grand lesson and a very grand truth. He wants us to see and he wants us to understand that God has used fearful circumstances again and again and again. He's used those circumstances in the lives of his people. He wants us to see that throughout salvation history, those fearful circumstances have not derailed God's plans for his church and for his people. No, far from it. These fearful circumstances have actually been part of the very fabric of his purposes, of his plans, of his activity. The writer wants us to see and believe that God works salvation as his people walk by faith through fearful times. So he reminds us of these stories. He reminds us of these stories that we might learn this lesson and so endure. He takes us first to Moses' parents and their story of faith. Notice it with me, verse 23. By faith, Moses, when he was born, was hidden for 3 months by his parents because they saw that the child was beautiful and they were not afraid of the king's edict. At the time of the birth of Moses, you'll remember the people of Israel were living in bondage, really, in Egypt. They had gone to Egypt originally at a time of famine because Joseph, one of their own, was in leadership in Egypt and welcomed them and cared for them. But as the opening of the book of Exodus tells us, there arose another king in Egypt, one who didn't remember Joseph, didn't know Joseph, didn't have any regard for his family, the nation of Israel. As the Israelites grew in number and prospered in Egypt, Pharaoh became frightened of their potential to threaten him. And so an evil plan was hatched to control their population, destroy all the male infants, only let the girls live. It was a heinous, genocidal plot, ugly, horrific. These were dark days for the people of God to be living through. Dark storm clouds had gathered over them. There was a real threat to life. This was scary. This was terrifying. But at the same time, it's wonderful to read the story as it unfolds in the book of Exodus. Once the awful news of Pharaoh's plan is shared in chapter 1, chapter 2 of Exodus then opens with this very simple, lovely scene from everyday life. It opens with a hopeful mention of the fact that life is continuing despite these storm clouds, chapter 2 and verse 1 of Exodus. Now a man from the house of Levi went and took as his wife a Levite woman. A young couple, I guess they've fallen in love despite being slaves in a foreign land, despite the storm clouds gathering over them. Life is continuing, and they marry. And then verse 2, the woman conceived and bore a son, and when she saw that he was a fine child, says Exodus, she hid him 3 months. Moses' mother sees this is a fine child. This is a beautiful child. And being a Hebrew, being an Israelite, she would know that this fine and this beautiful child was a gift from God made in the image of God. She would know that the murder of this child would be a terrible crime. It would be an awful sin against God himself. And so risking her own life with her husband now, they together hide the child. And the ensuing narrative, well, it is both famous and familiar. You may remember what happens. When the baby grows too big to be hidden anymore in the home, his mother makes a basket for him and places the basket in the river among the reeds at the riverbank. Actually, the word that the book of Exodus uses to describe this little floating basket, it's an unusual word. It's the same word that's used in Genesis chapter 6 to speak of Noah's ark, actually. This is a little vessel of salvation. This will be a little boat through which God brings about his saving plan for his people. And sure enough, that is just what God does. Pharaoh's daughter goes down to the river to bathe. She sees the basket and she sees the baby and she decides, I'm going to take pity on this child. I'm going to take this child in. She gets her servant to go and find a Hebrew woman to nurse the child. And the servant goes, and what Hebrew woman does she find but Moses' own mother, who is now in the pay of Pharaoh's household to care for her own child who should have been destroyed. In due time, in due course, Pharaoh's daughter takes Moses home as her own son. The child who would have been destroyed by Pharaoh's decree is now welcomed into Pharaoh's household as a son, as a prince. And this child, we know, will be God's agent of salvation for Israel, the means by which the saving purposes of God move forward and are achieved. It's an amazing story of God's gracious design. But all this, it happens, we're told, through the faith of Moses' parents. Notice again what Hebrews says. By faith, Moses, when he was born, was hidden for 3 months by his parents. This young couple, they had a basic choice to make. Would they fear the king and give up their son to this cruel decree? Or would they trust God for the protection that they need as they do everything within their power to keep this precious God-given gift entrusted to them, this beautiful child whom the Lord had sent? And in a fearful time, in a fearful situation, in the face of genocidal anger and a threat to life, in the face of the anger and hatred of a powerful king, this young couple, they act in faith. And God works through that faith to achieve his saving purposes, not just now for a baby and a family, but for a nation. And as we shall see, for you and for me.
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13: That's Moses' parents, who lived by faith in fearful times. But next up, of course, is Moses himself. Verse 24. By faith, Moses, when he was grown up, refused to be called the son of Pharaoh's daughter, choosing rather to be mistreated with the people of God than to enjoy the fleeting pleasures of sin. When he grows up, Moses sees an Egyptian beating a Hebrew. Remember that the people are slaves in the land. And for Moses, that moment, well, it becomes a moment of decision. Will he just turn a princely, blind eye to what's taking place, pretend he saw nothing, and just return to the palace for a nice lunch as any good prince would? Might he give the Egyptian abuser a kind of conspiratorial slap on the back and a wink of the eye? Or will he rather stand up to him? Will he cast in his lot with the persecuted people of God, the people of God's own choosing? And will he defend this victim of abuse? And will he stay the hand of the oppressor? And of course, Moses, he famously chooses the latter, as we know. He kills the abuser in defense of the defenseless. And in making that choice, in that moment of decision, he gives up all his royal privilege and he makes himself an outcast and a fugitive. He's forced to flee Egypt and leave behind his life of comfort and his life of privilege there. Verse 26, it is one of those verses we kind of trip over because we're not quite sure what to make of it in the first instance. Hebrews tells us that Moses considered the reproach of Christ greater reward than the treasures of Egypt because he was looking to the reward yet to come. In what sense was Moses considering the reproach of Christ really at all in his day? Centuries before Jesus was born at Bethlehem, how could Moses have been considering the reproach of Christ on any level? That's a very good question. And of course, probing it just a little actually takes us deep into the fabric of the interconnections of the Bible, deep into the fabric of the way in which the New Testament reads the Old Testament. In choosing to cast his lot with his nation of birth, with the Hebrew people, with God's chosen people, Moses was saying essentially this. Yeah, the treasures of Egypt, they're mine now. The pleasures of life in this wicked society, they're open to me. But I see greater treasure attached to the people of God because they are heirs of the very promises of God. God's promised to save us, the nation of Israel. He's promised to bring us into our own land. He's promised to bless us and to make us a blessing, both in time and eternity. But to choose the people of God and the riches of the future promises of God, it meant for a time to embrace true reproach. These people were slaves, abused, mistreated, scorned by the world. When God the Son came to earth as a man, the Bible tells us that he came to be the true Israelite, the faithful and promised son of Abraham, who would sum up all the hopes of the nation. He came to be the son of David, the promised Messiah, who would deliver the people from all that enslaved them. He came to be the representative of Israel, the savior of Israel, the Messiah of Israel. And so when Moses chose to bear the reproach of Christ in his day, as he bore the reproach of Israel, he was actually making a choice ultimately about the savior of Israel to come. He was choosing the reproach of Christ, who would himself, of course, be scorned and abused, murdered by his oppressors, but who would emerge from the grave gloriously victorious. Moses was content to bear that reproach in place of the treasures of Egypt because Hebrews tells us he was looking forward to the reward, the very salvation promises of God. He didn't know how God would achieve that salvation, to be sure. He didn't have the details of the birth in Bethlehem yet to come so many years down the line. But he looked forward to a deliverance that would surely come, a deliverance that would come ultimately through Jesus Christ in accordance with the promises of God. And he bore that reproach and he made that choice. Well, that was the choice that Moses made. And as he stepped out in faith and not fear, he stepped into the promises of God. Verse 27, by faith he left Egypt, not being afraid of the anger of the king, for he endured as seeing him who is invisible. Now, whether here in verse 27 the writer is talking about Moses' first departure from Egypt or his second one, the first one after he killed that abusive Egyptian, or the second one when he led the nation out in the Exodus, I'm not totally certain. The commentators aren't totally certain. But the big point is simple enough. Had Moses feared Pharaoh more than he feared God, he would have stayed both the first time and the second time. But although that powerful and angry king was thoroughly visible to the eyes of Moses, and although his anger was all too real, for Moses, the invisible sovereign above was of far greater importance. Pleasing him mattered more. And because Moses was serving the Lord above, he endured in his pilgrimage away from the security of Egypt, away from the palace, away from those earthly comforts. And in doing so, he trusted the Lord's promised protection. Verse 28, by faith, he kept the Passover and sprinkled the blood so that the destroyer of the firstborn might not touch them. God called Moses to walk through dangerous and fearful times and to lead the nation of Israel through those dangerous and fearful times. He was defying the greatest superpower and the greatest ruler on earth. He led the nation through plagues of judgment, the 10 plagues that God sent upon the land in which they lived. And Moses was called to trust. He was called to wait. He was called to endure in faith. Of the 10 plagues, the greatest and the most terrifying was the plague of the death of the firstborn son in each household in the land. God told Moses how to instruct the people to escape the plague. Take a lamb without blemish and kill the lamb. Put its blood on the doorposts of your house. And when the angel of death sees the blood on the doorpost, the angel of death will pass over your house and spare your firstborn son. Trust God's promise, both that there is a judgment coming, and trust God's promise of protection if you respond in faith to his word. And Moses led the people. He led them by faith through that plague, and he led them into salvation.
16: Jonathan Griffiths with our message, Enduring by Faith. Now, we have to pause here, but we'll continue next time, so I hope you'll be listening. 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That's exactly what it sounds like. We're able to be on this station because of your generosity. And as you give a gift of any amount, we want to say thank you by sending you a book called The Final Lap. It's all about navigating the transitions of later life. And Jonathan, who do you think is really going to benefit from reading this book?
17: Well, this book is helping us to think biblically about a number of key transitions in later life. So it helps us think through how to move as believers from the world of work to the world of retirement, then from the time of independency to the time of dependency, and then ultimately from life to death as we approach the finishing line. And for anyone who is in the midst of any of those transitions, in those later stages, those later decades of life, I think this book will be pure gold. There aren't many books actually in the Christian marketplace that help us think biblically about these seasons of life, but we need to be ready for them and we need to think about them and we need help to navigate them well. But there will be others who are supporting parents and grandparents who are perhaps caregivers who need to have a biblical framework and some real encouragement as well for thinking through these things properly and from a biblical perspective. And John is a trusted teacher, a Christian ethicist, a medical doctor as well, and his wisdom is tremendously helpful. I know many have benefited from his teaching over the years, and I'm thrilled that this book is available and that we are able to make it available to listeners here on Encounter the Truth.
16: Well, the book is called The Final Lap, written by John Wyatt. 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For Jonathan Griffiths and our producer, Mark Bretta, I'm Steve Hiller. 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
12: Thanks so much for being with us this afternoon on The Well. I'm Linda Stringer. And coming your way next, Bold Steps with Mark Job. Today, his message is about sibling struggles. We've all maybe gone through that. I know I have. So a great message on the way right here on The Well. So stay with us for that. And at 4 o'clock, The Infusion with Roche Coleman. Don't go anywhere.
18: The point is not that God supernaturally kept the fire from harming them. I mean, that's unbelievable right there. Magnificent, worthy of glorifying God. The real point is that they knew God and they loved God in such a way that when they were facing the fire, they were able to say, oh, no, see, King, God can deliver us. But see, King, even if he doesn't, he's our God. We follow him. We're gonna follow him and him alone. And listen. When the world looks at our lives, when the world is watching you and they're watching you go through your hard time or through your fiery trial, do you know what astounds them? Is the yieldedness that we give to God. The yieldedness. That's the real story of the three Hebrew children. They yielded themselves to God. And they said, on one hand, God can deliver. On the other hand, he may not. But that doesn't change my surrender.
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7: 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Given that reality, how might we do a better job at finding the right words to say? 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Proverbs 17:27 talks about how in a multitude of words, sin is not lacking. 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
22: No matter how broken, dysfunctional, chaotic your family has been, your story can be redeemed by the power of God. There is hope for everybody.

0: Welcome to Bold Steps with Mark Jobe. Mark is founding pastor of New Life Community Church in Chicago. I'm Wayne Shepherd. Well, every one of us has been shaped by our childhood. And Mark, we're going to be starting a new series now that looks at those family relationships and dynamics.
1: Yeah, so we're talking about sifting through sibling struggles. And you know, oftentimes we've grown up in broken, dysfunctional families. And sometimes we look at our past and say, this is a hindrance to me. But I believe in God's narrative, the challenges you faced as a child can be redeemed by God to tell a bigger story.
0: Absolutely.
1: And you're going to see that as we look at the life of Jacob and the toxicity and chaos that was in his family.
0: Well, let's get right into the message in God's Word now. The message is called Restored. Here's Mark Jobe.
2: I have two siblings. I have an older brother and I have a younger sister. My brother is an independent filmmaker. Him and his wife do films and movies, and he's about 21 months older than I. So he was my older brother. He's the artist, you know, the spiked hair and earrings and always out there doing artistic things. And then I have a younger sister, and she's a missionary. Her and her husband are missionaries in Spain, and so I'm the middle child. How many middle children do we have in this place? Yeah, God bless the middle children. Here's the thing about a middle child. A middle child's a negotiator, because you have the older child that's always trying to boss you around, and you have a younger child that's always trying to be babied. So you're kind of in the middle trying to navigate the bossiness of the older brother or older sibling, and trying to navigate the spoiledness of the younger sibling, right? And so you learn how to negotiate that. And that's what it means to be a middle child. And we are shaped by the relationships that we have with our siblings. I tell my little sister, Marcella, who has grown kids now and so forth, I said, you better thank God every day for me. Because if it weren't for me, you would be one spoiled little brat. Because I help unspoil you. You know, big brothers help do that because there's, you know, she was the only girl, so my mother kind of babied her and protected her. And her big brother tried to, you know, make sure she wasn't spoiled. And so I would make her cry once in a while, and I would sort of toughen her up a little bit. And so it was my job to make sure she wasn't weak and spoiled in this world. She hasn't quite bought into that theory, but we are incredibly shaped by our siblings. In fact, I was reading some studies that were done about how siblings affect us. And there's a couple interesting statistics about siblings. For example, did you know that children spend more time with their siblings than with friends, parents, teachers, or even alone? By the time a child reaches the age of 11, they're spending about 33% of their free time with siblings. That's a big time. A Penn State University study found that as siblings get older, they still spend about 11 hours a week with one another. I mean, your siblings have deeply affected the way you do conflict, the way you see yourself, the way you interact with the world. Your family is the incubator of how you see and interact with the world, good or bad. The other thing I discovered about siblings is that this study also indicated that siblings fight. Well, I didn't need a study to tell me that. That siblings fight a lot. Sometimes with conflict every 10 minutes. For example, any parent with more than one child, how many of you have more than one child? How many of you know that kids fight a lot? How many of you have asked yourself this question, am I doing something wrong? Why do my kids fight so much? I think every parent does occasionally. Well, this study revealed that whether it's power struggle, competitive personalities, or just plain irritation, that one research found that brothers and sisters between the ages of 3 to 7 years old engage in conflict 3.5 times an hour. That means about every 15 minutes, they're getting into a fight. if the kids are younger than that, they fight even more, with some fights happening every 10 minutes. Those of you that have a 2-year-old and a 1-year-old and a 3-year-old are like, why are my kids always fighting? Mine, no, mine, dad, mom. Sometimes it's just kind of built into the nature of conflict and our fallen nature. We fight, and so you develop how you fight and how you view the world and how you relate to people, oftentimes through the vantage point of how you relate to your siblings. So as we talk about this whole area of siblings today, I'm going to go to a deep and hard place for you. Some of you, it's very painful to talk about your family and your relationships and your childhood. Some of you have great happy memories, and some of you right now are going through very difficult, abrasive, or distant relationships with siblings and parents. In fact, some of you are here today and you haven't talked to a sibling in quite some time. You avoid them altogether because when you're around them, it's always a fight. And I want to talk to you a little bit about how your history, family history background affects you, and how God is the God that helps rewrite our story with grace. Here's what's so encouraging about this series that I'm about to do. As I was studying for this series, what struck me is how many of the heroes of faith in the Bible came from hugely dysfunctional families. It should be encouraging that some of the people in the Bible that we think are the heroes of faith come from really, really messed up families. And God still used them. And God still worked through them, even though they came from families that were pretty messed up. The family that we're about to talk about and the character that we're about to talk about most today and follow through this series, his name was Jacob. You may recognize him, but maybe what he's known for the most, well, was not his name Jacob, but it was a name that he was given after he was an adult by God. Not Jacob, but his name was changed to Israel. In fact, every time on the news that BBC or CNN or the local news talks about a little country in the Middle East called Israel, it's talking about the descendants of this guy, Jacob, whose name was Israel. Israel had 12 sons by two wives who happened to be sisters. And those 12 sons became the 12 tribes of Israel. So this guy is a pretty foundational character in the building of a nation and was chosen by God to build a holy nation, yet he had incredible dysfunction in his family. And we're going to talk about that a little bit and look at it. But overall, what I want you to understand is that no matter how broken, dysfunctional, chaotic your family has been, God is a master at taking stories that are broken, dysfunctional, and rewriting those stories to make sense and to affect a bigger story. Your story can be redeemed by the power of God. Amen? There is hope for everybody. So if you're taking notes this morning, I want you to jot this down. Don't get stuck halfway through your story with unresolved issues. You need to move on in your story. And I hope that today, as I talk to you about family relationships, that one thing, one word, one phrase I want you to remember is you need to move on. Move on to what God has called you to do. Don't get stuck because of family relationships. Genesis chapter 5, I'm going to read a couple of verses out of Genesis chapter 5, especially focusing on verses 21, beginning in verse 21. It says, Isaac prayed to the Lord on behalf of his wife because she was childless. Now, if you remember that Isaac was the son of Abraham, Abraham had a wife whose name was Sarah, without in vitro or Viagra, they had a child, Sarah, at the age of 90, Abraham, 100 years old. Now, you know, he was strutting his stuff when he was walking out 100 years old with a little baby. They were like, hey, Abraham, man, you're the man. I'm sure when Sarah was walking the baby, they would say, what a cute grandchild you have. Is that your great-grandchild? No, that's my child. So Abraham and Sarah had a son. His name was Isaac. That's who we're talking about here. Isaac married a woman by the name of Rebekah, and she also was barren and childless. So Isaac prayed over his wife that she would have a child. And it says, and the Lord answered his prayer, and his wife Rebekah became pregnant. The babies happened to be twins. They jostled each other within her. Do we have any twins in the house? Got one, two, three, four. We got some twins in the house. That's great. We got a few twins. So Rebekah became pregnant with twins after Isaac had prayed that her womb would be open. And as these babies were moving around inside, Rebekah said, why is this happening to me? And she went to the Lord and she inquired, Lord, why do these babies seem to be moving around so much? The Lord said to her, two nations are in your womb, and two peoples from within you will be separated. One people will be stronger than the other, and the older will serve the younger. So, even before these babies were born, God speaks into the destiny and says, you are about to give birth to what will be the seed of two nations. These two nations will battle each other. Get ready, Rebekah, because your boys are going to fight. They're going to be at each other from the womb on out, and then when they become nations, they will also be battling one another.
0: This is Bold Steps with Mark Jobe. He'll continue the message here in just a moment. We're so appreciative of those of you who contact us either through social media or directly through our website or email. We'd love to hear from you and hear from those of you who become Bold partners. Here's one, Trisha in Dayton, Ohio. Mark writes to us, I hope Bold Steps always stays on the air. Pastor Mark has been such a help and blessing to me. Truth and grace is what everyone needs to hear. Thank you for being brave and speaking the truth with grace and love. Our Bold Steps partners make that possible.
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2: Verse 24, and when the time came to get for her to give birth, there were twin boys in her womb. The first came out, and he was red, and his whole body was like a hairy garment. I still remember when my babies were born. I have three children, a daughter, a son that's 20, and a son that's 15. Each one of them were different. My daughter, the first one that was born, man, did she have some hair? I was like, where'd she get all that from? She had a head of hair when she was born, and she had this kind of little tanned red look to her. It's like, whoa, I got a little Indian baby here. And she was born. And then when my son Josiah was born, He actually, I think it was Josiah, he actually had the umbilical cord wrapped around his neck, and he came out a little purple. So we're like, you know, she came out red, he came out purple, and, you know, each one. And then Grant was born, and he came out looking a little different. Each one of them had their own individual looks to them. Well, these were twins, but they were not identical twins. One came out hairy and red, and the other came out, and so he named him Esau. And after this, his brother came out.

at the heel, or someone that's always reaching to grab something that doesn't belong to them. Overreaching, supplanter, some call it. Jacob was born trying to grab what his brother already had from the beginning. And so they named him heel grabber. All of his life, Jacob would grow up being the heel grabber that was trying to grab what his brother had, never feeling like he could quite measure up. And listen to what it says. The boys grew up, and Esau became a skillful hunter, a man of open country, while Jacob was content to stay at home among his tents. Isaac, who was the father, who had a taste for wild game, loved Esau, but Rebekah loved Jacob. Here we see parental favoritism. I want you to jot this down. The first thing I want you to write down is this. The challenges you faced as a child or in your household can be redeemed by God to tell a bigger story. Play this movie forward a little bit and you're going to discover the dysfunctions of this family. There's two twins. One is more burly outdoors. The other's more refined indoors. One is a mama's boy and one is a father's boy. But the younger one, Jacob, grows up always feeling compared to his brother. Listen, moms are nurturers. Fathers give identity. Jacob grows up realizing that his brother is favored by his father. He wants what his older brother has. You know what his older brother has? His older brother has the favor of his father. Isaac is like, maybe he compared them and said, hey man, your brother Esau, did you see what he did? Man, he really went out and he hunted and whoa, is he a good archer. Jacob, you need to learn from your brother. Man, your brother Esau is quite a guy. Don't you think, Jacob? So he always feels compared to his brother. He knows that his father favors the older brother. He knows that the father loves his older brother and he wants what the older brother has. The older brother has the favor and the blessing of the father. I mean, we don't see a psychological analysis of Jacob, but we see it in his story. We see that he's grabbing at his brother's heel all of his life. Maybe some of you have felt that way. Maybe you consider yourself the black sheep of the family and you were always compared to a brother or sister that was smarter than you, or that achieve more. Maybe your parents said, why can't you be like so-and-so? Look at the good grades they're getting, and you always are messing up. But if you could just learn from your brother or learn from your sister, and you're always being compared like, hey, they really do good, you're not so good. Hey, can't you learn from them? Can't you be like them? And sometimes you grow up feeling like, hey, I don't measure up to a sibling that has the favor of the parents. So we see later on in Jacob's life, if you read the story, you see when it tells us in this passage that they gave birth, and when they grew up, they had favoritism in their household. Later, as they got older, you started seeing the effects of that favoritism show up. Jacob was always grabbing as what his brother had. The Bible says that one day, Esau came back from hunting, and his brother Jacob was cooking, and he was making a stew. You'll find this found in Genesis chapter 28, verse 6, which leads me, by the way, to my second point. Write this down. The wounds of childhood will affect the choices you make, but they don't determine your destiny. It'll affect the choices you make, but it won't determine your destiny. Jacob one day, or Esau one day, is out there hunting. He's hungry and tired, and he comes back. Jacob is in the kitchen cooking a pot of soup. It smells so good. Esau comes in and says, give me some of your soup. And since there's a rivalry there, since they're competing, Jacob says, no, give me something in return. He says, what do you want? He said, I want your birthright. The birthright meant that whoever was the firstborn would get 2/3 of the inheritance.
And Esau, I'm sure, said, yeah, whatever. I'll give you whatever. You want my birthright? Take my birthright. I just

0: want your soup. So he gave him a soup and he sold his birthright for soup. Why? Because Jacob wanted what his older brother had. You see, he spends all of his life trying to get what his brother has. I believe that Jacob was looking for the blessing of his father that he could never find. And I run into a lot of men that still act like children at heart because they've never had the blessing of a man speak into their life and say, "You are a man."
1: 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Well, Mark, let's talk about our Bold Step gift this month, the 5 love languages for men. So it's very targeted, and we've got the author right here, Gary Chapman, to talk about it.
0: Yes, and most of you are familiar with that name. Dr. Gary Chapman has written just a lot of books helping people out, especially marriages, known for the 5 love languages. You know, Gary, most men I know would say they love their wives and believe in them, but somewhere along the way, that love isn't always landing the way it should. In your book, The 5 Love Languages for Men, you talk about the difference between trying to love your spouse and actually speaking her love language. What do you mean by that?
2: Well, you know, what's really important is that the wife feels loved. That's what you're trying to communicate. But if you're speaking your own love language, that is what you think might make her feel love, you're probably missing the mark because her love language may be totally different. So it takes some effort. First of all, you have to discover it, and then it takes effort to learn a language if it's not natural to you.
0: I love that. So you may be speaking to her in Spanish and she only understands Mandarin, so to speak. And you think you're doing a great job, but she's like, "I'm not understanding this at all."
1: How did you meet in the first place with those languages, huh?
0: But this is so true because, you know, as a pastor, Gary, I talk to so many women that genuinely feel unloved. Yeah. Or at least they don't sense that they're a priority or nurtured. And I talk to the husbands and they say, "No, I love her with all my heart." But so there's something breaking down in that communication.
2: Yeah, and that's what the languages are all about. It's learning how to communicate love in a way that's meaningful to your wife so that she genuinely feels loved by you. And of course, you need to feel loved too, guys. You know that. And sometimes you're saying to yourself, "I just wish she would," you know. Yeah. You're probably saying something about your own love language. You want to be loved in a way that's meaningful to you.
1: Yeah, that's so very helpful. Thank you, Gary. Well, we'll send you a copy of this Bold Step gift today. 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I'm Wayne Shepherd. 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
3: 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On the way next, Roche Coleman continues his series, The Dark Side of Faith, with his message, God's Glory Manifested in Darkness. That is just ahead, so stick around for that. And then at 4:30, Summit Life with J.D. Greer. Right now, let's meditate on God's Word. Here's J.D. Greer.
4: You begin to meditate on the Word. You see it? On this law, he meditates day and night. That Hebrew word for meditate literally means mumble to yourself. That's what it means in Hebrew. It means you become like one of those crazy people walking around talking to yourself all the time. People are like, what are you doing? You're like, I'm just repeating the gospel to myself. You're mumbling to yourself. I've heard one scholar compare this to how a cow chews the cud. You know how this works? So a cow gets up in the morning, eats a bunch of grass, lays down, take a nap. Pretty awesome life, if you ask me. Eat, take a nap. Right? He gets up 2 hours later and he throws up the grass that he ate. He regurgitates it. It's called the cud. And he chews on it for a little while longer, sucking more nutrients out of it. Then he swallows it again, takes another nap, gets out 2 hours later, throws it back up, chews it, does this 4 or 5 times till he's sucked out every bit of nutrient out of that grass. And the psalmist is saying, that's how you got to approach the word of God. Write this down. Read your Bible like a cow. You have never heard another sermon application that ended with like the cow, have you? That's a first. Read your Bible like a cow, meditate on it, review it, throw it up, regurgitate it, suck every bit of it that you can get out of it, because you will only delight in the word when you meditate on it and it saturates your soul. That's why you got to get a lot more serious about the word of God. That's you got to read it. You got to memorize it. You got to study it in small groups. You got to meditate on it. When life cuts you, it's got to be flowing in your veins so that you bleed God's word. It's got to be so close to the surface that when life shakes you, that's what comes out. That's why I'm telling you to get serious about it. Hearing a sermon once a week from a guy who does know the word might inspire you, but it's not going to put joy in your soul when you go through the winter and when you go through the drought.
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10: Because I want you to understand that God will put you in places and God will give you an open door. God will give you access, and He puts you there. He wants you to be a spokesperson for Him. He don't want you to cower when the opportunity is there. When the stage get big, you cannot bend the knee. You have to stand and deliver.
11: We're so glad you've joined us today on the Infusion broadcast. As Dr. Roche Coleman continues with part two of the message, Being a Conduit of Blessing, in our series, God, Our Present Help. In Genesis chapter 41, we see Joseph, though young, he clearly understood that the source of his success and wisdom in interpreting dreams was God and not himself. Also, Dr. Coleman challenges us to recognize how God uses us, even in our pain. But before we get to the lesson, I want those of you who live in the Houston and surrounding areas to know that Dr. Coleman is also the senior pastor of the Impact Church of the Woodlands, located at 5401 Shadow Bend Place, The Woodlands, Texas, 77381. If you don't have a church home, please know there's a place for you here. The Sunday worship times are 8 and 1045, and we hope you'll stop by this weekend. Let's go to the lesson now. being a conduit of blessing.
10: There are times that you and I need to understand etiquette. We need to understand decorum. We need to remember that there is certain places that we go, certain offices that are befitting a certain type of dress and presentation. You and I have seen in our government, even recently, where someone had to be reprimanded, if you will, and they had to go back and revote on the fact that there's proper attire to serve in the government, that hoodies and shorts is not befitting the office of our government. And that's what is happening even here. They had to prepare Joseph to come in. You just can't come in any kind of way. And if we do this for mere earthly rulers, what about a great God? You don't just come before me any kind of way. Oh, I like this. Joseph come there, and you got to watch this exchange between Pharaoh and Joseph. It is so beautiful. Because in 14, Pharaoh says, he's there, and after he comes out in 15, he says, I've had a dream, but no one can interpret it. He said, I heard you can do it. Can you interpret it? Do you have the ability? Verse 16, please highlight this in your Bible. I want you to underline this. Don't miss this, because I want you to understand that God will put you in places, and God will give you an open door. God will give you access, and he puts you there. He wants you to be a spokesperson for him. He don't want you to cower when the opportunity is there. When the stage get big, you cannot bend the knee. You have to stand and deliver. Joseph does. I love this. This is beautiful. Look what he says. He said, hey, can you interpret it? Joseph then answered Pharaoh, saying, it is not in me. He said, God will give Pharaoh a favorable answer. See, some of you don't quite get it. Let me see if I can package it this way for you. Joseph understood that the source of revelation, the source of insight, did not emanate within him. Joseph understood that he was only the conduit of blessing. He says, I am not the one who is going to give you the dream. He says, I am just the mouthpiece. I am just the manifestation of what God wants to declare to you. He says, it is not in me. He said, but my God, the God whom I serve, he said, the God who has been with me when I was in the pit, when my brothers hated me. He said, the God who was with me when I was sold to those Ishmaelites. He said, the God who was with me when I was purchased by Potiphar. The God who kept me when Potiphar's wife tried to accost me. He said, the God who kept me when I was in prison. The God who prospered me. He said, he will give you the interpretation. Somebody know what I'm talking about. Yeah. He gave God the glory. He pointed this polytheistic Pharaoh to the God of gods, the great I am. He pointed him to Yahweh. I want to ask you a question. When the opportunity comes and the opportunity is there, do you point people to the true source, or do you try to take God's glory for yourself? Joseph said, it's not me. He said, I'm just the conduit of blessing. He said, it just flows through me. He said, just a source, an instrument in the hands of a holy God. That's who we are. Pharaoh is going to be tremendously blessed by this young man. God prevents the wise men. He closed the mouth of these magicians, but he opens the understanding of Joseph to be able to declare to Pharaoh what happens. And he just tells him, he says, Pharaoh, this is what's going on. He said, the fat cows, years of prosperity. The sleek, skinny ones, famine.
9: He said, famine is coming. He said, God's going to give you great years of prosperity. He said, but then there's going to be years of famine. Isn't that the principle? Nobody stays at the top forever. No one stays in the area of prosperity. Everybody will have those lean years. There will always be a time where things will turn. There will be a shift, and you and I must understand that. My way to the church, I was like, I just let my window down. I mean, it was 55. Y'all don't hear me. Ooh. I mean, I said, boy, this is nice. I like this. After enduring 110, 103, 105, and just pick one anywhere in between. After my yard was brown and your pond's dead and crepe myrtles just on life support, I was like, Lord, thank you for the rain. Thank you for the dip in the temperature. Watch. Stay with me. Watch. See, you and I must understand that God has given the seasons as indicators and reminders of how life truly operates. You never stay in one season forever. God is going to bring about the change. God is going to bring that refreshing rain. He's going to bring in that cooler weather. Let me tell you something. It does not stay in a fixed position. God changed the cycles of life just like he changed the cycles and the seasons. And that's what's going on here with Joseph. This is beautiful. I love this man's life. Here he is. He's there and he's telling Pharaoh, he says, this is what's going to happen to you. He said, one in the same dream. You got to get ready for the prosperity, for the blessing. He said, and while God is blessing you, he said, prepare for the famine. And it's a life principle. While you're making it, you better stash, save, put something somewhere, some investment, purchase some assets. He says, that's what's going to happen. He said, God has shown, verse 28, to Pharaoh what he's about to do. See, God reveals it to a pagan king. Why does he reveal? Why did he prod the pagan king? He is using this providentially for the elevation of his servant. And so often we miss this. He says, it's going to be ravaging the land and all this is going to happen, the abundance is going to happen. He said, it was repeated to you, came to you twice. He said, God will quickly bring it about. He said, now this is what Pharaoh should do. Now y'all stay with me because this is a great point and I don't want you to miss this. This is one of the most important points I'm going to give you today. And so I want you to hear me. For you online, lean in. I want you to listen to this and watch me here at verse 33. Joseph took this occasion to demonstrate how he had learned in the seasons that God had him that were adverse, painful, and difficult. Watch this. Watch. Verse 33, he says, now let Pharaoh look for a man, discerning, wise, set him over the land of Egypt. Let Pharaoh take action to appoint overseers in charge of the land. Let him exact, notice what he says here, look in the text. A fifth of the produce of the land of Egypt in the 7 years of abundance. Then let him gather all the food of these good years that are coming and store up the grain for food in the cities under Pharaoh's authority and let them guard it. Let it be a reserve, verse 36, for the 7 years of famine. See that? How did Joseph have the insight when the opportunity presented itself to speak to someone in authority, to be able to give him such meticulous, pointed instructions regarding what needed to be done to be successful? I'm going to tell you how he had it. Number one, it was because God was with him. But number two, it was because when Joseph was there in the house of his dad, Jacob, when Joseph was there in the house of Potiphar, remember what the Bible said, God blessed him. The assignments that Joseph was given while he was under the authority of Potiphar, feeling like a slave and a servant, he was judicious in his stewardship of the affairs of the house of Potiphar. He learned how to manage the grain. He learned how to manage the cattle. He learned how to manage even the people who were there in the house under the authority of Potiphar. He wasn't sitting around grumbling, man, I should be paid more. I don't get the due I deserve. Nobody recognized me as employee of the month. No. The guy was faithful to his work. He learned. He understood. He gleaned from it while he was in this position. And so when the opportunity came for him, he already knew how to be a good administrator, a good steward, and he knew how to be strategic in the managing of affairs. Y'all don't hear me. While he's in the prison, he learned how to manage people. Remember when he comes in and he look at the cupbearer and the baker, he could tell by their disposition something was wrong. Administratively, from a judiciary standpoint, but also from a people person, a relational, the soft skills. Joseph honed them while he was in Potiphar's house as a slave and in a prison. He learned the skills that would help him when he got to the palace. Y'all don't hear me. Sometimes we're in positions and we're thinking, man, I know I'm better than this. You probably are. I got more skills than this. You probably do. But sometimes God will put you down in the pit to learn the principles, to pursue him, and to patiently wait till the promotion comes. When I was in high school, I had a job. I was like, man, I hated that job, but I had that job. I had some bad jobs over the years. One of my first jobs was laying sod. Some of y'all know what I'm talking about. Sod, those square. And I remember that summer laying sod. I remember they backed that truck and they put that sod down and they had palaces sod. And I was like, man, I need to get an education. This is not befitting me. I cannot do it. But I did it that summer. I said, man, this got to be upgraded. So I got a job at Walmart. And I was a 7-Eleven at Walmart. When they would come over to the speaker, we need a 7-Eleven front. There's been a spill. We need a 7-Eleven front. We need to take a package outside. That was me. I come up there. I'm the guy. So I thought I was just going to do a little stocking and carrying a few items out, getting buggies. But the store closed. And guess what the 7-Eleven had to do? I was the guy that had to sweep the entire store. Push broom. Now, we didn't have some machine we plugged in and let go through the store. Then after we swept the floor, then I had to mop the floor. That's Walmart. You know how big Walmart is. I hated it. That was back in there when people be in there smoking, drop the butt down and throw their gum. And I had a scraper in my back pocket, so I'm always scooping it. I hated it. But it was in that work that I learned to be attentive to the details. It's in that work I learned to work for that pennies per hour. But I learned I had to grind, baby. And it wasn't nobody going to help me sweep and mop the floor but me. And then one other buddy I had, that's all we did when that store closed. You are going to have to learn while you're doing your sweeping and your mopping and you're picking up the butts behind other people. It's part of your preparation. Yeah. You don't like it? I didn't like it. But I needed to change, baby. I need the money. And so I did it. Joseph, likewise, he had to do it. And so now it has prepared him when he's in the palace. See, what you're going through now is preparation. Don't miss that. So often we are frustrated, and I understand. I've been frustrated. I've sat there grumbling and complaining. I've been over there looking for somebody to grumble with. Man, you feel like you get, oh, no, no. Remember, pursue the Lord where he's planted you. Joseph is here, and God is going to promote him through Pharaoh. After he says all of this to Pharaoh, and Pharaoh says, hey, can we find a man in whom is a divine spirit? Look in verse 38. It's a rhetorical question. He said, this is the guy. We don't need to look any further. I'm convinced that Pharaoh is not saying that he has become monotheistic and worships Yahweh. That's not what he says here at all. He's still a polytheistic pagan worshiper. But he does see in Joseph that Joseph has something unique, that the Lord is doing something in his life. There are people around you going to ask you to pray for them. They're going to ask you to do things for them because they see that God is moving in your life. They see there's something unique about your life. They don't worship your God yet, but we hope that the light that you shine eventually will draw them to your God. And that's what's going on here with Joseph. And Joseph is here, and Joseph had that opportunity, and he spoke what God would have him to speak. God is using this providentially to promote him. I love it. After all this happened, Pharaoh says, I'm going to point you over my house, verse 40. He says, put you in command over all my people. Only in the throne I will be greater than you, Pharaoh says. He said, I've set you over all the land of Egypt. Verse 42, then Pharaoh took off his signet ring from his hand, put it on Joseph's hand. That's a symbol of status. He's elevating him. He changed his clothes. He said, take off, man, that polyester blend and that cotton. Get him some fine linen, baby. And then, if that wasn't enough, he put a gold necklace around his neck. If you were doubting if he was a brother, let me tell you what, that verse 42 sold it. Oh, he got brother proclivities. Y'all forgive me. I should be ashamed of myself. Here it is. He said, you're going to be in the second chariot. He's put him in the palace. He's elevated him. I love this. Isn't that beautiful? But wait, watch. It took 12 years. Remember, we introduced him. He's about 17. He sold. That's probably year 18. For 12 years, Joseph is in the pit, sold into slavery, in Potiphar's house, falsely accused, and then in a prison. Wow. Can you be faithful for that long? Sometimes it seems like God has forgotten about us, but I want to let you know the reason why Joseph could do all of this. One thing, God was with him. And as we close, I want to let you know God is with you. Listen to me. I want you to hear me now. Listen to me. Listen. Because what happens is that so often we are looking, we read about the life of Joseph, and we say, oh, that's Joseph. But we don't believe that God can do that for us. Do you hear me? Now, I want you to lean in and listen with me. You're online, I want you to hear me. Because oftentimes we don't believe God can do it for us. But the same God who did it for Joseph can do it for you. I like my Bible. It says, my God changes not. He has no respect of person. And God will do it if you patiently pursue him. God will do it for you. Because he's a good God like that. In fact, I want you to remember God is with you. You're going through your pains, your trials. your battles. None of us are exempt from them. Remember, the Lord is there with you. And he's going to get you to that place of promotion. I want you to see our impact fact for today is this. I want you to see it. God's purpose for you includes a mixture of dreams, deceit, and delights for his glory. See that? Joseph had dreams, and those dreams didn't immediately manifest themselves. But then Joseph had to go through all of that deceit from his brothers and Potiphar's wife. Even the deceit, I'm convinced, of Potiphar himself, because Potiphar knew Joseph hadn't tried to rape his wife. Then the deceit of the cupbearer who forgot about him. But he eventually got to the delight of being promoted, serving second, so that he could be a deliverer for not only the Egyptians, but also for his own people. God is using him. He's an instrument in the hands of a holy God. And the same God who used a Joseph is the same God who's using you. As we close, I want you to remember this. See, some of you sitting here and you really don't grasp what I'm ready to tell you, but I want you to think about this as you are walking out and when you're driving home. I want you to think about this. There are so many people who are blessed by your life. You don't realize how God is using you. There are people you hug. There are people you greet. There are people who are blessed by your life. And you cannot miss how God uses you in ways that you seem are so trivial, but they are meaningful. Those texts you send, when you go and get the newspaper and move the trash can for you, you don't realize how sometimes that might be the only interaction a person has, and you are being used in ways that you have no idea. But God has planted you there to be a blessing. Continue to let God use you. Let God channel his blessings through you as you remain a conduit of blessing, because God will promote you to that place, the palace, so he can use you. If you believe that, give the Lord a hand clap of praise. Father, we love you. We thank you. Sustain, keep us as only you can. And Lord, for what you do, we will give you praise. Lord, bless us. Reveal yourself in a greater way. And Lord, for that, we would give you the glory. We ask it all in Jesus' name. Amen.
12: 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I hope you'll take time to seriously consider where you stand with God. And now, our impact thought for today is, God's purpose for you includes a mixture of dreams, deceit, and delight for his glory. God has planted you where you are to be used for his purposes.
3: 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His message, Cutting Through the Noise. Why Sex Matters. That is just ahead. Don't miss out on that. 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
13: Our Father in heaven, we bow before you and ask today that by your Spirit, you will bring us to the place where we are truly able to pray from the heart, your will be done. You know how strong our own wills are. You know how hard we find it to submit to your way for our lives. So, Lord, strengthen us to desire and to do your will. We pray in regard to what you have kept secret. We look at our country and our world and we wonder what you are doing. In the noise of contradictory voices, advance your redeeming purpose, even as you did through the clamor around the cross, we pray. Help us to trust you, but it's hard for us to understand what you are doing. Help us to know and really believe that you reign supreme in all things, including the things we do not understand. Father, we pray that you will help us to grow in discernment. Lead us on the path of wisdom. Guard us from making foolish decisions. Help us to think clearly and to weigh correctly. Give us the humility that seeks and hears the wise counsel of others. And help us, O Lord, to be vigorous in ruling out all that you forbid and ruling in all that you command. Father, we thank you that our Savior knows the intensity of our struggle when your will conflicts with our desires. Give us strength to embrace your commands and give us grace to submit to the burdens that you have called us to carry. We pray that you will help us to do your revealed will like the angels, fully and gladly and immediately. Help us to love you with all of our heart, soul, mind, and strength. Help us, we pray, to love our neighbors as ourselves. Help us to make disciples of people from every background and to seek the good of people from every race. Save us from being unhappy Christians. Deliver us from the sinful habit of complaint. Help us today and every day this week to rejoice in you, to be constant in prayer, and to give thanks in all circumstances. And save us, dear Father, from thinking of prayer as a means by which we can get you to do our will. Make us more like Jesus. Teach us to pray, your will be done. Through Jesus Christ, our Lord and Savior, in whose name we pray. Amen.
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15: You're here because we have good music. 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You're like, this seems like a cool place to be. 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
14: 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I am your host, Molly Vinovich. Believe me when I tell you, it takes a lot of work to keep a newborn healthy. From midnight feedings to carefully buckled car seats, life with a baby can feel pretty chaotic. And as cute as they are, it's a relief when they grow old enough to handle some things on their own. And that's a great analogy for our spiritual lives too. We're called to spiritually grow up, but most of us prefer staying babies, letting others handle our spiritual needs, and just sticking with the elemental basics. Well, today, Pastor JD shows us what it looks like to actually mature in our faith. It's part of our teaching series in 1 Peter called I Am an Alien. Now, here's today's message titled Grow Up.
15: He Peter is writing to a group of people that he's a little scared about because he wants them to grow up spiritually speaking. You see, there are a lot of people who never really seem to get past the baby stage in Jesus. That's going to be a problem for anybody, of course, but Peter is especially concerned about it for these people because these people that he's writing to, his congregation, is undergoing a lot of persecution. A lot of things are going wrong. There's a lot of hardship. And if they're spiritual infants, then they're not going to be able to survive. I mean, you know, a lot of times in the Bible, being childlike is a good thing, but not in the way that Peter's talking about here. There's a lot of things about life that children are totally unprepared to face, right? I mean, parents, we know that, right? Kids, we love them, but kids are unstable in their emotions. You ever notice, especially if you have a toddler, kids that are toddlers are really unstable in their emotions. They go from the heights of exaltation one minute to the depths of despair, and then right back and forth between those two, just in a matter of seconds. Well, see, many baby Christians are like that. The slightest thing upsets them. You go from being on top of the world one minute, you know, overflowing with love for God, feeling close to Him, feeling full of the Spirit, then a little financial trouble, a spiritual setback, and you go into the depths of despair. Children are insecure. I'll tell my daughters that on the way home, we're going to stop and get ice cream. They will ask me 100 times between the time we get in the car and the time we get home when we're stopping. Like, Dad, there's a McDonald's. You know, McDonald's has ice cream. Hey, Dad, there's a Chick-fil-A. You know, Chick-fil-A has ice cream. And I'm like, I know. I haven't forgotten about that. You don't have to ask me all the time. They're insecure. Baby Christians are like that. They're insecure about the goodness and the promises of God. They're unstable. Something bad happens to a baby Christian, and they're like, God, why? God, where are you? God, don't you care about me? God, do you even exist anymore? Toddlers have short attention spans. They need constant affirmation. New believers need constant affirmations of faith. They need miracles. They need these clear answers to prayer. Things can't go wrong with them, or they go into despair, and they're wailing about where God is because He left the room for a minute. The children are possessive. They have a short view of possessions. They need something in their hands to feel like it is theirs. So as a dad, I encounter this one-word argument between my kids frequently. Mine. That's all it's saying back and forth. They're pulling and yelling and shoving. So I get in there involved, and I'm like, hey, stop it. Share. Right? And you parents know this. My kids look up at me with this bewildered look like, no, Dad, you don't understand. The entire quality of the future of my life depends on whether or not I have this particular Lego piece right now. I know there are 217 others just like it here on the floor, but I need that one. That's because children have a very short attention span. They need possessions in their hand. When I this past week, I was flying back from Dallas. We're on a Delta flight. We're in row 21. In row 20, there are two grown men sitting next to each other that about halfway through the flight get in an elbow arm wrestling match over this armrest. Right? So Andrew and I are watching this go down. And then the guys, I kid you not, start yelling at each other. And one of them goes, you better back off. You better back off. Now your arm's been in the whole time. You're not sure. They're pushing and shoving. The flight attendant has to come back to this row and break them up and then says, you know, gosh, what's wrong? Eventually, the way this resolves is she turns to me and said, you know, to me, would you mind switching with one of these guys? And I said to him, I'm like, sure. And I sat down next to this guy and I put my arm on the elbow rest, by the way, real quick, just so we'd set that boundary clear. But, you know, I'm thinking, I'm like, seriously, like, you know, I realize the elbow rest is significant, but you would think that getting that elbow rest is not as significant as avoiding the public humiliation of having a flight attendant come back and break you up, right? Children have a short view of possessions. Things have got to be in their hands for them to feel like they're theirs. They don't grasp, right, the larger picture. That's the way new Christians are. They got to have stuff in their hands now. I need healing now, prosperity now, blessing now. They don't grasp the greater promises that are theirs. Kids are gullible. I mean, kids believe anything. When I was 4 years old, my dad convinced me that he could change the green lights on command of his voice. What he would do, is, I figured this out later when I was like 17. What he would do is he would look at the red light going the other way, and he would notice, because you know when that one turns red, you got like 3 seconds before this one turns green. And so he would always look at it, and he'd go, I'm sick of this. 3, 2, 1, green. Bam, it'd be green. I was like, my dad is the most powerful man in the universe. You know, I remember, seriously, I kid you not, I can't remember how old, it was like a year or two this went on. I went around and I dug around in the car because I figured out he couldn't do it with his voice, but he must have like a button that he presses that sends out like a radar, a bat signal of some kind. Kids are gullible. Kids believe all those kind of things. New Christians are gullible. Paul says, Ephesians 4:14 to the Ephesians, he's like, you're like children, blown about by every wind of doctrine that comes along. A lot of Christians are suckers for a powerful speaker. They're suckers for a miracle story, suckers for the latest bestseller. If it builds a crowd, if it has good music with it, if the guy's got a good smile, it's got to be true. Every once in a while, y'all, not often, but every once in a while, I get really depressed because I'll talk to somebody who used to be a part of our church, who's moved to another city, that starts going to a church that has a completely different emphasis than our church. They're not centered on the gospel. It's run by an egomaniac. And they'll say, I found a church just like the Summit Church. That's what's really depressing. And what they mean is they say, what they mean by that is, I found a church where the music is good. There's a lot of young, good-looking people. And the pastor every once in a while tells funny stories because that is about how deep that their Christianity goes. They're gullible. Right? They're just blown about by every wind of doctrine that's going on. I don't mean to be hard on you, but some of you are gullible. You're here because we have good music. There's a lot of young, good-looking people around you. Like, this seems like a cool place to be. It's like going to the church at the Gap or Abercrombie and Fitch, and it's just like, hey, you know, it's just, this is a great place to be. But what happens is that's not real. You know, what the circumstances change and you don't have a lot of anchor to your faith. We got a lot of people in here who are gullible, right? I mean, by the way, to drive this point home, I had our media team paint the word gullible right there on the ceiling, right? That's what I'm talking about. There's like 10 of you that are like, what? No way. I can't see it. The point is you need to grow up. You need to grow up. Paul says to the Corinthians in 1 Corinthians 3:1, he says, you're jealous, you're selfish, you're demanding. When something goes wrong in your life, you're screaming about where God is. You demand miracles to prove your faith. You're addicted to charismatic personalities. Some of you are like, oh, I love the preaching of Apollos. He's such an orator. Oh, no, I love Paul. He's so deep. I'm a Paul, I'm Apollos. He's like, you're kids. I can't speak to you like mature people. Because mature people aren't moved by who can raise the hair on the back of their neck and make them have warm fuzzies. Mature people are beyond that, but you're infants. You're moved by every wind of doctrine that comes along. And again, I would just say that where some of you are. And by the way, some of you, it's okay because you are new Christians. But some of you have been, you know, supposedly walking with Jesus for 30 years and you're still like that. Yeah, it's like you're 30 years old still wearing diapers. If you don't constantly pay attention to a baby, the baby dies. My parents know that. You don't, you know, like just say, you know, leave your baby in the room, be like, take care of yourself. I'll come back in a week. Hope everything's all right. You constantly have to pay attention to a baby. There's a lot of you that we have to constantly pay attention to. You've always got to have people around you speaking into your life. And I know that's good for everybody, but you know, you're like, you just depend on that. And the moment that you're not in around an environment like this one, you're going to die. Some of you high school students. Some of you college students, it just all depends on whoever you're around. And what's going to happen, like Peter's saying here, hardship, persecution comes, and all of a sudden you get isolated, and you are not going to make it because you're an infant in Christ. You need to grow up. You need to grow up. That's the first thing Peter tells us in this passage. You got to grow up. Number two, he says, this is what it looks like to grow up. You see, here he describes being grown up, verse 22, as having sincere brotherly love, right here. See, sincere brotherly love. And he says, love one another earnestly from a pure heart. Sincere is, in English, comes from two Latin words, sin, which means without, and then sear, which means wax. In those days, when the word, I guess, had its genesis, what would happen is you would have a piece of pottery that would be broken. And so to hold it together, they would, you know, mend it with wax. Well, obviously you don't want a piece of pottery that's been broken, so you would want something that was sincere, without wax. It was not, you know, sullied through all the fact that it had been broken. And so when we're talking about sincere, what we're talking about is love that is not corrupted by selfish agendas, love that is not need-driven, love that is not manipulative, love like Christ's love. love that poured itself out, love that gave itself away. Notice chapter 2, verse 1, he says, I'm talking about a love that is without malice. Malice, by the way, is a word that means a deep kind of soul anger. We're not talking about irritation of the person that cuts you off in traffic. That's a different kind of sin. Malice is this kind of deep soul kind of anger that you have towards somebody that's really wounded you. You know, like an ex-husband or an ex-boyfriend or an ex-wife or a coworker or a father. He says, you got without malice, without all deceit. You know what that is? Without hypocrisy. Hypocrisy is a Greek word that literally means two different faces. When Jesus uses the word hypocrite, he's talking about people who wear two different masks because ultimately their faith has nothing to do with God. It has to do with whoever they're around. So they wear different masks for different audiences. Without hypocrisy, you get it without envy, without all slander. Right? This is what it looks like to be a spiritual infant, he says. And I want you to grow up beyond this because these are all signs that you're a kid. This is like crying and pooping in your diaper. That's how you would substitute words for those things. While you've got a faith in word, it's not a mature faith.
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15: I don't want to get too far ahead of myself, but if you go down to verse 4 in chapter 2, you'll notice that Peter says that Jesus is to be your cornerstone. Okay, now, I don't know a lot about building. I'm not a construction guy, but I do know this, that especially in those days, the cornerstone was the most important element of the entire building. It was the foundation. It was the rock that ultimately determined the shape of all the other rocks and all the other building elements ultimately tied back down into that one. He says, you've got to make Jesus your cornerstone so that all of your life ultimately anchors in and is rooted in Jesus. Martin Luther, the great reformer. Martin Luther said that what Peter means there for Jesus to be your cornerstone, he said, your cornerstone is whatever you fall back on when everything goes wrong. Okay, so for example, when things are going wrong in your life, what do you fall back into as your refuge? Some of you say, well, yeah, things are going wrong, but you know what? I'm going to make a lot of money, or I have made a lot of money. Money is your refuge. That's your cornerstone. Some of you are like, well, yeah, you know, but at least I got a good marriage. Some of you are like, well, I'm a good person, though. Some of you are like, well, I'm really religious. Whatever that is becomes your refuge. That's your cornerstone. And what Peter is telling you is that anything besides Jesus that you make your cornerstone will lead you to these things right here. I know, because I've told you before that for a long time in my life, the affirmation of people was my cornerstone. So life was okay as long as everybody approved of me properly. But what happened is, because that was my cornerstone, it led me to all these things. Malice. I had deep hatred toward those people that I thought got more attention than I did or stole the limelight that I thought belonged to me. Or somebody that I felt like took away the future that I would have. I just had this deep malice. Deceit. I've told you that my temptations to lie are always built on the idea that I need you to like me and I need you to think that I'm cooler than I am. So I will exaggerate my accomplishments and minimize my failures. That's because the affirmation of people has been my cornerstone. If money is your cornerstone, then you start financially deceiving people because at all costs, you got to have money, right? Okay, hypocrisy. It's caused me throughout my life to live one way in front of people who love God and talk one way, and then in front of others, it's not as important because ultimately it's Jesus is not my cornerstone. The affirmation of people is envy and slander. being so envious of certain people who were better than me at something or greater than me, that what I do, my way of getting back at them, is I tear them down to other people. You know, so in high school, when a guy's more athletic than I am, I'm tearing him down to everybody else, you know, because, well, he's just, you know, he's a schmuck. And then, you know, when you become a pastor, then you're like, oh, well, this other pastor who's more successful than me, here's all his theological problems, and I bet you he's probably cheating on his wife on the side and just slander, right? Because all

I started to study it, and I was like, oh, that's pretty fascinating. Okay, 1 John chapter 2, look at this. Here's how the Apostle John talks about growing up. 1 John chapter 2, he says, I'm writing to you, little children, because your sins are forgiven for his name's sake. I'm writing to you, fathers, because you know him who's from the beginning. I write to you, young men, because you're strong and the word of God abides in you and you have overcome the evil one. John Newton, the guy who wrote Amazing Grace, said that what the Apostle John is giving you here is he's giving you three distinct stages of spiritual growth and the rite of passage that moves you between one and the other. Now, be careful. We can't draw too clear lines here, but I think it's helpful to think through this. He said the first stage, obviously, verse 12, is going to be when you're a spiritual infant, right? Your spiritual infant. He says, what marks your passage out of spiritual infancy, get this, is the knowledge that your sins are forgiven. Now, you're like, oh, well, easy, check, 101. It's Christianity 101. We all know our sins are forgiven. Not so fast. I've told you that while that is Christianity 101, many of you struggle to actually believe that because you still think that God's approval of you goes up or down based on how well you've done this week. That's why some of you right now feel so far from God, so distant, because you've struggled so much. You feel like God's not able to hear your prayers. You come in this morning resolved to do better, and maybe if you do better, maybe God will pay attention to you, and that's because you don't really understand the gospel. The gospel is that Christ's approval of you, his closeness to you, has nothing to do with how well you've lived. It's a gift that he's given you in Christ, which is why I've told you to think of it like this, the gospel prayer that I've told you you ought to pray in some form every day. It goes like this. It says, in Christ, there's nothing I could do that makes you love me anymore. There's nothing I have done that would make you love me any less. There's nothing I've done that makes you love me anymore. Nothing I've done that makes you love me any less. Forgiveness is mine. Closeness to yours is mine. I am as close to you when I'm doing well as I am when I'm doing bad, because it has nothing to do with how I've done. It has to do with what Christ did and gave me as a gift. Second thing I've told you is when you say to God, you're all I need for everlasting joy. When it comes to the point that you say, you know, because I have God's approval, because I have his forgiveness, I can have joy in the midst of anything. I've told you that your spiritual maturity is measured by your ability to be joyful in all things. Your understanding of the gospel is measured by your ability to be joyful in all things, because that shows you how much Christ's approval matters to you. Because if it matters the world to you, then even when things are going wrong, you still have joy because you still got Christ. Here's the way John Newton said it. John Newton said it this way. He says, you know that somebody is still a baby in Christ because he or she is sensitive to criticism. They find the admission of their weaknesses difficult and humiliating. They're still fairly insecure in how he or she is being perceived. Why? It's because they do not know that they're forgiven and loved. They do not know that they're forgiven and accepted, and there's still a lot of works righteousness that is clinging to them. How are you with criticism? How you do with admitting your weaknesses? How are you with letting people see the real you? How do you do with all that? See, for some of you, that just indicates you're just a baby. Because you don't know that in Christ, you have the absolute approval of the only one whose opinion really matters. That's the mark from spiritual infancy to where you become the next category, verse 14, a young man, a teenager. Now, teenagers, right? Teenagers no longer need as much focused care from their parents, right? I mean, kids can, you know, your teenage son or daughter can walk across the street by themselves. Newton said that what happens in this stage is you, watch this, develop the ability to obey God without feeling him. Where you don't always need these warm fuzzies where you feel like God is holding your hand when you walk across the street. Every time that, you know, heaven seems a little silent, you're not throwing up your arms wailing because God left the room for a minute and he's probably never coming back. Newton said that in this stage, the baby stage was marked by a lot of feelings and little truth. This stage is marked by a lot of truth and little feelings. Sometimes little feelings. But you just don't depend on those feelings in order to stay and walk with Christ. So you become a young man. Now, rite of passage out of this one. Teenagers still have a lot of issues. Every parent of high school in here say amen, right? Teenagers tend to make stupid decisions of ultimate consequence, which is why you don't like let them have open access to your bank account or give them a credit card, because they will make a rash decision.
Well, in the same way, he says spiritual.

0: young men are those who have not yet learned to overcome the evil one. Spiritual young men are those who the word of God does not abide in them yet. Somebody who has matured out of the stage is somebody who realizes that as enticing as the lust of the flesh are, they're not as good as the word of God that is within us. They're not as valuable as God is. They're not as glorious as God is. And so the word of God is in me. I can overcome the evil one when he presents temptations to me because I know that God is better, even if my flesh in this moment wants to follow the evil one. So just like a teenager has to get to where they think more broadly and don't throw away their life on stupid decisions, spiritually, you grow up out of this stage when you can think long-term and you can leverage your life for the word of God and overcome the evil one. Which brings you to the last stage, verse 13, where he talks about being a father. That's, you know, your level where it says, because you've known him who is from the beginning. He's referring, John Newton says, to a profound trust in God. A profound trust in God that recognizes how much way higher his ways are than yours. So you trust God even when things don't make sense. You know how valuable he is, so you trust him and you obey him and you leverage your life for him.
1: Have you moved on from crawling as a baby Christian to walking, maybe even running, fully trusting God even when it doesn't make sense? 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Greer. So J.D., we talk about our mission a lot here on the program. 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
3: 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You know, social media can just take over so much time of our lives that we forget to spend time with our Heavenly Father. Well, stay with us next. Pastor Greg Laurie will continue his series in Genesis. We'll see how Noah remembered the Lord. That is just ahead here on The Well. Right now, listen to this. From the Power of God's Word, it's the True Women Conference.
4: There is at least about 100 Slavic women or Russian-speaking women here at the conference. My name is Maria Gusenkov. Women were coming through the registration. I was able to greet them in Russian, Ukrainian. There are women who from Moldova.
5: My name is Carolina, and I was born in Eastern Europe in Moldova, and my family immigrated here when I was 18.
4: So from different countries of former Soviet Union, and they were coming through and coming through. They're hungry for the word.
5: My eyes did not dry. We're not dry all this time. I think I just enjoyed worshiping with all the ladies.
6: Hi, I'm Anastasia Snavely. My family were Ukrainian refugees from the Soviet Union. My family went through a lot of persecution. My dad was in jail. for building Protestant churches, which was illegal. My mom taught Sunday school, which she was followed by the KGB. God's word is so precious. Without the Bible, they would not have made it through communism.
7: Years ago, I had the opportunity to meet a woman named Margaret Nicole. She's now in heaven. And when she was a little girl, the communists confiscated virtually all the Bibles in the country. Well, when Margaret was in her mid-30s, she was exiled to the United States. And shortly after she arrived in America, some new friends asked her, "What do you want for Christmas?" Well, Margaret didn't have to think very long about that. More than anything else, she wanted a Bible.
6: I needed the Lord to just send encouragement, to light a fire, to speak into my life and to pour into my life, because I feel drained sometimes.
7: She stood in the aisle of that bookstore and she said, "I wept and wept and wept for joy."
6: You know, the Lord has blessed me with the ability to be able to pour into other young women's lives, and now it's my turn. And now the Lord's pouring His truth and His word and encouragement, lighting a fire in my heart, and it's exactly what I needed.
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3: So glad you're with us. Tonight, we dive into a brand new hour. We'll kick things off with Greg Laurie, Philip Miller joining us in 30 minutes.
10: The psalmist David wrote, "How precious are your thoughts about me, O God. They cannot be numbered." Pastor Greg Laurie says we should return the favor.
11: It's so important to remember the Lord. You know, one way is just to say grace over a meal. I like that, don't you? When you get up in the morning and you start the day with scripture and prayer, that's a way to remember the Lord. When you set Sunday aside and say, this is the Lord's day. There might be things we can do, but we're going to go worship the Lord in church. That's a way to remember the Lord. This is-

0: So many of us spend so little time thinking about the Lord during the day, and yet we want to live with Him forever. God's Word has a bottomless supply of insights for life, but social media captures so much more of most people's attention. Well, today on A New Beginning, as Pastor Greg Laurie continues our Genesis series, we'll see how Noah remembered the Lord. It was his priority after reaching dry land following the flood. We'll learn a number of principles from following the life of this great patriarch.
1: Genesis chapter 6, the title of my message is God Keeps His Promises. Let's pray. Father, we're so glad you keep your promises to us. We don't always keep our promises to you, but even though sometimes we are faithless, you are always faithful. Now we ask you to speak to us from your word. I pray for anybody here who doesn't know you that this would be eye-opening for them, and they would want to get right with you. Or maybe someone who has stumbled and fallen in some way, shape, or form, that they could be restored after hearing this message from your word. We commit this Bible study to you now. In Jesus' name we pray. Amen. So we've all had promises made to us. Maybe some were broken. Maybe we made a promise to someone else that we broke. But the good news is when God makes a promise to us, He's good for it. You can take it to the bank. He always keeps His promises. And in fact, every time you see a rainbow, it's a reminder that God keeps His promises. Because the rainbow is a symbol of this covenant that He made with humanity after Noah and his family got out of the ark and landed safely. Now the Lord was promising something very special to them. And God keeps His promises to us. Someone said that there are at least 3,000 promises from God to us in the Bible. Well, what are they? Here's just a few. You might want to write down these references. God promises to forgive you of all of your sins. 1 John 1:9 says, if we will confess our sin, He's faithful and just to forgive us our sin and cleanse us from all unrighteousness. God promises to give us a new life in Christ. Because over in 2 Corinthians 5:17, it says, if any man be in Christ, he is an altogether different kind of person. The old things have passed away, and behold, everything becomes fresh and new. I love that. One of the reasons I like it when it rains is everything gets cleaned. All the dirty cars are cleaned, right? And you might even see a rainbow afterwards. God makes all things new when we believe in Him. He promises to be with us in our hard times. Maybe I'm talking to somebody right now going through a very difficult time. You feel as though you've been abandoned and you're alone. Well, here's what God says. When you go through deep waters, I'll be with you. When you go through rivers of difficulty, you will not drown. When you walk through the fire of oppression, you'll not be burned up and the flames will not consume you. God also promises to complete the work He has begun in your life. Philippians 1:6 says, I'm sure of this, He who began a good work in you will bring it to completion at the day of Jesus Christ. God also promises to give us peace in our hearts when we're tempted to worry, because we're told in Philippians 4:6, don't worry about anything, pray about everything, and the peace of God that passes all understanding will guard your heart and mind in Christ Jesus. God also promises to provide for your needs. Jesus says, don't be like the non-believers. All they think about is what they're gonna eat, what they're gonna wear, what they're gonna drink. But rather seek first the kingdom of God and His righteousness, and all these things shall be added to you. One other promise I would like to focus on. Jesus promises that He will come again to our world. That's right. Jesus said in John 14:3, I will come again. And He means what He says, and He says what He means. It's interesting, I read a Gallup poll that revealed that 66% of the American people believe Jesus Christ is coming back to the earth in the future. 66%. that's more than the amount of Americans that claim to be born again. So even non-believers are believing Jesus is coming. I think even people who aren't Christians are alarmed at the state of our world right now. The turmoil, the upheaval, the unraveling before our eyes, it appears, of our own culture. And they're saying, is this like what the Bible was talking about? They're wondering, is Armageddon coming? Jesus is coming again. And there's a series of events that are going to happen in the end times. And they're a lot like dominoes closely stacked together. And when the first one falls, the others will fall in rapid succession. And those events in chronological order are the rapture, the revealing of the Antichrist, the tribulation period, the battle of Armageddon, the second coming, and then the millennium. So it starts with the rapture. That's the next event on the prophetic calendar. 1 Thessalonians 4:17 says, the dead in Christ shall rise first, and we which are alive and remaining shall be caught up together with them in the clouds, and so shall we ever be with the Lord. The word caught up is from the Greek word harpazo. It means to be taken by force. It's been translated into the word rapture. That is commonly used to describe this event. We're caught up to meet the Lord. And I bring this up because Jesus actually said it would be like it was in the days of Noah before the Lord's return. Matthew 24:37, Jesus said, the arrival of the Son of Man will take place in times like Noah's. Before the great flood, everyone was carrying on as usual, having a good time, right until the day that Noah entered the ark. They knew nothing until the flood came and swept everything away. The Son of Man's arrival will be like that. Two men will be working in the field. One will be taken, the other left behind. Two women will be grinding at the mill. One will be taken and another left behind. So stay awake, be alert. You have no idea when your master will show up. So we're talking a little bit about Noah last time and how evil things were and how Noah managed to walk with God when no one else did. But what does it mean to walk with God? It's really quite simple. If you take a walk with someone, the idea is to get in cadence with each other so you can have a conversation. And there's actually a verse in the book of Amos that gives an insight. It says, shall two walk together unless they have agreed? Unless they have agreed. So to walk with God is to be in agreement with Him. In fact, this can be translated, can two walk together unless they've made an appointment? So you have an appointment with God, and I suggest you keep it. You remember that Adam had an appointment with God, or he would meet with the Lord in the cool of the day, and one day the Lord showed up in the Garden of Eden, and Adam was hiding. Why? Because he had sinned against the Lord. And God wants you to keep your appointment. You know, some people are always late for everything. Are you one of those people? Who are the late people? Raise your hand. See, well, you're raising your hand. You're owning it. You're the late people. Always late, always 15 minutes late, right? Why is that? You don't want to be late for your appointment with God. How many of you are punctual and always on time? Raise your hand. Oh, a few more of those people. Okay, now let me ask you another question. How many of you who are punctual are married to a late person? Raise your hand. Interesting. Welcome to my world. I won't say who's who, but you might be able to figure it out. But anyway, and speaking of marriage, the word unless they have agreed also speaks of a betrothal. Can two walk together unless they've been joined as if in marriage? And the picture of us being married to Christ is used many times in Scripture. He's the groom, we're the bride, right? And my wife and I, you know, being married so many years, know each other very well. We'll go into a restaurant and we'll sit down, a restaurant we've been to before. And before Kathy even picks up the menu, I'll say, you're going to order this. And she'll ignore me. And she'll go through this whole process of asking many questions about, can I substitute that for this and this for that? And what about this other thing? And she goes around and around and she always orders what I say she'll order because I know what she's going to do. And she often knows the same about me. I'll forget something, she'll remember it. Between us, we have one complete brain, right? But here's the idea. I'm getting in sync with God. I know what God thinks about this. How do I know what God thinks about it? Because I read the Bible. And the Bible reveals God to me. And I know his thoughts. When we get into the Sermon on the Mount, effectively, you're reading the manifesto, the worldview of Jesus himself. That's why if you have a red letter Bible, the Sermon on the Mount is all red. All red, because it's just the words of our Lord. You want to know what Jesus thinks about these things? Well, of course, read the whole Bible. But in particular, in the Sermon on the Mount, you will see. So, can two walk together unless they have agreed? So, to walk with God means to get in sync with God, to be in rhythm with God.
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1: You know, I've heard people describe a trip to Israel as seeing the Bible actually come to life. Hey, everybody, Greg Laurie. And I've been to Israel many times, and I've led a lot of tours, and I have to say that's absolutely true. 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It's not just a travel experience. 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Think of it this way. It's a vacation with a purpose. And we're going to be taking a tour of Israel April 6 to 15, 2027. 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
2: 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Well, we're learning some lessons from the life of Noah today, as Pastor Greg brings a message from the book of Genesis. Let's continue.
1: Number two, Noah was a witness for God. He was a witness for God. In 2 Peter, he's described as a preacher of righteousness. You know, though, he didn't have a lot of converts. In fact, he didn't have any. He lived 950 years and effectively outside of his family, did not have a single convert. But he stands as an example to all of those faithful seed sowers out there. You know, it's not my job to convert anybody. It is my job to faithfully communicate the gospel. So maybe you've shared the gospel with many people and no one has ever responded. Maybe you might want to think of breath mints. I'm not sure. Stop eating raw garlic before you engage people. There might be some extenuating circumstances here we could look at. But apart from that, your job is to deliver the message and leave the results in the hands of God. Well, Noah did that, but he did reach his family because Hebrews 11:7 says, by faith, Noah, being divinely warned of things not yet seen, moved with godly fear, prepared an ark for the saving of his household. Number three, Noah worked for God. He worked for God. He said, I want you to effectively build a giant boat. Now, there was no body of water nearby. It had never rained before. And Noah's building a giant boat, effectively like a big box that was unsinkable. In one of the greatest practical acts of faith in all of history, Noah cut down that first gopher wood tree to build this ark. You know, the Bible doesn't tell us he was a carpenter. He certainly wasn't a shipbuilder. But God called an unqualified man to do something. God does not call the qualified. He qualifies the called. Consider this fact. The ark was built by amateurs, but the Titanic was built by professionals, okay? Sometimes it works out just fine. Now, when we think of the ark, we think this is impossible. You could get all of those animals inside of that ark. Well, it's not impossible at all. And they didn't have to get every animal in there. They were only to carry air-breathing, land-dwelling animals and creeping things and winged animals like birds, aquatic life like fish and whales and other amphibious creatures obviously could be in the ocean around. They didn't have to have every breed of dog, for instance, out today. They just had to have the original two dogs before we started coming up with all of these weird oodles. Someone decided a poodle should be bred with every other breed of dog. We have labradoodles and all kinds of other variations, jackapoodles, spoodles. I looked this up. There's even a German woodle, which is a German wire hair standard poodle. Look, how many of you own a labradoodle? Raise your hand up. Okay, let me just insult your dog for a moment, if you don't mind. This is my opinion. I thought of getting one. They're very cute. And they're hyperallergenic, right? Okay, we know that. So they don't shed. Okay, it's nice. But everyone I know that has one of these dogs all seem to be collectively stupid. And I've tried to figure it out. They run around like they're insane. Like, what is wrong with this dog? Other dogs will sit quietly. You can pet them. The labradoodle's like, you know, just... I don't know what it is. And so I Googled it. Why are labradoodles so stupid? And said something interesting happens because labs are not stupid and poodles are not stupid. But when you get the oodles gone, something happens. But I also read that it's because they're very hyperactive and they need to be attention given to them. Okay, whatever. But I shouldn't have said any of these things. I know I've offended someone. I'm sorry. I feel like gone after the cat people long enough. Now it's time to just offend everybody out there I could possibly offend. Let's think for a few moments about the spiritual life of Noah. I mean, this man, you know, really without any support to speak of, followed the will of God. And he sat in this boat for all of this time and he waited on the Lord. And then when they finally reached dry land, bringing me to point number four, he remembered God. And I'm really impressed by Genesis 8:20 that says, Noah built an altar to the Lord. I mean, hey, if you'd been cooped up in a boat for that long, wouldn't you want to just run around for a while? Noah said, no, I'm going to bring a sacrifice to God. I'm going to remember that God did all of this for us. And I think it's so important to remember the Lord. There's so many ways that we can do it. You know, one way is just to say grace over a meal. I like that, don't you? I love when I see a family just bow for a moment of prayer and ask God to bless their food. By the way, if you're asked to say grace, don't go too long. Just, you know, it's just, thank you, Lord, you provided this food. Don't wait for the food to get cold. Just don't be that person. You probably have a labradoodle too. I don't know, I said. Probably in the restaurant with you, right? Because it's your emotional support dog, right? But giving thanks, that's a simple way. When you take a portion of your income, the tithe, an offering, and say, we're going to give faithfully to the Lord. That's a way to remember the Lord. When you get up in the morning and you start the day with scripture and prayer, that's a way to remember the Lord. When you set Sunday aside and say, this is the Lord's day. There might be things we can do, but we're going to go worship the Lord in church. That's a way to remember the Lord.

0: Good encouragement today on A New Beginning from Pastor Greg Laurie by way of his message called God Keeps His Promises. You know, one of the first promises Pastor Greg mentioned earlier in the message is that the Lord promises to forgive our sin. If we will confess our sin, He is faithful and just to forgive us of our sin and cleanse us from all unrighteousness. That's a promise there for the taking. Have you received that promise? That promise is for everyone, isn't it, Pastor Greg?
1: That's right. The Bible says whoever will call upon the name of the Lord will be saved. So think of it this way. Maybe you're out in a riptide in the ocean and you can't get your footing and you're in trouble and you see a lifeguard. Call out for help and the lifeguard will rescue you. The same is true spiritually. You're drowning in your sin. You need help. Jesus will save you. He will rescue you, but you must call out to Him. And you know how you do that? You do it in prayer. So let me just lead you in a simple prayer, and you can pray this prayer after me. You can pray it out loud if you like. And this is where you are calling out to Jesus to save you. Just pray this. Lord Jesus, I know I'm a sinner, and I know you are the Savior who died on the cross for my sin and rose again from the dead. Now, Lord, I turn from my sin and I put my faith in you. Be my Savior, my Lord, be my God and my friend. I choose to follow you from this moment forward. In Jesus' name I pray. Amen. Hey, if you just prayed that prayer, I want you to know that Christ Himself has come to live inside of you. And I have a resource I want to send you. It's called the New Believer's Bible. So the New Believer's Bible is the New Testament in the New Living Translation with hundreds of notes that I wrote that will encourage you in this commitment you are making to follow Christ. There's some other materials included as well in what we call the New Believer's Growth Pack, but let me get this New Believer's Bible into your hands as quickly as possible. Here's Dave to tell you more.
0: 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Well, this month, America celebrates a milestone birthday. And we want to make available a relevant movie called A Great Awakening. It's the story of George Whitefield, Benjamin Franklin, and the Great Awakening that set the stage for the founding of our country. Here's the movie's director, Joshua Enck.
2: In the 250th anniversary of our nation, the word liberty is going to be used in many, many circles.
1: Yep.
2: And people, it's something that everybody wants. Everybody wants liberty, but they have different definitions of it. Some people think that ultimate liberty is no rules at all, but we know that that all leads to bondage.
1: Yeah.
2: And then others know that there's a construct and there's, you know, a moral code and that it follows what true liberty really is.
1: Right.
2: And true liberty for us is the belief in Jesus Christ to be set free from our sins. And that is what's on that liberty bell that rings out in our city of brotherly love. Proclaim liberty throughout all the land unto all the inhabitants thereof. This film, A Great Awakening, is going to proclaim the true definition of liberty through two unlikely people who providentially came together, you know, and not just was a part of the Great Awakening, but sparked the Great Awakening.
1: Right.
2: And it became an inferno and literally changed the culture of this nation and gave it its identity.
1: We want to send you this new movie, A Great Awakening, that features the amazing talents of Jonathan Blair, who plays a title role, as well as this story that you've got to hear. I bet it's a story many of you don't know, but it's a very important story that tells more about the formation of our nation. And we want to send you a copy of this film for your gift of any size. You're going to love this movie. It's one of the best Christian films I've ever seen.
0: 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What we can learn from it next time. 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
3: Text the word beginning to 48616 if you missed any part of Greg Laurie's message. Jesus' prescription for a heart of true integrity. Philip Miller brings us that message as he continues teaching out of Matthew 5. That's just ahead here on The Well right now. A little bit of humor from Chuck Swindoll.
4: The ad appeared Monday. It read, "For sale. R.D. Jones has one sewing machine for sale. Phone 948-0707 after 7 p.m. and ask for Mrs. Kelly, who lives with him cheap." Well, Tuesday, it read, "Notice. We regret having aired in R.D. Jones' ad yesterday. It should have read, one sewing machine for sale, cheap. Phone 948-0707 and ask for Mrs. Kelly, who lives with him after 7 p.m. Wednesday. Notice, R.D. Jones has informed us that he has received several annoying phone calls because of the error we made in his classified ad yesterday. His ad stands correct as follows. For sale. R.D. Jones has one sewing machine for sale. Cheap. Phone 948-0707 and ask for Mrs. Kelly, who loves with him. Thursday. Notice, I, R.D. Jones, have no sewing machine for sale. I smashed it. Don't call 948-0707 as the phone has been disconnected. I have not been carrying on with Mrs. Kelly. Until yesterday, she was my housekeeper, but she quit.
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6: The Lord is my light and my salvation. Whom shall I fear? The Lord is the stronghold of my life. Of whom shall I be afraid? When evil men advance against me to devour my flesh, when my enemies and my foes attack me, they will stumble and fall. Though an army besiege me, my heart will not fear. Though war break out against me, even then I will be confident. One thing I ask of the Lord, this is what I seek, that I may dwell in the house of the Lord all the days of my life, to gaze upon the beauty of the Lord and to seek him in his temple.
7: Let the message of Christ in all its richness fill your lives. 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
8: Friends, God is making you and me into the kind of people who don't need oaths to be believed. 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
9: Welcome to Living Hope with Pastor Philip Miller. I'm Pastor Larry McCarthy. We're glad you've joined us today through our series on the Sermon on the Mount. Help us understand the relationship, Pastor Philip, between becoming like God and having integrity.
10: So Jesus in the Sermon on the Mount is illustrating what the new heart is like when that he can give us in the kingdom of heaven by his Spirit through the new covenant he's about to go inaugurate through his death and resurrection. When we believe in Jesus and all of his saving work on our behalf, he fills us with his Spirit, and there's a new heart that's being given to us. That's being we're being transformed from the inside out. And in this illustration, he's talking about where I can change your heart into something that, instead of grasping for manipulation and control and deceit and lying and using words to gain power over others or provide a loophole to get out on the back end, I can give you a whole new kind of heart. And really, it's the shift between an orphan-hearted life and living as a child of God. And orphans have to fend for themselves. So whatever advantage, whatever I need to say to get ahead, to provide for myself and make sure I get what I want or have a loophole so I can escape if I need to, all that self-preserving impulse, that orphan-hearted living, that's consistent with the kingdom of earth. And it's a symptom of our sinfulness and our brokenness, broken relationship with God. But if in Jesus, we now have been reconciled to the Father and we're children of God, we don't have to live like that anymore.
9: Amen.
10: And we can live in a whole new place of trust where we say, you know what, I'm going to do what's right. I'm going to say what's right. I'm going to live with integrity and trust that my Heavenly Father has got my back.
9: Oh.
10: And I may not get everything I want, but I'll get everything I need and he'll be with me. And so that integrity is always worth it. And that kind of heart, that transformed heart, is revolutionary. That's what Jesus is talking about today.
9: Now, beloved, you want to stay with us after the message, because then we're going to have a discussion with Pastor Philip, and he's going to get really practical about how we can break the cycle of manipulation, even when other people are using it against us. But now, let's go to the pulpit of the Moody Church as we discover Jesus' solution to a disintegrated heart. This is part three of the sermon, Manipulation on the Lips. Now grab your Bibles. We're in Matthew chapter 5. We're going to look at verses 33 through 37.
10: It's Jesus says in Matthew 12, verse 36, I tell you that men will give an account in the day of judgment for every careless word they have spoken. Not the purposeful words that you've spoken, not the rehearsed words. The careless ones, the stuff you said off the cuff and you didn't, all of it, because it's coming from your heart. So Jesus says, let your last yes be yes. Let your no be no. Your righteousness must exceed that of the scribes and Pharisees. You must be perfect as your heavenly Father is perfect. This is the kind of new heart that you need that is at home in the kingdom of heaven. So here's my prescription. Dr. Jesus, what's your prescription? It's important to remember that Jesus is not laying down a new law here. He's illustrating a new heart. When he says, don't take an oath at all, let what you simply say be yes or no, his problem is not with oaths per se. Hear me clearly. The Bible is full of oaths and covenants and promises, yes? God routinely gives covenants and oaths and promises to his people. Jesus answers under oath when he's on trial. Paul takes a vow in Acts to God. The problem is not with oaths per se. Jesus is not laying down a new law that we can never take oaths under any circumstances. He is illustrating the kind of heart that is available to us in the kingdom of heaven, the kind of heart that he is offering to us if we will come and follow him. It is the integrity of a childlike heart. It's the integrity of a childlike heart. We keep coming back to this, friends, the difference between the heart of an orphan and the heart of a child. Heart of an orphan, heart of a child. There's two ways we can live in the universe. I can live as an orphan, that I have to fend for myself, that I'm all alone in the universe. I need to make sure my needs get met because no one's looking out for me except for me. And so if I have to use a vow in order to get ahead in life, to make you believe me, and so you end up doing what I want and I get what I need, if an oath helps me gain an edge or power over you so that I can get ahead in life, so be it. And if I need to write in a little loophole so I can get out of my contract, get out, get ahead, and if I can get away with that, I'm going to do it because I'm an orphan. And I'm on my own. I'm fending for myself. There's no God. I'm just going to do what I got to do to get through life. And I got to look out for number one, right? Got to look out for number one. It's orphan language. The Pharisees are just as much orphans, by the way. They're not pursuing relationship with God. They're managing around God. Do you see that? What are the rules? How do I have to just keep him off my back, check the box so I can get on with what I want? How do I squirrel around? It's like the IRS. It's like, what exemptions can I take so I can keep as much of my money as I want? I stay in control. What does God need? Okay, fine, I'll give it to you. There's no relationship here. This is an orphan working the system for its own advantage. But Jesus comes and gives us another way altogether. Another heart. It says, by the power of my Spirit in Jesus Christ, I'm going to make you not an orphan, but a child of God. If you trust in me, I will give you the right to become children of God. That's who you are. And you won't have to be on your own. You won't have to fend for yourself because you will have a heavenly Father who is watching over you. And he is caring for you. He's protecting you. He's providing for you. And at every moment of every day, he is with you, and he is for you, and he is life to you. Which means you don't have to go manipulate with your words to get what you want from other people. You don't have to coerce other people, power over them to get what you want. You have to create loopholes so you can make sure you're taken care of in the end. You can just simply say yes and mean it. You can say no and mean it. Because your Father is always with you. He's with you to give you resources and strength. He sees all. He knows all. And he gives you his Holy Spirit to be with you at every moment of every day to teach you to walk in integrity, perfect wholeness, just like your Father who is in heaven. See, Jesus is teaching us by the power of his Spirit to become the kind of people for whom yes means yes and no means no. That we learn to keep our promises with the integrity, the kind of integrity that is at home in the kingdom of heaven. We're learning to live like children of God. Friends, God is making you and me into the kind of people who don't need oaths to be believed. He's making us to become like himself, people of integrity who say yes and mean it, who say no and follow through. It's that simple. No more untrustworthy manipulation and exploitation. No more disintegrated, coercive self-interest. No, this is the integrity of a childlike heart that is at home in the kingdom of heaven. Bottom line takeaway is Jesus offers to make you whole, friends. Jesus offers to make us whole. And the first step to integrity is admitting that we don't have any. It's counterintuitive, isn't it? The first step toward integrity is admitting that we don't have any. Jeremiah 17, verse 9, the Bible says, the heart is deceitful above all things and abundantly wicked. Who can know it? We can't even figure out the mess that's inside our hearts, can we? But you know who can? Verse 10, I, the Lord, search the heart and test the mind. The first step toward integrity, confessing that we don't have any. Admitting honestly with God that we're a mess, that we're full of disintegration, duplicity, self-delusion, pretending, and deceit. That's our hearts. But there's good news, friends, for people like us who hunger and thirst for righteousness, who want to have a heart full of integrity that's right before God. Blessed are those who hunger and thirst for righteousness, for they shall be satisfied. Because Jesus, friends, is the true integrity that we need, right? Jesus is the integrity that we need. Jesus says, I am the way, the truth, and the life. The truth, the whole truth, and nothing but the truth. He is true through and through. He is whole. He is an integrated being. He is righteousness at every level of his being. And the only one with the integrity of a childlike heart in the history of the universe, Jesus, do you realize he was disintegrated on the cross for you? He was disintegrated on the cross for you. He died in your place and for your sake as your substitute. The righteous for the unrighteous to bring us to God. He was fractured in order that we might be whole. He was disintegrated that we might be integrated and brought home. And by grace through faith in Christ, the Spirit of Jesus now lives in us and guides us into the way of Jesus and into the integrity of a childlike heart. This is something only God can do in us. We are children of God. If we have trusted in Jesus Christ, we are children of God by grace through faith in him now and forever. Amen? Amen. And then Jesus is showing us the way. By his word and by his spirit, he is transforming us so that the fragmented and disintegrated orphan hearts that we usually live with are coming together and being made whole again by the power of his spirit. The spirit is conforming us to the image of Christ, to his likeness, cultivating the life and heart of God within us, transforming us ultimately into glory so that we might be like our Father who is in heaven, perfect in every way. So Jesus, friends, is our physician. He's our heart surgeon. He's looked at our symptoms, given us a diagnosis. He's written us a prescription, and his prescription is himself. I am the solution to your problems. I can give you a new heart. Come, follow me, and I will transform you into the kind of people who live with integrity from a whole heart so that your yes means yes, and your no means no, and your words are whole, just like your hearts in the kingdom
8: of heaven. Friends, this is what Jesus alone can do for you and for me if we open our lives to Him.
9: This is Living Hope with Pastor Philip Miller. I'm Pastor Larry McCarthy. And before we start our discussion today, I want to let you know that this program is made possible because of generous supporters just like you. And as a thank you for your gift today, we have a resource we'd love to share with you. 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I'm so glad you joined us today as we walk through what it actually looks like to speak with integrity as a child of God. Now, Pastor Philip, you said that this prescription for heart deceit is a new heart. I'm going to go out on a limb. Some of our listeners may be saying, listen, I've accepted Jesus as my Lord and Savior. I have a new heart, but if I'm going to be honest, I'm really struggling with how I use my words rightly. Yeah. Can we encourage them today?
10: Yeah, I think so. So, you know, we have a new heart spiritually. Jesus is changing us from the inside out.
9: Yes.
10: We're also embodied beings, and our bodies are part of the old creation that's falling away, right? One day we're going to get new bodies, but right now we have new spirits in an old body, and that means we have muscle memory. Mm-hmm. From our orphan-hearted, you know, past, right? And that muscle memory is real. It's baked into our automatic responses, like to think. So there are patterns of speech that we've learned in our orphan-hearted life to sort of survive in the world and cope through things. And those sinful patterns are still, they're just like our instincts still. And so we have to kind of retrain the way we use our speech. And so I think it's helpful to realize that whenever I'm tempted to shade the truth or give a half truth answer or a little white lie or whatever, there's usually deep down, there's three things that are driving that. Okay. So I'm either looking for significance, security, or satisfaction. And I think that I've got to use my speech a certain way in order to get those things. So significance, I need to know that I matter, I want respect, I want honor. And so sometimes I might be tempted to use my speech in disingenuous ways in order to preserve my honor, my reputation, to protect my image.
9: Okay.
10: And so when I feel that threat, I might think, oh, I should, you know, say this, it'll make me look better, you know? And what I'm doing in that moment is, instead of looking to God for significance, that I'm a beloved child of God, that I've been crowned with honor, that

0: be copacetic. You know, everything's okay. And so I might be tempted to use words to just sort of like protect myself and make sure everything's fine and I don't cause any trouble and everything's, you know, feel safe. Don't rock the boat. Mm. And so again, I may be looking for security and safety in relationships with others or in the world, like an orphan, instead of looking to my Heavenly Father, knowing that I'm secure in His love and that He will never leave me or forsake me. And that if He has me, then I can endure anything, even if someone else is disappointed and the boat gets rocked. Jesus is in the boat with me and it's going to be okay. I can endure this storm. You know, there's a safety there that I can cling to, or we can do it for satisfaction. Sometimes we shade the truth because we're trying to just provide for ourselves so we can be happy and get the things we want and feel like we've got everything, you know, we have everything that we deserve or whatever. Mm-hmm. And again, I'm looking probably to the wrong things in that case. I'm looking to all these relationships in the world to try to provide for my needs and make sure I'm happy in life rather than putting my joy in the presence of God, that He's my loving Father. In His presence, there's fullness of joy. At His right hand are pleasures forevermore. And that if I'm right with God, living in integrity before Him, that He's my joy, my strength, my everything, right?
1: Yes.
0: So I think that's kind of how we get underneath it. We got to look at our speech, look at the temptation. Am I running after significant security and satisfaction? And can I retrain my heart to look for those things in my relationship with God? And having drunk deeply from those resources that are mine in Christ as a child of God, now I can go back into the world and I can actually start doing the hard thing and saying the right things and living with integrity, knowing that I'm perfectly safe, secure, and satisfied and significant in my Heavenly Father. That changes everything.
1: Well, talk about the hard thing. You say in the sermon that first step of having integrity is to admit I don't have any integrity. Mm. Now, that's hard. That's a hard step for anybody to take, but I think it's so necessary. If we're going to address this issue of being careless with our words, we have to first come to a point of repentance. Yes.
0: Mm. Yeah. And repentance is always hard. It's hard to face ourselves in the mirror. Mm. But I think that's what Jesus wants us to do, to confess our sins and say, Lord, my heart isn't full of integrity. My words don't please you. I'm confessing that to you. I need your help. Come change me. Teach me a new way. Lead me by your Holy Spirit. Mm-hmm. And then having confessed to God, I think there's a whole cascade of things that come out of that, because those words were not just words that He heard, but they were words that they were directed at other people. So now I've got to go say, okay, now, where do I need to make these things repaired? How do I repair these relationships? Like, who do I need to confess to and own that my speech has not been trustworthy and true? And then what does it mean to not just apologize, but to like make it right and start to rebuild trust in relationships and have people in my life who are speaking into my life and who know that I'm working on this with the power of the Spirit, and who can call me out and say, hey, remember that thing you're working on? Mm-hmm. And just help me grow to see it and to observe it and stop it and to replace it with righteous behaviors. This is a long path. It's going to take us to glory to the very end before all these things are sorted out and made right. But we're called to make progress on the journey, to keep following Jesus into a way of integrity.
1: Let's look at the other side of the coin. I've been on the receiving end of this now. Mm-hmm. Somebody's lying to me and they've been manipulating me. How should I respond now? Mm.
0: Yeah, I think, let's say somebody they're not using truthful words toward you. They're lying, or it's a half truth or whatever. I think the best way to confront that is to help people realize how it's affecting you. Mm. And to say, you know, when you did this and then didn't follow through, or you did this and you meant this and I heard from someone else that you actually thought this and now it's all triangulated, but like that hurt me. It hurt me because I trusted you and I depended on you. And then now I don't know what to do with that.
1: Right.
0: What should I do with that? Mm-hmm. Just leave it there for a minute, right? helping people realize that there's pain and there's impact

0: on our lives. That's a big deal. Helping people realize that it's affecting not just you, but other people can't trust you now. Mm-hmm. I think you want more than this for your life, right? You want to be a person of integrity.
1: Right.
0: And your credibility is being damaged. And Jesus is calling you to something better, isn't he?
1: Yes.
0: You know? And so I love you enough that I want to lean in and just say, hey, brother, sister, what's up with this? You know, Jesus wants more for you, doesn't he? That's hard.
1: Yes.
0: And they may not receive it well, but I think we got to love each other enough to actually lean in. Mm-hmm.
1: Be encouraged today, beloved. Repentance, reconciliation. We want to use our words for both of those. It's all about becoming like Jesus, having our speech seasoned with salt, like it talks about in Colossians 4. Our conversations would be so different if we could just pause to ask the question, what would Jesus say? 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Redeemed speech leads to redeemed reactions. Now, next time, we'll talk about how Christ frees us from the cycle of retaliation. Thanks for joining us for Living Hope, where you'll always find gospel truth for the journey of a lifetime. 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
2: 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From His Heart with Jeff Shreve begins a new series, Leaving a Legacy, Lessons from the Life of Samuel. And tonight, he is teaching out of 1 Samuel 1 and the beginning of that chapter with his message, Be Faithful Until Death. He'll reveal how prayer, faith, and surrender to God can shape lives long before the results are seen. That is just ahead here on The Well. We'd love to encourage you with that, so stick around for just a few minutes for that right now. Listen to this from Jay John. And how many messianic prophecies there are in the Old Testament.
3: I've got lots of friends in the Middle East because I've done a lot of work there in the Middle East. I've got lots of rabbi friends. I said to one of my rabbi friends, I said, Rabbi, I said, let's hang out for a morning in a coffee shop. And I said, listen, let's just read all the messianic prophecies. I said, Rabbi, how many are there? He said, 300. I said, well, actually, 322. He said, yes, of course. So I said, you read one, I read one. When we've read all 322, I'll just say to you, Rabbi, does that remind you of anyone? The 322 prophecies tell you where he's going to be born, how he's going to be born, how he's going to grow up, what he's going to say, how he's going to die. You've even got the number of coins that will be used to betray him. Do you know what the mathematical compound probability is of 322 prophecies being fulfilled in one man at one moment in time? It is 1/84 with 100 zeros. In other words, it doesn't happen every day.
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8: You can't start a study on Samuel without talking about Hannah, Samuel's mother. Samuel had a godly mom and dad, and especially his mother. She made such a difference in his life. So here's the question. How can you and I make a difference with our lives? 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
9: 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You see, Samuel was one of the greatest men in the Old Testament, and his life reminds us that what we do today echoes into tomorrow, shaping the lives of our families, communities, and future generations. In this new series we begin, Pastor Jeff is going to unpack the story of this man of God, recorded in the Old Testament book of 1 Samuel, and shows us how his obedience and faith and devotion to the Lord made all the difference. And it can make a difference in you, too. Today we'll begin by looking at the powerful story of Samuel's mother, and reminds us of the eternal impact that faithful dedication and obedience can have on the next generation. For information about today's message or the current series that we'll be in for the next 3 weeks, give us a call at 866-40-BIBLE or go to fromhisheart.org. 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
8: You can't start a study on Samuel without talking about Hannah, Samuel's mother. And I've entitled this message, Dedicated Before Day One. Samuel had a godly mom and dad, and especially his mother. She made such a difference in his life. So 1 Samuel chapter 1, I'll begin reading in verse 2 because verse 1 is full of difficult names. So we'll go to verse 2. Samuel's dad was a man named Elkanah. And it says he had two wives. The name of one was Hannah and the name of the other Peninnah. And Peninnah had children, but Hannah had no children. Now, Elkanah loved Hannah. She was probably his first wife, but she couldn't have children. She was barren. We're going to read how the Lord had closed her womb. And so he marries a second wife, Peninnah. Peninnah could have children, but he really loved Hannah. And that created this friction between Hannah and Peninnah, as you're going to see. Verse 3. Now this man would go up from his city yearly to worship and to sacrifice to the Lord of hosts in Shiloh. And the two sons of Eli, Hophni and Phinehas, were priests to the Lord there. When the day came that Elkanah sacrificed, he would give portions to Peninnah, his wife, and to all her sons and to her daughters. But to Hannah, he would give a double portion, for he loved Hannah. But the Lord had closed her womb. Her rival, however, would provoke her bitterly to irritate her because the Lord had closed her womb. It happened year after year. As often as she went up to the house of the Lord, she would provoke her, so she wept and would not eat. Then Elkanah, her husband, said to her, Hannah, why do you weep and why do you not eat and why is your heart sad? Am I not better to you than 10 sons? Typical man, you know? I tell Debbie that. Am I not better to you than 10 sons? Then Hannah rose after eating and drinking in Shiloh. Now Eli the priest was sitting on the seat by the doorpost of the temple of the Lord, and she, Hannah, greatly distressed, the word there is mara, bitter, prayed to the Lord and wept bitterly. She made a vow and said, O Lord of hosts, if you will indeed look on the affliction of your maidservant and remember me and not forget your maidservant, but will give your maidservant a son, then I will give him to the Lord all the days of his life, and a razor shall never come on his head. That was a Nazirite vow that she was making before the Lord. Hannah made such a difference in the life of her son Samuel, even before he was born. So here's the question. How can you and I make a difference with our lives? Make a difference in the lives of our children, make a difference in the lives of our siblings, make a difference in the lives of our friends and people we associate with. Well, three key steps that you can take, that I can take, that we can take to make a difference. Number one, we can get serious in prayer. Serious in prayer. It says in verse 10 that Hannah prayed to the Lord. And in her prayer, she was greatly distressed and very bitter in her soul because of what Peninnah was doing, because she couldn't have children and Peninnah could have children. And Peninnah no doubt felt like, Elkanah doesn't love me like he loves you, but I'm the one that's producing all these kids. So she would needle constantly, Hannah, you can't have children. You can't have children. What's wrong with you? God must have cursed you. And she prayed to the Lord and she said in her prayer, O Lord of hosts. That's how she referred to God. Now that's a name for God that is used 239 times in the Old Testament. But it's found first in 1 Samuel chapter 1. That's the first time we read the name Lord of hosts, Yahweh Sabaoth, Lord of angel armies. She's praying to God Almighty, the Lord most powerful who rules the angel armies. She prayed. And she asked the Lord and she brought her bitterness of heart to him. She went with all her grief, all her bitterness of heart, and she went to the Rock of Ages. She went to the Lord of hosts and she poured out her heart to him. Now remember this about prayer. We are privileged to enter the throne room of God. What a privilege for God to say, hey, call to me. Here's my very throne room. You can come in. And at any time, I will listen to you. The Imperials had a song that said, any good time at all that we can call upon the Lord. Hey, listen, your Father in heaven always has time for you. And he says the throne room is open. We do not have a high priest who cannot sympathize with our weaknesses, the Bible says, but one who's been tempted in all things as we are, yet without sin. Let us therefore draw near with confidence, boldness to speak, confidence to the throne of grace that we may receive mercy and find grace to help in time of need. She was in a time of need and she could go to the Lord of hosts. We're privileged to be able to do that. And we're privileged to pray to a God who cares. God is not a God who is indifferent to our infirmities. He knows. We don't have a God, Hebrews 4:15, who cannot sympathize with our weaknesses. Jesus put on flesh, and so he could go through all the things that we went through. We don't have a God who cannot sympathize with our weaknesses, but one who has been tempted as in all things as we are, yet without sin. That is the Lord Jesus Christ, our high priest. You know, in Islam, you're afraid of God, and it's not a healthy fear. Allah is not Jehovah. Just get that out of your mind if you think they're the same God. They're not the same God. Allah says, you give your son to sacrifice for me. And Jehovah God says, I'm sending my son to sacrifice himself for you so that you can have a relationship with me. You know, there's a lot of deprogramming that has to come into the mind of a Muslim because they've never been able to see God as a God who cares about them. Their God is indifferent to them. But our God cares about us. And so she went to the Lord, brought her wounded heart to the Lord, brought her barrenness and her bitterness and all that was going on in her relationship with Peninnah. And she brought all that to the Lord. She poured out her soul to the Lord, and God cared for her. It says in 1 Peter chapter 5, verses 6 and 7, therefore, humble yourselves under the mighty hand of God, that he may exalt you at the proper time, casting all your cares and all your anxieties on him, because he cares for you. Literally, it matters to him concerning you. And so she knew, I can go to my father and I can share with him my hurts and I can pour out my heart to him. He's a refuge. He's a safe place. And not only is the Lord the God who cares, but he's the God who can do something about it, because he is Yahweh Sabaoth, the Lord of angel armies, the Lord Almighty. So that's the first step we can take. We can get serious in prayer. She was serious in prayer. Secondly, we can know that God answers prayer. That's the beautiful thing about prayer. We have the privilege of praying. We have the privilege of praying to a God who's in charge of all things, who cares about us. And we have the privilege of knowing that God really does answer prayer. Jeremiah 33, verse 3 has been tagged as God's phone number, his cell phone number is Jeremiah 33. Call to me, the Lord says, and I will answer you and show you great and mighty things which you do not know. So if you call, God says, I will answer. Psalm 116, verses 1 and 2. The psalmist says, I love the Lord because he hears my voice and my supplications, because he has inclined his ear to me. That means he's bent down and has his ear toward me. Because he has inclined his ear to me, therefore I will call upon him as long as I live. I mean, you'd have to be a big time fool to say, well, God is leaning over to listen to me and he doesn't get anything from me because I never call upon his name, or I rarely call upon his name. Or when I call upon his name, I just kind of put my mind in neutral. I hit play on the tape recorder, blah, blah, blah. I just read a laundry list of things and I'm not engaging with him in prayer. Well, her prayer, she was engaged with the Lord. She was calling on him and she was asking him to do something that only he could do.
9: When you pray, are you engaged in that prayer, or is your mind in neutral? Pastor Jeff will explore that more in just a moment as he continues part one of this message dedicated Before Day One. 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And what is it? That God answers prayer. You see, Hannah was unable to conceive, and as she prayed to the Lord for a son, she vowed to dedicate him to God all the days of his life. Well, the Lord answered her prayer by giving her Samuel, and Hannah followed through with her promise. In this series, Pastor Jeff looks at the powerful story of Hannah and many others to remind us of the eternal impact that faithful dedication and obedience can have on the next generation. 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
8: Prayer is so critical. James says, you have not because you ask not. Hezekiah prayed when Sennacherib, king of Assyria, was coming against Judah to wipe them out. And he prayed to the Lord for deliverance. And he says, God, we need you desperately. I mean, we're dead meat without you. And the Lord said to Isaiah, go tell Hezekiah these words, because you prayed to me about Sennacherib, I will deliver Judah. Because you prayed. Prayer makes a difference. Now, remember this, prayer does not coerce God to do our will. We get the wrong idea about prayer. What is prayer? Well, prayer is trying to get my will done by the Father. And so I bring my will to the prayer room, so to speak, and say, Lord, this is what I want you to do on my behalf. And God says, no, I don't want to do that. And it's like, well, I'm just going to keep praying about this and keep praying about this. And eventually, if you pray long enough, you just wear God down. It's kind of like the dad, you may have heard this story about the dad that brought his son to the grocery store. And he was going to help his wife out, brought the 3-year-old boy. I'll take him off your hands, give you a little bit of break, brings him to the grocery store. And they're buying all this stuff. And it's tough on a dad to do that. And he gets to the checkout line and they're waiting in line. And the kid sees the candy because it's right there. And he wants a candy bar. And the dad's like, no, you can't have that. And he wants it. And he keeps saying, I want it, I want it. And then he starts crying. And then he starts whining. And then he starts throwing a little fit in the line, wanting the candy. And the dad is saying, Billy, it's going to be okay. It's going to be okay, Billy. You're going to make it through this, Billy. It's going to be okay. We're almost done, Billy. Just hold on, Billy. And a woman behind him said, I think that's so wonderful how you treat your son, Billy. He said, that's not Billy. I'm Billy. Prayer is not getting God to do your will. And why would we want that anyway? Because God's will is good and acceptable and perfect. We want God's will. The will of God for your life, for my life, is what we would want for ourselves if we had sense enough to want it. I mean, it is wonderful. So we want to get in on His will. And remember this. So prayer is not coercing God to do our will. Prayer is not overcoming God's reluctance, but it's getting in and entering into His willingness. The Lord wants to do in your life and in my life. He does. But you have not because you ask not, and you ask and don't receive, James says, because you ask with wrong motives to spend it on your selfish pleasures. Hey, when we ask according to God's will with the right motive, then the Lord says, that's right. That's what I want to do for you. So it's not overcoming His reluctance. Sometimes we think that's what it is, that God's just reluctant to do. And that's why we have to pray and pray and pray and pray and pray. When Jesus told the story about the parable of friend at midnight, you know, he comes to his friends and he knocks on the door and he says, hey, open up for me. A friend has come to visit me and I don't have anything to set before him. And the person behind the door says, hey, go away. We're all down for the night and, you know, come back later. He says, no, you have to help me. And he keeps knocking and knocking. And Jesus said, I tell you that this man behind the locked door, he doesn't open up for his friend because he's his friend. He does it because of his persistence.
10: And God values persistence, but don't get the idea that persistence means you have to overcome the Lord's reluctance. The Lord is not reluctant to do. But remember, God does business with those who mean business. And the delays in prayer are for God to see, do you really mean business? Now, Luke chapter 24, when Jesus had risen from the dead, you remember the story. He attaches himself to two guys walking from Jerusalem on the road to Emmaus. One man's named Cleopas and the other is an unnamed disciple. And all of a sudden, he just starts walking with these guys. Hey, what y'all talking about? And Jesus was from the south. And he said, what are y'all talking about? And they start saying, well, we're talking about what everybody's talking about. How do you not know what we're talking about? We're talking about Jesus. Everybody's talking about Jesus. And so he just kind of plays like he doesn't know. Well, tell me a little bit more about that. And so they said, well, you know, we heard that he rose from the dead, but how could that be? And then this man, they didn't know. They were prevented from recognizing who Jesus was. And Jesus said, oh, foolish men and slow in heart to believe all that the prophets have spoken. Was it not necessary for the Christ to suffer and then to enter into his glory? And beginning with Moses and the prophets, he showed these guys the things concerning himself in all the scriptures. And then they got to where they were needing to go. And it says this, that he acted as though he would go farther. And they urged him, no, it's getting late. Please stay with us. And so he stayed with them. He went with them. But I love that because he acted as though he was going, as though he were going farther. But they urged him and begged him, stay with us, for it is getting toward evening and the day is now nearly over. So he went in to stay with them. What did the Lord want to do? He wanted them to urge him to stay. He was testing them. Do you really want me, or are you going to let me go? When he wrestled, the Lord, pre-incarnate Christ, wrestled with Jacob in Genesis chapter 32. He wrestled all night with Jacob. You remember that story? And then the dawn was breaking and the angel of the Lord Jesus said, let me go for the dawn is breaking. And Jacob said, I will not let you go unless you bless me. I'm not letting go. I'm gonna keep knocking like the friend at midnight. I'm going to keep knocking and I'm gonna keep urging because I'm not trying to overcome your reluctance. I'm trying to get in on your willingness. Prayer makes all the difference. So Hannah prayed. And she prayed from the depths of her soul. And she said, Lord, I'm your maidservant. She humbled herself under the mighty hand of God that he could exalt her at the proper time. And that says in verse 12. Now it came about as she continued praying before the Lord that Eli, the priest, was watching her mouth. As for Hannah, she was speaking in her heart, only her lips were moving, but her voice was not heard. So Eli thought she was drunk. Then Eli said to her, how long will you make yourself drunk? Put away your wine from you. But Hannah replied, no, my Lord, I am a woman oppressed in spirit. I have drunk neither wine nor strong drink, but I have poured out my soul before the Lord. Do not consider your maidservant a worthless woman, for I have spoken until now out of my great concern and provocation. Then Eli answered and said, go in peace, and may the God of Israel grant your petition that you have asked of him. She said, let your maidservant find favor in your sight. So the woman went her way and ate, and her face was no longer sad. Then they arose early in the morning and worship before the Lord, and returned again to their house in Ramah. And Elkanah had relations, literally knew Hannah, his wife, and the Lord remembered her. That's exactly what she prayed in verse 11, Lord, remember me. And it came about in due time after Hannah had conceived that she gave birth to a son, and she named him Samuel, saying, because I have asked him of the Lord. How did Samuel come to be? He was an answer to prayer, her prayer. Lord, remember me. and bring me and give me a son. And she prayed and she believed God. And she had confirmation from Eli, the high priest, who said, may the God of Israel give you what you have asked him for. Prayer makes the difference. God answers prayer. 1 John chapter 5, verses 14 and 15 says, and this is the confidence which we have before him, that if we ask anything according to his will, he hears us. And if we know that he hears us and whatever we ask, we know that we have the requests which we have asked from him. So step number one, we can get serious in prayer. Step number two, we can know that God answers prayer. And step number three, this is critical, we can follow through on our promises to God, our promises that we made to God in prayer. Hannah made a vow to God. A vow is a solemn promise. And her promise to the Lord was this, Lord, if you give me a son, I will give him back to you as a Nazirite for all of his life. Samson was a Nazirite for all of his life. Only two guys in scripture, Samson and Samuel, were Nazirites for their whole life. Samson didn't do very well with his Nazirite vows, but Samuel did. I'm going to give him back to you, Lord, and he will be yours, dedicated to you, and be yours for life. Well, that was quite a vow that she made.
9: As we've been speaking of prayer, prayer is powerful for many reasons. One is that prayer grounds us and provides a steady foundation for navigating life's challenges. Prayer should be a part of all of our lives, and when you join others in prayer, it is really a powerful thing. When two or more are gathered, there he is also. And you can join people from around the world in prayer from our From His Heart website. 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And when you do that, you can click a link that sends them a note that they have been joined in prayer. 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Thank you for joining us today on From His Heart. I'm Larry Nobles, and we heard part one of the lesson, Dedicated Before Day One, from the series, Leaving a Legacy, Lessons from the Life of Samuel. 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
2: 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Jack Graham begins a new series, The Path to Freedom. His message tonight, One Nation Under God. Very timely as we get ready to celebrate the 250th birthday of our nation. Tonight, he'll talk about how the Ten Commandments still have relevance today. So stick around for that at 7 o'clock. Chuck Swindoll with Insight for Living. Right now, some encouragement from Pastor Ron Jones.
11: Almost every major religion has respect for Jesus of Nazareth and teaches that he was a good prophet and a good moral teacher, certainly a spiritual man. However, the Bible says infinitely more about him. Jesus is the Savior of the world. There's no other Savior. There's nobody else that has satisfied the holy standard of God and yet provided the free gift of eternal life at the same time. Muhammad didn't do that. The Dalai Lama can't do that. Confucius may have a lot, you know, some good things to say, some nice moral things to say. The Buddha or the hundreds of gods within Hinduism, none of them have done that. None of them went into the grave and rose from the dead and conquered sin and death and the devil on our behalf. This is why Jesus is unique. He came from heaven where there is no darkness and no sin to this fallen world. Oh, the humiliation of Christ to put on the rags of humanity, to dress himself up like one of us and to receive all the scorn and the rejection and even the crucifixion to receive all of that. Why would he do that? Because he loves us. And he loves us with the same love that the Father has loved the Son eternally. Father, Son, and Holy Spirit.
12: 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Now, a qualification must be made. While acknowledging that ministry is always a response to grace, an effect of grace, it must be stated the effect of grace is always hard work. 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While divine inspiration precedes human perspiration, it never abrogates or relegates it. 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
2: 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Susan in Hallsville says, I really appreciate all the programs on The Well. 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
16: We, as his redeemed people who name the name of Jesus, we have been redeemed. 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
16: Exodus chapter 20 is where you find the first reference to the Ten Commandments in the Bible. The Ten Commandments are foundational to the moral ethical law of Western civilization. And with Western civilization, of course, America. America is a nation of laws of liberty. We have a constitution and a declaration. We have a biblical worldview in this country, at least in terms of the basic principles upon which our nation thrives and survives. And the Ten Commandments is the basis of all of this. Ten Commandments, 286 words in English, just 10. But try as you may, you could not think of an 11th commandment, because the commandments of God are clear, they are concise, and they're comprehensive. They are just as relevant as they have always been. The Ten Commandments, so vital, so essential to any person, not just a nation, but to every person on earth. The Ten Commandments, and yet, so many people don't even know what the Ten Commandments are. Only 14% of Americans can name the Ten Commandments. Probably less if you ask them to do it in order. 40% can name a few, but that means 60% of Americans can't name you one commandment. And why don't we know the Ten Commandments? Maybe you haven't thought about them in a while. You should. Maybe you've never been taught the commandments, but you don't know what God has said in terms of the rules for life, the rules for living. But Christians, We need to know and understand the significance of God's law. Because with God's law comes real freedom. It is with the commandments of God that we learn the truth of God and how to live our lives. And they are a perfect 10 that still come thundering from Mount Sinai, where God gave us the commandment. Moses didn't write the 10 commandments. He only delivered them. And when we see the laws and study the laws of God's word and of the 10 commandments, that's when we begin to understand, what am I to do? How am I to make decisions about life and my lifestyle? What is right and what is wrong? And it is in the 10 commandments that we come face to face with our own failure to keep the commandments. We come face to face with our own sin because we have broken the commandments of God, all of them. You say, not me, I've not committed all of them. Well, in spirit and in substance, I would say most have broken all the commandments of God. Because Jesus took a deep dive with the commandments. Well, I've never murdered anyone. Well, Jesus took it deeper. He said, if you harbor hatred, if you live with a hate-filled heart, you are committing murder in your heart. He said, concerning adultery, he said, you commit adultery when you live in lust. God writes it down as adultery. And Jesus did not disobey the commandments. He's the perfect Son of God, and he did not disallow them. In other words, Jesus came to fulfill the commandments of God. He didn't take them away. He took them up. In fact, Jesus said, if you love me, keep my commandments. The commandments that he gave to his disciples and the commandments that God has given throughout his word. And we have this moral law of God. You say, I thought the Ten Commandments was for the Old Testament. I thought the Ten Commandments was for the Jews. No. All, including Jesus, all of the New Testament writers mention the commandments of God. All of the commandments are reiterated and amplified in the New Testament as well as the Old Testament. Why? Because the moral law of God transcends time. The moral law of God is applicable. We don't need to modify the Ten Commandments, we need to clarify the Ten Commandments. Now, we live in a generation of people who, many who name the name of Christ, who are casual, carnal. And what does that produce? That produces the chaos we have in our culture and in our society. Because now, what has happened among Christian people and Christian churches, many churches, is that we've grown tolerant of what is wrong. We've gotten used to the darkness. We live in a world in which the Ten Commandments, I mean, there was a time when most everybody conceded that it's always wrong to tell a lie. It's always wrong to steal. It's always wrong to murder. It's always wrong to commit adultery. That was a consensus viewpoint for years and years in this country. But now you have to defend the commandments, because we have a generation, as in the scripture, that says, woe to you, in the book of Isaiah, woe to you that call good evil and evil good. Situational ethics came along in the 1960s. I remember when the first time I was taught in the university the meaning of situational ethics. Some of you in the 60s, and maybe later, I don't know what we're calling it these days, but situational ethics. In other words, if you're taking the commandments, you shall not commit adultery ordinarily. You shall not steal ordinarily. You shall not lie ordinarily unless it fits the ethic of what you need to do. If you need to change things, change it, because according to the situation, it's never exactly right or exactly wrong. You have to find the middle ground, and sometimes you have to cheat a little bit to live. That's situational ethics. And it doesn't work. Some people believe that the laws of God, the commandments of God, are oppressive. Others believe they're obsolete. But the Ten Commandments are not obsolete, they're absolute. God's truth. We are a nation of laws and of constitution, as I said. And throughout our history, many of our founders and framers and presidents have spoken of our biblical foundation and what made America, America. And some of these leaders have spoken of the Ten Commandments. I grabbed a couple of quotes. One from one of my favorite presidents, Ronald Reagan. Here's what President Reagan said. The Ten Commandments are the basis of all morality and justice. And then Dwight Eisenhower, who led the D-Day invasion, liberated Europe, became president of the United States. He was president when I was a child. This quote is sometimes attributed to James Madison, but it was actually given by Dwight Eisenhower. It says, "We have staked the whole future of American civilization upon the capacity of us to govern ourselves according to the Ten Commandments of God." We have a country that no longer understands what God has said. The result, what's the result in many young people's lives? This lawlessness, this life without rules. I mean, who wants to play a game without rules? But God gave us the commandments to love and to cherish, to treasure and to keep for our good. And remember, for every negative, there is a positive. So when God says you should not do this, he's saying you should do that. And that God tells us to do is always a good thing, is how we are to live. That's why the psalmist said in Psalm 1, he said, you know, stay away from the cynics and the critics. Don't hang out with them. He says, but my love is for the law of God. I delight in God's law. So love and cherish and celebrate the laws of God in your life. Where are you going to get your morality? How are you going to make the choices about life? Where do you get your information? From the influencers, from the podcasters, from the social media, from music, from media, movies? That's where so many today are getting their untruth instead of God's truth. Paul said it in Romans chapter 1. They've turned the light into darkness. Who among us would say that our society is more dangerous and less loving than it's ever been, at least in our lifetime? The first 20 verses of Exodus 20 show them all. You shall have no other gods before me. Number two, you shall not make for yourselves an idol or a graven image. Number three, you shall not misuse the name of the Lord your God. Number four, remember the Sabbath day. Number five, we turn the corner. The first four are vertical, our relationship with God, how we relate to God. The last six have to do with our relationship with others. And it turns on the hinge of family right at the center, which says, honor your father and your mother. And then number six, you shall not murder. Number seven, you shall not commit adultery. Number eight, you shall not steal. Number nine, you shall not lie or bear false witness. And number 10, you shall not covet. So there they are.
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16: But commandment number one, no other gods. Back to the text itself in the first three verses. It says, and God spoke, this is verse 1 of Exodus 20, and God spoke all these words. So where do you get your laws? From God. Moses didn't give these. God spoke all these words, saying, I am the Lord your God who brought you out of the land of Egypt, out of the house of slavery. You shall have no other gods before me. Obviously, this is the first and foremost of the commandments. That God himself is the lawmaker and the life giver and the liberator. And the commandments are authorized not as a social construct or a human ethic, but God, who is described here as God Elohim, Lord Yahweh, who is King and who is Redeemer, the one who has brought us out of slavery. Like he brought the children of Israel out of slavery, we as his redeemed people who name the name of Jesus, we have been brought out. We have been redeemed. Remember, the Christian life is not a list of do's and don'ts. We are not saved by keeping the commandments. First of all, no one could keep them. We've all broken them, as we said. You break just one of them, and you're guilty of all, according to James. And so at the beginning of the commandments, there is God. So this is not a best practices, choose if you like, an opinion. These are the rules that are made by Yahweh, the one and only one who is God. And because we want to have a right relationship with God, we have a proper understanding of the Ten Commandments. Second commandment, it sounds like the first commandment, where it says, you shall not make idols or graven images. You say, well, man, I haven't done that one because I've never made an idol. You know, not out of wood or not out of stone or not out of metal. Now, the Bible is full of idols. But don't think of idols as just being, can be this, but not just being statues or exotic temples or icons or carved pieces of wood or metal or some religious temple. Don't think of that as being an idol, nor should you think of, or just that that is an idol, I should say. That's the only kind of idol. We have those kinds. But neither should you think that this commandment not to make graven images means that we should not have beautiful art or statues or replicas, symbols that represent our faith. If that was the case, God would have broken his own commandments, because there was a lot of beautiful art and symbols in the temple and in the tabernacle. But we don't worship these images. They remind us of who God is. And we reflect upon what God has done when you see a cross. But you know, you can take a symbol and make it the substance. I mean, if you've got a crucifix, some people like to hold a cross or a crucifix. And many times, not all the time, but many times people use a little crucifix like it's a talisman, like it's a good luck charm. And in effect, worship it as a little god. Some people worship their traditions. You see, the first commandment is about who God is. I am the Lord your God who redeemed you, brought you out of. The second commandment is how we worship God. Not with idols, not with the God of our own imagination. So many people have made their own little gods in their own image. Human gods, religious gods, personal gods. My God of choice, like a cafeteria line. So some worship their traditions, whether it's their denomination or even the way we sing songs. Well, I don't like all those new songs we're singing. Or I don't like those old songs we're singing. Some people worship their church. Love your church, but don't worship your church. Paul says, you turn from idols to serve the one true God. You turn from idols to serve the one true God. And before he died, among his last words to Christians, the aged apostle John kind of summed it up in verse 2. Dear little children, talking to us like a parent or a grandparent, dear little children, keep yourself from idols. Worship the God of revelation, not the God of somebody's imagination. Christians took on the idols of the Greco-Roman world, the philosophies, the political movement of the Romans. Idols were everywhere. When Paul and his little band of believers took off on those missionary journeys, When those disciples scattered around the world, as Jesus told them, in the power of the Holy Spirit, they took on all these gods, all these idols. Christians refused to bow down to Caesar. It's either worship Caesar or die. So many died because they refused to bow down to the gods of this age, their age. And you know what? They toppled with the power of the gospel. All these old deities, these Roman and Greek deities, and now just they're in the dustbin of history. But Jesus lives.

0: According to the Proverbs, is to be chosen rather than great riches. So you don't want someone to take your good name and abuse it or misuse it in some way. Now, when it comes to the name of God, His name is a holy name. When Jesus taught us to pray, He began with these words, "Our Father who art in heaven, hallowed, holy is your name." And so never abuse God's name. So how would I do that? Well, of course, the first thing we all think of is profanity. To use the name of God profanely, to blaspheme His name, to curse, to swear, using His name as an expletive. Watch your mouth, because out of the heart, the mouth speaks. And if you abuse and take the name of the Lord, the Holy God, in vain, I feel sorry for you, because a great judgment is coming. That is not only ignorant, it's insulting to a holy God. In fact, no way can you be saved if you consistently abuse the name of God in profanity. No way that characterizes a true believer and Christian and follower of Jesus. It also speaks, this word vanity, of trivializing or frivolity. Let's use that word. That's a word you hadn't heard in a while, frivolity. That is, the word vanity here means, make it meaningless, make it empty. Speak it and don't mean anything by it. You know, there's power in the name of God. There's power in the name of Jesus. That's why we're to pray in His name. That's why we're to praise His name. That is why we're to proclaim His name. There's great glory. And remember the commandments, for every negative, there's a positive. We are to not take the name of the Lord in vanity. We're to take it in victory. And there's victory in the name of Jesus. But to belittle it, say, how would you belittle God's name? By saying things like this. "Well, I just want to thank the man upstairs." Or, "I thank the big guy in the sky." Or, "Jesus is my homeboy." How about OMG? Even writing OMG, you know that means, "Oh my God." How many times do people say, "Oh my God," or take the name of Jesus in a way that is meaningless? You say, "Well, I don't mean anything by that." Doesn't mean anything. That is the point. You use and abuse and misuse the name of God in a meaningless, empty way. Good Lord. And then one final thing, you can break this commandment with hypocrisy. As Christians, we wear the name Christian. We bear His name. In fact, the earliest believers in the book of Acts were called followers of the way. They weren't even called Christians until later, when at Antioch, they were first called Christians, I believe in the 11th chapter of Acts. So they didn't have, why did they start calling them Christians? The outside world looked at them and said, "You people remind us of Christ. You remind me of Jesus." And thus the name Christian. But if I carry that name and besmudge it or belittle it, or I'm hypocritical, I don't live according to the laws. I'm not talking about perfection here, but the direction of your life is Christian. You love the name, you live the name, because at this name every knee will bow and every tongue confess that Jesus is Lord. Pray His name, embrace His name, love His name, but never abuse or misuse the name of our precious Savior and our God.
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1: Three questions worth sitting with before we end this program. 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That's the first commandment made personal. Second, have you let the forms of faith become a substitute for the presence of God Himself? Tradition, preference, routine, none of those are wrong in themselves, but any of them can quietly become what we're really devoted to. 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Third, does your life make the name of Jesus larger or smaller in the eyes of the people watching you? Because we don't just speak His name, we carry it. 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These aren't ancient rules chiseled in stone for another people in another time. They are a mirror. And if you look honestly, you see exactly what you need. Not condemnation, but a Savior. The commandments were never meant to save you. They were meant to show you who can. Only Jesus can save you. And only He can bring you true freedom.
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3: Stay with us next for Insight for Living with Chuck Swindoll on the program tonight, The Lamb That Was Slaughtered. Part one of that message, he says, meekness is mistaken for weakness and silence under pressure is seen as defeat. But centuries before the cross, Isaiah described a servant who would be despised, rejected, and silent, and through whose wounds we would be healed. That exciting message coming your way in just a few minutes on Insight for Living. Right now, let's pray for a revival. Here's Pastor Bill Eliff.
4: And Father, we pray for churches. We're hearing reports of pastors who are seeking You in unprecedented ways. Oh, Lord, do not pass us by, or don't pass our church by. Don't pass our city by, Lord. Don't pass my state by, God. Don't pass our nation by. And so we pray, Father, that in Your sovereignty, Lord, we can't manipulate this. Help us remember that. We cannot orchestrate it, Lord. It is a divine invasion of Your Spirit. We can look to You and we could cooperate with You. And Lord, as You're moving, we can refrain from quenching the Holy Spirit. We pray, Father, all around the world this would spread, and the news of what You're doing, Lord, would be like a match to dry tinder, Lord, and You would do what only You could do, and Lord, You would receive the glory that You deserve. You would receive lives, Lord, that are walking away from You, returning to You, and worshiping You, and serving You, and going to the ends of the earth for You, so that Your great mission would be accomplished. In Jesus' precious name we pray. Amen.
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